gardens dotted with statuary. Animals share the property. Heritage breeds including sheep, goats, and guinea fowl. At the equestrian center, guests can sign up for trail rides. Given all this, you might expect the guest rooms at the inn at Middleton Place to be ye olde quaint, but no, they're situated in design-forward buildings on the riverside. Floor-to-ceiling windows have retractable cedar shutters, flat-screen Roku TVs, Wi-Fi and mini-fridges, and cushy king- or queen-size beds. Not to mention air conditioning and wood-burning fireplaces for the cooler months. Hammocks and Adirondack chairs add to the pastoral vibe. There is an outdoor swimming pool overlooking the river. It's unheated, but Mother Nature takes care of that. The only downside is you're a 20 or 30-minute drive from downtown Charleston. Ride shares are available, but you may want to spring for a rental car, especially if you plan to go to the beach. But we were happy to enjoy the city by day and then escape to the country. And we liked the value-added complimentary amenities at the inn at Middleton Place. Admission to the museum and gardens, happy hour at the lodge, and a hearty breakfast at the lake house. Dinner at the restaurant at Middleton Place is a must for exquisite, low-country dining. The restaurant at Middleton Place isn't bargain-priced, but there are several places around town that offer an excellent taste of Charleston that aren't wildly spendy. Charleston Crab House offers shrimp and grits in two versions. The entree-sized portion with shrimp, smoked sausage, and peppers is big enough for sharing. Add a house salad. It's open Monday through Saturday. The Legend Deli has quickly become a favorite thanks to overstuffed sandwiches with punny names like Ham Ella Anderson and All Day Breakfast for lunch. For brunch, Gabrielle at the Hotel Bennett downtown is worth a splurge, and they offer a fun spin on grits. Nashville Hot Chicken and Grits, featuring the stone ground grits, pickles, Brussels sprouts, bacon, pea tendrils, and of course, spicy chicken. All of the Charleston area beaches are free, although you'll pay to park. We chose Isle of Palms, a barrier island bordered by the Atlantic Ocean and the Intracoastal Waterway, a lovely long stretch that invites a beach walk. Before you go, grab picnic fixings at Get Carried Away Southern Market. Their chicken salad and Brookie's Brownie Meats cookie are worth the trip. If you're still around the IOP at dinner time, pop into Islander 71 Fish House. At the marina, a local favorite where you can watch the dolphins at play as you dine on crab dip, fresh seafood, and banana pudding that will transport you to childhood. Our wait person, Buffy, from Plymouth, New Hampshire, has happily decamped to Isle of Palms. "I mean, look at this," she said, pointing to sunset on the sparkly harbor. "Oh, we get it, girl." What else belongs on your summer agenda? The Charleston Museum, founded in 1773, tells the stories of the South Carolina Lowcountry in a compelling way, including its natural history. The Charleston Tea Garden offers free tours of America's only tea factory and tea farm. The harvesting and production processes are in full swing in the summer, and we truly love the South Carolina Aquarium. It's massive and beautifully done with a 385,000-gallon Great Ocean tank, the deepest in North America. We wish we could tell you that it's cheap, but it's not. But they use dynamic pricing, so if you plan a visit for, say, a Tuesday afternoon, you might get lucky and snag an adult ticket for $35. Overlooking Charleston Harbor and the Cooper River, the 10-acre Joe Riley Waterfront Park is a perfect place to catch a welcome breeze, watch the boats pass by, and pay your respects to the city's famous pineapple fountain. And if you're still hot, hop onto the Charleston Water Taxi to get to popular landmarks. Spot dolphins, or simply cool off. Next time we visit, we're taking one of those nighttime ghost tours. You'll get a sense of the city's dark side at the old exchange and provost dungeon, but there's more to the story. Charleston is considered to be one of the most haunted cities in America.
Now that's chilling. 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We asked them to share some of their best general tips for visitors, and so here's a peek. The Free Museum is the Gibbs Museum of Art, and it's free on Wednesday nights from 5 to 8 p.m. The first floor exhibit area is always free to visit. For a happy hour, there's Baba's Aperitivo Hour. Offers free elevated European-style snacks with the purchase of a cocktail or a glass of wine on Friday and Saturday. For cheap eats, Wednesday nights from 5 to 9, take advantage of $10 smash burgers at the hip, chic Park and Grove restaurant. For an affordable stay, the retro 60s Starlight Motor Inn in North Charleston offers poolside double bunk rooms for under $100 a night. And at just $25 per person, it's a great choice for the bachelorette crowd or budget-minded families. They've got a swinging lounge, too. And the last is the Low Country Low Line coming in 2027. This is a free 1.7-mile linear park, a former railway corridor, which will connect downtown Charleston to West Ashley, Mount Pleasant, and North Charleston. Our next article is by John Marcus. The newest trend in travel is catching your own dinner. With a maximum capacity of 14 pampered couples on a private island that was the setting for the film The Blue Lagoon, Fiji's Turtle Island Resort is among the planet's most exclusive. With horseback riding on idyllic beaches, diving in translucent water, and an indulgent seaside spa. So it may seem incongruous to find guests farming, foraging, and fishing for their own food. In fact, the experience is part of a worldwide tourism trend that's giving new meaning to the term catching dinner. These include lobstering at an inn on the coast of Maine, going to a farmer's market with the chef at a resort in Montenegro, foraging for edible flowers at a country house turned hotel in the English countryside, and catching flounder off of Florida's Amelia Island before watching a private chef prepare and serve it. Such offerings are the logical convergence of several other movements, hospitality industry insiders say, for they are from the farm to table fad to sustainability to a focus on local food. It's about connecting with the land and getting back some of life's simple pleasures that nature offers. This from Richard Evans, the Turtle Island's owner and the son of its founder. What he hears from visitors, said Evans, who grew up in Fiji, is that back home there's this kind of rush. You have a lot of things that are built around convenience. But here everything slows down. Life slows down and you can enjoy life's simple offerings. Turtle Island guests can learn to fish with hand lines, hunt for crabs at night to eat the next day, open coconuts to use in local breads and soups, harvest produce ranging from bananas to sea grapes, and visit the beehives that produce their honey. There's a cultural part to this, too, said Evans. A principal purpose, after all, of travel. Freshly caught fish can be prepared on a Fijian-style open fire, for example. A lot of the things we do on the island reflects the Fiji way of life. And that's also the idea behind the Chef's Market Tour at the Chedi Lustica Bay in Montenegro, where visitors go to the locals' farmer market with executive chef Boris Durkovic. They meet local producers and learn about seasonal ingredients. It's among a growing number of what Durkovic called culinary journeys that offer deeper connection to the destination. Travelers get memorable encounters and a genuine connection to Montenegro. The Inn by the Sea in Cape Elizabeth, Maine, has a three-night package from May through October called the Lucky Catch Lobstering Excursion, named for a lobster boat that takes guests out to Casco Bay to pull on orange slickers, fill the bait bags, and haul their own dinner.
Local, local, local is how the inn's green program manager, Rowney Q, describes the appeal of the cruise. People want to do something that's iconic, and lobster is what people think about in Maine. As at Turtle Island, there's more to it, she said. In this case, the scenic views from the boat of the rocky coast and Portland headlight. These kinds of opportunities can make a destination stand out in a crowded market. The one-time country house on 130 acres of England, an estate known as Chewton Glen, is now a hotel that offers foraging walks through its orchards, garden, and apiary. Guests learn to harvest the edible flowers to eat later in their salads or as bar snacks. The idea is particularly popular with families. There's a genuine interest in people teaching their kids where food comes from. At home, they literally hit a button and something arrives. We've lost touch with nature. A bonus for properties like this, foraging tours are among the kinds of things that social media influencers like to photograph and share. Said April Thompson, a wild foods instructor, foraging is hot. She's the author of A Guide to Foraging in the Urban Mid-Atlantic, who said she sometimes forages on her own when she travels. There's an appeal to trying unique flavors and experiencing a place in a deeper way. We've lost touch with that experience in modern society. People don't know what their food looks like outside of the form they get it in the grocery store. So this unlocks their curiosity. It's also kind of primal in a sense, she said. This is how our ancestors fed themselves. It's kind of like a treasure hunt, with the actual sensory experience of smelling a plant or a flower or an herb and seeing the whole plant. For some of its new enthusiasts, there's a bucket list aspect to foraging. It's a notch on your belt to get to the top of the mountain and find this interesting rare plant to try that you could never get in a store. Experiences like these are often also simply about spending a day outside and eating the freshest possible food. At Omni Amelia Island Resort and Spa in Florida, for instance, guests could go fishing with one of the resort's chefs who cooks up their catch. They could just go out and eat, but this is something they'll remember. This from the resort's director of food and beverage, Steve Savastano. Travelers want to have an experience. It's not enough to be at the chef's table anymore. They want to be inside the kitchen. And that's an interest newly propelled by yet another intersecting trend, the elevation of professional kitchens in television shows such as The Bear and other popular culture. Said Savastino, whether you're catching fish or not, you're on the boat all day with a chef who's passionate about his craft, and you're living something other people aren't. And now some items from September's issue of Travel and Leisure. This article is by Austin Bush. Many flavors, one city. From sushi counters to Korean grills, Asian cuisine has become an essential part of Sao Paulo's menu. I was perched on a well-worn stool at Bar Quintaro, a tavern in Sao Paulo's Liberdade neighborhood, picking at plates of soft eggplant, crispy chicken karangi, and a burdock root salad. The decor, paper lanterns, a faded sumo wrestler print, and beckoning cat figures felt unmistakably Japanese. But yet, samba drifted in from the street, and my meal was accompanied by tiny glasses of cachaca, a sugarcane spirit, rather than sake. The juxtaposition felt fitting. Sao Paulo is home to the world's largest Japanese diaspora, and nowhere is that legacy more visible than in Liberdade, where Bar Quintaro is a beloved fixture. Said Yohei Higuchi, my parents opened the bar, as he pulled icy beers from a refrigerator that looked nearly as old as the restaurant itself, now in its fourth decade. His father had emigrated from Japan at the age of 8, while his mother was born in Brazil to Japanese parents. My dad liked to drink, and my mom was a pretty good cook. In the decades since, Liberdade has grown into a thriving immigrant neighborhood, the heart of Sao Paulo's Japanese community.
Its main thoroughfare is lined with street lamps resembling torii gates, Japanese grocery stores, and manga shops. Dozens of street food stalls sell Japanese Brazilian specialties, such as hot rolls, breaded and deep-fried sushi rolls topped with cream cheese and teriyaki sauce, and oversized hand rolls stuffed with salmon and cream cheese. But as I discovered during a week-long eating tour of this Brazilian megacity, its Asian food scene extends far beyond Japanese izakaya and ramen joints. Successive waves of immigration have helped turn Sao Paulo into an increasingly diverse crossroads, with Chinese, Korean, and Japanese traditions all firmly embedded in the city's dining culture. Those influences are especially evident among a younger generation of Brazilian chefs who grew up eating Asian food as part of everyday life. My first encounter with Japanese cuisine was sushi rolls made with canned tuna, said the chef at Kotori, a highly acclaimed restaurant in the trendy Pinheiros neighborhood. When I visited on a Thursday evening, the warmly lit dining room was buzzing with young couples and well-dressed professionals who sampled fusion dishes like liver pate with toasted Japanese milk bread and Wagyu beef tartare with salmon roe. The city's Japanese food culture dates back to 1908, when 781 workers from the country were recruited to work on nearby coffee plantations. I learned this from a visit to its fascinating Historical Museum of Japanese Immigration in Brazil. More recently, Sao Paulo has seen an influx of Korean immigrants who began settling in the central enclave of Bom Retiro in the 1960s. Many found work in the garment industry, and the community helped transform the district into a hub for Korean restaurants, bakeries, and markets. To get a taste of their contemporary scene, I headed to Koma, a popular spot that serves polished interpretations of Korean classics. The menu included a beef tartare with Asian pear and cured egg yolk, and its signature kimchi fried rice, crowned with a silky omelet. On the Monday night that I visited, the brick-walled dining room was filled with young diners sharing plates and bottles of soju. The restaurant's goal, Chef Daniel Park explained, was never to recreate Korean home cooking. Raised in Sao Paulo by immigrants who had by parents who had immigrated from South Korea, Park sees Koma as a reflection of both sides of his identity. We didn't want to do my mom's dishes. I would say I'm half Brazilian and half Korean. A different immigrant story unfolds in the neighborhood of Villa Mariana, where Julio Lin draws on family roots to showcase the flavors of Taiwan. The Brazilian-born restaurateur found early success selling bao from a food truck. My dinner there included dry-aged mackerel drizzled with rich Taiwanese soy sauce, impossibly crisp turnip cake, and steamed grouper paired with coyote leaves, an ingredient usually discarded in the Brazilian cuisine. Also memorable was a pillowy bao filled with fried fish and scented with five-spice powder. The cocktails were equally inventive, blending Taiwanese sorghum liquor with Brazilian honey, shiso leaf, and Peruvian pisco. For all the depth of Sao Paulo's Asian dining scene, one cuisine remains underrepresented, Thai. That began to change with the 2023 opening of Ping Yang Thai Bar, a cheery canteen in Circuit Cesar. In Thai, Ping Yang means grilled, an apt name for a restaurant where the cooks work over smoking coals and leaping flames. Its menu is organized by cooking technique, with sections devoted to charcoal-grilled meats, wok-fried dishes, curries, and salads. I ordered a fried egg salad dressed with lime juice and fresh chilies and topped with pork floss, and a grilled pork collar served with tamarind and toasted rice dip. Ping Yang's chef and owner told me that many staples of Thai cooking remain hard to source, despite Brazil's tropical climate.
Access to ingredients is the most difficult thing. For herbs and aromatics like pandan, galangal, and wild betel leaf, he currently relies on an unexpected supplier, his mother's garden. For now, those flavors remain a novelty in Brazil. And yet, after eating my way across Sao Paulo, I couldn't help noticing a familiar pattern. Time and again, the city's immigrant communities have transformed unfamiliar cuisines into everyday staples. It isn't hard to imagine pad thai one day feeling as commonplace here as sushi. Our next piece is by Michael Snyder, Gorgeous Guadalajara. Mexico's second city is the birthplace of many of its cultural cornerstones, from mariachi to tequila. This longtime visitor returns to dive deep into its world-class food and design scenes. The second day of my first trip to Guadalajara a decade ago began, like so many mornings in Mexico's second city do, with blazing sunshine and a blazing hangover. I'd spent the previous evening sipping agave distillates at Mizonte, a miniature plywood-clad tasting room that pours some of Mexico's most exciting spirits, and dancing clumsily at what may be the world's most perfectly named bar, the Pare de Sufrir, or Stop Suffering. My inevitable headache required an antidote. And so, in the fine expiatory fashion of this famously Catholic, famously hedonistic metropolis of nearly 6 million, I chose sublimity. I remember heading east that morning from the cafe-studded streets of the Colonia Americana neighborhood, the epicenter of Guadalajara's buzzy restaurant and art scene, through the historic center to the Hospicio Cabañas, an early 19th century orphanage turned museum. From 1937 to 1939, their muralist, José Clemente Orozco, filled the Hospicio's central chapel with 57 frescoes that trace Mexico's history from colonial savagery through the brutalizing hope of industrialization. A Promethean prophet, the celebrated Man of Fire, strides across the central dome, ringed with allegorical representations of arts, crafts, and sciences, learning and labor as equal paths to enlightenment. I left reeling, almost in tears. I'd never encountered a more heartrending room, and I still haven't. Since then, I've returned to the city and to the murals at least a dozen times, and I always leave reluctantly. I've lived in Mexico City for 10 years, and while I adore my adopted home, it's hard not to be seduced by Guadalajara's gorgeous weather and gorgeous people, its offhand elegance and easy pace, its languorous lunches, and perhaps above all, its commitment to the disciplines represented in the dome, which taken together are known as oficios. In actual usage, oficios, which translates to vocations, encompasses all the artisanal practices, ceramics and glass blowing, carpentry and bricklaying, painting and cooking, they all that make the city one of Latin America's most thrilling destinations. If you want to find a particular oficio in Guadalajara, you'll find it. This from Oliver Pendragon, a young architect who I met up with on a bright Sunday in January at the entrance to the Mercado San Juan de Dios, a brutalist public market a few steps from the Hospicio Cabañas. Immense and intimate, rigorous and rooted, with texture and drama to spare, San Juan de Dios has for years been my favorite building in Mexico, and I wanted to visit with someone who knew it well. Pendragon spent 3 years overseeing the restoration of a child care center on the market's roof, part of the ambitious original 1957 design. Inside, he'd led me past stalls packed with food, clothes, electronics, and leather goods. Dark, narrow aisles opened onto leafy patios and soaring atria crowned with voluptuous canopies of cast concrete. Founded in 1542 and morphing into a commercial capital for Western Mexico,
Guadalajara was, for much of its history, small in scale and Spartan in its tastes. The relative lack of monumental architecture made it easy, as the city grew in the 1950s, to demolish huge swaths of the historic center in the name of modernization. That process yielded its share of masterworks, like the Mercado Sentimental architecture made it easy, as the city grew in the 1950s, to demolish huge swaths of the historic center in the name of modernization.

attention in a city so enamored of its traditions. Mariachi, tequila, and the florid masculinity of charrería, Mexico's national equestrian sport, they all originated in Jalisco, the state for which Guadalajara serves as capital. The muralist Orozco was born there. So were architect Luis Barragán, the author Juan Rulfo, and Vicente Fernández, the singer and film star, who for decades embodied a chivalric ideal of Mexican manhood. But still, Pendragon had a point. Compared with the stage-set perfection of cities like Puebla and Oaxaca, Guadalajara's historic center is gleefully chaotic, with functionalist schools abutting neoclassical chapels and mid-century parking garages looming over the rudely dismembered remains of former convents. Yet today, few cities in Latin America have a clearer architectural identity. The morning after my visit to San Juan de Dios, I met up with Francisco Chavarria, a young design researcher, for a guided walk around La Americana, where he told me Guadalajara's modern architecture was born. On a single block, Chavarria pointed out a pair of eclectic Beaux-Arts villas, survivors from the area's early days as a turn-of-the-century garden suburb. The more modest of the two was restored 5 years ago to become the 17-room Casa Bosque Edwiges, where I stayed. Across the street, a functionalist school clad in clay tiles sits next to the half-moon arches of the Casa Clavello, with its fountains and patios, its spare ornament and spatial poetry. It epitomizes the idiosyncratic regionalist style that flourished here in the 1920s. Even today, Guadalajara's most forward-looking designers continue to experiment with these deeply rooted tropes, from the lyrical modulation of their city's radiant light to the proud application of local officios. As we walked, he identified not only the neighborhood's many significant modern buildings, but also modest mid-century houses and apartment blocks, dignified by their subtle use of the city's raw materials. Handmade earthenware, brisolé, an external shading technique, this turned otherwise bland boxes into undulant clay tapestries, while expanses of golden limestone linked functionalist schools and modern churches to historic structures like the Hospicio Cabañas, architectural memory as free association. Guadalajara has this long tradition of craft, so the integration of craft into our buildings is very a matter of identity. I spent the rest of that afternoon in La Americana, where I saw that Tapio's genius for craft in countless shops, showrooms, galleries, and cafes. At Platforma, a 2-year-old contemporary art space, the architect Sergio Ortiz, a designer behind Casa Bosque, had stripped away the crumbling exterior walls of an abandoned funeral home and replaced them with glass blocks. Inside, he'd removed the false ceilings to reveal shallow brick barrel vaults, an artisanal colonial building technique still used today. And he set a central staircase into a dark cedar chamber, like a wardrobe that transports you from one luminous floor to the next. 2 years after its opening, Plataforma has become a place where you can take the pulse of what's happening in the city. This from Jose Suro, the space's co-founder and director of Cerámica Suro, a ceramics factory that produces work for artists and architects around the globe and a nodal hub for Guadalajara's design scene. After leaving Plataforma, I stopped at the workshop of the designer Alejandro Julian Nunez, where, left to my own devices, I scattered a dozen hand-embroidered guayaberas across a broad wood table, as though shopping for carpets in Istanbul. I browsed textiles and photographs before continuing on to Occidente, a sleek showroom that offers a panorama of the city's contemporary design scene. At Lofa Ceramics, the ceramist Andrea Montacone showed me her collection of sculptural wall tiles slicked in mineral glass.

0: glazes. While at a newly opened Musco, I perused ceramics by artists transforming their city's traditions with Japanese-inspired glazes and 3D printing. Around the corner, narrow shelves overflowed with objects from across central and western Mexico, including burnished jugs from Tonala, one of 10 municipalities now absorbed into the greater Guadalajara. More than anywhere else in Guadalajara, Tonala is the place where craft is actually made. This from Sofia Cruz del Rio Castellanos, a former director of the State Agency for the Development of Craft, a government office dedicated to economic advancement for artisans, when we met the following morning. If the shops in La Americana offer a thrilling window to where the design is going, then Tonala, a 30-minute drive from city center, is the best place to understand where it comes from. In bustling center, Castellanos guided me among craft workshops tucked discreetly into private homes. We visited the Valdiva family, who produced utilitarian red clay ceramics for generations, and the Burnabys, who specialize in the exquisite cross-hatching technique known as petatilio, before ducking into the humble atelier of Angel Ortiz, one of the great masters in Tonala, Castellanos told me. Ortiz and his son worked in companionable silence inside their earth-colored studio, illuminated by a narrow blade of light that cut through their open doorway. Ortiz, his rope-veined hands remarkably steady, traced elaborate webs of vines and flowers onto a large clay rooster, while his son used a small black stone, smooth as obsidian, to burnish the surface of a water jug, a process called brunido. If brunido disappears, that's the end. It is the mother of all crafts. To my mind, the true mother of all crafts is cooking, particularly in Guadalajara, which is beyond any doubt among the best food cities in Mexico, and by extension, the hemisphere, if not the world. Any trip here should be organized first and foremost around what and where you eat. Options are endless. You might start your day with chilaquiles at Comala Cafe, or with a gordito de chicharron, a griddled mass of casing folded around minced pork, or stroll among the modernist buildings around Paca Agua Azul before paying a visit to Tortas Abogadas. It is one of countless stalls and storefronts dedicated to Guadalajara's most improbable culinary delight, the famous and, to most non-locals, the preposterous torta ahogada, or drowned sandwich. Made by stuffing braised pork onto crusty bread and dousing the whole thing in a tomato-based sauce, they are impossible to miss and impossible to eat politely. At Cabuta Co. Company, a sunny slip of a restaurant, husband and wife owners serve a superlative katsu sando with a side of curry for dipping. A sly wink at the city's emblematic sauce-soaked dish. Guadalajara is fundamentally a lunch city. This past January, I spent 8 full hours lunching at the old-school power spot on chewy rios and thick cuts of steak. But for dinner, you could hardly do better than Zocal, where chefs Oscar Segundo turn out dishes as heady as they are satisfying. On my most recent visit, I devoured buttery slices of tongue served with deep-fried masa-wrapped marrow and marveled at a single perfect tortilla folded around field greens from Segundo's grandmother's farm. New bars, which seem to multiply by the second, are no less invigorating. Some favorite new additions include Fandango, which serves an excellent Negroni, and Messina's, known for its brainy concoctions using house-made liquors and infusions. Happily, Guadalajara's bars and restaurants, even at their most cerebral, treat cooking as no more and no less than another revered oficio. We want to make food that inspires nostalgia. This from Segundo, he told me over a leisurely lunch early in my trip. When we cook, we're imagining how people will feel when they eat what we're making. I'd met them that afternoon at their favorite seafood joint, located in an open lot on the northern edge of town. As we crunched through bracingly acidic tostadas, we were joined by the restaurant's owner, known to everyone by his adolescent nickname of El Caguamo, the word used for liter-sized bottles of beer. "That's how I used to greet people," he told me with a laugh. "Take out the caguamas. Now even my nieces and nephews call me that." Padilla started during the pandemic to sling beer and ceviche for close friends under an open sky. Today, it may be the city's worst-kept secret, as it fills every weekend with large groups that linger for hours over eternally replenishing micheladas, fountains of raw oysters, and steaming platters of char-grilled shrimp. "This place is a total disconnect," he told me, as empty beer bottles accumulated on our folding metal table. It wasn't built to rake in cash or create an experience. It was for friends to hang out and let life go. In Guadalajara, there's no raw material more basic and more sacrosanct than time. Beauty and pleasure, as anyone can tell you, don't rush. But sadly, I had to. I'd made plans for that afternoon, which was my rookie mistake, and I had already pushed them back twice. When I announced my departure, scudding my chair over the concrete floor, Segundo poured a final caguama, and eyebrow-cocked slid my glass across the table. It was a classic Guadalajara goodbye, which is always an invitation to stay. Our next article is by Charlie Hobbs, Waterways. Along the banks of Colombia's Magdalena River, a new cruise itinerary is connecting artisan and traveler. The dyed palm in my hands is not quite doing what I want it to. Two fronds, one blue and one red, my selection, are in knots. At our folding table in a big yellow room, my fellow cruisers are engaged in what I can only describe as dexterous braiding. But they're also commiserating with me. Their work is as bad as mine, and none of us has the hang of it. Our instructor, Yair Palma, a gentlewoman in a long skirt, comes around correcting mistakes and then curlicuing the result into a spiraling ring she then slides onto a finger of its maker, as if she were an officiant at some woven wedding. When she reaches my seat, she inspects my work for a moment before pocketing it and presenting me with its flawless equal, now coiled into a ring that she slips upon my finger. A merciful act. It is the penultimate day of my cruise on Ama Melodia between Cartagena and Barranquilla along Colombia's Magdalena River, a new itinerary from AMA Waterways that's as novel as it is special. Passenger boats have not passed through these parts since the days of the steamship petered all the way out some 60 years ago. Gabriel Garcia's novel, Love in the Time of Cholera, namely the final chapter set in 1930, depicts not just the sad decline of romantic river travel as Florentina and Isadaza take their long-awaited honeymoon, but also the communities of Colombians its end left behind. Our low, a barge-like vessel drifts serenely, unhurriedly along the brown river. Unlike the traffic you might encounter on a cruise along, say, Europe's Danube or Rhine, here the only other passenger ship we pass is our vessel's sister ship, Ama Magdalena. This is an optional excursion to Usakuri, a town about an hour outside Barranquilla, where skilled weavers of Arauca palm work with a or without the lucrative presence of international tourists. They create handsome objects like bags and baskets, fans, as well as earrings, necklaces, and more. Tours are led by river guides. On our ship, there's Eric, Camilla, and Mateo, all from Colombia. They liaise and often translate for locals on the ground in the places we're stopping in, including Palenque and Calamar. Ama's managing director for Colombia, Beno Atan, who spent the past 5 years scoping out towns along the river for this itinerary, recalls his first scout as such. I rented a boat from a local, and I had an ice chest with beer and sandwiches and fruit, and I just went out and started talking to people. Those who cannot do, buy, and I buy from the sun-dappled line of stalls outside the workshop. Here I find quiet craftspeople sitting in the shade who are ambivalent to my approach. What draws me in are the walls lined with goods unmatched in their restrained whimsy. Fans for the heat, dangling earrings in orange and navy blue, a box bag with a crimson strap. To work with the Araca palm, artisans submerge its cut and dried fronds in boiling water and slowly add powder pigments of dye until achieving the desired color, at which point they hose them down with cold water and hang them out to dry. Baskets, for example, require structuring over a wire frame. I procure one in the shape of a chicken. Its askew wings double as lids. AMA Waterways is giving travelers easy access to these weavers and artisans. In Mompox, a UNESCO-marked town that remains a popular destination among domestic travelers, workshops preserve the Colombian variation of filigree, a process in which threads of silver and gold are twisted into lace-like formations and held in place by the flame of a torch. At another table, this one beneath the open sky of a hammock-lined courtyard, I wield an open-heart charm to much greater success. En route, we watch fishermen cast enormous nets in sync in a sort of dance down the river. Visiting required AMA Waterways to build a new docking bridge, but other towns are more difficult to access. Rudy Schreiner, a co-founder of the company, originally hoped to include El Banco, but had to cut the town from the itinerary due to the Magdalena's arduously bendy approach to the riverside village. But El Banco has a reputation as a capital of cumbia, Colombia's percussive folk music and dance tradition. And so a squadron of performers bust down and come aboard laden with handcrafted drums, a stout two-headed bass tambora, and its thinner upright sibling, the tambor allegre, for a demonstration. In lieu of El Banco, one stop added is Santa Barbara de Pinto, an unassuming fishing village where another dock had to be built to allow for the size of the boat. During his research, Atan came here for a coffee and stayed for the artisans rolling tobacco and weaving fishnets. He spent much time here helping artisans price goods for the cruises that he would eventually bring through. And when I show him the hand-rolled cigarettes I've just purchased from a stoic vendor, 8 for $5, he laughs. He originally wanted to sell 20 for $5. I told him to keep the price the same, but go way down in quantity. I feel briefly like a schmuck. Beside the cigarette vendor, another man is pulling a rainbow fishing net he's woven from its display on a long branch of a tree and instructs a cruiser to crouch before him. He throws it and engulfs his prey, the psychedelic color rippling briefly before motion stops. Soon it will fade and stain brown like the waters of the river, but the intricate patterns of knots will remain. Our next article is by Marisol De La Rosa, Under the Skin. In the hilly north of the Philippines, tattoo artists attract pilgrims in search of the most original keepsake. I'm sitting on the balcony of my homestay in Buscalan, a remote mountain village in northern Philippines, reviewing a sheet of tribal tattoo designs with English descriptions. Intersecting arrows around layered squares to represent a compass. Zigzagging rows of blackened triangles to represent mountains. A chain of triangular hourglasses representing day and night. Below me, a narrow path winds through muddy rice paddies like a snake and disappears into a horizon blanketed by dense fog. January is the middle of the dry season, but the clouds insist otherwise, Raindrops are plunking out a tune on the corrugated metal roof. I decide on a circle orbited by dots and waves representing the sun. Maybe this tattoo will usher in the light. This is my third trip to the Philippines, the country my parents left 5 decades ago. Reaching Buscalan was challenging, starting with a stomach-churning 12-hour drive from Manila through the Cordillera Mountains, then a one-hour hike onto a ravine of fragrant laurel trees, and finally a rickety tram, meaning a narrow wood crate with a pulley system powered by a stationary jeep originally meant for transporting supplies. But still, none of this deters the most resolute. In place of physical souvenirs from my travels, I get body art as intentional scars archiving my journeys. They are always celestial objects. I have another sun from Melbourne, a magenta star from Budapest, and an emerald constellation grown over multiple trips to Dublin. Now, a Kalinga design will be tapped dot by dot into my skin by a Mamba Batuk, a traditional tattooist. Buscalan is famously home to the oldest living artist in the country, the 109-year-old Apo Wangod, whose birth name is Maria Ogay. She is a woman with arms completely covered in twisted, inky patterns who has been practicing hand-tapped tribal tattoos for over 90 years. Bamboo tattooing was an art initially done by Kalinga men, but her father recognized her artistic talent, so he guided her in making intricately layered designs like woven fabric to adorn the warriors' chests as marks of honor. Her signature tattoo now is a cluster of three dots that represent herself and her two grandnieces, the next generation of Mambapatuks. If there are holy grails of tattooing, getting inked by Wangod is certainly one of them. As I arrive, I pass a group of hikers who are devouring bowls of steaming rice with fatty pork, purchased from a shack set up at a lookout. I overhear one say that she was taken to a hospital 50 miles away because of an illness and won't be returning to Buscalan for several days. Wangod's tattooing has developed a microeconomy in the surrounding province, which, by the Kalinga Official Province of Tourism estimates, receives 40,000 visitors a year. But no one can make an appointment, and as I quickly learn, there is no guarantee that Wangod will be available. But fortunately, her proteges, her grandnieces, and other female students in the village are skillful artists in their own right. My Mamba Batuk, Princess Sarah Baden, who looks to be in her 20s, is one of them. She meets me at my homestay, and I am immediately warmed by the similarity of our faces. I ask Baden about her connection to Wangod, and she assures me, she taught all of us. Baden tells me that Kalinga tattoos combine patterns and symbols to represent the natural and spiritual world. A row of triangles with spiky tops are signs of fertility and good health and are inspired by the palm-like ferns that line the craggy trails around us. Tiers of honeycomb hexagons resembling snake skin indicate strength, and the circular sun symbol I chose means life. Baden's tattoo needle is a spiky thorn of a pomelo tree attached to a thin bamboo reed. She thwacks the tip of the thorn into my back with precise taps from a wood baton. Then she rubs her finger in a pot of charcoal soot mixed with water and dabs it into my pierced skin. It's a stinging pain. At times I feel only her hands brushing away the ash from my shoulder. And when the tapping elicits an electric jolt, I inhale deeply, taking in the misty, cool air that carries the scent of mossy earth and sugary coffee. Baden has been tattooing since 2016, she says, when she started observing Wangod and practicing on her friends. I love that my Mambadak may well be Gen Z's Apo Wang Od, and that a centenarian artist connects us through this craft, these tattooed symbols of our shared homeland. When I depart the next day, the fog has been hastened away by the overnight rain. In every few steps of the hike out, I tap my fingers on my back so I can feel the buzzy warmth of a sun that I will carry with me everywhere I go. The next article is by Ashley Halpern, An Open Book. In Uzbekistan, a new museum is placing a prized religious artifact at the center of the country's cultural aspirations. At Tashkent's new Islamic Civilization Center in Uzbekistan, the star attraction is built around a single object. The Uthman Quran, a 7th century manuscript written in Kufic lettering on gazelle parchment, sits beneath a 213-foot dome in a space designed for maximum impact. Lapis lazuli inlaid steps lead toward the holy text. Portuguese pink marble wraps the walls. 8 hand-woven silk carpets, each inscribed with Quranic verses, hang like royal tapestries. Guards are posted throughout to protect one of the oldest surviving Qurans in the world, and a full sound and light show, incorporating over 1 million Swarovski crystals, fills the hall from floor to ceiling. The effect of the Quran Hall, which anchors one of the most ambitious cultural projects in Central Asia, is almost psychedelic, like a Pink Floyd concert reimagined as an act of religious devotion. Opened in March on the grounds of the Hazrati Imam Ensemble, a 25-acre architectural site that includes a historic mosque and madrasa, the center is a research library, a digital learning hub, and the world's largest museum of Islamic civilization. Beyond the Quran Hall is exhibitions trace Uzbekistan's history from pre-Islamic cultures and Silk Road exchanges to the Timurid period and the country's modern era. Interactive displays, rare manuscripts, and newly repatriated artifacts show how this part of the world became an intellectual crossroads. Objects in the collection range from a 10th century Samanid silver tray and copper inkwell to a Baburid armor, a silk covering once used at the Prophet's tomb in Medina, and a Bactrianal period gold pieces related to the Amu Darya treasure. The center arrives as Uzbekistan's design profile is rising, fueled by growing interest in ikat, Suzani, and ceramics, plus a new wave of arts investments. But for all that momentum, the Quran Hall may be the clearest expression of the country's cultural ambition. This is Sherry, and that's all the time we have for travel today. Reading from Travel Information Center.
1: 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Hi, my name is Billy, and here is tonight's weather forecast for the Talking Information Center. This evening, it will be partly cloudy, with degrees low around 48. The sun rose today at 5:59 a.m. The sun will set today at 6:10 p.m. And the sun will rise tomorrow at 6:52 a.m. And that's all the weather I have for today. I'm Billy giving you the weather for the Talking Information Center. Have a wonderful evening.
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6: Good day. This is Z-Man again, coming from talking to you from the Talking Information Center in Marshfield, Massachusetts, where we turn the written word into sound for your listening and learning pleasure. And today I continue with the novel Life After Power, Seven Presidents and Their Search for Purpose, Beyond the White House. And this was written by Jared Cohen. The president would need those relationships soon enough. Debates were heating up over one of the most contentious issues of the day, tariffs. 2 decades after the Civil War and less than a decade after the end of Reconstruction, race remained the most divisive matter in American politics. But tariffs were also third rail. Before the income tax, they were a major source of federal revenue. Minor adjustments could make or break industries. The politics of the issues divided farmers in the South and West and favored low tariffs against manufacturers in the Northeast, who advocated higher duties. This was an issue on which Cleveland had a firm position and was ready to stick with it. He believed the government revenues were sufficient. Manufacturers who benefited from tariffs didn't need them. He wanted to lower the rates and allow more free trades. The president made his position clear. Against him stood a coalition of Republicans and National Democrats who had the most to lose from lower tariffs. With even a portion of his own party opposed, Cleveland knew he had a difficult road ahead. But this is why he had run for the White House in the first place. What is the use of being elected or reelected, he asked, unless you stand for something? His friend Richard W. Gilder believed he had just proudly thrown the presidency away for the sake of his principles. He didn't back down. Instead, he sent an extraordinarily blunt message to Congress, calling the tariffs a vicious, inequitable, and illogical source of unnecessary taxation. The nation described this statement as the most courageous document that has been sent from the executive mansion since the close of the Civil War. Members of his own party didn't see it that way. With an election coming up, some stated their position that he shouldn't run again. Damn the nomination, he responded. I will say what I think is right. Had the Democratic Party dropped Cleveland, it would have constituted an act of political self-immolation. Cleveland was the first Democrat to win the White House since the Civil War. No other party official had that stature. Kicking him off the ticket in a corrupt backroom deal would have been an embarrassment. With that understanding, a few party bosses tried to claim that he promised not to run for re-election in the first place, as if to pretend that him dropping off the ticket was his idea and not theirs. His fiercest opponents published a forged letter in his name to that effect. The Democrats decided that the nominee at the convention, the president had made his peace with not being the party nominee, if that was their choice. He told a friend, "I should personally like better than anything else to be let alone and let out." But there was no alternative to Grover Cleveland. He won the nomination by acclamation. However, the party remained divided, and its chances in November were far from certain. The campaign was just as vicious as the one 4 years prior. There was a new rumor that Cleveland was an abusive husband. It wasn't true, and Cleveland's friends took to the Boston Globe to call the slander grotesquely outrageous, totally false in every respect. Distraught, Francis wrote that the acquisition was a foolish campaign story without a shadow of foundation. Cleveland, disgusted by the attacks and their effects on his wife, wrote to his friend Wilson Bizzell, "I'm sure of one thing. I have in Francis something better than the presidency. I absolutely long to be able to live with her as other people do with their wives. Well, perhaps I can after the 4th of next March." He got his wish. Republican nominee Benjamin Harrison did not have the most commanding presence. His handshake was described as being as strong as a wilted petunia. But he was a formidable candidate, a Civil War veteran, and the grandson of America's 9th president. He was also the great grandson of a man who had signed the Declaration of Independence. He had a pedigree. Cleveland could only dream of Harrison. Harrison also picked Levi Morton, a wealthy New Yorker whose Rhinecliff estates on the Hudson Valley sat adjacent to many of the Gilded Age titans of industry as his running mate, as an attempt to win Cleveland's home state. The Democratic leaders did not rally around Cleveland. David Hill, a party boss and former lieutenant governor from New York, didn't mobilize the machine. Without Cleveland's support of the bosses, Harrison won the Empire State in his own home state of Indiana. Even though Cleveland won the national popular vote, he lost the Electoral College. When he heard the result, he accepted them and remarked simply, "Well, it's all up." That didn't have to be the end of it. A few of Cleveland's aides called on him to contest the election. It was close, and they still felt wronged by the 1876 commission that had handed the White House to Republican Rutherford B. Hayes after the results of three southern states were disputed. But Cleveland had no interest in contesting the election. One party won, and the other party lost. That is all there is to it, he told the group. In a close election, his stance on the tariff made the difference. He had no regrets on the score. However, he told a group of reporters, I would rather have my name to that tariff measure than be president. He conveyed that same feeling in his final message to Congress. The president wasn't going to change his position anytime soon, and he was ready to leave Washington. More than politics, Francis was the love of his life. He wanted a family. He thought about his own father, who had died when he was young. He wanted to watch his children grow up. The president also wanted to be done with the White House, but the First Lady didn't. Frances Cleveland packed her social calendar in those final weeks. She skipped the Harrison inauguration, a dismal rainy affair, and instead handed out autographed pictures of herself at the White House. The First Lady was vain, but she was kind. Her last goodbye was to Jerry Smith, an older black man on the White House staff who wasn't the crying type, but his eyes watered under his black rimless hat at the thought of her leaving. When she saw his face, the First Lady told him, Now, Jerry, I want you to take good care of all the furniture and ornaments in the house, for I want to find everything just as it is now when we come back again. Smith was stunned. He asked what she was talking about. We are coming back just 4 years from now today, Frances told him confidently. She was right. The interlocutor, Grover Cleveland never expected to be president. Now that he was a farmer, he didn't know what to do next. He once remarked that the country would be relieved of all uncertainty and embarrassment if every president would die at the end of his term. He had a full life ahead of him. However, with a young wife and soon enough a growing family, they weren't wealthy, but they had more than enough money to be comfortable. He was frugal and had saved nearly $25,000 a year in office. They sold their home in Oakview, an area of Washington, D.C., that would later be named Cleveland Park, after the first family. It was certain that they'd leave Washington behind, but after the Halpin scandal, they didn't want to go anywhere near Buffalo either. The bitter Cleveland believed his old hometown was filled with scum. Instead, the couple decided to move to New York City. As president, Cleveland had dedicated the Statue of Liberty in 1886. Now that same statue welcomed them to their new home. Life in New York began at the Red Brick Hotel, Victoria, in Midtown Manhattan, an eight-story building covered an entire city block at Fifth Avenue and 27th Street, but only had 18 apartments. Each with plenty of room. For 6 months, they lived in a spacious second-floor apartment, equipped with the latest technology, including a telephone. That autumn, they left the Hotel Victoria for a four-story townhouse at 816 Madison Avenue. Every morning, Cleveland would be spotted strolling downtown, which appears to have been the chief form of exercise for a man who protested that bodily movement alone, undertaken from a sense of duty upon medical advice, is among the dreary and unsatisfying things of life. Cleveland took a job at the law firm Bangs, Stetson, Tracy, and McVeigh, where a longtime friend was in charge of the business. The former president had a counselor role. He had a salary, but he opted out of the partner track, and he paid one-tenth of his fee towards office expenses. As often as he could, he made it home in time for dinner with Francis. The 50-something Cleveland couldn't always keep up with his 20-something wife. They wanted a family, but the socialite Francis also wanted a social life and to travel. Her husband was still popular in many circles and could have commanded the most interesting table in town. But he avoided dinner parties, and he only accomplished his wife, accompanied his wife to the theater to please her. He read the Bible, but not much else. He enjoyed trips to their summer home, Gray Gables on Buzzards Bay off the Massachusetts coast. He went to Monument Beach for long fishing and hunting trips. Francis would stay home in Manhattan during most of these trips. It was a simple life, away from the prying eyes of the press that he haunted them, that had haunted them in their White House years. For the first time since he was 15, Cleveland didn't need to work to make a living. He could take a breath. When Francis gave birth to their first child, a girl named Ruth, on October 3, 1891, he thought that he had everything he needed in life. Well wishes came pouring in, and he wrote to a friend, "I scarcely do anything just now, but I read the kindest messages of congratulation. A first-time father, he could see in a small child more value than I have ever called my own before. It is hardly worth a thought that all that has gone before." This might have been the rest of his life, and he could have been happy. It wasn't meant to be. Cleveland had been preparing to give up the presidency. If that's what standing on his principle would cost, but he was growing uneasy out of office. The Harrison administration was leading the country down the wrong path. The Democratic Party was going to be taken over by either the party bosses or the populists. He came to suspect that he was the only one who could hold back the worst tendencies of both sides. Former presidents had run before, and Cleveland decided to test the political waters as early as December 16, 1889, less than a year out of office. He made a public appearance before the Merchants' Banquet in Boston, calling for political honesty and offering his uncompromising support to ballot reform and civil service reform. The real taken away wasn't about policy, however. It was that the crowd applauded Cleveland with over-the-top enthusiasm. He still had a base. Now we'd have to decide if he'd use it. He wanted to run on a policy. Tariffs were at the top of his list, as were sound money and small government. These were the issues where the Harrison administration's policies worried him most. The Sherman Silver Purchase Act of 1890 mandated the inflationary purchase of millions of ounces of silver a month, draining the nation's gold reserves. Proponents of the gold standard, gold bugs as they were called, worried that flooding the market with cheap money was nothing more than a popular strategy meant to win the farmers in the Midwest, even if it destroyed the economy. The issue of fiscal and monetary policy came to a head when Harrison signed the first $1 billion federal budget. Outside of the extraordinary circumstances of the Civil War, not only that, Harrison had signed the McKinley Tariff of 1890, sending rates through the roof. The voters were displeased, and they let their displeasure be known. In the 1890 midterms, the Democratic Party won a staggering comeback in Congress. The Republicans lost 93 seats in the House, more than half of their total number. They also lost ground in the Senate. The Democratic victory was the more significant because Harrison had added 6 new states to the Union in his first 2 years, thinking that they'd give him a supportive buffer in Congress. With the Democrats showing signs of life, Cleveland sensed an opening. He began to explore a potential comeback. When they saw that he was interested, his allies encouraged him, but they told him to avoid controversy, including his old position on tariffs. He refused. "I am supposed to be the leader in my party," he told them. "If any word of mine can check these dangerous fallacies, it is my duty to give that word, whatever the cost may be to me." He threw away the presidency on principles in 1880. Now he was prepared to throw away his chance to get back by sticking to the same principles. He wanted the voters to know where he stood, and in 1891 he released an open letter decrying the dangerous and recklessness experiment of free, unlimited, and independent silver coinage. Democrats opposed to Cleveland, though he was digging his own political grave, but Cleveland felt he had a new lease on his political life. He responded that a weight had been lifted off and a cloud removed. "At any rate, no one can double or doubt where I stand." The public found his honesty appealing. Cleveland wasn't known as a great speaker, but on October 8, 1891, before a crowd of thousands at Cooper Union. He was greeted with cries of three cheers for Grover Cleveland. The New York Times reported that such a scene as greeted his appearance as seldom seen on a political meeting or anywhere else. Audiences came to love Grover Cleveland when he impressed 400 guests during a dinner a few months later. Steel tycoon Andrew Carnegie remarked on his popularity. It was never clear what to do with former presidents, but upon seeing Cleveland in action, Carnegie asked, why not run them again? Going for it. Francis Cleveland was always ready to return to the White House. Grover wasn't quite sure. What tipped him over the edge was Harrison's policies and the fact that he had no successor in the Democratic Party. When he saw the rise of David Hill of Tammany Hall, he wondered if it ordained that I am to be the instrument through which democratic principles can be saved. The decision was to be made for him at the convention. But while the delegates met in Chicago, Cleveland was nowhere near. Instead, he was at his gun room at his vacation home at Gray Gables. A young man named Charles Jefferson would have to tell him if he won the nomination or not. Recalling that night, Jefferson remembered that Cleveland seemed uninterested in the news. He was busy doing laundry. Cleveland did care. If he had failed to win the nomination, his reputation would suffer. If he were nominated, he would be on the ballot in November. He might win, and then he'd be president again. He'd have to give up life in New York. He'd have to go back to dealing with the press, as would Francis. He was thinking about the fact that he folded his clothes surrounded by his guns and heard the news. Nomination was his. For him to win, he'd need the Democratic Party machine. Even if he wasn't their chosen candidate. In September, Cleveland met with the bosses at his old haunt, the Hotel Victoria, over dinner. He got straight to the point. Well, gentlemen, what do you want? This wasn't a real question. No matter what they wanted, he wouldn't give it to them. But Lieutenant Governor William Sheehan made the mistake of thinking Cleveland was curious. He told him, we want pledges from you. We want you to give the promise that will satisfy us that the organization will be properly recognized if you become president again. Cleveland was furious. He clenched his fist and banged the table as he barked back, gentlemen, I will not go into the White House pledged to you or anyone else. I will make no secret promises, and I'll be damned if I will. They were the party machine, but he was the most powerful Democrat alive. He was an imposing figure. At nearly 300 pounds. I'll tell you what I'm going to do, he vowed. I intend to address a letter to the public in which I shall withdraw from the ticket. I intend to explain my situation and to report what you have said to me here. He meant it. The bosses surrendered. They weren't getting any favoritism from Cleveland. Never before had a former president faced a sitting president as a nominee of one of the major parties. It could have been a brawl to pick the previous elections to shame, but it wasn't. Cleveland was older, and he was dealing with gout. He did not mount an active campaign, previous elections to shame, but it wasn't. Cleveland was older, and he was dealing with gout.

both campaigns suspended operations to mourn her passing. The result handed Cleveland a mixed mandate with 277 electoral college votes, but once again only a plurality of the popular vote. A populist candidate, Congressman James Weaver of Iowa, got 22 votes in the Electoral College, mostly in pro-Silva Western states. Meanwhile, the Republicans lost both chambers of Congress for the first time since the Civil War. Harrison was done after one term. This time, Cleveland would have a one-party government behind him. He returned the Democrats to the White House. He was the most successful politician of his age. As future president, William Howard Taft, then a judge on the Sixth Circuit in Cincinnati, remarked, "Grover Cleveland led his party to the greatest victory in its history, but he wasn't in control of anything." There was trouble brewing in faraway Hawaii during Cleveland's first term. America had secured a naval base at Pearl Harbor. He worked on a treaty with King Kalakaua to set aside the area for America's use. But some members of Congress didn't think that went far enough. They wanted to annex Hawaii and add its territory to the United States. That case became stronger in 1891 when Queen Liliuokalani ascended to the Hawaiian throne. She had no intention of accommodating American settlers and sugar plantations as her predecessor had. Indeed, she proposed a new constitution to restore power to the Hawaiian monarchy, a move that outraged American settlers. More than 2,000 took up arms against the Queen. On January 17, 1893, just before Cleveland's second inauguration, they overthrew her government and locked her in a jail cell. Making matters worse, they were aided by a detachment of U.S. Marines that landed on the island. The Marines didn't fire a shot, but they helped overthrow the Hawaiian monarchy by their presence alone. Even more egregious, American minister to Hawaii, John Stevens, had declared Hawaii an American protectorate. Washington hadn't ordered any of this, but the coup had American fingerprints all over it. President Harrison was an imperialist. He called for an annexation of Hawaii, but he failed to get the Senate approval the treaty before the administration ended. The matter would end up Cleveland's desk, and it was no secret that the new president did not see eye to eye with his predecessor. A coup 3,000 miles from Washington wasn't the only crisis. Cleveland would have to deal with on day one. A bubble burst when the Philadelphia and Reading Railroad collapsed soon after railroads and steel mills filed for bankruptcy. There was a run on gold made all the more painful due to the Harrison administration's policies that had depleted the nation's reserve. With crisis at home and abroad, Grover Cleveland became the 24th president on March 4, 1893. This time the ceremony was bitterly cold. It was heavy snow over Washington. The president's inaugural address

was almost inaudible over the howling wind. But the crowd was excited. Never before had a former president taken the oath of office again. Cleveland was now a unique figure in American history. As Robert McElroy, one of his foremost biographers, described Cleveland, was the first president-elect since 1840 who was manifestly a great political figure than any man whom he could conceivably select for his cabinet. Likewise, First Lady Frances Cleveland was in a league of her own. She had been introduced to the public as a recent college graduate, descending a staircase at the first White House wedding. Now she was a mother and two-time First Lady, anticipating a more exciting White House than ever before. The New York Times chronicled Mrs. Cleveland's return will be to society like the opening of the familiar book at a favorite chapter. Mrs. Cleveland was thrilled to be back, but her husband's emotions were mixed. "Every feeling of jubilation," he wrote, "and even my sense of gratitude is so tempered to be almost entirely obscured by the realization, nearly painful, of the responsibility I have assumed." There was a moment of joy on his inauguration day, as excited Frances Cleveland was once again the First Lady, as she had predicted. And she planted a big surprise kiss on her husband's fatty cheek during the ceremony. The crowd, almost entirely men, howled. Hats holding umbrellas against the wind erupted in cheers. After the ceremony, the First Lady rode happily in the inaugural parade. She was headed back to the White House. Frances entered her old new home triumphantly. She was wearing a giant fur wrap and a matching hat. But not everything was the same as it had been 4 years ago. Now the halls of the White House had a new source of illumination: electric light bulbs. Frances and Grover Cleveland were used to the technology from their time in New York, but the Harrison family hadn't adapted. They were so frightened of electricity that they refused to flip the light switches. Every night, an engineer would come and do the honor for them. When they arrived, Mr. and Mrs. Cleveland cleaned the house. They let go of most of the staff, excluding Irwin Hike Hoover, who knew how to work the light switches. Ike would go on a 42-year career at the White House. When he flipped on the lights, Frances didn't like what she saw. The Harrisons had left the house in a state of disrepair. Robert Lincoln O'Brien, the president's personal secretary, described a scene like a Noah's Ark of every type of cockroach and water bug known to science. This was an inauspicious beginning to the second term. Perplexing difficulties. President Cleveland believed that the White House was a place to work, not primarily to live. He and Mrs. Cleveland purchased a house called Woodley, a white federal-style home
set on top of a hill in the southwest of the city. Except for during the social season, he and Francis could be found there, away from the Washington infighting. But when he was at work, Cleveland wasn't on the second floor of the White House. He was at the Resolute desk again, given to President Hayes by Queen Victoria. In the seat, he faced what he called a set of unusual and especially perplexing difficulties. The beginning with Hawaii. He had to move quickly. He withdrew the White House Annexation Treaty from the Senate. He called for the issue to be reexamined, and he appointed former Representative James H. Blount, a Democrat from Georgia, who had chaired the House Committee to Foreign Affairs, as a special commissioner. It was up to Blount to go to Hawaii and report back what was happening. The president appointed Blount because he shared Cleveland's opposition to the annexation of Hawaii. But the Southern congressman did not share Cleveland's reasons. Blount was a racist. He was afraid of non-white populations being added to the United States. Hawaii, he thought, should be for the non-white Hawaiians. With Blount dispatched, Cleveland took to another perplexing difficulty, which was the imploding economy. The stock market had crashed, prices plummeted, hundreds of banks failed, the government gold reserves were disastrously low, panic was everywhere. This was America's worst economic shock until the Great Depression. He was ready to act, fearing inflation and the future of the dollar. He took on Sherman Silver's Purchase Act, which he saw as the root cause for the government's gold shortfall, and much else. At the time, the United States had both gold and silver to back its paper currency, but in 1834, it had set to the ratio of gold to silver at 16 to 1. It began a transition to the gold standard. The Sherman Silver Purchase Act had caused monetary chaos, and without a Federal Reserve to manage the money, happily Cleveland turned to Congress. But Congress wasn't in session. The legislature wouldn't meet again until December 4, 9 months after his inauguration. Cleveland had worried that a delay would only make matters worse, and so he took aggressive action. He wouldn't have been as ready to do so as such as early point in his first term, but as a returning president, he had the confidence to call a special session of Congress to meet in August, 4 months ahead of schedule. His attention had been devoted to the economy in Hawaii. But a third crisis that could doom the Cleveland presidency was growing at home. Grover Cleveland had cancer. If he didn't do something about it, he might not make it to the end of his second term. The youngest First Lady in American history could become the youngest First Widow. But he didn't see a doctor about it. He only sought advice when they spot metastasized into a lump the size of a quarter. Robert M. O'Reilly, the president physician, suspected the worst. He advised the patient that he had a bad-looking tenant. I would have it evicted immediately. O'Reilly sent a sample of tissue
to a nearby lab with a note for the pathologist. He cautioned that this was the most important specimen ever submitted. The lab confirmed cancer. Frances was pregnant with their second child. She was alarmed about her husband's cancer and asked for a second opinion from Dr. Joseph Bryant, a family friend. But Dr. Bryant agreed with the diagnosis and said the lump needed to be removed. He warned if there was any delay, he would refuse to perform the operation out of fear for his reputation and the fate of the patient. The president prided himself on honesty. Now he had to hide what was happening to him. With the economy on the brink and the political environment unstable, no one could know that he was sick. Earlier in his cancer, his aides had advised, whatever you do, tell the truth. Now the rule was, whatever you do, say nothing. There were rumors, but the press, typically Cleveland's foes, put them to rest. In June, the New York Times reported that imaginative persons have been misinforming the public. Anyone who saw him at the White House shaking hands with hundreds of visitors would see immediately that nothing was amiss and that he was in good health. For once, Cleveland was grateful to the media. Had the public known that he had cancer, the panic would have gotten worse. Most Americans could still remember President Ulysses S. Grant, whose long and agonizing battle with cancer had played out the public. President Garfield had suffered for months before succumbing to his gunshot wounds in 1881. If another president died of a painful public death, it would be devastating. With that in mind, Cleveland advised his inner circle, if rumor gets around that I'm dying, then the country is dead too. We must have secrecy. Even Cleveland's vice president was kept in the dark. Adlai E. Stevenson's grandfather, of the future Democratic presidential nominee, was not a friend of Grover Cleveland. Stevenson had only been put on the ticket to win Illinois and to appease voters looking for a soft money advocate who could appeal to both populists and party bosses. Stevenson could be trusted, and he couldn't know that a slip of a surgeon's knife might make him the next president of the United States. Hiding the tumor was made easier by the fact that it was inside his mouth. But surgery would be hard to keep secret. The doctors would need to be careful and leave no visible scars on his face. Cleveland's speech would have to remain unchanged. Dr. Bryant insisted this was all possible. To maintain secrecy, the surgery also couldn't happen in Washington. It couldn't be done at the president's summer home. Both locations were too public. So Cleveland suggested the Oneida, a wealthy friend's yacht. This would provide the perfect cover. It was not unusual for residents to leave hot, humid Washington over the summer, and a vacation upriver was perfectly plausible. There would also be no press on board the boat. Everyone agreed on the plan, and they set on the day for surgery as July 1st. Preparation began immediately. The Oneida had to be transformed from a luxury liner into a floating hospital. The ship's salon was to be an operating room, lit by a single electric light bulb
hooked to a portable battery. The only remnant of the old salon left was the ship's organ, which was bolted to the floor and so could not be removed. The salon of a yacht headed downriver, even with the best doctor's staff and equipment, is not an ideal operating room under the best of circumstances. It would bob in the river's current. If a strong wind rose, the whole vessel would rock and a knife could slip. When he boarded the Oneida, Dr. Bryant warned the captain, "If you hit a rock, hit it good and hard so that we all go to the bottom." To keep up appearances, the surgeons hid below decks, out of the public view. The president stepped aboard on June 10, and the Oneida steamed along the East River. The press thought it was a 4th of July fishing expedition. The president was calm. The night before the procedure, he smoked a cigar and stayed up late drinking and talking about the petty annoyances of his job. He complained about the hordes of office seekers who came knocking on his door begging for work. He moaned, "They haunt me in my dreams." The group retired at midnight, ready for the next day, but fearful. The president's wake-up call was a surgeon's knock on his door. De Bryant and a team of six were prepared. They examined the patient and put him to sleep. No president had ever submitted to anesthesia while in office. The surgery began at 12:32 p.m. with a prayer and a cocaine solution injected into Cleveland's mouth to numb the area. Managing the president's pain would be more challenging than they had expected. The nitrous oxide gas that they were using to keep him under wore off quickly, and they'd have to work fast while its effect lasted. For an hour and a half, the United States was without a conscious commander-in-chief. The vice president had no idea. Cutting through precedent and tissue at the same time, surgeons removed Cleveland's two upper left bicuspids, the teeth between the molar and canines. The gas began to wear off, and the surgeons gave Cleveland another dose to keep him sedated. They cut deeper, and at 1:14 p.m., Dr. Bryant removed a huge chunk of his upper left jaw, three more teeth, and a small part of the soft palate. This was the most delicate and dangerous part of the procedure. By 1:55 p.m., it was finished. Cleveland survived. There were no visible scars. Even his mustache was almost entirely intact. He awoke an hour after the procedure and first saw Bryant's assistant, Dr. John Erdman. He winced, then barked in a disorienting haze, "Who the hell are you?" His doctor saw that he was in pain, gave him more cocaine solution to help. He was slowly dazed off. Half conscious, he mistook one of his staff for an office seeker, and he told him he could have whatever job he wanted. The crew carried him to bed. All aboard breathed a sigh of relief. For 5 days, Cleveland recovered aboard the Oneida. Then it was on to Buzzards Bay to rest. The public wondered why the president hadn't made a 4th of July appearance, but he didn't arouse too much suspicion. Of Cleveland's cabinet officials, only Secretary of War Daniel S. Lamont knew it had happened to him.
The president wasn't out of the woods quite yet. His doctors had removed much of his jaw, and he needed to have some of it replaced. This would require a second procedure. He got it on July 17, back aboard the Oneida. Cason G. Gibson, a dentist, fitted Cleveland with a plaster mold to fill a cavity in his mouth and a rubber device to restore his face's shape. As clumsily as the remedy was, Cleveland would be able to speak normally. But the procedures took a toll. He lost weight and grew paler. He took time to get used to the rubber jaw, which could be painful. When Attorney General Richard Onley visited him, Cleveland exclaimed, "My God, Onley, they nearly killed me." When his continued absence, the public began asking more questions about what was going on with Grover Cleveland. But his reputation of honesty helped cover up his subterfuge. When he told the press that he had gone fishing and had a bout of rheumatism, they believed him. The July article in the Boston Globe was headed "Stories of Cancer," apparently after fictions, pure and simple. An American public had no idea what happened aboard the Oneida until 1917. Dr. William Keehan wrote about it in the Sad Evening Post. By then, Grover Cleveland had passed away, and America was in the midst of World War I. Few people cared that the presidency hung on the edge of a knife. Finishing the job at home, silver, the tariff, and labor. Cleveland's second term was not going according to plan. The president needed time to recover, but governing couldn't wait. As the scale of the nation's challenge became clearer, he waited impatiently for the August special session, when the House and Senate would convene to deal with the crisis. This has been the Z-Man, coming to you from the Talk Information Center in Marshfield, Massachusetts, where we turn the written word into sound for your listening and learning pleasure. And as I always tell you, please, please be well. And until next time, you've got the Z-Man signing off.

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3: Due to technical difficulties, the following program is not available. We apologize for the inconvenience and will return to regular programming as soon as possible.

Due to technical difficulties, the following program is not available. 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

Due to technical difficulties, the following program is not available. 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

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We apologize for the inconvenience and will return to regular programming as soon as possible.

Due to technical difficulties, the following program is not available. We apologize for the inconvenience and will return to regular programming as soon as possible.

Due to technical difficulties, the following program is not available. We apologize for the inconvenience and will return to regular programming as soon as possible.

Voting season is upon us, and the Talking Information Center has made a special recording of the Massachusetts Information for Voters Guide. Included in this recording are deeper dives into the 9 questions on the ballot for the election, which will be held Tuesday, November 3rd. 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
3: Well, hello again, and this is the Globe Flashback. That's the Boston Globe Flashback. My name is Rod. Thanks for joining us here on the Talking Information Center. Now, those of you who are regular listeners to the Globe Flashback know what we do. Those of you who don't, let me refresh and do a recharge here. Basically, what we do is we go into the Boston Globe archives and we pick a date in the past. Now, the Globe is over 150 years old, so there are a lot of dates to pick from. As you know, this, unless you've been, you know, hiding somewhere, this is an election year here in the United States. So there are a lot of dates to pick from. As you know, this, unless you've been, you know, hiding somewhere, this is an election year here

5th, 1924. It's a Wednesday morning in the Boston Daily Globe, and the results are in for the presidential race. And it's interesting here that every story on the front page of the Boston Globe on Wednesday, November 5th, 1924, 100 years ago, is all about the election, whether it be here in Massachusetts for governor or Congress. But the big story, a huge headline, tidal wave for Coolidge from Atlantic to Pacific. Now, before I continue here, you all do know that Coolidge, Calvin Coolidge, is from Massachusetts. That's right. So we have a Massachusetts guy elected to the presidency of the United States in 1924. Calvin Coolidge, tidal wave for Coolidge from Atlantic to the Pacific. Fuller wins easily. Gillette leads Walsh in close race. Governor Smith reelected, but Republicans claim remainder of New York State ticket. La Follette vote less than expected. Coolidge carries Boston, Kentucky, Missouri, Minnesota in doubt. Kentucky, Missouri, Minnesota in doubt. Huge Republican vote cast all over the country. So let's read this first story here, and it says huge Republican vote cast all over the country. Davis apparently stronger in the West than was expected. Ma Ferguson wins in Texas. Mrs. Ross ahead for governor in Wyoming. Vote of the state for president, Coolidge, 685,700. Davis gets 278,000, and it goes on and on and on and on. So I'm not going to read all that because it's just numbers for you, but let's read the story here. Calvin Coolidge has swept the country from ocean to ocean. The lateness in closing the polls, together with an unprecedentedly heavy vote and the difference in time, necessarily delayed the return from the Western battlefield. Massachusetts started her favorite son off in the race for the presidency with a plurality of about 375,000. Boston joined in the Coolidge triumph with a substantial plurality for him. All New England is included in his column. Every eastern and every middle western state except Wisconsin has gone for the president. His plurality in New York is estimated to be as high as 700 and 800,000. On the southern border, Missouri, Maryland, Kentucky are inclining toward Coolidge. There are 11 states which have not, at this writing, definitely reported the outcome of the contest for the presidency. Coolidge is leading in at least eight of these: Arizona, Kentucky, Maryland, Minnesota, Missouri, Montana, Nevada, and New Mexico, and Wyoming. If all of these should maintain their present trend, they would swell the total of the president's electoral vote to 380. The remaining states are Oklahoma and North Dakota. Harding and Coolidge in 1920 had 404 electoral votes to 127 for Cox and Roosevelt. For governor of Massachusetts, Alvin T. Fuller has been elected over James M. Curley by a large plurality. Okay, so now we're going to continue reading some other stories that are on the front page. So, I mean, it's all about the election. Everything is about the election. So let's go over to the other side of the newspaper on the front page. That would be the left side of the newspaper, but it's still on the front page. Coolidge and Fuller win, Gillette leading. President's plurality in Bay State, about 400,000. Curley, 135,000 behind. Walsh wages close Senate fight. Auditor Cook victor. All right, now we have a bunch of numbers here, so I won't read all of these crazy numbers, just except to say that for president, Coolidge has 91,200. His next opponent, Davis, 73,000. For governor, Curley, 126,000. Fuller, 83,000.

0: For Senator, Walsh gets $133,000, Gillette $64,000. Okay, and the story reads this way. 100 years ago today, November 5th, 1924, the results of the presidential election and the election in Massachusetts as well. As all over the country, for that matter. Calvin Coolidge carried Massachusetts in yesterday's election by something like 400,000 votes over John W. Davis, who in turn was about 130,000 votes ahead of Robert M. La Follette. Lieutenant Governor Alvin T. Fuller was elected governor by a plurality of about 135,000 over Mayor Curley of Boston. The contest between Senator Walsh and Speaker Gillette for the United States senatorship was close. The returns were by no means complete at the hour of going to press, but the indications are that Mr. Gillette was elected by perhaps 16,000 plurality. And then the story continues on page 20. So let's pick up some other stories that are on the front page here. Big headlines, of course. Actually, Minnesota gives Coolidge lead, 18,000 over La Follette, Davis far behind. President carries St. Paul and Minneapolis by 6,000. And the dateline is St. Paul. President Coolidge had a 10,000-vote lead over Senator La Follette in the first 189 precincts to report in Minnesota. The count standing, Coolidge 35,900, La Follette 25,007, Davis 5,000. Included in these precincts, which were from 17 counties, were 143 precincts in Minneapolis and St. Paul, where Coolidge led La Follette 27,700 to 21,000. Missouri pulls ahead for Coolidge, passes Davis's vote in two-fifths of state. Democratic candidate for Senate gains heavily. Dateline St. Louis. For the first time in the night's returns, President Coolidge went ahead in Missouri's balloting on reports of from 1,700 precincts of the state's 4,000. The vote was Coolidge 205,006, Davis 205,001. In 1,694 precincts reporting on Governor Dr. Arthur Nelson, Democrat, had a big lead over Sam Baker, the Republican. Fuller grateful for confidence of voters. Lieutenant Governor Alvin Fuller issued the following statement upon the results of the election. I am grateful for the confidence of the voters. I shall endeavor in every way to justify it. Okay, so everything is all about Coolidge and other areas around. But let's continue some of these stories on the front page. Roosevelt concedes election of Smith. Oyster Bay, New York, at 1:25 o'clock this morning, after a consultation with George Morris, chairman of the Republican State Committee, and Lafayette Gleason, secretary of the committee, Colonel Theodore Roosevelt, Republican nominee for governor, issued the following statement. I am delighted that President Coolidge has been reelected. That is all important for the country. The returns from the Republican state headquarters indicate that Governor Smith has been reelected. I extend him my congratulations. Coolidge calls it greatest campaign I have ever known. Dateline Washington. Just before retiring early today, President Coolidge addressed the following message to William Butler, chairman of the Republican National Committee. I want to thank you for your conduct of the greatest campaign that I have ever known. Your management has been superb. So, basically, that is it on the front page of the Globe on November 5th, 1924. Again, the day after Election Day, 100 years ago. So, we're going to move inside the newspaper now and see what other stories we can find. So, we go to page 2, and on page 2... actually, we do have a few different stories here, which, you know, is interesting besides the election of 100 years ago. Elections can get kind of boring, can't they? All right. So there are a lot of ads here, too. I'll read some of those in a moment. But here's a story on page 2. Firebug suspected in ice house blaze. Dedham plant destroyed by general alarm fire. Dateline is Dedham, Massachusetts. A general alarm was sounded shortly before 1 o'clock this morning for a fire which totally destroyed the ice house of the Fisher Churchill Company at Rodman's Pond. The fire is believed to have been of incendiary origin. The damage was estimated at between $50,000 and $75,000. The fire was first discovered about 12:45 by a resident living on High Street who noticed a reflection in the rear of his house and believed the woods to be on fire. He notified fire headquarters, and a company was sent to the scene. Immediately upon arrival, the company commander sent in a general alarm. Practically the entire town was awakened by the sounding of the alarm, and after the general alarm apparatus arrived at the pond, all roads were blocked by automobiles attracted by the glare, which illuminated the district for miles because the fire was discovered there were no signs of a blaze around the plant. The fire is believed to have been started in the ice house, which is a wooden frame building about 200 feet long, 100 feet wide, and about 35 feet high. The flames reached the wooden tool house in the rear, and it was also destroyed. Also on page two, couldn't finish Patricia at home. Brazilian battleship crew mutinies, seized vessel now under fire on forts. It was a melancholy day, the rain coming down in torrents and the sky a hopeless lead color. As she came down the steps of the station, she felt her heart to be in tune with the day and her restraining her tears' main force. No, she wouldn't cry. She'd send Patricia away with a smile and be a Spartan mother. She looked at the group on the platform where other Spartan mothers surreptitiously wiped their eyes, some not so Spartan, openly and recklessly giving vent to their feelings. Excuse me, ladies and gentlemen, but I have no idea what I'm reading here. All right, so let's see what other stories we can find here, because they do have the contents of the Globe. But before we do that, I want to read some of the ads that are on page two from 1924. Filene's Automatic Bargain Basement. Even new velvet opera pumps, $1.95. Plenty of suede shoes, $1.95. And it costs $2 to resole old shoes. So they have over 2,000, nearly 3,000 pairs of women's pumps, Oxfords, or strap shoes for $1.95. Gilchrist Basement Store. Wow, Gilchrist. Remember Gilchrist? Women's tan shoes, $2.98. Women's trimmed hats, $1.39. Infant shirts, 39 cents. Also, Spanish green olives is an ad on this page. Plump, meaty green olives give flavor to sandwiches. Yeah, yeah, yeah. Filene's Basement for men's silk shirts, $2.95. Okay, let's see what we have in the newspaper here. We're halfway through this Boston Globe flashback. We're going back 100 years to Wednesday, November 5th, 1924. We're on page two, and we can read some of the contents that are in the newspaper. As we recap here a little bit, page one, Coolidge and Fuller carry Massachusetts easily. Gillette leading Walsh in close race. Minnesota gives Coolidge a 10,000-vote lead. Smith wins in New York. President Coolidge goes into the lead over Davis in Missouri. On page four, Robert Frost will become fellow at the University of Michigan. Robert Frost, huh? Maybe we should read that story. Let's go to page four and read about Robert Frost becoming a fellow. Robert Frost, I remember him. I'm certainly that you do, too, from your days in school. Okay, Robert Frost takes post at Michigan. Poet to become permanent fellow in letters is the new member of faculty at Amherst College. This is a special dispatch to the Globe. Robert Frost, New England poet, at present a member of the faculty of Amherst College, will come to the University of Michigan next fall as permanent university fellow in letters, according to an announcement by Dr. Marion Burton, president of the university. Mr. Frost previously had been at the university for 2 years as holder of the Creative Arts Fellowship. The idea of a permanent fellow in letters is an innovation, and Frost will have time to teach but a few classes. He will be a member of the faculty of the Literary College, but will have ample time to come into contact and assist those students who show special adaptability in writing. The Fellow of Creative Arts is selected by university authorities each year. Mr. Frost had the honor of being the first one selected and was so successful and so well-liked that he was named for the second time. And then right under that story here on page 4, November 5th, 1924, is this story. Parachutes save lives of aviators. Device strapped to airmen and easily released. Through the development of an airplane parachute, pilots and passengers in aircraft have been supplied with an aerial life preserver that makes flying safer than it ever has been before. These new parachutes are quite unlike the umbrella-like apparatus that balloonists have used for years to thrill crowds at country fairs. The parachute of the stunt-performing aeronaut was too big and unwieldy to be adapted to the airplane. It could not be carried within the fuselage. Neither was there space available along the sides to accommodate the long, heavy mass of cloth. The airplane parachute is of silk. It is folded in a compact bundle, in appearance not unlike the blanket roll of a hiker, and is strapped to the aviator's body. Except in emergencies, it is used by its wearer merely as a cushion to increase his comfort as he sits in an airplane. Pulling this cord, whether in case of necessity or in performing a test, is one of the most thrilling experiences an airman can undergo, for there is always the question, will the parachute open? None has failed yet, and still, no matter what refinements may be made in them, the danger always will exist that carelessness in packing or an unsuspected weakness in some part of the apparatus will cause the parachute to remain folded or its shrouds to become twisted and so result in its wearer plunging to his death. Interesting story there about the parachute. I didn't realize about that. A couple of other stories. Let's go back here to page 2, where we find out what's going on inside the newspaper. Okay, let's fix this up here. Page 5, Attleboro Girl Scouts care for children as mothers vote. On page 7, Public Utilities Commission approves application of Edison Company for right to issue additional capital stock. On page 9 of Wednesday, November 5th, 1924, Gorham Hubbard of Boston files suit attacking constitutionality of publicity, Port of Boston News. On page 10, Mabel Gilman Corey, divorced wife of steel magnate, reports loss of valuable furs. On page 13, Major General Mark Hersey retires from active list. Harvard men make complaints about crowding of yard. Two new dormitories started yesterday. And so on and so forth. So we should try to find what's going on here regarding some sports on the Boston Globe in today's issue, which is November 5th, 1924. So we're going to head now to page 21. And Boston goes for Coolidge. Yes, we already know that. Coolidge concedes Coolidge in South Dakota. Huge. This is just a continuation of stories that are on page 1. So we'll continue here with some other stories in the newspaper. Page 31. Oh, these are all ads. Oh, Cadillac bargains. Look at the prices of these cars. Interesting. We're going to go back to page 7 here. Actually, this is page 8. And mansion burns at St. Albans. Ex-Governor Smith, $250,000 home is destroyed. Five firemen trapped in fall of heavy veranda roof. St. Albans, Vermont. Standing amid the ruins of his $250,000 home, which was destroyed by fire this morning, ex-Governor E.C. Smith this afternoon expressed his intention to rebuild his residence here. The mansion on 7 acres was built more than 35 years ago. It contained a magnificent library of hundreds of choice volumes, many of which were burned. The fire, which was of unknown origin, was discovered about 8:30 by a maid. It is believed to have started in the servants' quarters on the third floor. The water pressure was inadequate, and the firemen were able to check the flames only long enough for volunteers and townspeople to save the furnishings on the two lower floors. Five firemen, four of them from Burlington, were trapped by a falling veranda roof, and two were taken to the hospital for treatment of burns and scalp wounds. The most seriously injured was James Brown of this city, who was severely burned about his legs and bruised. Donald Kelly sustained scalp wounds. Chief Stockwell of the Burlington Department called for volunteers to help lift the roof. Scores of hands strained at the task, and another rescue party began tunneling in from open side of the ruins. In about 5 minutes, Brown was taken from the wreckage, and the others followed quickly. Also on page 8, police seek trio as bank bandits. Suspects seen at hotel at Cumberland, Rhode Island. Three men answering the description of the bandits who last Saturday attempted to rob the Wrentham, Massachusetts National Bank and shot James Carpenter, the cashier, applied for food at a hotel here earlier today. After receiving and paying for their breakfast, the men, whose clothing was torn as if from wandering through the woods, went away. The hotel clerk who fed the strangers notified the police, and a search for them was begun at once. Interesting story there. Okay, reports no crash before Roger's death. Car not struck, New Haven coroner declares. This is New Haven, Connecticut. Continuing his investigation today into the death of Charles Rogers, bond salesman for a local brokerage house and nephew of Mrs. Ogden Reed of New York, who died in a local hospital after being found unconscious Saturday night on the highway between here and Wallingford. Coroner Mix said that there was no collision with the automobile in which Rogers was riding with Miss Marjorie Schneider at the time of his fatal injury. Miss Schneider, daughter of a local prominent businessman, was held Saturday night without bail, but was released Sunday after she had related as much as she claimed to have known about the accident. All right, let's go now to page 9, see what we can find here on the Globe. From November 5th, 1924, 100 years ago. Okay, here's an interesting little story here on page 9. Mellon is sued by Boston man Gorham Hubbard, attacks income tax publicity. He asks an injunction against publishing his return. Constitutional rights are violated, he charges. Constitutionality of the entire publicity and inspection features of the income tax law was attacked in District of Columbia Supreme Court today in a suit filed by Gorham Hubbard of Boston. Secretary Mellon and Commissioner Blair of the Internal Revenue Bureau were named as defendants. Hubbard asked for an injunction to prevent publication of his return. He asserted Congress had no power to authorize invasion of the citizens' private affairs and contended that publicity of returns violated the Fourth Amendment to the Constitution, which assured all persons against unlawful search and seizure. Gorham Hubbard is a bond salesman at 84 State Street. He lives at the Tennis and Racket Club, Backed Bay. Also here, a quick story here before we run out of time. Port of Boston damaged steamer Boutier to be surveyed. The little British steamer Francis Boutier, which was fouled by the steamer at the South Boston Fish Pier, has been moved to a shipyard in Chelsea. They'll determine the extent of damage. Okay, so there you have it. November 5th, 1924, 100 years ago, day after the election of Calvin Coolidge from Massachusetts as president. Have a nice day. Thanks for listening to the Globe Flashback on Talking Information Center.
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2: Hi, my name is Billy, and here is tonight's weather forecast for the Talking Information Center. This evening, it will be partly cloudy, degrees low around 48. The sun rose today at 5:59 a.m. The sun will set today at 6:10 p.m. And the sun will rise tomorrow at 6:52 a.m. And that's all the weather I have for today. I'm Billy giving you the weather for the Talking Information Center. Have a wonderful evening.
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10: The following program is a special presentation from the Talking Information Center. Please enjoy the show. This is a reading of the Massachusetts Information for Voters Guide containing the 2026 ballot questions. This is for the state election to take place Tuesday, November 3rd, 2026. The reading will be organized in the following way, starting with the question, followed by a summary, followed by what your vote will do, then a statement of fiscal consequences, and then concluding with the arguments in favor and against. The summaries are written by the State Attorney General. The what your vote will do section are statements describing the effect of a yes or no vote, and they are written jointly by the State Attorney General and the Secretary of the Commonwealth. The statement of fiscal consequences, required by law, statements of fiscal consequences are written by the Executive Office of Administration and Finance.
11: and the arguments in favor and against. As provided by law, the 150-word arguments are written by proponents and opponents of each question and reflect their opinions. The Commonwealth of Massachusetts does not endorse these arguments and does not certify the truth or accuracy of any statement made in these arguments. The names of the individuals and organizations who wrote each argument and any written comments by others about each argument are on file in the Office of the Secretary of the Commonwealth. We'll begin now with a letter from the Secretary of the Commonwealth, William Francis Galvin. Dear voter, on Tuesday, November 3rd, 2026, you will have the opportunity to make your voice heard. If you prefer to vote sooner, you can vote early or by mail. Early voting will be held October 17th through the 30th. On Election Day, all polling places will be open from 7 a.m. until 8 p.m. If you are not registered to vote or you have moved since the last election, visit www.voteinma.com to register. Check your registration information and update your address. You must be registered to vote by Saturday, October 24th, in order to participate in this election. This year, there will be 9 binding statewide ballot questions, the most that Massachusetts voters have ever been asked to consider. This official 2026 Information for Voters book contains information on all 9 questions, including a summary of each proposal, the full text of the proposed or existing law, statements describing the effect of a yes or no vote, and brief arguments for and against each question. The information in this book will assist you in making a thoughtful decision before you vote. With a longer ballot than usual, you may want to take notes or bring the book with you when you go to the polls. The choices you make in this election will shape the course of government for our state as well as local communities. I urge you to participate in this process because your vote matters. Very truly yours, William Francis Galvin, Secretary of the Commonwealth. And now to the questions. Question 1. Law proposed by initiative petition. Expanding the public records law. Summary. This proposed law would make most records held by the legislature and the Office of the Governor public records under the Massachusetts Public Records Law. This proposed law would exempt documents related to the development of public policy and communications between legislators and their constituents if those communications are reasonably related to a constituent's request for assistance in obtaining government-provided benefits or services or interacting with a government agency. What your vote will do. A yes vote would make most records held by the legislature and the Office of the Governor public records under the Massachusetts Public Records Law. A no vote would make no change to the Massachusetts Public Records Law. Statement of fiscal consequences. The proposed law has no discernible material fiscal consequences for state and municipal government finances. Arguments in favor. Massachusetts deserves open government. Good government groups rank our state the least transparent in the nation. We're one of only 2 states where both the governor's office and the legislature claim a blanket exemption from the public records law. Every city, town, and state agency must follow that law, but the politicians on Beacon Hill exempted themselves. Question 1 puts the legislature and the governor's office under the same public records law as everyone else. It protects constituent privacy. And the Secretary of Administration and Finance certified that it has no cost to taxpayers. In 2024, 72% of voters said yes to auditing the legislature. Beacon Hill is still fighting that vote, but question one will give you and every taxpayer the ability to access public records directly. You have a right to see what your government is doing with your hard-earned taxpayer dollars. Please vote yes on question one. And that was authored by Diana DiZoglio of the Committee for Transparency and Democracy. The arguments against. As of the printing of this book, there was no organized group urging a no vote on question one. The information below has been compiled by the Office of the Secretary of the Commonwealth, in part from arguments presented in the legislature's majority report. The argument below does not reflect the opinions of the Office of the Secretary of the Commonwealth. The proposed law includes overly broad and poorly defined exemptions. It would exempt from public disclosure documents related to the development of public policy, but only during policy development. These records would become public once the policy is developed. This limited and temporary exemption will chill open communications by lawmakers, raising significant constitutional concerns, particularly around legislative speech and debate protections. The narrow protection for constituent communications creates serious privacy risks. By only exempting correspondence tied to benefits or agency interaction, the law leaves vulnerable to public disclosure all other general constituent communications, such as emails and letters from citizens expressing personal political views, sharing sensitive local grievances, or criticizing lawmakers. This lack of comprehensive privacy protection will negatively affect civic engagement and deter residents from contacting their elected officials. Ultimately, this measure creates a flawed framework that fails to deliver genuine accountability while actively compromising constituent privacy. And this was authored by, quote, "If no argument is received by the Secretary from the principal proponents or opponents of a measure within the time allowed by this section, the Secretary shall prepare such argument." Question 2. Law proposed by initiative petition. Collective bargaining for CPCS employees. Summary. This proposed law would specify that employees of the Committee for Public Counsel Services, known as CPCS, are permitted to engage in collective bargaining with their employer. It would also require CPCS, after executing a collective bargaining agreement, to request the appropriation necessary to fund such agreement from the governor. What your vote will do. A yes vote would specify the Committee for Public Counsel Services employees may form a union to collectively bargain with their employer. A no vote would make no change to the law governing labor relations for Committee for Public Counsel Service employees. Statement of fiscal consequences. The proposed law may have an impact on state finances. CPCS receives its funding in part from state government appropriations. The fiscal impact of the proposed law is difficult to project due to the uncertainty regarding the outcomes of any such collective bargaining by CPCS employees. Arguments in favor. A yes vote will give employees of the Massachusetts Committee for Public Counsel Services, or CPCS, the right to organize a union and collectively bargain with their employer if they choose to do so. CPCS employees provide critical support for the constitutional right to counsel and help ensure that Massachusetts residents who cannot afford an attorney have access to legal representation. Yet, unlike other state employees, CPCS employees do not currently have the right to choose whether to organize and collectively bargain over wages, benefits, and working conditions. This ballot question would allow CPCS employees to form a union if they so choose. It simply gives CPCS employees the right to make that choice for themselves. Vote yes to give CPCS employees the right to choose. And that was authored by Tom McKeever of the Labor Unions for Public Counsel Workers' Rights. Arguments against. As of the printing of this book, there was no organized group urging a no vote on question two. The information below has been compiled by the Office of the Secretary of the Commonwealth, in part from arguments presented in the legislature's majority report. The argument below does not reflect the opinions of the Office of the Secretary of the Commonwealth. Allowing employees of the Committee for Public Counsel Services, CPCS, to collectively bargain creates serious operational and fiscal risks for the judiciary. CPCS operates as an independent judicial branch agency tasked with providing constitutional defense to indigent clients. Introducing collective bargaining into this framework could disrupt existing management and supervisory frameworks, introduce ambiguity into lines of authority, and create operational inefficiencies. Changes to labor relations policies of this scale could have unintended consequences for the delivery of legal services, particularly if they limit the agency's ability to respond flexibly to fluctuating caseloads, staffing needs, and court demands. Authored by, again, the quote, "If no argument is received by the secretary from the principal proponents or opponents of a measure within the time allowed by this section, the secretary shall prepare such argument." Question 3. Law proposed by initiative petition. State primary elections. Summary. This proposed law would eliminate political party primaries for state elections and instead establish a system where there would be a single all-party primary in which all candidates, regardless of their party affiliation, would be listed on one ballot and voters could vote for any candidate on the ballot. The two candidates receiving the most votes in the primary would advance to the general election ballot. This proposed law would require candidates for governor and lieutenant governor to run and be listed jointly on the ballot in the primary. This proposed law would provide political party status to any group whose candidates for any statewide office received at least 3% of the ballots cast in the state primary. What your vote will do. A yes vote would eliminate separate party primaries for state elections and require a single primary in which all candidates appear on one ballot. Voters could vote for any candidate, and the top two candidates would advance to the general election. A no vote would make no change to the laws governing primary elections. Statement of fiscal consequences. The proposed law has no discernible material fiscal consequences for state and municipal government finances. Arguments in favor. Massachusetts elected officials should work for us, not insiders. But for years, insiders have held the advantage. Many elections are over before most of us ever cast a ballot. Candidates can be blocked at party conventions. Today, two-thirds of the legislature is running unopposed. They can take voters for granted and ignore important issues like affordable housing, energy costs, better schools, and the audit 72% of us demanded. all-party primaries will bring accountability and transparency to Massachusetts politics by making elections more competitive, forcing politicians to listen. All candidates appear on your primary ballot, and the top two advance to November, where they need a majority of votes to win. Insiders have less control, and we get fresh voices running for office. More competition means more accountability. Legislators who know voters can replace them listen to us and deliver real results. Vote yes on question three for accountability and competition. Authored by Danielle Allen for the Coalition for Healthy Democracy. Arguments against. Similar top two systems in California and Washington have favored wealthy, self-funded candidates who can out-advertise crowded fields and the corporate PACs seeking to purchase offices, while sidelining grassroots candidates and historically marginalized and underrepresented groups, such as candidates of color and women. Third-party and independent candidates would be shut out of the general election, and working-class candidates would lose out on institutional support and access to party resources. This proposal would limit voter choice by allowing only two candidates to advance to November, even if they belong to the same party, reducing competition, lowering voter participation, worsening inequities, and narrowing debate. Massachusetts voters deserve real choices, not a system that rewards money and name recognition over community support. Vote no. Authored by Vanessa A. Snow for the Voter Rights Massachusetts. Question 4. Law proposed by initiative petition. Election Day Registration. Summary. This proposed law would permit eligible individuals to register to vote or update their voter registration address on Election Day. An individual who is eligible to vote could register to vote on Election Day by going to the polling place in the precinct where they live during voting hours and presenting proof of residency and signing a written oath. Proof of residency could be a valid photo identification or documentation showing the individual's name and the address where the individual resides, such as a current utility bill, bank statement, government check, residential lease, wireless telephone statement, paycheck, current student fee statement, or other document from a post-secondary school, or another government document or correspondence. The written oath would require the individual to certify that they are a citizen of the United States, are at least 18 years old, are not legally prohibited from voting, and have not and will not vote in the same election at another location. The oath would require the individual to acknowledge that providing false information is a felony punishable by not more than 5 years imprisonment or a fine of not more than $10,000 or both. If an individual did not present proof of residency, they would be allowed to cast a provisional ballot, which would be counted only if the individual returned to provide the required information before the close of polls for a municipal election, within 2 days after a state primary, or within 6 days after a state election. Individuals who register to vote on Election Day would be registered to vote in future elections as well as in the election taking place that day. Individuals who are already registered to vote would not be able to change their political party affiliation on Election Day. The proposed law would take effect on January 1st, 2028. What your vote will do. A yes vote would permit eligible citizens to register to vote or to update their voter registration address at their polling place on Election Day. A no vote would make no change to the laws governing voter registration. Statement of fiscal consequences. The proposed law has no discernible material fiscal consequences for state and municipal government finances. Arguments in favor. A vote for Election Day registration ensures our democracy is truly representative, secure, and modern. This law would give eligible Massachusetts citizens the ability to register or update their address on Election Day, an opportunity voters in the rest of New England already have. Allowing voters to register at the polls will give thousands of citizens the chance to participate in important national elections. This policy especially helps those who move frequently, like young people and renters. Importantly, Election Day registration enhances election security. Election Day registrants must present verified proof of residence at the polls and sign an oath backed by severe felony penalties to ensure accountability and deter fraud. Provisional ballots would be available to protect the integrity of the vote if documentation is missing. This law provides maximum voter access with rigorous security safeguards. It is a common sense reform that guarantees every eligible voice is heard. Authored by Norma B. Schulman of Yes on Election Day Registration. Arguments against. The public welfare demands that elections be protected from fraud. Same-day voter registration prejudices that welfare by eliminating the advance period during which election officials can examine a registrant's identity, residence, eligibility, or duplicate registration before a ballot is issued. Instead, officials would be required to make those determinations at the polling place under substantial time pressure and amid the extraordinary demands of Election Day. Errors, false statements, or conflicting records that escape detection may not be discovered until after the ballot has been cast and commingled with all others, when it can no longer be identified or withdrawn. Election security depends upon meaningful verification before voting. This ballot question would replace advance review with hurried, same-day judgments that could create unavoidable vulnerabilities in election administration, increase the risk that unlawful ballots could affect close contests, and weaken confidence that every ballot was lawfully cast in our elections. Vote no. Authored by Amy Carnival of the Massachusetts Republican Party. Question 5. Law proposed by initiative petition. State revenue limit and rebate. Summary. This proposed law would change the limit on how much revenue the state can collect in a given year. The proposal would limit state revenue in a given year to the net amount of state revenue from the year before, increased by a rate equal to the average growth of wages and salaries in Massachusetts over the most recent 3 years. If revenue collected by the state in a given year exceeds the limit, the excess amount would be refunded to taxpayers the following year. The proposed law would include all revenue from the surtax on incomes over $1 million when calculating the revenue limit and when determining whether state revenue exceeds the limit. The provisions of the proposed law would all be effective as of July 1, 2027. The proposed law states that if any of its parts were declared invalid, the other parts would stay in effect. What your vote will do. A yes vote would change the limit on state revenue collection, tying it to prior year collections plus average wage and salary growth, and provide for a rebate of revenue exceeding that limit. A no vote would make no change in the law relative to state revenue collection. Statement of fiscal consequences. The proposed law would put stricter limits on allowable annual revenue growth available for budgeting. As a result, the proposal would reduce the amount of money available to support the state budget, which includes local aid for schools and municipal budgets. The proposal would also reduce the amounts available to build the state's stabilization or rainy day fund, a reserve of money set aside to help Massachusetts manage economic downturns or emergencies without raising taxes or making major spending cuts. Depending on future conditions, the proposal could change the frequency of statutorily required refunds to taxpayers. Arguments in favor. A yes vote sets reasonable limits on the growth of state government revenue and ensures that taxpayers receive refunds when the Commonwealth collects more money than it needs. This proposal modernizes the state's existing laws to create stronger fiscal guardrails, promote accountability, guard against future tax increases, and ensure government growth reflects what taxpayers can afford. It will not cut state spending for important services like education, transportation, or health care. Massachusetts families are struggling with the rising cost of housing, groceries, and child care. When government collects excess revenue, taxpayers deserve to get that money back instead of seeing it absorbed into a state budget that is growing faster than inflation. With Massachusetts continuing to lose residents to lower-cost states, this ballot question puts taxpayers first. A yes vote means you keep more of your hard-earned money and makes Massachusetts a more affordable place to live, work, and raise a family. Authored by the Taxpayers for an Affordable Massachusetts. Arguments against. Vote no on 5 to protect schools, health care, and public safety. Question 5 would put a strict limit on state revenue and investment, requiring repeated budget cuts. Healthcare costs would rise, and cities and towns would have to raise property taxes or lay off teachers and firefighters. Question 5 would reduce the state's rainy day fund, forcing massive budget cuts to schools, healthcare, affordable housing, and public safety during recessions, when spending to create jobs and support residents is needed most. Question 5 would include revenue from the millionaire's tax, which funds schools and transportation, in the complex, unpredictable algorithm that sets the revenue limit. Millionaires would get frequent tax rebates, while the rest of us pay the price. Question 5 would even threaten Massachusetts' bond rating, raising the cost of repairing bridges and schools. The multimillionaires funding Question 5 don't need public services themselves. Vote no on 5. Authored by Colette Berard, history teacher from the Andover Public Schools. Protect Massachusetts' future. Question 6, law proposed by initiative petition. Natural Resource Conservation Fund. Summary. This proposed law would establish a Nature for All fund that, subject to appropriation by the legislature, would receive 50% of state taxes collected from the sale and use of sporting goods, recreational vehicles, and golf courses for the first year of its operation. After July 1st, 2028, the Nature for All Fund would begin receiving, subject to appropriation by the legislature, 100% of state taxes collected on the sale and use of sporting goods, recreational vehicles, and golf courses. The sales tax revenue received by the Nature for All Fund would exclude sales tax revenue transferred to the Massachusetts Bay Transportation Authority, State and Local Contribution Fund, and the School Modernization and Reconstruction Trust Fund. The proposed law would allow the State Executive Office of Energy and Environmental Affairs to spend the money in the Nature for All Fund for natural resource conservation. The proposed law would allow public and private donations to the Nature for All Fund. The proposed law would prevent the State Comptroller Nature for All Fund for natural resource conservation. The proposed law would allow public and private donations to the Nature for

Natural resource conservation would include the conservation or restoration of land to protect drinking water, streams, rivers, lakes, coasts, farms, forests, connectivity between open spaces, and lands and natural resources of indigenous cultural significance. Natural resource conservation would also include the creation, improvement, and management of parks, trails, green spaces, or outdoor recreation access. The proposed law would establish a 15-member Nature for All board that consists of 5 state officials and 10 members of the public appointed by the governor. The proposed law would require the 10 members of the public to include representatives of underserved communities and indigenous peoples, and at least one person with expertise or experience in natural resource conservation. The proposed law would allow the State Executive Office of Energy and Environmental Affairs to spend money from the Nature for All Fund to hire staff to manage the fund. The proposed law would also require the Nature for All Board to establish rules about how the money in the Nature for All Fund should be spent, including rules regarding alignment with environmental justice principles, access to and restoration of lands and natural resources of indigenous cultural significance, promotion of affordable housing development, and other matters regarding spending and bond issuance. The proposed law would require the State Executive Office of Energy and Environmental Affairs to submit an annual report to various state committees regarding the funds spent to buy or improve land in cities and towns containing environmental justice populations. The proposed law would take effect on July 1st, 2027. What your vote will do. A yes vote would create a fund that could be utilized for natural resource conservation that would receive some state taxes collected on the sale and use of sporting goods and recreational vehicles and the use of golf courses. A no vote would not create this natural resource conservation fund or change how sales and use taxes are spent. Statement of fiscal consequences. The proposed law would have a significant impact on state and local budgets. While a full fiscal analysis is not feasible, it is estimated that on an annual basis, the proposed law would automatically divert tens of millions of dollars of tax receipts that are currently supporting the state operating budget to the new fund. This proposed law would also have substantial implementation costs. Arguments in favor. We all need clean water and nature. Voting yes on 6 protects water, land, and wildlife in Massachusetts without raising taxes. Voting yes dedicates as much as $100 million a year to protect clean drinking water, reduce pollution in rivers, lakes, and the ocean, conserve forests, family farms, and natural wildlife habitat, prevent flooding and storm damage, create and improve parks, trails, and green spaces for public use. Question 6 doesn't raise taxes or create a new tax. It dedicates the sales tax we already pay on sporting goods to protecting water and nature, and requires strict oversight and annual reporting so we can see how funds are spent. Massachusetts is home to beautiful natural areas and diverse species of birds, fish, and other animals. That's why 90-plus local conservation organizations and businesses support Yes on 6 to permanently protect our rivers, lakes, forests, farms, and wildlife habitat for future generations to enjoy. Written by Mass Audubon of Lincoln. Arguments against. As of the printing of this book, there was no organized group urging a no vote on question 6. The information below has been compiled by the Office of the Secretary.

0: of the Commonwealth, in part from arguments presented in the legislature's majority report. The argument below does not reflect the opinions of the Office of the Secretary of the Commonwealth. The proposed law creates an unstable fiscal framework by permanently earmarking up to 100% of state sales tax revenues from sporting goods, recreational vehicles, and golf courses. The proposal would rely on existing state revenue streams that are currently allocated to other ongoing programs and priorities. Implementation of the measure would require the reallocation or reduction of funds presently directed toward other state initiatives, raising questions of opportunity costs and the potential displacement of existing infrastructure and environmental funding priorities. Even if approved by the voters, the funds may not be allocated to the Nature for All Fund, as the legislature retains exclusive authority over appropriations decisions. This constitutional framework ensures that funding decisions remained subject to annual budget deliberation and fiscal prioritization. The proposed law, as written, raises questions regarding fiscal impacts, programmatic displacement, and constraints on administrative flexibility. Authored by, quote, "If no argument is received by the Secretary from the principal proponents or opponents of a measure within the time allowed by this section, the Secretary shall prepare such argument." Question 7. Law proposed by initiative petition. Single-family homes. Summary. This proposed law would allow single-family homes to be built in a residentially zoned area as long as the land on which it is to be constructed is at least 5,000 square feet, has at least 50 feet of land bordering the street, road, or public way that it faces, and has access to public sewer and water services. The proposed law would allow cities and towns to reasonably regulate certain aspects of those single-family homes, including their height, distance from neighboring buildings, open space, parking requirements, and whether they can be rented out on a short-term basis. The proposed law would also allow the Executive Office of Housing and Livable Communities to issue guidance or regulations to administer the proposed law. What your vote will do. A yes vote would allow single-family homes to be built on lots of 5,000 square feet or more in residential areas, subject to reasonable local regulation of certain aspects of those homes. A no vote would make no change to the law relative to building single-family homes. Statement of fiscal consequences. If the proposed law enables the growth of housing in communities, it could provide positive new growth revenues to municipalities. However, it is difficult to project the potential scale of new growth tied to the proposed law. The proposed law thus has no discernible material fiscal consequences for state and municipal government finances. Arguments in favor. Massachusetts is the hardest state in the country for young adults to buy a home. The middle class is shrinking because housing costs have doubled since 2014. Many seniors are stuck in their homes without somewhere nearby to downsize. Massachusetts residents, especially young people, are leaving the state to find a more affordable place to live, separating extended families and hurting our economy. Requiring huge lot sizes to build a single-family home makes houses expensive, reduces construction of new single-family housing, and encourages developers to build giant McMansions to recoup land costs. Anyone who needs a low-cost, single-family suburban home is all but locked out of the market. A yes vote would reduce minimum lot size requirements to 5,000 square feet, a size more typical of suburbs nationwide, in places with sufficient infrastructure so we can have more affordable homes for young families and seniors. Authored by Wesley Lima of the Legalize Starter Homes. Arguments against. Vote no on question 7. Massachusetts needs more housing, but this statewide ballot measure is the wrong approach. It would override local planning by requiring every city and town to allow single-family homes on lots as small as 5,000 square feet, regardless of existing neighborhoods, infrastructure, or environmental conditions. Local officials are directly responsible to taxpayers, and this would remove significant oversight on behalf of their residents. They understand their communities best and work with residents to plan for housing while balancing public safety, traffic, water and sewer capacity, schools, and environmental protection. This proposal replaces thoughtful local planning with a one-size-fits-all mandate that ignores the individual needs of all 351 Massachusetts cities and towns. Communities should continue expanding housing through local planning and collaboration, not through a statewide mandate that removes local decision-making. Vote no. Authored by Adam Chapdelaine of the Massachusetts Municipal Association. Question 8, law proposed by initiative petition. Prohibit retail sale of adult recreational use marijuana. Summary. The proposed law would change the type and amount of marijuana that may legally be possessed in Massachusetts by repealing the laws that legalize, regulate, and tax the retail sale of adult recreational use marijuana in Massachusetts. The proposed law would also permit persons 21 years of age and older to possess 1 ounce or less of marijuana, including no more than 5 grams in the form of concentrate, and to gift or transfer to another person 21 years of age and older 1 ounce or less of marijuana, including no more than 5 grams in the form of concentrate. The proposed law would also impose a civil penalty of $100 and forfeiture of the marijuana for the possession of marijuana between the weight of 1 and 2 ounces. For persons 21 years of age and younger, the proposed law would make the possession of 2 ounces or less of marijuana a civil infraction subject to a $100 fine, forfeiture of the marijuana, completion of a drug awareness program and community service, and notification to their parents or legal guardian of the offense and penalties. The proposed law would allow currently licensed adult recreational marijuana businesses to apply on an expedited basis to become a licensed medical marijuana dispensary and to sell their remaining inventory of adult recreational marijuana to medical marijuana dispensaries. The proposed law would retain the Cannabis Control Commission, but modify its authority so it would regulate only the medical marijuana market. The proposed law states that if any of its parts were declared invalid, the other parts would stay in effect. The proposed law would take effect on January 1st, 2028. What your vote will do. A yes vote would prohibit the legalization, regulation, and taxation of the retail sale of adult recreational use marijuana and change the penalties for possession of marijuana. A no vote would make no change to the law relative to marijuana. Statement of fiscal consequences. By repealing the laws that legalize and tax the retail sale of adult recreational use marijuana, the proposed law would reduce the amount that state and municipal governments receive from the taxation of those sales. In fiscal year 2025, taxation of the retail sale of adult recreational use marijuana raised approximately $280 million in state revenue and $50 million in local revenue. The state budget, which is supported by tax revenue, funds local aid for schools and municipal budgets. Arguments in favor. Medical and mental health professionals, parents, and business owners urge yes on question 8. Question 8 would keep personal possession of marijuana legal, keep medical marijuana legal, and stop commercial marijuana stores. Since commercial legalization, marijuana is now the most common drug found in fatal car accidents in Massachusetts. 85% of marijuana users admit to driving after, and over 50% drive within an hour or less. Business owners have increased costs from higher rates of workplace injuries, increased healthcare costs, and higher turnover. For every dollar gained in tax revenue, taxpayers spend $4.50 to mitigate the effects of legalization from societal expenses, including increased healthcare, lost productivity, and crime like DUIs. Modern concentrates and edibles have been linked to mental health conditions like psychosis, severe anxiety, and schizophrenia, particularly in young adults. As a result of commercial marijuana, ER visits in Massachusetts have drastically increased for teenagers with psychiatric conditions. Authored by Dr. Jeffrey Morgan, MD, retired oncologist and physician, and retired instructor of medicine for the Coalition for a Healthy Massachusetts. Arguments against. Vote no on question 8. Question 8 would create serious public health and safety problems by repealing the rules and regulations that currently control the production and sale of marijuana in Massachusetts. For 10 years, Massachusetts has regulated marijuana, ensuring that products are tested for safety, packaged and labeled properly, and sold in licensed businesses to adults 21 and over. Question 8 would undo that progress, returning marijuana to the illicit market where there are no safeguards in place. Law enforcement would be forced to waste time and resources on marijuana arrests instead of fighting serious crime. Historically, marijuana arrests have disproportionately impacted communities of color. Recriminalizing marijuana would make Massachusetts less safe. Question 8 would shut down hundreds of small businesses, kill thousands of jobs, and eliminate billions of dollars in state tax revenue. We must not go backwards on public health and safety. Vote no on question 8. Authored by Ryan Dominguez of Massachusetts Cannabis Coalition. Question 9, referendum on an existing law. Firearms regulation. Summary. This law makes a number of changes to Massachusetts laws governing firearms. The law adds school administrators and licensed healthcare providers as parties permitted to ask a court to issue an extreme risk protection order, requiring an individual to surrender or relinquish their firearm licenses, permits, and firearms if an individual is a present danger to self or others. The law also provides that when issuing a harassment prevention order, a court may also order the surrender of firearms licenses, permits, and firearms. The law imposes penalties for possessing, creating, and transferring untraceable ghost gun firearms, and requires all firearms, except antiques and relics, including unfinished frames and receivers that can be readily made into a finished product to have serial numbers. The law includes privately made guns like 3D printed guns within the provisions governing untraceable ghost gun firearms. The law changes firearms licensing requirements to 1. Allow local licensing authorities to request prior license and permit information from the state, as well as access petitions for involuntary mental health commitments denied by a court, in addition to prior involuntary commitments, as part of their review of applications for licenses to carry firearms, firearm ID cards, and licenses to sell firearms. 2. Require an individual to be 21 years of age to own semi-automatic rifles or shotguns. 3. Add the possibility of incarceration of up to 6 months for a second offense of failing to report a firearm loss or theft. And 4. Enable 12 to 15-year-olds to apply for a self-defense spray permit with parental permission, and 15 to 18-year-olds to apply independently. The law allows local firearm licensing authorities to transfer the responsibility to inspect firearm dealers to the state police. The law requires local licensing authorities to attend statewide training regarding those inspections. It requires dealers to confiscate expired or suspended licenses and report them to the state and to local licensing authorities. The law changes the definition of machine gun to include bump stocks, trigger cranks, Glock switches, and auto sears among the devices whose possession and use are subject to penalties. It expands the definition of silencer to include the parts used to construct a silencer. The law clarifies how to determine whether a firearm is an assault-style weapon and the circumstances under which a person may continue to possess assault-style weapons and large-capacity feeding devices they already own. The law requires the State Firearm Control Advisory Board and the State Secretary of Public Safety and Security to review and update the roster of prohibited assault-style firearms, approved firearms, and approved firearms sold for target shooting. The law clarifies requirements relating to the carry and transport of firearms in motor vehicles and ATVs. It prohibits the carrying of firearms in government buildings, polling locations, and schools, with certain exceptions. The law expands data compilation and reporting requirements to and from the state and creates a publicly accessible dashboard of anonymized aggregate firearm data, along with a commission to study that data. The law requires the state police to provide training and a test for new applicants for licenses to carry or firearm ID cards. The law establishes two special legislative commissions, one to examine funding for violence prevention services and one to study emerging firearms technology. The law criminalizes discharging a firearm and striking a building in use. What your vote will do? A yes vote would keep in place the law, which increases the regulation of firearms, including ghost guns, machine guns, and assault-style weapons. A no vote would repeal this law. Statement of fiscal consequences. Since the passage of this safety law in 2024, the Commonwealth has made significant investments to implement the law, including training employees, promulgating new gun licensure processes, and developing IT infrastructure. Repealing the law would require the Commonwealth to expend resources in suspending or redirecting those investments. Arguments in favor. A yes vote will keep in place Massachusetts' life-saving 2024 gun safety law. The law made vital updates, including banning ghost guns, outlawing devices that turn semi-automatic weapons into machine guns, expanding tools to help prevent firearm suicide and mass shootings, creating a firearms data dashboard to better understand gun trafficking, and more. Thanks to our comprehensive approach to gun violence prevention, Massachusetts has a gun death rate 70% lower than the national average. Critical elements of the 2024 law are actively being implemented. They are already helping keep our communities safe. To continue driving the rate of gun violence even lower, we must maintain the strong policies included in this existing law. A yes vote will preserve this law, safeguard important progress, and allow us to continue the work of eradicating gun violence. Repealing it would make everyone in Massachusetts less safe. Authored by Ned Notice McConerty for Vote Yes for a Safe Massachusetts. Arguments against. A no vote on question 9 repeals an unnecessary reinvention of state firearms law. Before the new law, the state already had some of the strictest gun laws in the country. Chapter 135 isn't about public safety. It is a deeply flawed 116-page piece of bureaucratic overreach that wastes valuable tax dollars and burdens local communities. Passed without proper planning, the law mandates an expensive, real-time electronic tracking system that the state hasn't funded and doesn't know how to build. It also forces local police departments to enforce a confusing patchwork of vague rules, pulling officers away from investigating violent crime to plow through piles of administrative paperwork. State agencies have struggled to explain the law, issuing dozens of clarifications for rules that treat harmless historical reenactors and antique hobbyists like criminals. Vote no on question 9. Demand common sense, transparent legislation focused on violent criminals, not limiting citizens' civil rights. Authored by Toby Leary of the Civil Rights Coalition. This concludes the reading of the Massachusetts Information for Voters Guide. Again, the election will be held on Tuesday, November 3rd, 2026, with opportunities to vote early or by mail. Visit the website www.voteinma.com.
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5: Good day. This is Z-Man again, coming from talking to you from the Talking Information Center in Marshfield, Massachusetts, where we turn the written word into sound for your listening and learning pleasure. And today I continue with the novel Life After Power, Seven Presidents and Their Search for Purpose, Beyond the White House. And this was written by Jared Cohen. The president would need those relationships soon enough. Debates were heating up over one of the most contentious issues of the day, tariffs. 2 decades after the Civil War, and less than a decade after the end of Reconstruction, race remained the most divisive matter in American politics. But tariffs were also third rail. Before the income tax, they were a major source of federal revenue. Minor adjustments could make or break industries. The politics of the issues divided farmers in the South and West and favored low tariffs against manufacturers in the Northeast, who advocated higher duties. This was an issue on which Cleveland had a firm position and was really and was ready to stick with it. He believed the government revenues were sufficient. Manufacturers who benefited from tariffs didn't need them. He wanted to lower the rates and allow more free trades. The president made his position clear. Against him stood a coalition of Republicans and National Democrats who had the most to lose from lower tariffs. With even a portion of his own party opposed, Cleveland knew he had a difficult road ahead. But this is why he had run for the White House in the first place. What is the use of being elected or reelected, he asked, unless you stand for something? His friend Richard W. Gilder believed he had just proudly thrown the presidency away for the sake of his principles. He didn't back down. Instead, he sent an extraordinarily blunt message to Congress, calling the tariffs a vicious, inequitable, and illogical source of unnecessary taxation. The Nation described this statement as the most courageous document that has been sent from the Executive Mansion since the close of the Civil War. Members of his own party didn't see it that way. With an election coming up, some stated their position that he shouldn't run again. Damn the nomination, he responded. I will say what I think is right. Had the Democratic Party dropped Cleveland, it would have constituted an act of political self-immolation. Cleveland was the first Democrat to win the White House since the Civil War. No other party official had that stature. Kicking him off the ticket in a corrupt backroom deal would have been an embarrassment. With that understanding, a few party bosses tried to claim that he promised not to run for re-election in the first place, as if to pretend that him dropping off the ticket was his idea and not theirs. His fiercest opponents published a forged letter in his name to that effect. The Democrats decided that the nominee at the convention, the president had made his peace with not being the party nominee, if that was their choice. He told a friend, I should personally like better than anything else to be let alone and let out. But there was no alternative to Grover Cleveland. He won the nomination by acclamation. However, the party remained divided, and his chances in November were far from certain. The campaign was just as vicious as the one 4 years prior. There was a new rumor that Cleveland was an abusive husband. It wasn't true, and Cleveland's friends took to the Boston Globe to call the slander grotesquely outrageous, totally false in every respect. Distraught, Francis wrote that the acquisition was a foolish campaign story without a shadow of foundation. Cleveland, disgusted by the attacks and their effects on his wife, wrote to his friend Wilson Bizzell, "I'm sure of one thing. I have in Francis something better than the presidency. I absolutely long to be able to live with her as other people do with their wives. Well, perhaps I can after the 4th of next March." He got his wish. Republican nominee Benjamin Harrison did not have the most commanding presence. His handshake was described as being as strong as a wilted petunia, but he was a formidable candidate, a Civil War veteran, and the grandson of America's 9th president. He was also the great grandson of a man who had signed the Declaration of Independence. He had a pedigree. Cleveland could only dream of Harrison. Harrison also picked Levi Morton, a wealthy New Yorker whose Rhinecliff estates on the Hudson Valley sat adjacent to many of the Gilded Age titans of industry as his running mate as an attempt to win Cleveland's home state. The Democratic leaders did not rally around Cleveland. David Hill, a party boss and former lieutenant governor from New York, didn't mobilize the machine. Without Cleveland's support of the bosses, Harrison won the Empire State and his own home state of Indiana. Even though Cleveland won the national popular vote, he lost the Electoral College. When he heard the result, he accepted them and remarked simply, "Well, it's all up." That didn't have to be the end of it. A few of Cleveland's aides called on him to contest the election. It was close, and they still felt wronged by the 1876 commission that had handed the White House to Republican Rutherford B. Hayes after the results of 3 southern states were disputed. But Cleveland had no interest in contesting the election. One party won, and the other party lost. "That's all there is to it," he told the group. In a close election, his stance on the tariff made the difference. He had no regrets on the score. However, he told a group of reporters, "I would rather have my name to that tariff measure than be president." He conveyed that same feeling in his final message to Congress. The president wasn't going to change his position anytime soon, and he was ready to leave Washington. More than politics, Francis was the love of his life. He wanted a family. He thought about his own father, who had died when he was young. He wanted to watch his children grow up. The president also wanted to be done with the White House, but the First Lady didn't. Frances Cleveland packed her social calendar in those final weeks. She skipped the Harrison inauguration, a dismal rainy affair, and instead handed out autographed pictures of herself at the White House. The First Lady was vain. but she was kind. Her last goodbye was to Jerry Smith, an older black man on the White House staff who wasn't the crying type, but his eyes watered under his black rimless hat at the thought of her leaving. When she saw his face, the First Lady told him, "Now, Jerry, I want you to take good care of all the furniture and ornaments in the house, for I want to find everything just as it is now when we come back again." Smith was stunned. He asked what she was talking about. "We are coming back just 4 years from now today," Frances told him confidently. She was right. The interlogum. Grover Cleveland never expected to be president. Now that he was a farmer, he didn't know what to do next. He once remarked that the country would be relieved of all uncertainty and embarrassment if every president would die at the end of his term. He had a full life ahead of him. However, with a young wife and soon enough a growing family, they weren't wealthy, but they had more than enough money to be comfortable. He was frugal and had saved nearly $25,000 a year in office. They sold their home in Oakview, an area of Washington, D.C., that would later be named Cleveland Park, after the first family. It was certain that they'd leave Washington behind, but after the Halpin scandal, they didn't want to go anywhere near Buffalo either. The bitter Cleveland believed his old hometown was filled with scum. Instead, the couple decided to move to New York City. As president, Cleveland had dedicated the Statue of Liberty in 1886. Now that same statue welcomed them to their new home. Life in New York began at the Red Brick Hotel Victoria in Midtown Manhattan, an eight-story building covered an entire city block at Fifth Avenue and 27th Street, but only had 18 apartments, each with plenty of room. For 6 months, they lived in a spacious second-floor apartment, equipped with the latest technology, including a telephone. That autumn, they left the Hotel Victoria for a four-story townhouse at 816 Madison Avenue. Every morning, Cleveland would be spotted strolling downtown, which appears to have been the chief form of exercise for a man who protested that bodily movement alone, undertaken from a sense of duty upon medical advice, is among the dreary and unsatisfying things of life. Cleveland took a job at the law firm Bangs, Stetson, Tracy, and McVeigh, where a longtime friend was in charge of the business. The former president had a counselor role. He had a salary, but he opted out of the partner track, and he paid one-tenth of his fee towards office expenses. As often as he could, he made it home in time for dinner with Frances. The 50-something Cleveland couldn't always keep up with his 20-something wife. They wanted a family, but the socialite Frances also wanted a social life and to travel. Her husband was still popular in many circles and could have commanded the most interesting table in town. but he avoided dinner parties, and he only accomplished his wife, accompanied his wife to the theater to please her. He read the Bible, but not much else. He enjoyed trips to their summer home, Gray Gables on Buzzards Bay off the Massachusetts coast. He went to Monument Beach for long fishing and hunting trips. Francis would stay home in Manhattan during most of these trips. It was a simple life, away from the prying eyes of the press that he haunted them, that had haunted them in their White House years. For the first time since he was 15, Cleveland didn't need to work to make a living. He could take a breath. When Francis gave birth to their first child, a girl named Ruth, on October 3, 1891, he thought that he had everything he needed in life. Well wishes came pouring in, and he wrote to a friend, "I scarcely do anything just now, but I read the kindest messages of congratulation. A first-time father, he could see in a small child more value than I've ever called my own before. It is hardly worth a thought that all that has gone before." This might have been the rest of his life, and he could have been happy. It wasn't meant to be. Cleveland had been preparing to give up the presidency. That's what standing on his principle would cost, but he was growing uneasy out of office. The Harrison administration was leading the country down the wrong path. The Democratic Party was going to be taken over by either the party bosses or the populists. He came to suspect that he was the only one who could hold back the worst tendencies of both sides. Former presidents had run before, and Cleveland decided to test the political waters as early as December 16, 1889, less than a year out of office. He made a public appearance before the Merchants' Banquet in Boston, calling for political honesty and offering his uncompromising support to ballot reform and civil service reform. The real taken away wasn't about policy, however. It was that the crowd applauded Cleveland with over-the-top enthusiasm. He still had a base. Now we'd have to decide if he'd use it. He wanted to run on a policy. Tariffs were at the top of his list, as were sound money and small government. These were the issues where the Harrison administration's policies worried him most. The Sherman Silver Purchase Act of 1890 mandated the inflationary purchase of millions of ounces of silver a month, draining the nation's gold reserves. Proponents of the gold standard, gold bugs as they were called, worried that flooding the market with cheap money was nothing more than a popular strategy meant to win the farmers in the Midwest, even if it destroyed the economy. The issue of fiscal and monetary policy came to a head when Harrison signed the first $1 billion federal budget. Outside of the extraordinary circumstances of the Civil War, not only that, Harrison had signed the McKinley Tariff of 1890, sending rates through the roof. The voters were displeased, and they let their displeasure be known. In the 1890 midterms, the Democratic Party won a staggering comeback in Congress. The Republicans lost 93 seats in the House, more than half of their total number. They also lost ground in the Senate. The Democratic victory was the more significant because Harrison had added 6 new states to the Union in his first 2 years, thinking that they'd give him a supportive buffer in Congress. With the Democrats showing signs of life, Cleveland sensed an opening. He began to explore a potential comeback. When they saw that he was interested, his allies encouraged him, but they told him to avoid controversy, including his old position on tariffs. He refused. "I am supposed to be the leader in my party," he told them. "If any word of mine can check these dangerous fallacies, it is my duty to give that word, whatever the cost may be to me." He threw away the presidency on principles in 1880. Now he was prepared to throw away his chance to get back by sticking to the same principles. He wanted the voters to know where he stood, and in 1891 he released an open letter decrying the dangerous and recklessness experiment of free, unlimited, and independent silver coinage. Democrats opposed to Cleveland, though he was digging his own political grave, but Cleveland felt he had a new lease on his political life. He responded that a weight had been lifted off and a cloud removed. "At any rate, no one can double or doubt where I stand." The public found his honesty appealing. Cleveland wasn't known as a great speaker, but on October 8, 1891, before a crowd of thousands at Cooper Union, he was greeted with cries of 3 cheers for Grover Cleveland. The New York Times reported that such a scene as greeted his appearance as seldom seen on a political meeting or anywhere else. Audiences came to love Grover Cleveland when he impressed 400 guests during a dinner a few months later. Steel tycoon Andrew Carnegie remarked on his popularity. It was never clear what to do with former presidents. But upon seeing Cleveland in action, Carnegie asked, "Why not run them again?" "Going for it." Francis Cleveland was always ready to return to the White House. Grover wasn't quite sure. What tipped him over the edge was Harrison's policies and the fact that he had no successor in the Democratic Party. When he saw the rise of David Hill of Tammany Hall, he wondered if it ordained that I am to be the instrument through which Democratic principles can be saved. The decision was to be made for him at the convention. But while the delegates met in Chicago, Cleveland was nowhere near. Instead, he was at his gun room at his vacation home at Gray Gables. A young man named Charles Jefferson would have to tell him if he won the nomination or not. Recalling that night, Jefferson remembered that Cleveland seemed uninterested in the news. He was busy doing laundry. Cleveland did care. If he had failed to win the nomination, his reputation would suffer. If he were nominated, he would be on the ballot in November. He might win, and then he'd be president again. He'd have to give up life in New York. He'd have to go back to dealing with the press, as would Francis. He was thinking about the fact that he folded his clothes surrounded by his guns and heard the news. Nomination was his. For him to win, he'd need the Democratic Party machine, even if he wasn't their chosen candidate. In September, Cleveland met with the bosses at his old haunt, the Hotel Victoria, over dinner. He got straight to the point. "Well, gentlemen, what do you want?" This wasn't a real question. No matter what they wanted, he wouldn't give it to them. But Lieutenant Governor William Sheehan made the mistake of thinking Cleveland was curious. He told him, "We want pledges from you. We want you to give the promise that will satisfy us that the organization will be properly recognized if you become president again." Cleveland was furious. He clenched his fist and banged the table as he barked back, "Gentlemen, I will not go into the White House pledged to you or anyone else. I will make no secret promises, and I'll be damned if I will." They were the party machine, but he was the most powerful Democrat alive. He was an imposing figure at nearly 300 pounds. "I'll tell you what I'm going to do," he vowed. "I intend to address a letter to the public in which I shall withdraw from the ticket. I intend to explain my situation and to report what you have said to me here." He meant it. The bosses surrendered. They weren't getting any favoritism from Cleveland. Never before had a former president faced a sitting president as a nominee of one of the major parties. It could have been a brawl to pick the previous elections to shame, but it wasn't. Cleveland was older, and he was dealing with gout. He did not mount an active campaign. Harrison and the Republicans were still licking their wounds from his 1890. The president didn't have much fight left in him, as First Lady Caroline Harrison had caught tuberculosis and died 2 weeks before election. Both campaigns suspended operations to mourn her passing. The result handed Cleveland a mixed mandate with 277 electoral college votes, but once again, only a plurality of the popular vote. A populist candidate, Congressman James Weaver of Iowa, got 22 votes in the Electoral College, mostly in pro-Silva Western states. Meanwhile, the Republicans lost both chambers of Congress for the first time since the Civil War. Harrison was done after one term. This time, Cleveland would have a one-party government behind him. He returned the Democrats to the White House. He was the most successful politician of his age. As future president, William Howard Taft, then a judge on the Sixth Circuit in Cincinnati, remarked, Grover Cleveland led his party to the greatest victory in its history, but he wasn't in control of anything. There was trouble brewing in faraway Hawaii during Cleveland's first term. Merrick had secured a naval base at Pearl Harbor. He worked on a treaty with There was trouble brewing in faraway Hawaii during Cleveland's first term. Merrick had secured a naval base at Pearl Harbor.

when Queen Liliuokalani ascended to the Hawaiian throne. She had no intention of accommodating American settlers and sugar plantations as her predecessor had. Indeed, she proposed a new constitution to restore power to the Hawaiian monarchy, a move that outraged American settlers. More than 2,000 took up arms against the Queen. On January 17, 1893, just before Cleveland's second inauguration, they overthrew her government and locked her in a jail cell. Making matters worse, they were aided by a detachment of U.S. Marines that landed on the island. The Marines didn't fire a shot, but they helped overthrow the Hawaiian monarchy by their presence alone. Even more egregious, American minister to Hawaii, John Stevens, had declared Hawaii an American protectorate. Washington hadn't ordered any of this, but the coup had American fingerprints all over it. President Harrison was an imperialist. He called for an annexation of Hawaii, but he failed to get the Senate approval, the treaty before the administration ended. The matter would end up Cleveland's desk, and it was no secret that the new president did not see eye to eye with his predecessor. A coup 3,000 miles from Washington wasn't the only crisis. Cleveland would have to deal with on day one. A bubble burst when the Philadelphia and Reading Railroad collapsed soon after railroads and steel mills filed for bankruptcy. There was a run on gold, made all the more painful due to the Harrison administration's policies that had depleted the nation's reserve. With crisis at home and abroad, Grover Cleveland became the 24th president on March 4, 1893. This time the ceremony was bitterly cold. It was heavy snow over Washington. The president's inaugural address was almost inaudible over the howling wind. But the crowd was excited. Never before had a former president taken the oath of office again. Cleveland was now a unique figure in American history. As Robert McElroy, one of his foremost biographers, described Cleveland was the first president-elect since 1840 who was manifestly a great political figure than any man whom he could conceivably select for his cabinet. Likewise, First Lady Frances Cleveland was in a league of her own. She had been introduced to the public as a recent college graduate, descending a staircase at the first White House wedding. Now she was a mother and two-time First Lady, anticipating a more exciting White House than ever before. The New York Times chronicled Mrs. Cleveland's return will be to society like the opening of the familiar book at a favorite chapter. Mrs. Cleveland was thrilled to be back, but her husband's emotions were mixed. Every feeling of jubilation, he wrote, and even my sense of gratitude is so tempered to be almost entirely obscured by the realization, the only

mindful of the responsibility I have assumed. There was a moment of joy on his inauguration day, as excited Frances Cleveland was once again the First Lady, as she had predicted, and she planned a big surprise kiss, planted a big surprise kiss on her husband's fatty cheek during the ceremony. The crowd, almost entirely men, howled. Hats holding umbrellas against the wind erupted in cheers. After the ceremony, the First Lady rode happily in the inaugural parade. She was headed back to the White House. Frances entered her old new home triumphantly. She was wearing a giant fur wrap and a matching hat. But not everything was the same as it had been 4 years ago. Now the halls of the White House had a new source of illumination, electric light bulbs. Frances and Grover Cleveland were used to the technology from their time in New York, but the Harrison family hadn't adapted. They were so frightened of electricity that they refused to flip the light switches. Every night, an engineer would come and do the honor for them. When they arrived, Mr. and Mrs. Cleveland cleaned the house. They let go of most of the staff, excluding Irwin Hike Hoover, who knew how to work the light switches. I could go on a 42-year career at the White House. When he flipped on the lights, Frances didn't like what she saw. The Harrisons had left the house in a state of disrepair. Robert Lincoln O'Brien, the president's personal secretary, described a scene like a Noah's Ark of every type of cockroach and water bug known to science. This was an inauspicious beginning to the second term. Perplexing difficulties. President Cleveland believed that the White House was a place to work, not primarily to live. He and Mrs. Cleveland purchased a house called Woodley, a white federal-style home set on top of a hill in the southwest of the city. Except for during the social season, he and Frances could be found there, away from the Washington infighting. But when he was at work, Cleveland wasn't on the second floor of the White House. He was at the Resolute desk again, given to President Hayes by Queen Victoria. In the seat, he faced what he called a set of unusual and especially perplexing difficulties. The beginning with Hawaii. He had to move quickly. He withdrew the White House Annexation Treaty from the Senate. He called for the issue to be reexamined, and he appointed former Representative James H. Blount, a Democrat from Georgia, who had chaired the House Committee to Foreign Affairs, as a special commissioner. It was up to Blount to go to Hawaii and report back what was happening. The president appointed Blount because he shared Cleveland's opposition to the annexation of Hawaii. But the Southern congressman did not share Cleveland's reasons. Blount was a racist. He was afraid of non-white populations being added to the United States. Hawaii, he thought, should be for the non-white Hawaiians.
With Blount dispatched, Cleveland took to another perplexing difficulty, which was the imploding economy. The stock market had crashed, prices plummeted, hundreds of banks failed, the government gold reserves were disastrously low, panic was everywhere. This was America's worst economic shock until the Great Depression. He was ready to act, fearing inflation and the future of the dollar. He took on Sherman Silver's Purchase Act, which he saw as the root cause for the government's gold shortfall, and much else. At the time, the United States had both gold and silver to back its paper currency, but in 1834, it had set to the ratio of gold to silver at 16 to 1. It began a transition to the gold standard. The Sherman Silver Purchase Act had caused monetary chaos, and without a Federal Reserve to manage the money, happily Cleveland turned to Congress. But Congress wasn't in session. The legislature wouldn't meet again until December 4, 9 months after his inauguration. Cleveland had worried that a delay would only make matters worse, and so he took aggressive action. He wouldn't have been as ready to do so as such as early point in his first term, but as a returning president, he had the confidence to call a special session of Congress to meet in August, 4 months ahead of schedule. His attention had been devoted to the economy in Hawaii, but a third crisis that could doom the Cleveland presidency was growing at home. Grover Cleveland had cancer. If he didn't do something about it, he might not make it to the end of his second term. The youngest First Lady in American history could become the youngest First Widow. But he didn't see a doctor about it. He only sought advice when they spot metastasized into a lump the size of a quarter. Robert M. O'Reilly, the president physician, suspected the worst. He advised the patient that he had a bad-looking tenant. I would have it evicted immediately. O'Reilly sent a sample of tissue to a nearby lab with a note for the pathologist. He cautioned that this was the most important specimen ever submitted. The lab confirmed cancer. Frances was pregnant with their second child. She was alarmed about her husband's cancer and asked for a second opinion from Dr. Joseph Bryant, a family friend. But Dr. Bryant agreed with the diagnosis and said the lump needed to be removed. He warned if there was any delay, he would refuse to perform the operation out of fear for his reputation and the fate of the patient. The president prided himself on honesty. Now he had to hide what was happening to him. With the economy on the brink and the political environment unstable, no one could know that he was sick. Earlier in his cancer, his aides had advised, whatever you do, tell the truth. Now the rule was, whatever you do, say nothing. There were rumors, but the press, typically Cleveland's foes, put them to rest. In June, the New York Times reported that imaginative persons have been misinforming the public. Anyone who saw him at the White House shaking hands with hundreds of visitors would see immediately that nothing was amiss and that he was in good health.
For once, Cleveland was grateful to the media. Had the public known that he had cancer, the panic would have gotten worse. Most Americans could still remember President Ulysses S. Grant, whose long and agonizing battle with cancer had played out the public. President Garfield had suffered for months before succumbing to his gunshot wounds in 1881. If another president died of a painful public death, it would be devastating. With that in mind, Cleveland advised his inner circle, "If rumor gets around that I'm dying, then the country is dead too. We must have secrecy." Even Cleveland's vice president was kept in the dark. Adlai E. Stevenson's grandfather, of the future Democratic presidential nominee, was not a friend of Grover Cleveland. Stevenson had only been put on the ticket to win Illinois and to appease voters looking for a soft money advocate who could appeal to both populace and party bosses. Stevenson could be trusted, and he couldn't know that a slip of a surgeon's knife might make him the next president of the United States. Hiding the tumor was made easier by the fact that it was inside his mouth. But surgery would be hard to keep secret. The doctors would need to be careful and leave no visible scars on his face. Cleveland's speech would have to remain unchanged. Dr. Bryant insisted this was all possible. To maintain secrecy, the surgery also couldn't happen in Washington. It couldn't be done at the president's summer home. Both locations were too public. So Cleveland suggested the Oneida, a wealthy friend's yacht. This would provide the perfect cover. It was not unusual for presidents to leave hot, humid Washington over the summer, and a vacation upriver was perfectly plausible. There would also be no press on board the boat. Everyone agreed on the plan, and they set on the date for surgery as July 1st. Preparation began immediately. The Oneida had to be transformed from a luxury liner into a floating hospital. The ship's salon was to be an operating room, lit by a single electric light bulb hooked to a portable battery. The only remnant of the old salon left was the ship's organ, which was bolted to the floor and so could not be removed. The salon of a yacht headed downriver, even with the best doctor's staff and equipment, is not an ideal operating room under the best of circumstances. It would bob in the river's current. If a strong wind rose, the whole vessel would rock and a knife could slip. When he boarded the Oneida, Dr. Bryant warned the captain, "If you hit a rock, hit it good and hard so that we all go to the bottom." To keep up appearances, the surgeons hid below decks, out of the public view. The president stepped aboard on June 10, and the Oneida steamed along the East River. The press thought it was a 4th of July fishing expedition. The president was calm. The night before the procedure, he smoked a cigar and stayed up late drinking and talking about the petty annoyances of his job. He complained about the hordes of office seekers who came knocking on his door begging for work. He moaned, "They haunt me in my dreams." The group retired at midnight, ready for the next day but fearful. The president's wake-up call was a surgeon's knock on his door. DeBryant and a team of six were prepared. They examined the patient
and put him to sleep. No president had ever submitted to anesthesia while in office. The surgery began at 12:32 p.m. with a prayer and a cocaine solution injected into Cleveland's mouth to numb the area. Managing the president's pain would be more challenging than they had expected. The nitrous oxide gas that they were using to keep him under wore off quickly, and they'd have to work fast while its effect lasted. For an hour and a half, the United States was without a conscious commander-in-chief. The vice president had no idea. Cutting through precedent and tissue at the same time, surgeons removed Cleveland's two upper left bicuspids, the teeth between the molar and canines. The gas began to wear off, and the surgeons gave Cleveland another dose to keep him sedated. They cut deeper, and at 1:14 p.m., Dr. Bryant removed a huge chunk of his upper left jaw, three more teeth, and a small part of the soft palate. This was the most delicate and dangerous part of the procedure. By 1:55 p.m., it was finished. Cleveland survived. There were no visible scars. Even his mustache was almost entirely intact. He awoke an hour after the procedure and first saw Bryant's assistant, Dr. John Erdman. He winced, then barked in a disorienting haze. "Who the hell are you?" His doctor saw that he was in pain, gave him more cocaine solution to help. He was slowly dazed off. Half conscious, he mistook one of his staff for an office seeker, and he told him he could have whatever job he wanted. The crew carried him to bed. All aboard breathed a sigh of relief. For 5 days, Cleveland recovered aboard the Oneida. Then it was on to Buzzards Bay to rest. The public wondered why the president hadn't made a 4th of July appearance, but he didn't arouse too much suspicion. Of Cleveland's cabinet officials, only Secretary of War Daniel S. Lamont knew it had happened to him. The president wasn't out of the woods quite yet. His doctors had removed much of his jaw, and he needed to have some of it replaced. This would require a second procedure. He got it on July 17, back aboard the Oneida. Cason G. Gibson, a dentist, fitted Cleveland with a plaster mold to fill the cavity in his mouth and a rubber device to restore his face's shape. As clumsily as the remedy was, Cleveland would be able to speak normally. But the procedures took a toll. He lost weight and grew paler. He took time to get used to the rubber jaw, which could be painful. When Attorney General Richard Onley visited him, Cleveland exclaimed, "My God, Onley, they nearly killed me." When his continued absence, the public began asking more questions about what was going on with Grover Cleveland. But his reputation of honesty helped cover up his subterfuge. When he told the press that he had gone fishing and had a bout of rheumatism, they believed him. The July article in the Boston Globe was headed "Stories of Cancer," apparently after fictions, pure and simple. An American public had no idea what happened
aboard the Oneida until 1917. Dr. William Keehan wrote about it in the Sad Evening Post. By then, Grover Cleveland had passed away, and America was in the midst of World War I. Few people cared as the presidency hung on the edge of a knife. Finishing the job at home, silver, the tariff, and labor. Cleveland's second term was not going according to plan. The president needed time to recover, but governing couldn't wait. As the scale of the nation's challenge became clearer, he waited impatiently for the August special session, when the House and Senate would convene to deal with the crisis. This has been the Z-Man, coming to you from the Talk Information Center in Marshfield, Massachusetts, where we turn the written word into sound for your listening and learning pleasure. And as I always tell you, please, please be well. And until next time, you've got the Z-Man signing off.

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4: Hello, everyone. Thank you for tuning in. My name is Michael Welch. Today is the 9th of October, and today I'm going to be reading for you the Boston Sun. Our first article is called Representatives for Proposed New Park Plaza Hotel Restaurant Came Before NAB Committee. This is by Dan Murphy. Representatives for a new full-service restaurant proposed to take over the street-level space at the Park Plaza Hotel, last occupied by Strip by Strega, came before the Neighborhood Association of the Back Bay, or NAB. Licensing and Building Committee use at the committee's October 5th monthly meeting, which took place virtually. Attorney Dennis Quitley said the proposed restaurant, called Oblix, would sit at the corner of Park Plaza and face Arlington Street, and it would have a total occupancy of 328, including a 162-seat dining area, a smaller dining area, and an oyster bar, along with an opera kitchen. The space was home to at least two restaurants prior to Strip by Strega, which operated for 7 years before closing permanently in April 2025, added Quitley. The new restaurant intends to mirror the hours of the previous establishment, and would seek a 2 a.m. closing time to accommodate weddings and other functions with late hours. Trash and deliveries would be handled internally by the hotel. Oblix had its original location in London, England, and it's an entity of London-based Zuma, an international chain upscale contemporary Japanese restaurant with a local presence at Four Seasons Hotel, 1 Dalton Street, noted Quitley. John Kosar, senior legal counsel for the U.S. operatives of Oblix, said the proposed Boston outpost would serve dinner and brunch. The London location also serves afternoon tea, he says, although it's unclear if the proposed Park Plaza location would do the same. The Oblix targeted opening date at the Park Plaza Hotel is the end of next July. In another matter, Central Perk, the coffee shop at 205 Newbury Street, inspired by the 1990 sitcom Friends, is seeking to upgrade its restricted liquor license, beer, wine, and cordials, to a full liquor license. Attorney Quitley, who represented both of the meeting's applicants, noted that the city had heard scores of similar requests from businesses in the past few months, and that, to the best of their knowledge, the city hasn't refused one. Quitley also said if a restricted license is upgraded to a full liquor license, it can only be resold to another holder as a restricted liquor license. And if Central Park is ultimately granted a full liquor license, Quitley said no additional charges would be made to the business's current operations, including its hours and occupancy. Aaron Constable, director of operations, said Central Perk received its restricted liquor license on June 24th, and while the liquor license allows for a 10 p.m. closing time, the establishment now closes at 9. Central Perk is seeking a full liquor license in an effort to expand the its craft cocktail offerings, says Constable. Constable added that Central Perk might also add to wish to add a bar at some future point, although it is yet to initiate plans. Conrad Armstrong, the committee's chair, told both applicants he would likely notify them of NAB's position on their respective applications with the city, to oppose or not to oppose it, later that week. The proposed future home of Oblix Restaurant at the Park Plaza Hotel.
5: All right.
4: Our next article is titled Phase 1 of Back Bay Fens, Pathways Construction Projects Set to Kick Off Week of October 12th. This is by the Boston Sun staff. The initial phase of the ambitious Back Bay Fens Pathways Construction Project is scheduled to get underway October 12th, according to Lauren Bryan, the project manager of the Boston Parks and Recreations Department. Phase one works this fall, it will focus in and around the Victoria Gardens. In order to avoid work during avoid work during prime gardening season, Brian wrote. And construction staging will be in place on the basketball courts for the duration of the project. The project will take place in phases, she added, so the entirety of the park will never be closed during its duration. The Artist Guilds to offer events in October. SOA Sundays are set for October 11th, 18th, and 25th from 11 to 4. SOA Artists Guild events are free, open to the public, and take place at 450 Harrison Avenue. Author Andre Hardy in Conservations, October 14th at Union Methodist Church. The Friends of the South End Library will host Andre Hardy in conversation with Sarah DeVello about his debut novel, Tear the City Down, on Wednesday, October 14th at 6:30. At Union Methodist Church, 485 Columbus Avenue. It's the entrance to the connection room from West Newport or Newton Street. Refreshments will be served, and Parkside booths will have copies of the book for sale. You can also attend virtually. Email info at friend of South Shore at the end of South Shore and library.org to get a Zoom link. WLP's annual spaghetti dinners return October 29th to Fairmount Copley Plaza. The Woman's Lunch annual spaghetti dinner will take place on Thursday, October 29th. At 6 p.m. in the Fairmount, Copley Plaza Hotel. And our next article is called What a 32-Hour Workweek Means to Boston Residents by Keona Hayes. Boston residents seem enthusiastic about the idea of a national 32-hour workweek reintroduced by Senator Bernie Sanders of Vermont and Representative Mark Takano of California, but expressed concerns about how it would be implemented. Residents from Fenway, downtown, and Jamaica Plain interviewed cited more opportunities for income, a better work-life balance, and less stress as reasons for supporting the proposed bill. But they expressed skepticism about the economic impact it could have on supporting their families, workers, and their communities. I think it would be great for us to push back against the culture of being productive absolutely all the time, which I think ironically makes us less productive in the long run, says Aaron Muller, the 30, at a restaurant in downtown Boston. A resident in downtown Boston. Sanders and Takano Zook recently introduced the 32-hour work week act, something that had proposed going back back as far as 2021. According to their proposal, which suggests gradually changing the typical 40-hour work week to 32 hours over 4 years, people would work reduced hours while still earning the same pay and benefits of a 40-hour work week. The proposal would also lower when employees could be eligible for overtime pay and double their wages after a 12-hour shift. In introducing their proposals, the two Democratic lawmakers cited successful stories of a 32-hour work week from elsewhere in the world. A pilot study conducted in the United Kingdom in 2022 found that over 70% of the 3,000 workers included in the study reported being more satisfied with their time and less burnout, while the businesses that participated in the study saw an average increase in revenue of 35%. When Sanders last introduced the bill in 2024, Louisiana Senator Bill Cassidy, who lost his Senate in the primary earlier this year, slammed the idea, saying it would destroy employers, forcing them to either ship jobs overseas or dramatically increase prices to try and stay afloat. Residents interviewed for this article cited more opportunities for income, a better work-life balance, and less stress as reasons for supporting the proposed bill, saying they hope its implementation will streamline productivity in the workplace and quality of life. While some residents said a 32-hour work week would help modernize outdated labor standards, others expressed concerns about changing traditional social norms. Throughout most of humankind, people work far more than 40 hours a week. What are you going to do for that? What are you going to do that extra eight hours? Said Beacon Hill resident Paul Cohen. Megan Napier, 37, a Jamaica Plain resident, disagreed, calling the standard 40-hour week arbitrary and outdated. During the work week, you have to commute, come back, do all of this stuff, so you don't have time to do day-to-day things, she said. I think I would just need a day to do errands that I can't get done during the week. Kervin Booten, 25, is a Boston area resident on a visit to Jamaica Pond, said the additional time could create more opportunities to pursue productive interests that could also benefit their communities. People with freed up time usually like to put it towards something productive, he said. People are able to take on healthier sort of entrepreneurial roles and schedules. Despite differing opinions about how a 32-hour work week would affect workers and the economy, Boston residents largely agreed that more time outside of work could improve their quality of life. For some, that extra day could mean more time with family, pursuing interests, or catching up on responsibilities. It gives you a little more time to catch up on life, said Fenway resident Mary Klang. Our next article is called Boston Public Market to Welcome Boston's Official Pumpkin Kickoff Harvest Celebration. This is by Special to the Sun. Boston Public Market will welcome Boston's official pumpkin on Tuesday, October 13th at 11 a.m., continuing a beloved fall tradition in downtown Boston. The giant pumpkin is grown by Art Kazensky and generously donated by Red Apple Farm, the Boston Public Market vendor based in Phillipston, Massachusetts. The arrival will build excitement for the market's annual harvest party fundraiser on Thursday, October 22nd. The public is invited to gather at Boston Public Market, 100 Hanover Street, to watch the pumpkin arrive and celebrate the start of the fall harvest season. Each fall, Red Apple Farm donates a giant pumpkin grown by Art Kaczynski for the Boston public as a Boston Bubble Market's seasonal celebration. The arrival brings a piece of Massachusetts farm country into downtown Boston and has become a festival fall tradition for market visitors and the wider community. The Boston Public Market Annual Harvest Party Fundraiser takes place Thursday, October 22nd, from 5:30 to 7:30. The evening will feature unlimited tastings like from Boston Public Market vendors, local beer, wine, and spirits, live entertainment, and a silent auction. The Harvest Party is the cornerstone fundraiser for the Boston Public Market Association, the nonprofit that develops and operates the market. 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And our next article is BSHC pays tribute to leaders for outstanding public service and community advocacy at 2026 Legacy of Leading Gala. This is also by Special of the Sun. Boston Senior Home Care, BSHC, a private non-profit aging service access point that helps older adults, people with disabilities, and caregivers access home and community-based services and supports, has honored former state representative Brian Dempsey, Dempsey Associates, and Michael Curry, president and CEO. Massachusetts League of Community Health Centers at its 2026 Legacy of Leading Luncheon Gala, Transforming Communities Through Service Celebrations on October 1st at Four Seasons Hotel Boston. State Representative Kate Hogan, Speaker Pro Tempore, State Representative Aaron Michalowicz, Chair House Ways and Means Committee State Representative John Lawn, House Chair Joint Committee on Health Care, on Health Care Finishing, Worcester County District Joseph Early Jr., Plymouth County District Attorney Timothy Cruz, Boston Age Strong Commissioner Emily Shea, and Danielle Clark, President and CEO, Boston Arts Academy Foundation, join more than 250 businesses and community leaders attending the organization's signature sellout event. State Representative Aaron Michalowicz presented Brian Dempsey, a former state representative and House Chairman of the Committee on Ways and Means, with the 2026 Patricia A. Lynch Excellence in Public Service Award for his legislative leadership in expanding economic opportunities across Commonwealth. Danielle Clark presented Michael Curry with the Community Advocacy Award for his leadership in advancing civil rights, health care reform, and health equity. BSHC is grateful to the Planted Lifetime Assistance Network of Massachusetts and Rhode Island, Incorporated, which have continued its support as Diamond sponsor. In addition, BSCH is appreciative for the longtime support of Platinum sponsor Emily's Inc., a partner in providing door-to-door food delivery to seniors and family child care programs in the greater Boston area. Both leaders embody exemplary public service by strengthening our communities and promoting the goal of equity and opportunity for our most vulnerable citizens, says Chief Executive Officer Meg Hogan. We are appreciative of the continued support from Emily's Inc. and all of our sponsors. Their generous support is essential to fulfilling BSHC's mission of connecting older adults, people with disabilities, and their caregivers with the resources needed to live independently. This event was done by Janet Wu, former anchor reporter of Bloomberg News. The event proceeds will help BSHC provide essential services for 13,000 older adults and people with disabilities to remain independent at home, including nutritious meals delivered to those who cannot leave home, care coordination to ensure individuals receive the support they need, reduce isolation and loneliness for older adults and people with disabilities, in-home support that makes daily life safer and more manageable, and guidance and support for family caregivers. Boston Senior Home Care is a private nonprofit agent service access point serving 13,000 older adults, people with disabilities, and caregivers throughout Boston. Since 1974, the organization has helped people remain independent by providing care management, person-centered planning, caregiver support, and connections to home, and community-based services and long-term support. 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And for our last article, we have Storylines Fill the 50th Boston 10K for Women. Historic Autumn Traditions Return October 10th by Special to the Sun. The 50th running of the Boston 10K for Women will fill Boston Common and the streets of Boston on Saturday, October 10th. Ahead of the race, organizers are proud to share 10 storylines leading into the historic event that will gather more than 7,500 registrants for a full morning of health and wellness programming. Registrations for the event remain open at www.boston10kforwomen.com, and the race will start at 9 a.m. Here are 10 storylines to follow. The Mass Appeal. In what is annually one of the largest all-women sporting events in the world, 7,500 registrants are expected to compete in the Boston 10K for Women, hailing for more than 15 countries and 45 states. For finishers, a golden finisher medal awaits in celebration of running of the event 50th running. This year's race will be the next chapter in storied legacy in this pioneering event. Seven running their 50th. Among the participants are seven trailblazers who have participated every single year. Lynn Lincardio, Joanne McCabe-Morris, Paul Medivier, Sandy Miller, Kathy Sastavikas, Mary Tyler, and Francine Vidocler will attempt to cross the finish line for a 50th consecutive time, celebrating a half century of commitment to the race. The athletes will be presented their bib numbers at ceremony on Tuesday, October 8th at 3:30 p.m. and the Brooks Boston Shore ever at Newbury Street Media are welcome to attend. The women will also be celebrated on race day. Enlarged prize purse. Recognizing the talented field of elite competitors as they attract to the race, the event's prize money structured now expands the reward to the top five runners. Last year, the race rewarded the top three runners with $10,000 for the first place, $5,000 for second, and $3,000 for third. This year will not only increase the prizes for the second place to $7,000 and third place to 5,000, but add 2,000 to fourth and 1,000 for fifth. A full list of elite athletes will be released the day ahead. Two waves to start loading. Like, to help accommodate the larger field size in a new pre-start procedure, we'll organize the start line to participants. Runners are assigned to either a pink or blue bib number based on their esteemed pace, and will be directed to either start area in one of the two locations. All runners will start at 9 a.m. Charity impacts grow. Increasing from 9 to 10 charities, this year's official charity program is the largest in event history. These charities include two 261 Fearless Club New England, Black Girls Run, Dignity Matters, Dream Big, Girl on the Run, Junior League of Boston, League of Women Voters of Massachusetts, Plain Jane Foundation, the Vanessa T. Marcotte Foundation, and Women's Foundation of Massachusetts. Charities raises money via runners who fundraise on behalf, and nearly 40,000 have already been raised. New podcast related. Finish Stronger, a podcast series created and hosted by Sydney Sauer, a PhD student from Harvard University, tells the story of the race and the women who fought for their place in the sport. The series explores how Dusty Rhodes and her team at Conventures defied expectations to create a sellout race, shares the stories of the inspirational 50-year runners, and follows the growth of women participation in running at both recreational and elite levels. The series features race director Dusty Rhodes, five-time winner Molly Huddle, legacy runner Lynn Licardelio, author Maggie Mertens, and many other pioneering women. Semester series helps postpartum runners. Race ambassador Dr. Hannah McCaskey-Conley is a multiple-time participant in the Boston 10K for Women, and a therapist specializing in women's and postpartum mental health. This year, in partnership with the race, she's brought her best practice to runners in the 10K through a series of pre-race seminars. The third seminar, entitled Perimenopause and the Female Runner, What No One Told You, will take place on Thursday, October 8th at 6 p.m. and can be found here. Brook Running Sponsorship. The Boston 10K for Women has partnered with Brooks Running to become the race's official footwear and apparel sponsor, and the company will provide an engaging race day activations and open its Brook Boston store on October 7th, when its host BIM number picks up for athletes in Boston 10K for Women. A shakeout run with professional athletes will take place on October 9th at 5 o'clock p.m. and is open to all. For the sixth consecutive year, the Boston 10K for Women's Run Club has united dozens of women every Saturday for 10 weeks leading up to the race day. The inclusive runs are meant to help runners build and grow their fitness in an inclusive space, with a welcoming group of fellow athletes. The runs have been hosted at Marathon Sports and are produced in partnership with Brooks Helping. To lead the run clubs each week are dedicated race ambassadors, who are stars in the Boston running scene. Alrighty, that's it for today. I'm Michael Welch. This is the Talking Radio Center. And this has been the Boston Sun.
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6: Hi, this is John with the Talking Information Center and a programming update for you. 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
8: Hello. Today is Friday, October 2nd, here at the Talking Information Center. My name is Vicki, and today I'll be reading the Beacon Hill Times. Our first article today is titled Mike's Pastry Ribbon Cutting and Grand Opening Event, written by, this is actually special to the Regional Review. Marketplace Logan, which manages the concessions program at Boston Logan International Airport, and the Massachusetts Port Authority, or Massport, celebrated the official arrival of Mike's Pastry in Terminal C on Wednesday, September 23rd. Rich Davey, the chief executive officer of Massport, spoke to passengers about the excitement surrounding Mike's Pastry arrival, alongside Michael DeCosola, president, Marketplace Development, Seth Marin, vice president of operations, Air Ventures, Mike's Pastry, Joseph Papa, owner of Mike's Pastry, and Annette Mercogliano, owner and Joseph's mother, Mike's Pastry. Founded in Boston's historic North End in 1946, family-owned Mike's Pastry has become a beloved Boston institution. Renowned for its iconic cannoli, handcrafted pastries, and celebrated selection of classic Italian desserts. Now bringing its signature sweets to Boston Logan International Airport, Mike's Pastry gives travelers a chance to enjoy a taste of the North End before they take flight. During the present celebration, passengers enjoyed music from the North End favorite a cappella singing group Street Magic and received complimentary cannoli. The next article today is titled The 2026 Boston Blooms with Daffodils Bulb Giveaway Announced by Kane DeMasso Scott. Boston Mayor Michelle Wu announced that the Boston Parks and Recreation Department will distribute over 15,000 daffodil bulbs for planting on public ways citywide through the Boston Blooms with Daffodils Beautification Initiative started in 2011. Individuals, civic associations, faith-based organizations, sport leagues for planting on public ways citywide through the Boston Blooms with Daffodils Beautification Initiative started in 2011. Individuals,

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Thank you to all of our amazing volunteers who help elevate the ecological beauty of our city's natural spaces. 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The online application form will remain open until late September on a rolling basis. Due to limited supply, groups are not guaranteed bulbs, but the Parks Department will strive to accommodate all requests. The application deadline is October 2nd and may be closed sooner if demand exceeds supply. Bulbs will be available for pickup on Thursday, October 29, and Thursday, November 5th, and plantings will take place in approved locations on those weekends. The Parks Department will contact interested groups to provide bulb pickup instructions and dates. 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The Boston Parks and Recreation Department encourages volunteers to take photos of their groups on planting days and share them via social media using the hashtag #BostonBlooms and tagging at Boston Parks Department. 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To stay up to date with news, events, and improvements in Boston parks, visit boston.gov/parks. 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The next article today is called Final Boarding Call for Voice of Logan, written by the Times staff. The search for the voice of Logan is entering its final stretch. Since being announced 2 weeks ago, the Voice of Logan contest has taken Massachusetts by storm. As of today, over 3,225 Bay Staters have submitted auditions, from Pittsfield to Boston and Methuen to Edgartown. But time is running out if you want to submit. The deadline is Sunday, October 4th at midnight. Following the close of submissions, a selection committee and the public will help determine who becomes the next voice of Logan, according to the following schedule. October 4 submission period closes. October 5th through the 18th, a selection committee reviews all entries and selects five finalists who best embody the spirit of Boston. October 19th, the five finalists audition live on KISS 108. October 24, finalist auditions are posted on www.voiceoflogan.com and public voting opens. October 28, public voting closes. November 5th, the winner is announced on Billy and Lisa in the Morning on KISS 108. We've been blown away by the enthusiasm for the Voice of Logan contest and how much fun people are having with it, said Rich Davey, CEO of Massport. There's a lot of pride in what it means to be from Massachusetts. We want the Voice of Logan to capture that spirit and give our passengers a memorable welcome when they travel through the airport. For those on the fence about submitting, now's the time to do it. Who knows? You could be the next Voice of Logan. The contest has also captured attention well beyond the airport, with everyone from the Boston Bruins players and local personalities getting in on the fun to national coverage on NBC's Today. The Voice of Logan even made its way to late-night television with Jimmy Fallon highlighting the contest and Ben Affleck trying his hand at the script with Jimmy Kimmel. The response has helped turn the search for Boston Logan's next voice into a true statewide and national conversation. Actually, I think I just skipped a sentence.

0: minutes, so I'm going to go back to the voice of Logan even made its way to late night television with Jimmy Fallon highlighting the contest and Ben Affleck trying his hand at the script with Jimmy Kimmel. We love seeing the posts on social media of people reading the script, but just remember to submit your audition online at www.voiceoflogan.com. 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We encourage everyone who can submit before the deadline. 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Next article is titled Trinity Church Boston Launches New Program Year with Community Celebration. This is an article that is special to the new to the Times. Trinity Church Boston launched its 26-27 program year on Sunday, September 13th, welcoming parishioners and community members back for a new season of worship, formation, fellowship, and service. The program year marks the beginning of Trinity's busiest congregational season from the Sunday after Labor Day through early June. This year, this special period of reflection and celebration will encompass the 150th anniversary of the consecration of Trinity Church's historic building on February 9, 2027. This program year theme, From These Stones, invites the parish to reflect on the congregation's nearly 300-year-long past while envisioning its future as the building approaches a century and a half ministry in Boston. Inspired by the church's architectural and spiritual foundations, the theme will guide programming, events, and conversations throughout the year. On Sunday, the church returned to its full program year worship schedule, offering services at 8 a.m., 10 a.m., and 5 p.m. During the 10 a.m. service, Trinity held its annual Blessing of the Backpacks for students and educators returning to school, and nearly 600 individuals celebrated the start of the new program year. Following worship, the congregation and broader community gathered for an annual parish photo in the church's sanctuary and community picnic in the building's community space. This congregational season feels especially meaningful as we commemorate 150 years of ministry, community, and worship in our historic home, said the Reverend Morgan S. Allen, rector of the Trinity Church of Boston. Our anniversary year theme, From These Stones, charges us to consider what has been built here over generations, as well as discern how God calls us to serve one another, our city, and the whole world in the centuries ahead. As part of the anniversary planning process, Trinity Church has engaged parishioners through visioning sessions and collaborative planning efforts led by the church's 150th committee. These conversations have identified priorities centered on welcome, nourishment, justice and representation, celebration, and community engagement, helping shape the congregation's vision for the future. Throughout the program year, Trinity will host a series of forums exploring the From These Stones theme, offering historical, scriptural, artistic, and architectural context for the church's landmark building and its role in Boston's civic and spiritual life. Its next series of forum sessions, Walls, Windows, and Women Artists, will kick off on Sunday, October 4. Additional anniversary-related events and initiatives will be announced in the months ahead. The program year will also feature a wide range of opportunities for people of all ages, including children's and youth programming, adult formation, community service projects, Bible studies, musical offerings, fellowship events, and outreach initiatives. Trinity Church has long been a place where people gather to worship, learn, serve, and build community, said Izzy Allen, 150th Anniversary Planning Committee co-chair for Trinity Church Boston. As we enter this milestone year, We look forward to welcoming both longtime parishioners and new visitors to participate in the many opportunities that lie ahead. The Church's 150th anniversary observances will culminate in a series of special events during 2027, including an anniversary celebration on February 9, 2027, and a community-wide Trinity Sunday celebration on May 23, 2027. Trinity Church in the city of Boston was founded in 1733 and has made its home in Copley Square since 1877. The parish, part of the Episcopal Church, continues to thrive as a community engaged in worship, music, education, and community service activities 7 days a week. Tens of thousands annually visit to pray, tour, or come together in this national historic landmark. Recognized by the American Institute of Architects as one of the 10 most architecturally significant buildings in the U.S. Learn more at trinitychurchboston.org. Our next article today is kind of informative. It's called Health Officials Announce 3 Additional Human Cases of West Nile Virus. This article is special to the Beacon Hill Times. The Massachusetts Department of Public Health, or DPH, announced 3 additional human cases of West Nile virus this year. The cases include a male in his 60s who was exposed in Suffolk County, a male of unknown age likely exposed in Suffolk County, and a male in his 90s exposed in Middlesex County. The risk from West Nile virus will continue until the first hard frost. Most of the 11 human cases of West Nile virus this year were exposed in areas of Middlesex and Suffolk counties at high risk for West Nile virus. Risk levels for West Nile virus are currently high in Boston, Brookline, Cambridge, Chelsea, Everett, Malden, Newton, Revere, Somerville, Watertown, and Winthrop. Most of the rest of the state is at moderate risk. DPH announced the state's first West Nile virus positive mosquitoes this year on June 16. Since then, a total of 338 mosquito samples have tested positive for West Nile virus so far this season from Barnstable, Berkshire, Bristol, Dukes, Essex, Franklin, Hampton, Hampshire, Middlesex, Norfolk, Plymouth, Suffolk, and Worcester counties. No animal cases of West Nile virus have been reported this year. Eastern equine encephalitis, or EEE, continues to be detected in mosquitoes in Massachusetts this year. There have been 26 Eastern equine encephalitis positive mosquito samples and no human or animal cases so far this year. Surveillance information, including case updates, is updated daily and posted online at the Massachusetts Arbovirus Update webpage. DPH encourages everyone to use this online resource regularly to stay informed on risk levels in their community and around the state. People have an important role to play in protecting themselves and their loved ones from illnesses caused by mosquitoes. Avoid mosquito bites. Apply insect repellent when outdoors. Use a repellent with an EPA-registered ingredient, such as DEET, which is N-endethyl-M-tulamide, permethrin, picaridin, or KBR-3023, or oil of lemon eucalyptus, P-menthane-3-8-diol, or PMD, or IR-3535, according to the instructions on the product label. DEET products should not be used on infants under 2 months of age and should be used in concentrations of 30% or less on older children. Oil of lemon eucalyptus should not be used on children under 3 years of age. Be aware of peak mosquito hours. The hours from dusk to dawn are peak biting times for many mosquitoes. Consider rescheduling outdoor activities that occur during evening or early morning in areas of high risk. Clothing can help reduce mosquito bites. Wearing long sleeves, long pants, and socks when outdoors will help keep mosquitoes away from your skin. Mosquito-proof your home. Drain standing water. Mosquitoes lay their eggs in standing water. Limit the number of places around your home for mosquitoes to breed by draining or discarding items that hold water. Check rain gutters and drains. Empty unused flower pots and wading pools and change the water in bird baths frequently. Install or repair screens. Keep mosquitoes outside by having tightly fitted screens on all windows and doors. Lastly, protect your animals. Animal owners should reduce potential mosquito breeding sites on their property by eliminating standing water from containers such as buckets, tires, wading pools, especially after heavy rains. Water troughs provide excellent mosquito breeding habitats and should be flushed out at least once a week to reduce mosquitoes near paddock areas. Horse owners should keep horses in indoor stalls at night to reduce their risk of exposure to mosquitoes. Owners should also speak with their veterinarian about mosquito repellents approved for use in animals and vaccinations to prevent West Nile virus and EEE, which again was Eastern Equine Encephalitis. If an animal is suspected of having West Nile virus or EEE, owners are required to report to the Department of Agricultural Resources, Division of Animal Health, by calling 617-626-1795 and to the Department of Public Health by calling 617-983-6800. The next article is titled, WHO Officially Launches the Annual Legacy Business Award Nominations. Mayor Michelle Wu announced the launch of the nomination period for the 5th Annual Legacy Business Awards. Nominations will be accepted through Friday, October 30th, 2026. Residents are encouraged to nominate long-standing businesses that have been located within the city of Boston for at least 10 years and contribute to the cultural, historical, and societal fabric of their community or neighborhood. Boston's long-standing businesses are more than economic drivers. They are community anchors and neighborhood hubs, said Mayor Michelle Wu. Nominations are now open for the Legacy Awards, and we are excited to celebrate the 5th cohort of awardees. We encourage residents to nominate the local businesses that serve their communities every day and help make Boston a home for everyone. To nominate a business, residents can use the online form or call the Office of Small Businesses at 617-635-0355 for assistance. To date, 120 local businesses representing over 4,500 years of service to Boston's neighborhoods have been honored through the Legacy Business Program. By recognizing and supporting legacy businesses on an annual basis, this program supports Mayor Wu's vision for Boston being a family-friendly and vibrant city that creates more opportunities for residents to build generational wealth. Legacy businesses are the true heartbeats of our communities, said Interim Chief of Economic Opportunity and Inclusion, Donald Wright. They are far more than commercial storefronts. They are emotional anchors and living archives of our shared history. From the memories of shopping alongside a parent or grandparent to the pride of buying your very first item with your own money, these long-standing establishments hold generations of local life within their walls. After the nomination period closes, the Office of Small Businesses verifies eligibility for all nominees and submits a list of nominated eligible businesses to the City Council. City councilors then create a short list of potential awardees. Next, a committee led by the Office of Small Businesses will review this short list and submit a list of finalists to Mayor Wu. Selections are based on application scoring and community support. The committee ensures the list is representative of Boston by industry, neighborhood, gender, and race. Our office is committed to supporting our small businesses. Start, grow, and stay in Boston, said Aisha Porcena, City of Boston Director of Small Business. This program honors businesses who have done just that and continue to be staples in our community. Our legacy businesses provide jobs, generate dollars for the local economy, and contribute to the vibrancy of Boston. Honoring businesses that have given our city, neighborhoods, and families so much does not get old. In fact, it gets more exciting each year. The City of Boston will recognize the 30 Legacy Business Award winners at a public award ceremony in early June 2027. The Office of Small Business will provide awardees with a commercial lease toolkit, free legal consultation, support with succession planning, and other technical assistance related to the health and success of long-term businesses. We have been serving children and families in Boston for many years, and it meant a lot to know that our work and commitment to the community were recognized by the city, said Cindy Liao, Center Director of 2026 Legacy Business winner Little Panda Early Learning and Care Center. After the news came out, many of our current and former parents saw that Little Panda had received the award and reached out right away to congratulate me. That was especially touching because these families have been such an important part of Little Panda over the years. It made me feel that this recognition was not only for us, but also for the families and community who have supported us along the way. The ceremony was a very special moment for us and made me proud of how far Little Panda has come. It also encouraged us to keep doing what we love, supporting children, families, and our community. We were both surprised and delighted to have been chosen for the Legacy Business Award, said Lisa Weller, owner of 2026 Legacy Business winner Helen's Leather Shop. We have grown, evolved, and loved every minute of the past 53 years. The Legacy Business Awards gave us such a special evening to celebrate together and truly realize what my parents built. Helen's Leather was joyfully represented at the event by four generations, our manager for the past 45 years, and our best customer, Cowboy Rob, who has almost as many boots as we do. It was a night we'll never forget. The nomination form is available in English, Spanish, Haitian Creole, Simplified Chinese, Traditional Chinese, Vietnamese, Cape Verdean Creole, Portuguese, Somali, Russian, and French. Nominations are limited to one per resident. To learn more, visit the business program website. Folks, that's all the time we have today for the Beacon Hill Times. My name is Vicki here at the Talking Information Center, and thanks so much for listening.
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0: Hi, my name is Billy, and here is tonight's weather forecast for the Talking Information Center. This evening, it will be partly cloudy, with degrees low around 48. The sun rose today at 5:59 a.m. The sun will set today at 6:10 p.m. And the sun will rise tomorrow at 6:52 a.m. And that's all the weather I have for today. I'm Billy giving you the weather for the Talking Information Center. Have a wonderful evening.
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0: And coming up next on the Talking Information Center, it's the Norwood Recorder. 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
5: Hello, this is Frank Dunn reading for you from the Norwood Record, the October 8th edition, on behalf of the Talking Information Center in the beautiful downtown Marshfield, Massachusetts. Top story on the front page. Two of them by Jeff Sullivan, MPD, Flock Talk, and Concom News. So let's go to the Flock cameras at the info session. Norwood Police Department Chief Christopher Patton met with about 50 residents last Wednesday, September 30th, to discuss the department's use of Flock cameras and answer questions around the camera system. Patton went through a presentation regarding policies and the user agreement the department has with Flock, which has was similar to the one he presented to the Norwood Board of Selectmen in September. He said Norwood has 14 Flock cameras installed around the town's major broader streets. Each camera is what is called an automatic license plate reader, ALPR is the acronym for that camera, and takes several photos of passing vehicles in order to get the license plate of a vehicle. The patent said the department will use Flock to track persons of interest if they come in or out of the town, based on either the department's own records or that of departments which share information with Norwood. Patton said the department has decided to share its data via individual requests and not a full dump with departments in New England and New York. He said the data can be shared through requests from other departments which have to cite a specific reason for something, for searching for a particular vehicle or license plate. One of the big things people are concerned about is local law enforcement and their integration with ICE and federal law enforcement agencies, he said. The local police department, quote, and the police departments in Massachusetts don't enforce immigration laws. The law in Massachusetts is that it's a civil matter, and we only deal with criminal activity. So even if we wanted to participate in those, which we don't, we would not have the legal right to do that. Patton added that a part of the terms of a service agreement, the department negotiated with Flock and Norwood Police Department opted out of sharing data with federal law enforcement agencies, but Flock does have the ability to share any data requested from said agencies when and if there's a major threat to national security, like a bomber or a mass casualty event. They can only look at our data. They can't take our data and share it with anybody. He said they can look at it, and if they have a case related to that, they could save it for a criminal case. Let's say a specific license plate or something along the lines. But they can't dump our data and give it to another police department. That's not allowed within the system. Assuming that Flock sticks to its agreement, that doesn't bar other departments with access to Norwood's or any other department, for that matter, from requesting data from Norwood to give to ICE or other agencies, so long as they're specific about it and not looking for a data dump. He said they can search either plates or vehicle description in relation to a specific case. They would have to put it, this is a quote, put in a reason for the search. And if the reason was one of those reasons, immigration, abortive case, that's interesting, abortive care rather, that then it would not go through, Patton said. However, Patton allowed that if a searcher on the shared database put in an allowable reason when they search, it's a different story. If I can't sit here and tell you people are not going to lie or do those kinds of things, he said, what you're asking is if somebody did something wrong, could they get away with it in the system? Then I would think yes. On the topic of bad actors, dozens of police officers have made national headlines in the last few months for using Flock to stalk their exes or for reasons other than police work. Patton said the department's auditing procedure will catch that if it happens here, and disciplinary action up to and including firing would be available to the department. Patton said that he also said that the department got the funds for the Flock cameras operation and installation through grants. Quote, we've got grant money specifically for street cameras, and then we got other grant money for this, he said. One resident asked where approval for the installation of these cameras came from. Patton said, because it was grant money, the MBT was able to install and use Flock without a vote from the town body like town meeting or the board of selectmen. However, he did say that once the grant money runs out, then town meeting would vote on it. And if the town voted against funding the system, that would be the end of it. If there were funds, we wouldn't. If there weren't funds, rather, Patton said, we wouldn't continue with the program. Another resident asked about the auditing process for NPD searches when the system, within the system, Patton said currently that's up to the department and there is no other oversight. If we had an outside auditor that was certified, like we have other auditors that come into Audit Town of Norwood, they could come and put out some sense of a letter that would say that we are in compliance with policy or something along those lines. Also on the docket was the question of privacy and the sale of data. Flock has stated it leaves data sharing off by default and will not share it or sell it if the customer says so. However, the City of Boston Police Department, the BPD, canceled this contract with Flock because it was found to be sharing data, and the BPD was unaware of that fact. Boston Mayor Michelle Wu said the Boston Police Department went out with a statement about the city's, clarifying the city's position. Quote, when the Boston Police Department discovered that a Flock data sharing function had been enabled despite a clear contractual agreement prohibiting its use, BPD immediately directed the vendor to disable it. The statement read, the city has since ended use of all Flock cameras and will not use the services going forward. However, there have been news reports regarding sharing something different. In Sheboygan, Wisconsin, the city had been using Flock for about 5 years, and according to officials, had a data storage and sharing off, much like Norwood, Patton said, which keeps its data, the whole data set or dump, as it was previously referred to, for 14 days. After that time, the data is supposedly deleted. But Sheboygan, mention my name in Sheboygan, I think that's a song, Mayor Ryan Sorensen reportedly said that he received an email from a Flock sales representative offering to sell the city 5 years worth of data on traffic speeds and movements captured by Flock cameras. Patton said that when asked about the selling of data, that it's in the town user agreement that Flock cannot share its data or continue to store it. If Flock sells your data, they're probably kill their own business, he said. I think most departments would say that that's in violation of our terms of services with you, and I discuss they'd lose every customer that they have. Patton also emphasized that the only data that they have is an image of a plate and the motor vehicle. They don't have your name. They don't know who you are. He said there is law out there in the state that says you don't have an expectation of privacy on a public street. Patton said they have been using the system to help find suspects and victims throughout the town, including one incident where a 17-year-old girl was being transported without her permission to be trafficked. He said it also helped in a scam case where a couple lost $20,000 in cash to a scammer. He said at the time of the meeting, they had not yet arrested the individual or recovered the funds. He said it also helped with the arrest of a drug dealer, the identification of a suspect who allegedly shot rounds into the air and hit several buildings and parked cars, stolen motor vehicles, a potential reckless suicide. Is that right? It's a reckless suicide. The identification of a vehicle involved in a 100-mile-an-hour chase, and most recently, disbursement of gasoline on private property in an arson case. In terms of the success stories we've had here in town, they're real, he said. I'd hate to have a major incident and not have this tool out there for us. These are not hypothetical. These are real successes. We've had several residents spoke in favor of the cameras, including one resident who said he's being scammed and had her information leak in the past. To have a license plate out there on the internet, I personally don't think it's a big deal if it helps save someone's life, she said. Here's a story regarding a home invasion. On the 4th, Norwood Police Department Chief Christopher Patton reportedly said that the NPD arrested three juvenile suspects following a Sunday home invasion. On Sunday, home October 4th, approximately 2:10 p.m., NOAA police responded to the Chapel Street area following a report of a home invasion and armed robbery inside a residence. Responding officers were advised that three male suspects, two of whom were masked, had fled the area after displaying a firearm and pistol whipping and taking several items from the victim. Officers immediately established a perimeter and began searching the surrounding area, including the railroad tracks and the Washington Street corridor. During the search, one individual believed to be connected to the incident was spotted on the railroad tracks and subsequently detained near the Norwood Central train station at approximately the same time. A Norwood Police Public Safety aide monitoring the department's traffic camera system observed two individuals matching the descriptions of the remaining suspects near Washington Street and Walnut Avenue and directed officers to their location. When officers attempted to stop the two individuals, they fled on foot into the area of Press Avenue and Washington Street. Following a brief foot pursuit, officers took both individuals into custody at gunpoint and without injury. Because officers had information that the suspects may still have been armed, additional officers responded and secured the area during the subsequent search, a resident alerted officers to a handgun and loaded magazine lying on the ground in the area where the suspects had fled. Police recovered a Taurus G2C 9mm handgun and a magazine containing nine rounds of information. Ammunition. That's a good one. Officers from Westwood, Foxborough, and Sharon Police Departments also responded with canine teams to assist the searches of the area and for other weapons. During the investigation, officers discovered property believed to have been taken during the robbery. A firearm laser attachment was also recovered from one of the backpacks associated with the subjects. The victim reported that a firearm equipped with a green laser had been displayed during the robbery. The description provided to officers was consistent with the type of firearm and accessory recovered during the investigation. All of the suspects were juvenile residents of Boston, ages 15, 16, and 17, and one of them was known to the victim. They each face multiple charges, including home invasion, robbery, conspiracy, and possession of a firearm. The incident remains under investigation by the Norwood Police Department. Additional charges may be sought as the investigation continues. Chief Christopher Patton praised the coordinated response of the officers, dispatchers, public safety aides, assisting canine units, and residents who provided information during the investigation. This was a fast-moving incident involving a report of an armed robbery and armed suspects fleeing through a populated area, said Chief Patton. Our officers quickly established a perimeter, used our available technology to locate the suspects, and safely took them into custody. I am particularly pleased that this incident was resolved without injury to our officers, the suspects, or members of the public. The charges are allegations. All suspects are considered innocent unless and until proven guilty in a court of law. And here's that front page ConCom story by good old Jeff Sullivan, the hardest working reporter in the world. The Norwood Conservation Committee ConCom met last week at the Norwood Senior Center and discussed many items facing Norwood. The biggest issue was that of adverse possession regarding conservation land abutting the property at 528 Nichols Street. The property and house on the property appears to be encroaching on conservation land. The approval for the house came back in 2006. And so ConCom members were worried that the state's adverse possession law might kick in. Adverse possession is the illegal term, essentially, for what most people think of when they think of squatters' rights. The idea is that if land is not being used proactively by its owner, after a period of time, someone who is using it is entitled to its ownership. Massachusetts law is a bit more complex than that, but that's the general idea. Norwood Conservation agent Carly Rocklin said that the encroachment may be an error in the town's geographic information system, GIS, and so she recommended that the land survey be done to delineate the boundaries and make sure. It is found to have the house, if it is found to have the house built on conservation land, Rocklin said the department would work to make sure no further encroachment takes place. CONCOM member Nancy Sullivan, no relation to Jeff Sullivan, said that since the CONCOM is now asserting the land is the town's possession and also conservation land, the 20-year-old ticker for adverse possession is now null and according to the law. In other news, Rocklin reported seeing more lanternflies in the town. I did want to share that on one of my site visits last week, I did see my first lanternfly in Norwood. As she said, it was along the Neponset River on an invasive tree of heaven from the album by the Rolling Stones. You can also see them. We've been asked to report them to the Massachusetts Department of Agriculture Resources to report them. If you see a butterfly, let us know. They can often aggregate, and so if there's a tree of heaven, you can see a lot of them around one, said CONCOM Vice Chair Kinsey Mustafa Widberg. The invasive tree of heaven is the pest's most preferred host plant. I quote, I have also just seen single ones too. It's the singles bar. Ray Rocklin said, despite the colorful reputation, much of the time you can't see their signature bright orange coloring. Initially, I did not see them, she said. It was just telling someone, I was just telling someone and how to identify them because he had asked. UNCOM Chair Catherine Walsh asked what you're supposed to do about them. Didn't I just see on the news you're supposed to kill them? She asked. But like she said, there were about 20 of them. While Rocklin stopped short of saying residents should squash the bugs on site, several news outlets have been reporting that despite the MDAR's policy that vacuuming up the bugs is the most efficient way of dealing with them, as that's what the professionals use, she emphasized reporting that bugs is most important. I'm not going to be out there killing them, Walsh said. Rather quietly, the MDAR map of reported sightings has most of Massachusetts already swarmed, and reports are only increasing. In other news, there are updates for the Guild Pond Dam issue. The CONCOM will be hosting a community information sessions on with Ty and Bond, the Norwood Sportsmen's Association, and other relevant town bodies on October 8th at the Norwood Town Hall starting at 6 p.m. The dam was noted to be failing several years ago, and so the Sportsman Club members decided to sandbag it to shore up the dam. Guild Pond doesn't itself occur naturally, and the dam was put in at least as far back as the 1960s to give a small pond 4 years to learn to fish and boat in. The club has been maintaining the area, though it is technically owned by the town. The feasibility study was aimed at looking at the dam and the feasibility of repairing it, replacing it, or letting it fail. Lastly, the 9.8 Mill Pound Lane saga is continued. Property owner Thomas Garrity originally came under fire for putting embankments and other such structures around the old Mill Pond Dam Park. The park also was created after the dam was removed, and Garrity said in the past that had was just so he and his kids could access the park from their property. Rockland said at this point in the process, Garrity has filed a request for a determination of applicability, but now needs to submit a plan detailing the work that is planned for the CONCOM to review, and if everything checks out, approve. But Rockland said that hasn't come in yet, and if the plan is not sent this week, fines of $300 a day could be levied. The CONCOM members asked if Garrity had been notified of the situation. Rockland said he had been sending messages through the email that had been previously, he had previously corresponded with. Here's a little story about the NHA hosting the Farmers Market. And Jeff Sullivan also did this. The Norwood Housing Authority, NHA, joined forces with several organizations from Norwood and beyond on Monday to host the first Farmers Market and Resource Fair around Washington Heights. NHA Resource Coordinator Memorial Library Employee and Program Director for the Norwood Coordinated Family and Community Engagement, CFCE, grant program, Liz Hogrell, said the outing was a collaboration of many organizations, much like herself. Quote, this is the first time that we've been doing this, and it's NHA-sponsored events for the 468 units at Washington Street Development. She said the NHA also did this for its other properties, but we decided to turn this into a sort of resource fair for everybody involved. So we invited all of the families to come. NHA Resident Services Supervisor Jennifer Waldron said the NHA has done such marks for its director and disabled housing properties, but not for yet for the family housing property at Washington Heights. Quote, we've done one at each of our sites, save for Nahanton, but the other sites have done this already, and we work with an organization called Full Belly Food. She said what they do is for 30 people, we pay $300, and they get enough bags for 30 people, and they're full of lots of good stuff. Full Belly Foods, fullbellyfoods.com, states on its website that it works to bring free farmers markets into affordable housing communities and has worked for more than 190 such communities in the United States. Waldron and Hogrell said they've been a great partner. They developed a great produce here, just like the farmers market, Hogrell said. We bagged everything up, like carrots, onions, potatoes, etc. They can come and just take a bag. Full Belly goes to different places to find deals on different produce, Waldron said. This has been Frank Dunn reading for you from your local paper on behalf of the Talking Information Center. I want you all to live safe lives and get out there and have some fun when you can. And check back here next week for the next exciting installment from the Talking Information Center.
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0: 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There you'll find Matt Dillon, Doc, Chester, and Miss Kitty, along with a whole corral of our past radio plays. 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
1: 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When I arrived in the U.S. at 19, I struggled to find job opportunities without my high school diploma. 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
8: And coming up next on the Talking Information Center, it's today's reading of the Revere Journal. Please stay tuned.
9: Hey, this is Frank Dunn reading for you from the Revere Journal, and today's the 7th of October, and that's the edition we're going to read on behalf of the Talking Information Center. Top stories, I'll read them. I'm not reading them from the actual paper because the paper isn't available in PDF right now, but these are the stories that are in it. 16 stories, ZBA grants variances for 334 unit apartment building at the Wonderland Ballroom. Okay, the Revere Zoning Board of Appeals held its regular monthly meeting last Wednesday on the 30th of September in the City Councilor Joseph A. Del Grosso City Council chamber. On hand for the session were Chair Michael Tucker and fellow members John Lopes, James O'Brien, Aklog Limenek, and Arthur Pelton. Okay, the news of the meeting was the board's approval of a 16-story, 170-foot-tall building that will contain 334 apartment units on the present site of the Wonderland Ballroom. The new building also will contain a new function facility on a lower floor that will serve as a replacement for the iconic Wonderland Ballroom. The matter initially came before the ZBA, and the members voted at that time to reject the application, citing the excessive height, 182 feet in, the number of stories, 17, and the large number of apartment units, 358, without adequate set-off off-street parking. Prominent local attorney Nancy O'Neill represented the petitioner Mario Zepage of 1290 North Shore Road, LLC, of 365 Turnpike Street Southeast. And even though the new petition represented a scaled-down version from the original application in July, the project still required three variances from the ZBA. Number one, Revised Ordinance is RRO Section 17.21:040 with respect to a minimum floor ratio requirement of 3.6 within the Wonderland Transit Oriented District Development District WTOOD RRO Section 17.21.040F with respect to the maximum height requirement of 160 feet. Within the WTODD and RRO Section 17.21-020 A, with respect to the minimum Wall Street parking requirements for residential use within the WTODD. Sounds like a radio station, an odd radio station. The proposal originally came before the board in July, and since then has been refined to meet the concerns of the board and to more likely, more closely, align with the requirements and design of the Wonderland Overlay District. Senator O'Neill, who said the new proposal meets the legal standard of material and specific changes, which therefore permits the applicant to resubmit the application within less than a year from the original plan. O'Neill said the new proposal meets the legal standard of material and specific changes, which therefore permits the applicant to resubmit the application

for a ballroom had pushed the building beyond the 160 feet that is allowed within the district. O'Neill noted that the vast majority of the apartments will be small in size, which will attract tenants who will not own cars. O'Neill said that although the 90 parking spaces within the property will be sufficient for the building, she added that there are 1,400 adjacent units in the nearby MBTA parking lot that will be available for ballroom events. O'Neill pointed out that the 23 apartments, equaling 7% of the units, will be offered as affordable housing. This project is the perfect project for all of the state's goals for transit-oriented housing, O'Neill concluded. Ward 2 City Councilor Ira Novoleski spoke in favor of the application. We had asked them to put it in this function hall. Novoleski said, we added that because the building is in a flood zone, it has to be constructed above ground. There already is an existing 16-story property nearby, so it is not out of whack for the neighborhood. Glad to hear that. Ward 5 Councilor Angela Guarino Sawaya also spoke in favor of the project, noting that the community needs a function hall facility of this type. Quote, this is going to be a beautiful project. Resident Travis Elbert from Coolidge Street spoke in favor of the application, noting the affordable housing component, which he said is much needed in Revere. A resident from Park Avenue also spoke in favor of the project, citing the modern design that will be welcome in addition to the city. The board first voted unanimously in favor of a procedural finding that there were specific and material changes to the plan, which was a necessity antecedent. I don't see that word too much to allow the board to take a vote on the merits of the revised project. The board then voted 4-1 with Tucker as dissenting in favor of granting the variances in addition to the usual conditions. The board added the stipulation that the tenants will not be eligible for city's on-street parking program. Board took up a number of other matters that evening. The first item on the agenda was an application from Brandon Melendez, 262 East Eagle Street, East Boston, requesting a variance of Revere Revised Ordinances, RRO, Section 17.16.260F1, with respect to, quote, no accessory structure can be located within the required side yard, and not more than 10% of the rear yard can be occupied by an accessory structure, end quote, to enable Melendez to raise his existing garage for the purpose of constructing a new 15.5-foot by 36.2-foot garage at 16 Rand Street. Melendez, Mr. Melendez appeared on his own behalf. He said the new garage will be slightly larger than the current structure. There are no opponents at the hearing, though a Howard Street resident sent in a letter of opposition. The members unanimously approved the application with the usual conditions, as well as the condition that there will be no plumbing other than for a water spigot. Next up was an application for Washington Sherman LLC, 92 South Street, Chestnut Hill, requesting a variance of RRO Section 17.28.020D with respect to a minimum parking requirements for apartment use within the General Business GB District to enable the appellant to remove the mechanical parking stacker devices and provide a total of 26 surface level parking spaces for the existing building at 810 Washington Avenue. The board received letters from a neighbor and from the City Building Commissioner Louis Cavagnaro in support of the application. There were no opponents, and the board unanimously approved the application. The next item pertained to a request from Erano Investment, E-R-A-A-N,

0: O Investment LLC, 42 Genesee Street, requesting a variance of the following ordinance to enable the appellant to construct a two-family dwelling on the undeveloped lot adjacent to 42 Genesee Street, Revere. 1 RRO Section 17.24-030, little d, with respect to the requirement that a buildable LOL lot within the LD zone must have an area of at least 4,000 square feet. Therefore, this is not buildable as a lot or single or two-family dwelling, and a single-family dwelling could not be built, could only be built by a special permit of the ZBA if it meets the requirements of 17.24-031 and 032 regarding special permit conditions for undersized lots. Although the petitioner asked for a continuance of his application in order to hold a community meeting, a number of neighbors spoke in favor of the application. Tucker said he would like to have the ward councilor weigh in on the application, as well as for it to go before a committee meeting. In addition, Tucker said this is a there is a legal question that needs to be reviewed by the city solicitor. The board then voted to continue the matter. The next item was a request from 7 Cheryl Realty Trust, Rashid Shaking, his booty, trustee 24 Cheryl Drive, Shrewsbury, requesting a variance to enable the applicant to request a special permit for a townhouse use within the RB district for the purpose of constructing a 4-unit townhouse structure at 2 Porter Avenue. Number 1, RRO structure 17.16-020060A, with respect to the requirement, the minimum lot size shall be 10,000 square feet within the minimum of 3,000 square feet of lot area required for each unit. Mr. Shaken, his booty, presented the application. He explained that the property originally consisted of 3 lots in 1920, but it has been converted over the years into the current 2 lots, on one of which sits a home. He said that by constructing a 4-unit townhouse, the new structure will be more compliant with the setback requirements of the zoning ordinances than the present structure. He also noted that the lot consists of 9280 square feet, which is just shy of the 10,000 square foot requirement. He further pointed out that unlike most of the homes in the area, which is in the Beachmont section of the city, the new townhouses will sit above the 100-year floodplain, Porter Avenue. Richard Adriani recently expressed concerns about parking and flooding. We have a terrible parking problem down here. Adriani said emergency vehicles cannot make that turn because the cars are parked there on the one-way street. We also have a flooding problem there that seems to be getting worse the more it is developed. After Tucker pointed out that there will be 2 off-street parking spaces per unit, the board unanimously approved the application. The final matter come before was from Parkway Homes Owner LLC, 235 Bear Hill Road, Suite 300, Waltham, requesting the following variance to enable the appellant to subdivide 2 Pratt Street, 12 Pratt Street, 16 Pratt Street, and 418 River Beach Parkway into proposed lot 1, 102,000 square feet, and proposed lot 2, 104,000 square feet. And RRO section 17.24-010 with respect to minimum footage requirement of 150 feet within the TED district for the creation of proposed lot number 2. The property is the site of the former Lee's Trailer Park. Attorney O'Neill presented this application and was joined by project engineer Rick Salvo of Engineering Alliance LLC. O'Neill noted that the City Council in 2024 approved the site for a mixed-use development project with 10% affordable housing. She said there are no present plans for the development of Lot 2, but that the developer is simply asking for the division of the lots. Travis Albert spoke in favor, and the Tijuana Brass, of the application, as did Ward 2 Councilor Novoleski, whose district lies across the street. The members unanimously approved the application. The next meeting of the ZBA is set for Wednesday, October 28th. Next to note, Revere held its annual fall festival at the Yard. The city of Revere held a free fall festival on October 3rd at the Yard at Beachmont, featuring local goods from over 50 artists and vendors. There were live musical performances and entertainment the whole day at the College of Football game screenings. And regarding federal funds and new firefighters for the city, this week FEMA emergency management awarded nearly $4 million in grant funding for fire departments and first responder organizations in Massachusetts. Revere was the biggest recipient of FEMA funds with $2.5 million award that will allow the Revere Fire Department to hire 12 new firefighters. City and state leaders, as well as Senator Ed Markey, were on hand at the Revere Fire Headquarters on Monday afternoon to help celebrate the award. Quote, "These kinds of awards in communities like Revere do not go unnoticed," said Mayor Patrick Keefe. "The Revere Fire Department will have the opportunity to add 12 firefighters to its ranks, strengthen our capacity to respond quickly and effectively when residents need us. Investments in public safety have always been a key priority of mine, and just in the past month, we are graduating 11 new firefighters from the academy." Keefe said the city was consistently sought to increase its ranks in the fire department in recent years, in part of the FEMA Safer Grant and other grants. He said the city has been able to reopen and fully staff its Point of Pines fire station and increase staffing across the city. You know, you need all the help, and you need the equipment, you need all the assistance that is possible, Markey told the firefighters. Markey thanked Revere Fire Chief James Cullen and his department for their dedication and commitment to the public service. "You keep the community of Revere safer every day, and that is why I am so excited to announce this $2.5 million in federal funding for the city of Revere," said Markey. "You are one of the few communities in this country to receive this funding because we know that you need it, and that Revere will use it in ways to keep this city going safer." Markey also thanks Senator Lydia Evidence for her role in helping secure the grant funding. Cullen said, "It was a monumental day, I got it, for the city and the fire department. I'm incredibly proud to stand before you to accept the staffing and adequate fire emergency response, or SAFER grant, as it is more commonly known," said Cullen. "The funding is a true game changer for the department, directly translating into more firefighters for on the job every day and enhanced safety for our members who serve the citizens of the city of Revere. An achievement like this does not happen in a vacuum. It takes immense dedication and advocacy, and we are profoundly grateful for the leadership that has made this possible." Revere Fire Captain Kevin O'Hara said the support and the advocacy of Keith Markey and Edwards in helping the department reach its staffing goals. "I'm not here to celebrate," quote, "but also to thank all of our hard workers in the Revere Fire Department," said Edwards. I just want you to know that the investment of this size that adds to the personnel department isn't just for Revere. It is keenly aware of the mutual aid that the department provides to the region. So investing here is also investing in helping out people in Winthrop, Chelsea, and East Boston. Here's another one by Adam Swift. Proposed study to look at free meter parking for senior citizens. City Revere City Councilor wants, one Revere City Councilor wants to give senior citizens a break when it comes to parking at city meters. At Monday night's meeting, the council supported a motion filed by Ward 5 Councilor Angela Guarino Sawaya, asking that the mayor request the Parking Department and Traffic Commission conduct a feasibility study on offering free two-hour parking at metered spots on for Revere residents 65 years of age and older. The residents would have to have a valid driver's license and vehicle registered in their name, according to the motion. My reasoning, quote, behind this is that there are many hair salons, nail salons, restaurants, and specialty shops along the Broadway corridor that could benefit from more customers, said Warina Sawaya. These visits often take longer than the quick 15 minutes that we offer them to do errands. 2 hours of free metered parking would give eligible seniors time to keep an appointment, enjoy a meal, and shop without worrying that the meter is going to expire, helping both the seniors and the businesses that are there. Warina Sawaya said that under the program, eligible seniors might be able to receive a placard that would denote that they are allowed to park at the meters free for 2 hours. She said that parking and planning departments could do a feasibility study to look at the specifics of how the program would be run. Quote, I think a feasibility study would be a good idea. First step, said Planning and Community Development Chief Tom Swarovski. I know our peers next door in Everett just started doing this, and I think we are in many respects similar with them in regard to population and percentage for seniors representing the total population. They have a lot of parking meters, so it is somewhat different comparison there, but I think it would be good to learn from them after a year of this in operation. Swarovski said, another reason Revere might want to put in a new policy into effect immediately is so that it can assess the impact of this relatively new 15-minute meter space on Broadway and Shirley Avenue. If we were to have a year of that program under our belt and understand who is affecting our revenues, and then in addition to that, in a time, we can look at Everett and see how it is impacting their revenues. I think it's worth exploring, said Swarovski. Here's another special article to the Journal. The city celebrates completion of rooftop solar project at DPW. The city of Revere and Magic Patrick M. Keefe Jr. are celebrating the completion of a new rooftop solar project at its Department of Public Works, DPW, developed by Select Energy through the Power Options Solar and Storage Program. The 236 kilowatt DC, that's direct current solar array, is expected to generate approximately 294,000 kilowatt hours of electricity in its first year, helping the city reduce electrical costs while advancing its sustainability goals. Quote, going green and cutting costs can often go hand in hand. The project allows us to take an existing city resource, the roof on our DPW building, and leverage it for greater financial and environmental benefits. By measuring that, we are always finding ways to use our existing resources to their fullest potential. We can enhance our facilities and further our goals with the benefit of our residents and public servants in mind, said Patrick M. Keefe Jr. By using the solar generation in place of electricity purchased from the grid, the city is projected to save nearly $45,000 in the first year and nearly $1.1 1.5 a million over 20 years. The project's economics were further strengthened when Solect pursued an increase in the state smart incentive and amended the original PPA, significantly reducing the size, the price of solar electric for the city. The project also incorporates the full value of the 30% federal tax incentive. The project is also expected to avoid approximately 282,000 pounds of carbon dioxide emissions annually, or about 2,700 tons over a 20-year contract term. The financial and environmental benefits demonstrate how municipalities can use their facilities to support long-term energy and sustainability goals. A quote, Revere's DPW project is a great example of how municipalities can make practical use of their facilities to reduce energy costs while making progress toward their sustainability goals. We are pleased to have worked with the city and Power Options to deliver a project that provides meaningful savings from day one over the long term, said John DeMonic, our business development manager at Solar Energy. With the DPW rooftop array complete, Revere is taking another step toward lowering municipal energy costs and expanding the use of clean, locally generated electricity. In sports, Piguero and Fuentes each score two touchdowns in victory over longtime GBL rival Sergio Piguero and Jose Fuentes scored two touchdowns apiece as the Revere High School team football team raced past Chelsea 33-0 in the GBL opener last Friday night at Chelsea Memorial Stadium. The Patriots' rushing game was in high gear as Fuentes had 131 yards on the ground, while Piguero accounted for 128 yards. Ismael Romeo Gonzalez, 80 yards, scored on a four-yard run as Revere went well beyond 300 yards rushing for the game. Quote, it's a big win for us, said Cicatelli, whose team has improved to 2-2. We feel that we have the ship pointed in the right direction and we'll be ready for Everett Friday night at 6 p.m. at Everett Stadium. Again, this has been Frank Dunn reading for you from your local newspaper, the Revere Journal, on behalf of the Talking Information Center, which is located down in Marshfield, Massachusetts. Everybody, just have a great weekend, and please, everybody, be safe.
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2: Hi, my name is Billy, and here is tonight's weather forecast for the Talking Information Center. This evening, it will be partly cloudy, with degrees low around 48. The sun rose today at 5:59 a.m. The sun will set today at 6:10 p.m., and the sun will rise tomorrow at 6:52 a.m. And that's all the weather I have for today. I'm Billy giving you the weather for the Talking Information Center. Have a wonderful evening.
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6: Hello, this is Priya, reading Winthrop's and Transcript, published on Thursday, October 8, 2026. Committee to Review TRIPS Abroad Program by Adam Swift. Winthrop High School World Languages teacher Michael Nickerson has coordinated international travel trips for WHS students since 2012. For the first several years he ran the trips, they were sponsored by the school department. However, they are currently run through an outside educational travel agency. At last week's school committee meeting, Nickerson praised the job the most recent company has done in running the trips, but said he was looking to have the trips once again fall under the umbrella of the public school district. Nickerson said that running sanctioned international trips would allow them to be promoted within the schools, which they currently cannot be when run by an outside company. School-sanctioned trips would also mean that the students who take part would have to abide by the school district's conduct policy. Typically, the international trips rotate between Spain, Italy, and an additional European country such as Greece or Ireland. Nickerson told the school committee that while some of the trips such as Italy and Greece fill up quickly, trips to some other countries would benefit from promotion within the schools. Nickerson also noted that while the trips take place during school vacation week, there are some times departure flights on school days just before the vacation begin. Because the trips are not sponsored by the schools, the students who take part are not able to have their absences excused. Mike runs a very, very tight ship, and I think the committee just needs to get feedback on if there is any reason to not do it, said Superintendent of Schools Lisa Howard. School Committee Chair Lane Petrie moved the discussion to a future meeting of the Winthrop School Committee's Athletics and Extracurriculars Subcommittee. Whether it is for Italy or for 2027, I just want to get it on the books again, said Nickerson. Currently, the trips do not have to come before the school committee for approval. But if they once again do, the committee will have to sign off on the trips as it does for all official district overnight travel. Now to the next. Spirits of New England Ghost Lecture and Paranormal Investigation at Dean Winthrop House, special to the Transcript. Spirits of New England, in cooperation with the Winthrop Improvement and Historical Association, WIHA, will host a fundraiser for the historic Dean Winthrop House. The event will be held on Saturday, October 24th, in the Dean Winthrop Barn, 38 Shirley Street. Doors open at 5 p.m. with a ghost lecture at 6 p.m. A paranormal investigation of the Dean Winthrop House will be limited to 20 souls, and that starts at 8 p.m. Hear from spirits, paranormal investigators who have been featured on television shows such as Paranormal Survivor and haunted case files as well as the investigations they have conducted on well-known landmarks such as the USS Constitution, the Mount Washington Hotel, and our own Dean Winthrop House. The presenters for the evening will be Spirits founder and WEHA board member Alan McNeil and Spirits team members Jack Kenna and Sarah Campbell. The investigators have many stories to tell. A seasoned paranormal investigator, Alan has appeared on television on episodes of the Haunted Case Files and a Haunted series. Jack is a recognized paranormal investigator, speaker, and author. He has appeared on episodes of Haunted Hospitals, A Haunting, and My Worst Nightmare. Jack has written several books which he can offer for purchase at the lecture. Light refreshments will be served. Tickets cost $15 each when purchased through the WEHA website at www.weha.online.org or $20 each when purchased at the door. The paranormal investigation tickets cost an additional $20 each. If you sign up for the investigation, feel free to bring your own equipment, recorder, camera, flashlights. Space in the barn is limited to only 99 souls, so don't get turned away. Please note, this program may not be suitable for small children. Direct any questions about the event to Boston's Ghost Lady at @gmail.com. It will be a spectacular evening. Now to the next. News brief. State Senator Lydia Edwards named Equal Justice Works 40x40 Changemaker. State Senator Lydia Edwards has been named an Equal Justice Works 40x40 Alumni Changemaker. Edwards, a 2014 alum of the program, currently serves as a state senator for the Commonwealth of Massachusetts. Equal Justice Works recently launched the 40x40 campaign to mark the organization's 40th anniversary and celebrate four decades of impact. The nonprofit dedicates itself to mobilizing public service attorneys to bridge the justice gap for underserved communities. Highlighting the scale of their ongoing work, in 2025 alone, 190 Equal Justice Works fellows provided legal service to nearly 14,000 clients and generated approximately 1,900 legal resources and training sessions nationwide. Senator Edwards' selection for this anniversary list highlights her roots as a public interest attorney and her continued advocacy in the Massachusetts legislature. Representing the 1st Suffolk and Middlesex District, she has consistently prioritized constituent needs by championing expanded affordable housing, strong protections for workers and renters, and debt-free community college. Local residents can connect with Senator Edwards at her upcoming community coffee hour, Saturday, October 10 at 12:30 p.m., Simons Winthrop Bookstore, 152 Shirley Street, Winthrop. Now to next. WHS Athletic Hall of Fame 2026 induction ceremony announced. Robert D. Gregorio, president of the Winthrop High School Hall of Fame Committee, is pleased to announce that the 2026 Hall of Fame induction ceremony will take place on Saturday, November 7, 2026 at the Winthrop Lodge of Elks, 191 Washington Avenue, Winthrop, MA. There will be a dinner buffet from 5:30 p.m. to 7 p.m. and individuals with tickets can arrive starting at 5 p.m. D. Gregorio declared that the induction ceremony will begin at 7:15. He stated, "We have chosen 9 individuals who have made significant contributions to the Winthrop High School athletic program over the years, either as athletes or as coaches or through exceptional service and one team. The 7 individuals and their WHS graduation year chosen for their athletic accomplishments are as follows. Jason Keller, 1996, Amanda Cordes, 2012, Frank DiMarco, 1970, Vincent Urizino, 2008, James Fusilier, 2007, Kim Wessling, 1977, and Keith Welch, 1976. The 2 individuals chosen for their special contributions to the Winthrop Athletic Program are Barry Rosen, 1968, head baseball coach, and Peter Finn, superintendent of the Winthrop Public Schools. The 1 team chosen for its athletic success is the 2010-2011 WHS Men's Basketball State Championship team. Tickets for the 16th Winthrop Athletic Hall of Fame induction ceremony may be purchased by stopping at Dee Gregorio's office, which is located on Hegman Road, Winthrop, next door to Lily's Nail and Spa, or by calling 617-438-9285. You can also purchase tickets by following the link. Next, Fall Craft Fair at St. John's Episcopal Church. The October 14 deadline for pre-ordering a lobster lunch to go $25 is fast approaching as St. John's Episcopal Church, 222 Bowdoin Street in Winthrop, prepares for their annual community Fall Craft Fair on Saturday, October 17 from 10 a.m. to 2 p.m. All are welcome to browse and buy beautiful jewelry, photographs, origami cards, soaps, candles, and more created by local artists and crafters. To order a $25 takeout lobster lunch includes a generous lobster roll, chips, and double fudge brownie. Please call or text 617-846-2363 by October 14 to place your order. Then pick it up at the fair. Other delicious food items and coffee will also be sold during the event. Now to the next. Town manager provides updates on construction projects. Staff report. Winthrop Town Manager Tony Marino provided an update on several ongoing projects, including the construction of the new fire station on Pauline Street, to the Town Council this week. The fire station storm water pipework is complete, and we are waiting for the new retaining wall block to show up later this week, Marino stated. Once the retaining wall work is complete, the general contractor G&R Construction will begin the site and foundation work in the next few weeks. Work also began this week on the installation of a riprap wall to help stop erosion at 242-244 Grandview Avenue. Marino said it's anticipated that the work will take about 2 weeks to complete. In other ongoing infrastructure projects, Marino said the Revere Street reconstruction project is coming to an end, with the contractor closing out some punch list items. We thank everyone for their patience with this project and are happy to move forward with revamped Revere Street, including new utility work and sidewalks, Marino said. The coastal berm installation of the sand is scheduled to wrap up this week at Yarrell Beach. We are now waiting for the vendor to come and install the seagrass, and our DPW crew will install the wooden slat beach fence, Marino stated. We will also install the 5 entrance ramps at the locations that we picked with the Yarrell Beach residents. In other business, the town manager said the bids recently came in for a proposed townwide parking and traffic study. The low bidder was Beta Inc., coming in as the low bidder with a price of $137,648. Marino said the other bids were $300,000 or higher, with a high bid of $439,500. The town council will need to let my office know how they would like to pay for this parking and traffic study. Marino has previously stated that the traffic and parking study could take approximately 9 months to complete once it gets underway. Now to the next. Stoughton man faces indecent assault charges for Winthrop incidents. Staff report. A 25-year-old Stoughton man is facing multiple criminal charges, including 2 counts of indecent assault after a series of incidents in downtown Winthrop on Wednesday, September 30. Just after 4 p.m. on September 30, a woman and her child came into the police department and reported that a man had attempted to pull down her pants while making sexually explicit comments outside the Wadsworth building on Winthrop Street, according to Winthrop Police. The suspect was described as a black man wearing a red jacket and jeans. Officers were quickly able to locate a man fitting that description, but he ran from them. However, after a short foot pursuit, police located the man along Garner's Drive. Officers stated that they deployed a taser after they said the suspect resisted arrest. 3 officers suffered minor injuries while attempting to arrest the man, with 1 police officer being transported to the hospital. The suspect, later identified as Carvans Boutine, 25, of Stoughton, was also taken to the hospital. Following the arrest, several other victims had come forward to report additional incidents of a similar nature. Another woman reported that a man fitting the same description had run past her, slapping her buttocks while she waited for the bus. In a third report, two other women on Jefferson Street came home and encountered the same male sitting on a couch inside their apartment with his pants unbuckled. The male tried to call one of the victims over to him, saying he wanted to talk to her. The incident, which occurred prior to the Winthrop Street assault, prompted the victims to leave and seek assistance from building maintenance, who removed the individual from the premises. The Jefferson Street incident appears to have occurred shortly before the two incidents on Winthrop Street, according to police. Surveillance video recovered in this case was a crucial component. Detectives were able to quickly corroborate the victim's accounts along with witnesses and establish the suspect's action and movements, according to police. Botine was charged with indecent assault and battery on person 14 or over resisting arrest and breaking and entering into a building in the daytime for a felony. Botine was arraigned on the charges in East Boston District Court. According to Suffolk County District Attorney's Office, Botine was ordered to undergo a 20-day evaluation at Bridgewater State Hospital and is scheduled to return to court on October 20. Now to the next. Fresh and local. Takeout orders that work. By Penny and Ed Sherbino. Many of the foods we love at our favorite restaurants, when we dine there, we'd never order for takeout. In some cases, we have two menus in mind. Items we always order in person and items we order to go. For example, at our favorite pub, we enjoy fish and chips in person but pick up their shepherd's pie or chicken pie for takeout. The great chef delivers a perfectly fried, non-greasy, crispy order of any fried food every time. We also know from experience that certain menu items like the pies reheat well. Best for takeout. As we reviewed a list of the most popular takeout foods, some were obvious and others made us question if the person ordering was oblivious to food quality. We understand why pizza tops the list. We have all learned how to reheat pizza in a toaster, oven, or air fryer, and some of us even eat it cold for breakfast. We love picking up a pizza to take home, and we often order more than we plan to eat when dining at our favorite places. What's more, we love several pizza styles and try to give various places all a bit of our business. Asian cuisines also offer many options for steamed, stir-fried, or braised dishes that reheat well. We opt for Mexican plates versus tacos, but understand that others will include those plus burritos and quesadillas. We love Indian food and have a wonderful restaurant nearby where we can pick up many favorite meals. Salonki, the Boston chain, has some tasty takeout options. Finally, we add many soups, salads, and sandwiches to our takeout list. We always order dressing on the side for salads and tend to choose the ones that are meals rather than sides. Not for takeout. The first category on this list is fried foods. While there are exceptions, we are talking about you, Korean fried chicken wings. Most fried foods suffer from the restaurant kitchen to your plate at home unless you live within a quick walk and pick it up yourself. We don't understand the popularity of burgers and fries for takeout unless you are going to pick it up and eat it on your way home. If it's a fast food burger and fries, it might be okay by you. If it's a quality burger, we feel it's best eaten within sight of the chef. Delicate food, like many seafood dishes, is better enjoyed straight from the kitchen. While some pasta dishes, especially casseroles like lasagna, work, others will go from al dente to soggy. Guidelines. As you review a menu, think about what that food will look like after 45 minutes. Now think about the items you have ordered in the past and enjoyed not only as today's meal, but also as leftovers. To save time in our week, we often order enough items to last a couple of days. Be specific with your order. If you like spice, order the 3 hot pepper option. If you don't or the restaurant is new to you, order mild and ask for some hot sauce or peppers on the side. If you don't like some of the sides or additions, ask for them to be left out. Finally, when a restaurant tells us our food will be ready in 25 minutes, we show up early. You improve the quality of your order if you wait for the food instead of the food waiting for you. Now to the next. Northeast Regional Vocational High School holds new building ribbon cutting ceremony. Carrie Schumann photos. Northeast Metropolitan Regional Vocational High School officials held a ribbon cutting ceremony for the spectacular new school building on Thursday, October 1 in Wakefield. Northeast Superintendent of Schools David DeBerry welcomed the many guests to the celebration of the completion of the $317 million project. The school district consists of 12 communities, including the town of Winthrop. State Treasurer Deb Goldberg, Chair of Massachusetts School Building Authority, Mass Commissioner of Education Pedro Martinez, and Senator Jason Lewis were the guest speakers. Representative Jeff Turco joined Winthrop's representative of the on the Northeast Regional School Committee, Robert O. Dyer, as special guest at the ribbon-cutting ceremony. Turco called the project the culmination of a wonderful team effort and a reason to celebrate. As a one-time student at Northeast Regional, I am in awe of the new facility. It is beautiful and pedagogically sound in its design, said Turco. As a supporter of vocational education, I am thrilled that this new facility will allow expansion of the student body by 50%. Special thanks to Superintendent David DeBerry for his leadership and vision in making this new facility a reality. Finally, thanks to former Speaker Robert DeLeo for his leadership in changing the state funding formula to make this project financially viable. All in all, this was a wonderful team effort and is next. East Boston Italian Heritage Parade route set for Sunday, special to the transcript. The East Boston Italian Heritage Parade will step off from Suffolk Downs this Sunday, October 11 at 1 p.m. Chairperson Joe Ruggiero said in a preliminary highlight to the event, there will be a parade of 30 antique cars that begins at 12:45 p.m. The main parade will leave Suffolk Downs on Valley Street and proceed on the Bennington Street. From there, the parade will continue through Day Square and onto Chelsea Street toward Maverick Square and then head up Meridian Street to its finish at the United States Postal Service building at 50 Meridian Street. We have 18 marching bands and have at least four, possibly five divisions, said Ruggiero. The Shriners are bringing 120 pieces of equipment, such as little bicycles, that children will really enjoy. Mayor of Boston, Michelle Wu, Governor Maura Healey, Senator Lydia Edwards, Representative Adrian Madaro, and City Councilor Gabriela Coletta Zapata will march in the parade. Miss U.S. Italia Victoria Fabo will be in the parade. Honoring the late Buddy Mangini and Jim Kearney, Ruggiero said the parade is being dedicated in memory of Buddy Mangini, who had an instrumental role in organizing several past parades, and Jim Kearney, a former educator and football official. These two men were incredibly great East Bostonians, said Ruggiero. This parade is all about Buddy and Jimmy. Gamble Brangifort are Grand Marshals. United States Army veteran George Gamble will be the chief Grand Marshal of the parade. East Boston High School principal Phil Brangifort will be the Grand Marshal of the parade. Andrew Biggio will receive the Veteran of the Year award during a ceremony at the conclusion of the parade. Gratitude to committee members. Ruggiero thanked the members of the East Boston Italian Heritage Parade Committee, including Anne Guenge, Nick Mollison, Josephine Tesciano, Patty Sartori Braid, Gina Joan, Albert Mangini, and John Zirpolo. We started planning the parade 12 months ago, said Ruggiero. The cost of the parade right now is $132,000, and there are several people I want to thank for their donations. I want to thank the East Boston Foundation and a lot of the elected officials. The small businesses were outstanding, and we had three fundraising parties at the Beachmont VFW, and they raised $18,000. The people of East Boston have been tremendous. Our police and fire departments have been sensational in their support. The entire community has come together for this parade. David Arinella and Katie Ruggiero will be the television commentators for the BNN broadcast of the parade. Now to the next. St. John's Episcopal Church Blessing of the Animals. St. John's Episcopal Church held the Blessing of the Animals on October 3 in honor of St. Francis of Assisi, who referred to all animals as his brothers and sisters. Father Walter Connolly Pastor blessed the Lord and all his creatures, thanking him for giving us pets to cherish and provide us with joy and comfort. After each pet was blessed individually, Father Walter presented their human companions with a medallion to attach to their pet's collar. Now to the next. Forum. Our opinions. Make the most of the long weekend. The arrival of the long holiday weekend means that the fall season is squarely upon us, the time of the year that has special meaning for all of us in New England. With the weatherman, as of this writing, forecasting a near-perfect weekend weather-wise, we urge as many of our readers as possible to partake of the simple pleasure of getting outdoors to enjoy the crisp, clean air and the autumn colors before the colder temperatures arrive. A nice hike, whether along the shore of the Cape or in the Berkshires or the mountains of northern New England or even as nearby as the Blue Hills in Milton, provides an opportunity to enjoy the natural world, far away from the noise of our daily lives. That will do wonders for our emotional and physical well-being. One of our favorite things to do with our kids when they were young was to go apple picking, which is in prime season at many farms that are a short drive from the city. We have always viewed the Columbus Day, Indigenous Peoples Day weekend, as the last chance to take a mental and physical break ahead of the frenticism of the upcoming holiday season, which will be here before we know it. This was Priya reading Winthrop Sun transcript, published on Thursday, October 8, 2026. Thank you for listening. Thank you.
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7: Hi, this is John with the Talking Information Center and a programming update for you. 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
4: Hello, my name's Steve. Today is October 7th, 2026, and today I will be reading the Duxbury Clipper from Wednesday, October 7th. Town wants Miramar. Town meeting planned to okay purchase of property. Written by Susan Sheehan, Clipper Service reporter. The town plans to buy the 30-acre Miramar property off Park Street, the Duxbury Select Board announced on Monday. Select Board Chairman Amy McNabb read a prepared statement at the board's meeting Monday at Town Hall. There was no discussion or public input on the topic at that meeting. Quote, after hearing from our constituents, the select board has determined that it is in the best interests of the town to acquire the property known as Miramar, end quote, said McNabb. Quote, this property is essential to the town's protection of drinking water, groundwater, groundwater recharge, open space, natural resources, and other public purposes, end quote. McNabb said a special town meeting will be called to seek voter approval to buy the property that was formerly a Catholic retreat and conference center at 121 Park Street. Quote, we will begin efforts to acquire the property and likely present such a request to a town meeting in the very near future, end quote, said McNabb. The longtime owner, the Society of the Divine Word, listed the property for $8.2 million in 2023. An entity known as Miramar Estates LLC bought the property this year for $8.75 million. That developer plans to use the state's Chapter 40B affordable housing law to bypass local zoning to increase density and build 100 single-family homes at the site. The market rate units are estimated at $1.2 to $1.8 million. 2 weeks ago, on September 22nd, the select board met in a closed-door session before its open meeting about the proposed Chapter 40B development, called Miramar Estates. The private discussion was called because an open meeting could have had, quote, a detrimental effect on the negotiation position of the public body regarding the Miramar property, end quote, according to that meeting's agenda. Town Council Jeffrey Blake and Conservation Administration Nancy Ruffo also attended the closed-door meeting. On Monday, McNabb did not say how the town would pay for the property. The town has $2.76 million in undesignated Community Preservation Act funds, which is money that is not specifically designed for any of the Act's three purposes: open space protection, historical preservation, and affordable housing. The board did not discuss this topic. The town is calling for public input on the possible purchase of Miramar. Quote, we will continue to update you as to the status of this effort, but invite you to provide us with input during this process, end quote, said McNabb. The public can send comments to the select board via email at miramar40b@duxbury-ma.gov. 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Written by Miramar 40B at duxbury-ma.gov. 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

to the Select Board for submission to Mass Housing. Planning Board member Matthew Ray questioned the validity of the agreement between the developer and Kingston to connect to that town sewer system. Streets in Duxbury will have to be opened up to make the needed connections, but Duxbury isn't part of that agreement, he pointed out. He said he wanted to get town council's opinion if the deal with Kingston is enforceable if Duxbury isn't part of it. The property owner, Miramar Estates, LLC, signed an agreement to pay the town of Kingston for $5.32 million, with $500,000 being non-refundable, to connect to that town sewer system. An agreement to provide sewer service in Duxbury without the town agreeing to it seems legally suspect, Planning Director Matthew Hines said. There has to be an intermunicipal agreement, Planning Board member Tag Carpenter said. Quote, that's been litigated, end quote. The most important issue is the size of the project, Planning Board member Jim Lampert said. Quote, this project is just far, far too big, end quote. Given the name Miramar Estates, 100 single-family homes would be built on the site, according to the application. There would be 75 four-bedroom homes and 25 three-bedroom homes. The project would be built under the state's Chapter 40B Affordable Housing Law. Chapter 40B is a state law that allows builders to bypass some local zoning laws and town committee reviews when developing land, provided that 25% of the housing units are kept affordable. Chapter 40B is used by developers in towns that have less than 10% affordable housing. In order to qualify for affordable housing, an applicant's total household income must be 80% or less of the area median income. In Duxbury, the median household income is $176,583, according to the U.S. Census Bureau. The Planning Board should highlight the town's comprehensive plan in arguing against the project, Carpenter said. The town's new housing production plan identifies a need for small entry-level housing that would appeal to newcomers and retirees. Duxbury has too many multi-bedroom homes, he said. Quote, this project acts in direct opposition to the needs of the town, and we should be very clear about that, end quote. Carpenter said the 25 units deemed affordable, which would be priced around $300,000, pushed the price of the market-priced units up, which defeats the idea of affordability, he argued. Those houses, built on a postage stamp, are expected to be priced between $1.6 million and $1.8 million. That, he argued, will push up the price of other homes in Duxbury. Besides its size, the project could have been designed better, Hines said. There's a lack of open space, and the building designs are monotonous, he said. Quote, it could have been done much more creatively, end quote. The Zoning Board of Appeals, ZBA, could push for changes, he said. It's possible Mass Housing could too, quote, but that rarely happens, end quote, he said. St. George Street resident Mike Herlihy said Livable Duxbury has put together a group to look at Miramar. One of the members is on an urban planning team at Harvard University, he said. She wrote an analysis of the project that's intended to encourage better use of open space at the site. The Society of the Divine Word closed the retreat center in 2022. Attributing the decision to a lack of available staff as well as financial concerns. A sale price of $8,750,000 was reported in the February 25th issue of the Clipper. The property was valued at $8,074,000 in 2022. Water service moratorium to be waived.

0: Paid by Board. Written by Susan Sheehan, Clipper Senior Reporter. Duxbury is considering placing a one-year moratorium on all new hookups to town water, while leaders grapple with how to reduce the town's overall water consumption. At its meeting at Town Hall on Monday, select board members did not enact the moratorium, but opened a public hearing about it and then transferred the topic to the town's Water and Sewer Advisory Board for its recommendation. The select board will take up the issue again and allow public input at its November 9th meeting. The moratorium is necessary, said the select board, to give the town breathing room to examine its runaway water use and decide how best to manage it. The select board serves as Duxbury's water and sewer commissioners and make all town decisions about the water system. Select board chairwoman Amy McNabb said she and vice chairman Fernando Guitart have been meeting with town officials from the Department of Public Works and the water department and its consultants about the water issues facing the town. These include the town being out of compliance with its state water withdrawal permit for many years, having enough water for residents and tackling the man-made toxic PFAs and PFOA chemicals that are over federal levels in 4 out of the town's 10 drinking water wells. Quote, for many, many years, Duxbury has been out of compliance with our state-issued Water Compliance Act permit, end quote, said McNabb. Quote, in 2025, we exceeded our limit by approximately 18.25 million gallons, end quote. For the first time, the town prohibited all outdoor watering this summer due to a level 2 drought, which was dropped to level 1 in June. The town enforced the total water ban with warnings and tickets, and it worked. Consumption was reduced by 32 million gallons overall, according to Water and Sewer Superintendent Mark Cloud. Quote, the good news is because of significant changes in water use, including the town's irrigation regulations and this summer's unprecedented restrictions on outdoor watering, we are projected to remain within our permitted withdrawal in 2026 for the first time in decades, end quote, said McNabb. Quote, but please don't think that means our problems are solved, end quote, she continued. Quote, we are still dealing with drought conditions, which are more frequent and severe. We are facing another serious challenge as well, the quality of our drinking water. PFAs and PFOA are deeply concerning, and addressing these contaminants with filtration will be extraordinarily expensive. Providing safe drinking water to our residents is not optional. It's our responsibility, end quote. McNabb said it was time for the select board, quote, to take the lead to address both the quality and quantity of our water, to determine how best to provide safe water to our residents now and into the future, end quote. Quote, when faced with a serious problem, the first thing we need to do is not make it worse, end quote, she continued. Quote, we need to stop digging the hole before we figure out how to climb out of it, end quote. The moratorium is legal, according to town council, McNabb said, adding that it would give the town a year to, quote, step back, evaluate where we are, evaluate assumptions, and develop a comprehensive long-term plan, including implementation of our water conservation plan, end quote. Quote, this is not a moratorium on building, end quote, she added. Quote, it is a temporary pause on new water connections. Once the moratorium is lifted, new connections will resume, end quote. If adopted, the one-year moratorium would affect all applications for new water service connections to the town's public water supply. There are some exemptions, including if a structure or a lot were endorsed by the town and recorded at the Registry of Deeds before the moratorium was enacted, or if a structure needing water was lawfully in existence beforehand or if a building permit was issued before the ban. The moratorium will give the town time to figure out how to comply with its water withdrawal permit, which is regulated under the Department of Environmental Protection's Water Management Act. According to a July 18th DEP letter, the town was, quote, over its authorized withdrawal volume, end quote. According to information previously provided by the Water and Sewer Advisory Board, Duxbury is one of the top water users in the state, using 30% more water than all neighboring towns. Its water usage spikes in the summer months for lawn irrigation. The Mass DEP requirement for water use is 65 gallons per person per day. Duxbury's use is closer to 80 gallons. The 65 gallons per person per day rule equals over 379.6 million gallons a year. Duxbury used over 570 million gallons last year. Last August, its highest water use month, the town pumped 85 million gallons. The moratorium states that town could find that certain, quote, certain broader restrictions on development, water applications, rates, or other municipal actions may require approval or action by town meeting, end quote, or the select board or the DEP. During the moratorium, town officials will work to identify the causes of the town's tremendous water use, project its water demand for the next 10 years, look for leaks in the water system, and consider how to promote conservation and how to enforce mandatory water restrictions. They could also consider water rate increases or conservation pricing and possibly see if the town's permit could be amended through the DEP or through legislation. Quote, the responsibility for addressing these issues rests with us, end quote, said McNabb. Also at this meeting, the select board decided not to lift the townwide outdoor watering ban, even though the state drought task force is expected to announce the end of the summer drought and repeal all watering restrictions. Select Board Vice Chairman Fernando Guitart wondered how the town could allow outdoor watering while considering a moratorium. Quote, I recommend we leave the water ban in place. It's all part of the conversation about the moratorium, end quote. He said, quote, how can you have a moratorium on new connections but yet allow the overall consumption to increase? We've seen the positive impacts of having the water ban in place. They're linked, end quote. Select Board Member Brian Glennon said he'd be, quote, more flexible, end quote, in considering to repeal the water ban, while Board Member Cynthia Ladd-Fiorini agreed, saying she'd be, quote, more lenient, end quote, in letting people water outdoors. Cloud said the town can see when people start to water their lawns using town water. Quote, as far as the irrigation usage, we can see it every morning. The tanks start dropping typically between 2 and 4 in the morning. That's our high demand, the irrigation curve, end quote. Water and Sewer Advisory Board Chairman Jim Begley said the summer water ban saved the town over 31 million gallons of water and brings it back to its water usage in 2023. Quote, we've increased every year, and 2026 is the first year we change that curve, end quote, he said. I see that as a very positive result. Duxbury honors volunteers, part one of two. The annual Duxbury Community Volunteer Awards celebrate the spirit of civic responsibility through service by honoring Duxbury citizens whose voluntary contributions of time and talent make a positive impact on the quality of life in our town. The DCVA recognizes volunteers for their service to community organizations, including town committees or departments, like Duxbury Free Library, and the Center. Nonprofit organizations like the Rotary and Duxbury May Maritime School, and youth sports. Honorees are nominated by neighbors who see them in action and are appreciative of their goal of their good works. This celebration of Duxbury volunteerism has a long tradition. 30 years ago, the late Rita Welch, a local businesswoman and tireless advocate for the elderly, was honored by the South Shore Chamber of Commerce. A simple recognition that inspired Rita and her family to coordinate the first Duxbury Community Volunteer Awards, DCVA, in 1996. Welch Senior Living continues to sponsor the DCVA, supported by an advisory committee of residents who are committed to keeping the spirit of volunteerism alive in Duxbury. This year's nominees are profiled below. The awards dinner is Monday, October 19th. Chuck Dillon, nominated by Chris Coakley, Manager of Volunteer Services, the Center. Described as indispensable, Chuck Dillon volunteers in the Center's Social Day program, which supports older adults living with dementia while providing their caregivers with much-needed respite. This role asks a great deal of its volunteers, and consistency is essential to building trust and providing community continuity for participants. He brings his signature smile, genuine warmth, and quiet kindness to every interaction. He greets each participant as though they are an old friend, engages everyone in meaningful conversation, and meets each person exactly where they are, with patience, dignity, and respect. Christine Coakley observes, quote, Chuck makes everyone feel like they matter. They are seen, valued, and genuinely cared for. Chuck doesn't just give his time. He gives people his full attention, his compassion, and his heart, end quote. Chuck describes volunteering in the social day room as a, quote, privilege to come alongside each person in their life journey, end quote. Chuck also volunteered this summer with the revitalization of the fun runs and reports that watching, quote, a little 2 or 3-year-old cross the finish line of a race with a picture of utter joy and accomplishment on their face, well, that is icing on the cake for reasons to volunteer, end quote. Tara Downs, nominated by Barbara Mello, past president, Duxbury Rotary Club. Tara Downs started volunteering with youth soccer in Chandler School when her daughter ended kindergarten and stayed active for more than a decade while her children went through Duxbury schools. In 2020, she became an active member of the Rotary and serves as a co-leader of the Duxbury for All Steering Committee. In January 2025, Tara led an effort to form the Rotary Peace Committee. The past 18 months have seen astonishing accomplishments, including adoption of a peace pledge by the town, installation of a community peace pole, and designation of Duxbury as an international city of peace. Bob says that people gravitate enthusiastically toward Tara in the message of peace. Together with her team, she is responsible for an awakening of the need for economic opportunity, good government, respectful communication, and the free flow of information as the foundations for a peaceful community. Tara started volunteering in 2006 to become more connected with and supportive of Duxbury schools. Now, volunteering with the Rotary connects her with intelligent, compassionate people who are making our world a better place. In a world that is increasingly divided, we find common ground. Sally Burke, nominated by Denise Garvin in the Library Board of Trustees. When her 5 children were young, Sally Burke enjoyed volunteering at Chandler and Alden schools. And over many years, she has actively volunteered at Holy Family Church as a religious education teacher, a Eucharistic minister, and a parent volunteer on Appalachia Service Project trips. In 2025, she started teaching Mahjong at the Duxbury Free Library, welcoming participants of all ages and experience levels with patience, enthusiasm, and encouragement. Sally's impact extends far beyond teaching the rules of Mahjong. She creates an environment where people feel welcomed, included, and connected, often forming friendships that continue outside the library. Leaving a session alongside another player from a different generation, one remarked, quote, "The best thing about this is that I have a new group of friends," end quote. At a time when social connection is lacking, Sally has helped combat isolation while promoting lifelong learning, cognitive engagement, and intergenerational relationships. Sally reports that, quote, "Mahjong is fun and good for you. Studies show that for two things you can do for brain health are to socialize and learn new things. Most people have come to the lessons alone, but now have a community of new friends to play with, and this makes me so happy," end quote. Marjorie Kitsy Mayo, nominated by Chris Coakley, manager of volunteer services, the center. What began as three modest garden plots at the center has grown into an impressive network of 11 organic raised bed gardens, thanks almost entirely to the vision, planning, and tireless work of Kitsy Mayo. Kitsy's time, care, and commitment have created bountiful gardens filled with fresh vegetables and herbs that are used in meals at the center and those delivered to community members. Months before planting season, she enriches the soil with manure and prepares each bed for a successful harvest. She partners with local 4-H students to improve and maintain the gardens, and she starts nearly all her varied vegetables from seed. Kitsy carefully plans every planting with crops selected according to sunlight, companion planting, and seasonal rotation. After retiring from working at Jordan Hospital for 35 years, Kitsy started volunteering to have a purpose. She also loved gardening, so gardening at the center was a perfect fit. Quote, "It's so rewarding bringing my basket of vegetables in and sharing snow peas with all as a morning snack and making sure that the kitchen has fresh herbs and vegetables from home for home-delivered meals, soups, and many meals they make." Graham Nelson, nominated by Missy Mangello. Graham Nelson moved to Duxbury in 2020 and stepped up to coach Duxbury youth soccer, ultimately serving on the board of directors and organizing free goalkeeper clinics to develop young talent. For the past 4 years, Graham has volunteered coaching, mentoring student athletes, and collaborating with head coach Rob Jones to build a championship girls soccer program at DHS. Recently, Graham was selected for the Athletics Fundraising Task Force for his marketing and athletics expertise to help develop innovative funding solutions to support Duxbury's athletics programs. As a member of the Historical Commission for the past 3 years, Graham has helped preserve Duxbury's historic resources and increase awareness of Duxbury's history and the importance of preserving it for future generations. While leading the girls' varsity soccer team to the state championship was a tremendous achievement, Graham's greatest legacy is the confidence, resilience, and sense of belonging he has instilled in his players. Graham says that he wants his daughters to see that being part of a community isn't just about what you get from it, it's about what you give back to it. "We feel incredibly lucky to live in Duxbury, volunteering in one small way of saying thank you. Is one small way of saying thank you." Kevin Mullins, nominated by Brian Glennon, member of the Duxbury Select Board. Kevin Mullins has been volunteering in Duxbury since he and his wife Anne teamed with another couple to build a toddler playground at Chandler in 1986. Through the years, Kevin coached and served on the board of youth soccer, hockey, and lacrosse, as well as DHS boosters. In the early 1990s, he led a long-range planning project for the schools, and then the first turf field project at DHS, raising $1.8 million for the field, track, and lights, which opened in 2009. After his children graduated from Duxbury Schools, Kevin shifted his attention to the Council on Aging at the center, where he has served as chair of the board. For the past 3 years, Kevin has been the tireless leader behind the Livable Duxbury Task Force, advancing community goals that improve the quality of life for all residents. Through his leadership, he has built energy, collaboration, and momentum that has inspired and motivated more than 100 other Duxbury residents to also get involved. This summer, Kevin led the effort to other volunteers to bring back fun runs for kids ages 2 to 9, with more than 150 young runners participating in the final week. For his part, Kevin says simply that it's satisfying to help get good things done.
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1: 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And Framingham.
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4: Hello, everyone. My name is Robert from the Talking Information Center. Today is the 8th of October, 2026, and I'll be reading from the Plymouth Independent. The first article today is titled, Van Cott Gets Prison for Theft Scheme at Schools, and was written by Emily Spatz. The former Plymouth School's food service director, caught in a decade-long scheme to steal equipment and food from the students' lunch program, was sentenced Wednesday to 6 months in prison by a federal judge in Boston. Patrick Van Cott, age 64, appeared in a dark gray suit and stood to address the court before he was sentenced, acknowledging the presence of school officials in the audience. "I am deeply sorry from the bottom of my heart," Van Cott said. "I apologize for the hurt I caused to them and the community, and the hurt I caused my family." U.S. District Judge Julia E. Kobik listened, then calmly rendered her sentence, rejecting pleas for leniency from Van Cott's attorney based on his client's life of extraordinary good works. "I can sense the remorse in your voice," Kobik told Van Cott, but it matters that it was not a lapse in judgment. It took planning. "Your crime here was a serious one," she said. "Your job was to look out for public school students. You did that, but you also looked out for yourself." Kobik said Van Cott's abuse of public trust over a long period of time meant a lenient sentence of probation would not reflect the seriousness of the crimes and would not send the appropriate message to others in positions of power. The 2:30 p.m. sentencing at the John Joseph Moakley U.S. Courthouse likely marks the end of a saga that has captured the attention of Plymouth residents, many of whom have questioned how such a brazen scheme could have gone undetected for so long. Van Cott walked out of the courthouse with orders to report in 10 weeks to begin serving his sentence. Under federal sentencing guidelines, Kobik could have imposed a sentence of up to 10 months in federal prison. "He stole thousands of times over 11 years," Assistant U.S. Attorney Christina Barclay told the judge, asking for the harsher sentence. "He was caught. It's not as if he turned himself in. He completely outfitted his side business on the backs of Plymouth school kids." In his plea for a more lenient sentence of 2 years probation, in addition to the 111 days he has served in home confinement while out on bail, his attorney said Van Cott was diagnosed with prostate cancer in 2023 and suffered acute depression while confined to his home awaiting his sentencing. "It is befuddling why this man did what he did," said defense attorney Nathaniel Amendola, adding that neither he nor Van Cott wanted to minimize the charges. But Amendola said, "What is the ultimate harm to the children here? There is no evidence that a child has missed a school lunch." In an earlier memorandum to the judge, Amendola argued Van Cott's crimes are in stark contrast to the other side of him, the other side that he is known and loved for. "Patrick is a father, a husband, volunteer, friend, and cancer survivor," the attorney wrote. As the attached letters of support indicate, Patrick is beloved by his community. His friends and family write about his selflessness and his abiding desire to help other people. Except for this criminality, he has created a life of extraordinarily good works. 12 friends and family members filed letters of support for Van Cott with the court, describing him as a family man who coached kids' sports teams, organized food drives, and left a positive impact on his friends. What stands out most about Patrick is that his actions have always matched his words. His integrity, strong work ethic, and commitment to helping others have remained constant throughout the decades I have known him, his mother-in-law wrote. The judge on Wednesday said it is difficult to reconcile Vancott's crimes with his family's many statements about his character. Everything about your life would not have predicted that you would walk down this path, Kobach said. After handing down the sentence, she said Vancott was fortunate to have a loving family and community support and wished him luck. She said that she will decide the matter of Vancott's restitution to the school district at a later date. Vancott, who worked for Plymouth Public Schools for 22 years, was arrested in June 2025 after an anonymous tip to school officials triggered a police investigation. He agreed to plead guilty to one count of federal program theft and two counts of wire fraud in April, admitting to billing the school for equipment and food he then used for his private business, the Snack Shack, on a beach in Barnstable. Once starting the Snack Shack in 2014, Vancott stole everything from paper goods to condiments and premium burgers, prosecutors said. He frequently ordered school cafeteria employees to slice deli meat he later sold at his business. In security camera footage from April 2025, Vancott is seen loading a $2,268.99 refrigerator onto the back of his pickup truck. An internal audit of the district's food services operations conducted after Vancott's arrest found the department essentially operated as a silo with little, if any, oversight. Vancott oversaw payroll processing, approved expenditures, and controlled assets, according to the audit. Police estimated that Vancott stole $30,014.64 in equipment and food from the district between November 2023 and May of 2025, according to court documents, though the estimate is based only on what the police could document. The actual cost of the district is far greater and less tangible, Superintendent Christopher Campbell wrote in a victim impact statement filed with the court. He said the district's reputation was harmed, and his administration has faced increased scrutiny over Vancott's arrest. The public has, understandably, asked repeatedly how Mr. Vancott got away with his actions for so long, without the administration knowing about it, Campbell wrote. We have asked ourselves the same questions and taken measures to prevent similar situations in the future. The district has taken steps to freeze Vancott's retirement benefits and research whether his house can be used to help pay restitution, Campbell wrote, estimating the district's losses at nearly $90,000, including the $68,300 internal audit, legal fees, and stolen inventory. In seeking prison time, prosecutors also detailed how Vancott tried to conceal his scheme. In May 2014, he ordered three pieces of equipment not typically used in the school cafeteria, telling the vendor it would only be used by students for a Top Chef type of cooking program. Vancott later asked the vendor to do him a favor and send a false invoice listing items typically ordered for the schools. He then submitted that $3,350 invoice to the district and took the equipment, which included a char grill, friolator, and griddle to use at the Snack Shack, prosecutors said. He bought equipment for his business instead of the school's cafeterias. He bought high-end food products that he sold for 100% profit. He used the school's food services employees to slice deli meat for him every week of the summer so that he could sell sandwiches by the seashore and save on labor costs, Barclay, the assistant U.S. attorney, wrote. Prosecutors also said Vancott earned more than $100,000 annually in his role with the district and owned two houses, one in Sandwich and one in Hyannis, which they said indicate his crimes were driven by greed, not need. He stole food and equipment from schools not because he needed to put food on the table. He did it to make extra money during the summer when he was supposed to be providing meals to kids in summer camps and getting ready for the school year, Barclay wrote. In a character reference filed with the court, Vancott's wife, Lisa Vancott, wrote that he worked tirelessly to improve Plymouth's school's food service program, including working overtime and taking on others' responsibilities. During the COVID-19 pandemic, he helped establish a food bank in one of the schools, she wrote. Throughout his career with Plymouth Public Schools, she continued, he consistently put the needs of students, families, and coworkers before himself. Our next article is titled, New Sinkhole Emerges on Water Street, and was written by Michael Cohen. If today were April 1st, readers might assume this story is a joke, but no, the now infamous Water Street sewer project is in trouble again. In the area closet to the latest construction zone, one corner of the Plymouth Waterfront Visitor Center on Water Street appears to have suddenly dropped nearly 2 inches, and a sinkhole opened in the Memorial Hall parking lot behind the Visitor Center. We are still evaluating what is going on, Plymouth Department of Public Works Director William Coyle said Wednesday. The new sinkhole is the latest in a four-year-long series of problems plaguing the sewer line project almost since the beginning, prompting infighting and finger-pointing as the project hit snag after snag. This time, the contractor, Northern Construction, mobilized on Water Street in September to replace the last 70 feet of sewer pipe out of the quarter mile of new pipe already installed, because it had settled more than expected into unstable soil. The last 70 feet runs in front of the visitor center near the rotary at Water Street and Town Wharf. Indications that there might be a new problem first surfaced Wednesday, September 29th, when a survey crew doing regularly scheduled measurements in the construction zone reported the southeast corner of the visitor center had dropped nearly 2 inches from the previous reading. Then, in the afternoon of Friday, October 2nd, part of the asphalt in the parking lot behind the center cracked and fell in, revealing a 3-foot-deep sinkhole. Out of an abundance of caution, our engineers in Northern agreed we should shut the wells down on Friday to give us time to understand what happened, Coyle said. Coyle is referring to 9 dewatering wells installed in the construction zone to draw down the groundwater to allow for stable digging. As of last week, the wells had dropped the groundwater level to about 18 feet below the surface, Coyle said, with another 7 feet of dewatering still needed before deep excavation can begin. The wells pump the groundwater into large green filter tanks on Town Wharf that remove the sediment, then discharge the clear water into the harbor. Coyle said he didn't want to speculate on whether pulling so much water out of the ground so quickly could have caused the soil in the area to shift, leading to the drop in the building and the sinkhole. He said he is waiting for an engineering analysis and more data. We are bringing in ground penetrating radar on Friday to see what else may be going on, Coyle said. The radar team will scan the whole area to a depth of about 8 feet, looking for any voids in the ground or unstable structures that are problematic, he said. The scan is expected to be completed Friday, October 9th, with a report to follow within a week. Until then, since the area appears to be stable for now, the town has allowed the dewatering wells to be turned back to limit delays, Coyle said. The ongoing saga stems from the need to replace an aging quarter-mile section of 30-inch sewer pipe installed in 1969 that runs under the edge of the harbor adjacent to Water Street. Town officials were concerned a break in the old line would be an environmental disaster for the waterfront. Our next article today is Appeals Court Tosses Police Shooting Lawsuit, and was written by Andrea S. The Massachusetts Appeals Court has thrown out a lawsuit filed by a man who was shot multiple times by Plymouth police officers during a 2018 gunfight outside his home. Michael Walsh, age 45, sued the town, the select board, and 4 officers for $2.5 million, alleging the officers used excessive force and violated his civil rights when they shot him for answering a 911 call from his wife. He pleaded guilty in 2023 to 18 firearms-related charges stemming from the incident. He is still in prison, serving 5 to 7 years at Old Colony Correctional Center in Bridgewater. The case against the town was dismissed shortly after the suit was filed in 2021. But last year, a Plymouth Superior Court judge said Walsh's civil suit against the officers could proceed because there were factual disputes, including contradictory accounts of what happened. Walsh, who suffered a traumatic brain injury years earlier, filed his lawsuit on March the 3rd, 2021, 2 years before he pleaded guilty in the criminal case on April 26, 2023. In a January 30th, 2025 ruling that Plymouth Police Chief Dana Flynn at the time called outrageous, Judge Brian Glennie allowed the civil case to continue despite Walsh's acknowledgement he fired first and his brandishing of a firearm when police opened fire. Glennie said just because Walsh pleaded guilty didn't necessarily mean he committed the crimes. When a defendant pleads guilty, waiving his right to a trial by jury, scarce judicial and prosecutorial resources are conserved, Glennie wrote, citing a ruling in another case. Walsh said he shot first but aimed into the air, and was then met with a barrage of bullets. He also claimed he was trying to surrender while the officers were still shooting. But on September 29th, an appeals court panel overturned Glennie's ruling and ordered the case dismissed. The officers were not required to let an armed fleeing suspect who had already fired his gun to continue brandish a firearm while running, appeals court Associate Justice Joseph Ditkoff wrote. There are no facts here in which a reasonable jury could base an inference that the officers used the weapons for any purpose or with any motive other than law enforcement, the justice continued. The officers were exercising their official discretion in responding to an armed threatening suspect. On April 26, 2018, Plymouth officers responded to a 911 call from Walsh's then-wife, Sarah Gardner, who reported he was distraught and had shot at her and her daughter as they tried to flee from the house on Federal Furnace Road, according to police reports. Officers set up a perimeter across the street, according to police. Walsh fired toward the officers before retreating briefly into his house, according to police reports. A minute later, he allegedly came out firing a handgun, hitting an officer's cruiser. Police opened fire, striking Walsh as he ran across his yard. In all, police fired 49 times, a police report said. In a deposition, Walsh said he was hit 8 to 12 times in the head, shoulder, arm, back, chest, and buttocks. He said he suffered lingering physical and emotional issues, including migraine headaches, weakness, numbness, and disfigurement. In his suit, he was seeking damages for medical expenses and lost wages. Walsh's lawyer, Robert Johnson, said he is exploring the possibility of appealing the decision to the Supreme Judicial Court. He said police knew Walsh had sustained a serious brain injury several years earlier. When he was a police officer in South Carolina, Walsh was struck by a drunk driver on his way to a shooting at a local McDonald's, Johnson said. I have trouble with the police knowing he had a mental illness. They were aware he had a major mental illness. Traumatic stress disorder, Johnson said. Instead of coming with a therapist, they came with AR-15 rifles. By short-circuiting the normal court process, the appeals court denied Walsh a chance to tell his story to a jury, Johnson said. The officers named in the lawsuit were Robert Hackett, Thomas DeLora, David Liss, and Thomas Kelly. Only Liss is still with the department. Hackett and DeLora are working for the Duxbury Police Department. Kelly retired. Our next article is titled Plymouth Teenager Gets Probation in Harvard Explosion and was written by Fred Thies. The Plymouth teenager who set off fireworks at Harvard Medical School on Halloween night, was sentenced last week to 3 years of probation and ordered to pay about $28,500 in damages. Logan Patterson, now 19, and his friend Dominic Cardoza, now 21 of Bourne, agreed to plead guilty in March to tossing a large firework into a locker in a school building and running away. Patterson and Cardona each pleaded guilty to a single count of conspiracy to damage a building by means of fire and an explosive. The explosion blew the door off the locker and sent debris down the hall, according to court documents. No one was injured in the blast. Cardoza, who videotaped the incident, was also sentenced to 3 years probation on October the 1st. U.S. District Judge Angel Kelly rejected a request from the prosecutor for 6 months of home confinement to begin the probation. The defendant committed a serious offense. Even if that offense was motivated by immaturity and revelry rather than more serious intentions to cause damage or fear, U.S. Attorney Assistant U.S. Attorney David Holcomb wrote, "The judge instead ordered Patterson released into the custody of his parents, with whom he has lived since he was charged last year. Mr. Patterson has been fortunate to have a supportive, loving, caring family and has an otherwise normal relationship with his family, neighbors, and friends." His attorney, Kevin Reddington, wrote in a sentencing memorandum, "Logan has no medical concerns and has a strong mental and emotional health. He acknowledges and appreciates the support that he has received from his friends, family, and church," he wrote. "Patterson has no issues with alcohol or drugs," his attorney wrote. After his arrest last year, Patterson lost his job as an apprentice carpenter with a custom luxury Cape Cod home builder. "It was his dream job," his mother, Kelly Patterson, wrote in a letter to the judge. "I'll never forget the maturity and accountability Logan demonstrated in response to losing his job. He said that he understood that this was the result of his actions and a consequence of his choices." Patterson found another job a month later as a laborer and later as a machine operator. He has no prior criminal history. "Logan has always been a happy, positive, energetic, and hardworking person," his mother wrote. "He routinely assists neighbors with shoveling, yard work, and chores. Throughout this process, Logan has shown deep remorse, growth, and increased maturity." Patterson's father, family, friends, neighbors, and his employer also wrote letters of support. The incident made headlines last year after surveillance cameras captured two suspects wearing face coverings and lighting what appeared to be a Roman candle in the school's Goldenson building, which houses a laboratory for the medical school's Department of Neurobiology, according to the charging documents. The two were identified by four Wentworth Institute of Technology students, according to the charging documents. The defendants had attended Halloween social events at Wentworth, and the next morning, Patterson allegedly told one of the Wentworth students that he and Cardoza had placed a cherry bomb in a locker. Our next article is titled, "Select Board Backs Proposed 392-Unit West Plymouth Apartment Complex," and was written by Mark Pothier. How can the town stop the proliferation of affordable housing complexes that have strained services and royal neighborhoods over the last decade? By building more affordable housing. That was the pitch developer Rick Veo made to the Select Board during a presentation last week detailing plans for Darby Farms. A 392-unit apartment complex he's proposing for a former farm off Carver Road in West Plymouth, across from the Cranberry Crescent Shopping Plaza. Veo's Megrico Inc. wants to develop the land under the state's controversial 40B law, which allows builders to sidestep many local regulations if they designate at least 25% of the housing units as affordable based on household income limits. But unlike the so-called hostile 40B efforts, notably the battle over Pulte Homes attempt to force a three-building, 163-unit complex into densely populated North Plymouth, Veo's project has so far been greeted with enthusiasm by most officials. The reasons are several, but at the top of the list is this. Thanks to a quirk in state law, all the apartments would count towards Plymouth affordable housing stock, not just the 25% leased below the market rents, at below market rents. The town already is in a two-year safe harbor moratorium period for 40B projects because it reached certain housing development thresholds and has developed a housing production plan, Assistant Town Manager Lauren Lind said Thursday. But Darby Farms would push it above the state's 10% threshold for affordable stock, giving Plymouth latitude to keep hostile 40Bs at bay until the 2030 census figures are released. It's not just about staying in safe harbor and saying no to developers, Town Manager Derek Brindisi said Thursday. It's saying, listen, we're now in control. So if you want to develop in this community, then you have to propose a project to us that we think is of benefit to this community. No more of the days of Oasis, a hulking 40B housing complex near Home Depot, and Pult coming forward and saying, we don't care what the community thinks. We're going to build it anyway because the Massachusetts general law allows us to. And that's been the situation this town has dealt with for decades. Vail's project is considered a friendly 40B, meaning he is willing to work with the town to mitigate the impact of the nearly 400 apartments on traffic, water, and public safety services. To that end, he has already agreed to pay the $1.2 million for the permitting, design, or construction of improvements to the West Plymouth water system, $600,000 to match the state grant to hire 8 firefighters, $500,000 for improvements to the Cranberry Crescent sewer pump station, and $200,000 for a new recreational space in the area. In addition, 67% of the 32-acre parcel would remain open space, and there would be no gravel removal, a source of concern for environmentalists and land preservation groups. What we're developing is what has fundamentally already been developed by the farm that's been there for many, many years, Vail told the select board during a lengthy meeting last Tuesday. He said a study showed there will be minimal traffic impact, about 1,000 trips daily. Because Carver Road is a major route designed to accommodate it, plans call for lane changes and other improvements for the intersection at Market Basket aimed at keeping vehicles entering and leaving the apartment complex from creating congestion. It is a big development, there's no doubt about it, Vail said. But because of its placement, most traffic is either going directly across the intersection to the highway by Commerce Way or taking a right, headed towards downtown. Few vehicles would travel into the residential neighborhoods of West Plymouth, he said. Select Board Member Kevin Canty agrees. Carver Road down to Somerset to downtown already handles a large volume of traffic. This is going to be a drop of water in a pond, he said. We're not talking about a 40B down in Atlantic Country Club territory. That's an existential threat to those areas. Those are country roads. He was referring to a Duxbury developer's bid to buy the South Plymouth Golf Course to build hundreds of housing units. That plan appears to have been thwarted by the town for now. Like Canty, Brindisi contrasted Darby Farms with the Atlantic Country Club proposal. Vail's project is ideal because we already have water and sewer infrastructure in that area, he said. The streets and sidewalks, although they have to be modified a little bit, are already in place. It's so very effective than the project that we were faced with a year ago with the Atlantic Country Club, where developers were looking to acquire that and build 400 units with no infrastructure. Darby Farms would feature 1, 2, and 3-bedroom apartments, along with a pool, gym, workspaces, and other amenities commonly found in higher-end complexes. Rents for units designated as affordable would range from about $2,200 to $2,800. Market rate rentals are expected to be between $2,500 and $3,100. The state's definition of affordable is confounding to many people. It's tied to income limits based on the median on the area median income, or AMI. Plymouth is lumped in with the Boston, Cambridge, Quincy, New Hampshire region, which tends to skew the figures because it includes affluent communities ringing the city. For example, under current measures, a single person earning up to 80% of the AMI, or $96,000, would qualify for a Darby Farms affordable apartment. For two people, the income limit is $109,700, and for a household of four, it's $137,100. Even at those levels, rent often accounts for a disproportionate share of take-home pay, especially with the steep cost of food, fuel, insurance, utilities, and other essentials. That's all the time we have for today. I'm Robert, and I thank you for listening to the Plymouth Independent at the Talking Information Center.
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4: 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This is Jane Simpson, and today we're starting with Stories of Tales. Short stories about dogs and how they love us by Chandler Jeffries. Whisper Buddha. 40-mile-an-hour greyhound, prize-winning athlete, and canine incarnation of Buddha himself dies in Houston, Texas. Whisper, my 14-year-old friend and canine other for the last 9 years, died this morning in my hands. I'm reminded as I often am when an animal dies, of a story by a small town vet. Belker was a 10-year-old blue heeler, much loved by his owners and their 4-year-old son. Belker had cancer, and there was no miracle to save him. The local vet made arrangements to come to their home and euthanize Belker. The owners wanted Shane, their son, to witness putting Belker to sleep. Maybe he could learn something. Shane seemed so calm petting the dog for the last time that they wondered if he understood what was going on. Within a few minutes, Belker slipped peacefully away. The little boy seemed to accept Belker's death without any difficulty or confusion. They sat together for a while, wondering aloud about the sad fact that animal lives are shorter than human lives. Shane, who had been listening quietly, piped up, "I know why." Startled, they all turned to him. What came out of his mouth next stunned them. They'd never heard a more comforting explanation. Shane said, "Everybody is born so that they can learn how to live a good life, like loving everybody and being nice, right?" The 4-year-old continued, "Well, animals already know how to do that, so they don't have to stay as long." Whisper had mastered loving everybody and being nice long before I met him. He was his namesake, quiet as a whisper. I can count on 2 hands the times I heard him bark. But he could give a look that spoke 1,000 barks and launched more than 1 trip to the doghouse for me. He was dignity incarnate, a bit timid and wise beyond knowing. I and everyone who knew him loved him. The voice told me to adopt a greyhound. I sometimes get messages inside my head. Shocked at the directive to adopt a dog, at the time I thought of myself as a cat person, I found myself at Greyhound Pets of America, Houston, looking for a retired racer. I'd already seen several beautiful dogs I liked when I asked to meet 5-year-old Whisper. Immediately out of his cage, he ran lickety-split down the long row of the kennels to throw his lanky black body up to look out a porthole window. A minute later, he turned and ran full speed right at me, hurled his front paws to my shoulders, and looked me in the eye. I knew Whisper was a sign from the gods, and that day we became a family. During our long walks up and down prestigious North and South boulevards, people stopped to admire his elegant good looks, dark black fur with a blazing white star on his chest, short white socks on his feet, and a soft white tip to his whipping long tail. In winter, we'd tromp through Herman Park, where he strutted his stuff in a black fleece jacket and long black leash. Whisper stopped traffic everywhere we went. He was his most handsome when he met a new dog friend. He'd stand stock still, chest held high, his long ears pointing straight up, and his equally long tail arching back and up. What a striking, handsome dog he was. Whisper was soon going to work with me. He'd curl up on his bed in the corner of my massage room. Some clients came to see him as much as me. He was so serene, still, and quiet. I called him my Buddha dog. Peace just seemed to flow from him. When I was agitated, he'd nuzzle me with his cold, long snout and remind me to pet him and to chill him as much as me. He was so serene, still, and quiet. I called him my Buddha dog. Peace just seemed to flow from him. When I was agitated,

focus away from my selfish self and pay attention to something else, him, usually. He taught me responsibility, the basic art of doing what needed to be done. Walk him, feed him, love him. Even when my ego preferred to indulge my self-absorption, Whisper taught me, it's not all about me, it's all about all of us, other people, our animal friends, and the sky, earth, song around us. My first koan, the Japanese Zen cosmic riddle, asks, does a dog have Buddha nature? My mind will never grasp the answer, but my big heart just has to remember Whisper, a master of his true, unique self, to know. Yes, dogs, as all things, have Buddha nature. Being is being. It's everywhere I am conscious. Every time I'm being my true self, I'm Whisper. I'm big mind, I'm Buddha nature. Whisper's legs had gotten shaky and his hips pretty weak these last few years. He'd already lived a couple of years past the life expectancy for a big dog and a retired racer. I like to think all those years of sleeping at the foot of my massage table or curled up next to me while we meditated kept him healthy and whole. Yesterday, he slipped in the kitchen and he couldn't get up. His back legs wouldn't hold him. Jim, my husband, and I had to carry him outside. He'd walk a few tottering steps, stop, and cautiously move on or fall down. There was no way to know. I spent a lot of the night and morning on the floor next to him. I held him, petted him, and thanked him for all the many gifts of friendship he'd given me. At the vet's, Whisper seemed serene to his fate. There was nothing else to be done for him. Legs shaved and the port in place, he rested, alert, head up, ears at attention, eyes wise and comforting. I held his long snout in my palms as Dr. Michelle pumped the gentle death into his vein. He gave us each a last look, closed his eyes, and died. Moments later, I let his head rest on the pallet. In death, he looked elegant. As always, he had a gorgeous way of curling up, his long body a graceful line, his ears, surprisingly, still at attention. Whisper had one more gift for me. I felt the shell I've carefully constructed to protect my big heart, breaking open wide. As I surrendered to the immensity of our friendship together, I cried. I trusted the pain I felt just as I trusted my opening heart. He was true and giving, as always, up to his very end. Thank you, Whisper, my teacher, my Buddha friend. Next story, They Offer Love, They Ask for Love, by Nicole Lee. The love of my life is Ruby. She drools when she sleeps, has a long snout, and likes to chew electrical wires, which has given me enough frustrations to write an entire book series on, but despite all of that, I love her. She has taught me so many lessons about patience and acceptance. Often she teaches in the midst of horrible situations, horrible to me at least. One particular instance that I will never forget is the day she ran away. Ruby was 2 years old and a typical rebellious teenager. She wouldn't come when called. She liked to jump on the bed, and her favorite pastime was to pine after the little boy dog down the street. She had been tied in the backyard for less than half an hour. I'd gone outside to check on her, and lo and behold, she was gone. My only clue was a chewed leash attached to a stake in the ground. I sighed, grabbed my keys, and jumped in the car, like any good parent would. It was garbage night. When I saw the first ripped bag trash strewn across the street, I immediately knew who the culprit was. Furious and embarrassed, I followed her trail for what seemed like miles. It led me through the suburban roads of my community and down a tiny side street, where I found an old woman sitting on the grass of her overgrown yard. In her lap was Ruby, sleeping peacefully and far too big to fit. I let out a whoosh of relief and ran out of the car. Thank you so much. I am so sorry, I exclaimed to the woman who just smiled up at me. Her name was Margaret, and she had been gardening when Ruby buzzed by. Since Ruby was dragging a long piece of her lash, she had been relatively easy to catch. Margaret invited me in for a cup of coffee, and I discovered that she was a sweet, though somewhat lonely, person. It felt good to talk with her and keep her company.

0: Ruby napped at our feet, the little devil. To this day, I believe that Ruby led me to that particular house. Margaret lives in a nursing home now, and she loves when I bring Ruby to visit. Her husband passed away years ago, and her children live out of state, so visitors are a special treat. The two have a beautiful bond, and it only serves to remind me that animals are God's greatest creations. They bring so much warmth, joy, and lightheartedness. Dogs don't plot, plan, and manipulate others like their two-legged counterparts. All they offer is love, and all they ask for in return is love. This sounds so cliche, but it's true. If human beings were that simple, the world would be beautiful. We can learn so much from our animal companions, and I'm blessed to have the very best wet-nosed friend ever. Her name is Ruby, and she is the love of my life. And the next story is titled, The Only Thing I'd Ever Wanted, by Chris Jackson. I can remember the summer between 6th and 7th grade so clearly. The oldest of three very active and engaged children, I yearned for a pet to call my own. There was always some reason why it wouldn't be so. Allergies that run in the family, too many activities to have the time, or cost of the supplies and vet care necessary for good care, all precluded me from the only thing I ever wanted. I begged and pleaded and bargained and reminded both of my parents, both when they were together and in those little separate moments that I thought gave me an advantage with the divide and conquer tactics. I drew pictures of dogs, cut apart magazines with animals in them, and drooled over television commercials in which kids were rolling around with the fluffiest puppies and kittens imaginable. My parents seemed so dead set against it, and I eventually had given up. Believe me, I didn't want anyone less, any less. Just didn't feel like anything I tried to argue was causing them to reconsider. There were softball games to focus on, band practices to attend, and little brothers to chase around. So you can imagine the stir when, in between games of a softball tournament, my little brothers were cuddling with someone's little black fur ball of a black lab. He was maybe 5 pounds, definitely the runt of the litter. He could just barely bounce through the grass of the park and was barking incessantly at everything and everyone. Wouldn't you just love to have one of those? My dad asked me as I watched the puppy trip himself and roll into a ball. What a cruel joke. Of course I did. I'd pretty much been talking about nothing else for a month, which is eternity in the attention span of a middle school kid. I was upset enough about his teasing that I didn't even ask who the thing belonged to. I was so upset I hit a triple that next game, mostly out of pure anger. I figured whomever had been walking the puppy through the park would be long gone by the end of my game. My brothers would be back to complaining about being bored, and I wouldn't have to worry about being aggravated again over the puppy who'd never be mine. Wrong again. He was still out there, cute as ever, with my brothers still chasing him around. Even worse, my dad still had that smug little look on his face that I was sure was the innate parental feeling of glee at their child's dismay. He even had the audacity to bring him up to me and put the now sleeping baby in my softball glove. Yes, he fit entirely in my softball glove. Salt rubbed in the wound, my father asked me yet again, "Isn't he precious? He'd make such a good pet for someone." I'm sure I could have won eye-rolling contests at this point. I started to push the dog back to my dad, getting more and more upset and wanting to avoid tears. Past the anger, I was tired and hot and just sad. My dad wouldn't take him back, saying, "No, hold on to him a bit longer. I'm talking." So I looked around for the child or parent who was lending him for this humiliating charade. I noticed that very few people were left at the park. In fact, it was just us and two other families. Starting to get confused, I asked my dad who the puppy belonged to. "Oh, you," he said. "Funny, Dad," I thought to myself. He said goodbye to the parent he was talking to, and we started to walk to the car. I asked him again what I was supposed to do with this dog, who clearly belonged to someone else. I'm sure he could sense my annoyance at this point. Holding this little guy just wasn't enough. Dad took the dog from me and opened the front door of his car. In the car was a kennel. new bags of dog food, and all the other items one would purchase after acquiring a new dog. The tears I had worried about before came. That fat little uncoordinated furry little perfect piece of puppy was coming home with me. It took weeks for it to really sink in that he was staying. I slept next to his crate with him for a week in so he wouldn't be lonely. I bathed him and brushed him and taught him to sit. He's still my best buddy, even though I don't live at home anymore. He's slower now, almost 13 years old, but still just as much a part of the family as he was that first night. My love for him opened the door to the love of all animals, and my eye rolling at my dad has never stopped. The next reading is a continued reading from the book titled Let's Talk About Cats, Conversations on Feline Behavior by Anita Kelsey. Jackson Galaxy, cat behavior and wellness expert, author, and TV star, is quoted in this book. Chapter 2, How Similar Is My Cat's Behavior to a Wild Cat's? The reason why I so much enjoy being friends with cats is that they have two different characters, a wild side and a domestic side. This is what makes them interesting. A cat's a wild animal, and I like that. In this chapter, learn about behavior similarities between wild and domestic cats. Get in-depth knowledge on cat behavior at the Big Cat Sanctuary in conversation with Bryony Smith. Understand the importance of play to the feline species. To improve the environment of any species, one has to understand their basic evolutionary behavior and needs. And this is no different when we consider sharing our homes with a cat. It isn't as simple as obtaining a cat and expecting them to fit in with our daily schedule because they are easy to look after and don't require much maintenance. Quote, in Chapter 1, we learned about the past history of the feline species and how humans saw the advantage of taming cats and keeping them close by, mainly as workers because of their built-in predatory drive to hunt and kill. It's easy to forget that Fluffy, our indoor furry companion who is weighted on hand and foot and whose every whim is catered for, would tear a mouse or bird limb from a limb given half the chance. On our journey to better understanding the cat, it's now time to compare our domestic cats to the big cats in the wild. Only then can our eyes be open to a new approach to sharing life with a cat. Wanting to extend my knowledge regarding comparisons of the different species, I paid a visit to Bryony Smith, head keeper of the Big Cat Sanctuary in Kent, who gave me an unforgettable tour and answered most of my questions along the way. What struck me most on the walk around the sanctuary was the breathtaking beauty of the rarer cat species. There were clouded leopards, Pallas cats, North Chinese leopards, and rusty spotted cats. I have a dislike of zoos or seeing wild animals confined in any way, but reading the sanctuary's mission statement to assist in the conservation of the world's endangered big cats, to preserve breeding integrity, and to assist the return of big cats to the wild wherever possible, helped me understand how important its work is. I was intrigued to know more about the cats in this sanctuary compared to the cats I see on a daily basis in my behavior practice. One recent client said, domestic cats cannot be compared to wild cats. They are totally different in every way. Are they? In conversation with Bryony Smith, what are the chief similarities and differences between wild and domestic cats? The biggest behavioral difference is very simply that the animals we have in the sanctuary are not domestic. Although held in a captive environment, they are wild animals, and as such, it can be expected that natural instincts, including aggression, are displayed more readily. They haven't gone through thousands or more generations of domestication. Just as in other zoos, the animals are used to living around humans, but it doesn't go as far back in their natural history as with domestic cats. They are also not bred for good temperament, as might happen with domestic breeding programs. For example, with domestic cats, breeding for temperament has meant the breeds will generally become more affectionate towards humans. with wild species, because temperament is irrelevant, the more aggressive cats may produce aggressive offspring, as cubs may learn to behave this way from their parents. In general, our big cat's behavior is very similar to domestic cats in play, hunting, and also socially. Almost all species of cat are solitary, but this is not necessarily represented in domestics, because owners will quite often have more than one. Being a strong advocate for environmental enrichment for cats, especially those kept exclusively indoors, I was interested to know whether the stimulation provided in the sanctuary was similar to that recommended for domestic cats. It's one of the core areas that make a huge difference when working to change a cat's unwanted behavior. What are the methods and different approaches, and do they differ for each species? Can you tell us more about environmental enrichment? The purpose of enrichment is to try to encourage natural behaviors and give captive animals the opportunity to spend their time as closely as possible to how they would in the wild. This can include things like adding scents into their enclosures to encourage smelling, the phleem and breathing response, and marking. Many of the enrichments we provide for the cats in our care are similar to those given to domestic cats, in many cases just on a bigger scale. Toys like balls obviously need to be a lot bigger and tougher for a lion than a house cat, but the big cats enjoy chasing them just as much. Scents, such as perfumes put into the enclosures, can include things like catnip, commonly used by owners of domestic mogies. Tying food up encourages them to use their muscles and weight to bring it down, just as many species would with prey. Their enclosures are also designed around natural behaviors. Leopards, for example, which are mostly arboreal and shy, prefer to have high walkways and areas where they feel hidden. Therefore, enclosure design varies depending on the species. For example, in a leopard enclosure, we are far more likely to have little tree houses which they can spend their time in. Even in their dens, they have elevated boxes in which to rest, as feeling enclosed is more comfortable for them. Lions, on the other hand, will enjoy using a big elevated platform so they can survey their territory. But as predators right at the top of the food chain, they're much more comfortable being exposed. In the wild, not a lot will bother a lion, and so they have the confidence to be out in the open. Lions also like to bask in the sun, so any hard surface that heats up will be popular. In some zoos, this may be heated rocks or even, in our case, the tarmac that runs through their paddock. The lions can often be seen lying on the warm tarmac rather than out on the grass. When it comes to habitat, lions need a lot of ground space. In other words, if an enclosure were to be extended for a lion, it would be extended outwards. Leopards, on the other hand, are fantastic climbers and are enriched by the opportunity to climb that's provided by extending their enclosures vertically and by aerial walkways. Other enrichment methods include scattering feeds and hiding food, which are great for encouraging animals to search for and smell out their meal. Toys are also added to enclosures. One of our pumas really enjoys footballs, which she can hit and chase, sometimes for half an hour at a time. This desire to chase is an important part of natural behavior in predators. Hessian sacks filled with straw or cardboard boxes are popular too, because the cats can get their teeth and claws into them. This need for destruction mimics their behavior with prey, but it also just seems to be fantastic fun. By far, the best enrichment our cats appear to get is from the native wildlife living around the sanctuary, mostly rabbits and birds. Legally, we aren't allowed to provide our animals with live prey in this country, but if they enter the enclosures themselves, there isn't a lot we can do about it. The cats, however, love it. What about training? Training is a fantastic way of mentally stimulating the cats, and at the same time, it helps with husbandry. Zoo animals around the world are being trained to accept things like vaccines without anesthetic and to open their mouths to allow keepers and vets to look at their teeth. The cheetahs at the Big Cat Sanctuary are trained to accept their annual vaccine via a needle injected under the skin, as are some of our lions. Many of our cats are also crate trained, meaning they will walk into a transport crate if, for example, we want to move them across site from one enclosure to another. This avoids the need for them to be anesthetized. One of our tigers is being trained to open his mouth so we can inspect his teeth and to lie against the mesh so that we can start injection training. If we can inject the animals, we are also able to take blood samples, administer anesthetics without the need for a dart, and administer some medications, all in a calm, consensual, and stress-free environment for the animals. Our lions and tigers share a space and can sometimes stalk each other, especially the young animals. To counteract this, we simulate each stage of stalking by encouraging sniffing, searching, and finally jumping or chasing by tying food up. We could attach food to a rope and pull it through the bars, but we wouldn't want to encourage the habit of grabbing things in this way. The big cats are also so strong that the keepers could risk being hurt if pulled against the mesh. Is it possible to simulate hunting with toys such as feathers on a rod like we do with our mogies at home? It's easier with the small cats, and we do use almost exactly the same concept as a feather on a rod, except ours is food tied to a rope on a stick. This is fabulous for some of the small cat species such as servals and lynx. We do have to be careful because these cats are strong and potentially dangerous, and it requires us to be in the enclosure with them. And that concludes today's reading. Thank you for listening to Pet News and Information and Stories from the Talking Information Center. Stay well and take care of yourself and those around you.
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2: Hi, my name is Billy, and here is tonight's weather forecast for the Talking Information Center. This evening, it will be partly cloudy with degrees low around 48. The sun rose today at 5:59 a.m. The sun will set today at 6:10 p.m. And the sun will rise tomorrow at 6:52 a.m. And that's all the weather I have for today. I'm Billy giving you the weather for the Talking Information Center. Have a wonderful evening.
3: 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There you'll find Matt Dillon, Doc, Chester, and Miss Kitty, along with a whole corral of our past radio plays. 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
9: Good morning. This is Jane DeGrenier reading City Journal. It is Thursday, October 1st, and we will pick up with the article that we stopped last week, which is Promising New Legislation for American Renters by Jordan McGillis. In our metro area, the current ratio is 29. Thus, even for a family with enough cash for a down payment, renting can sometimes be the smarter financial play. And regardless of where you live, ownership comes with much higher variable maintenance costs. Some of that variability is embedded in rent, too, but not the headache that comes with it. Renting also enables flexibility in the national labor market. One of ownership's virtues is that it ties a family intimately to a local community, but that attachment makes it harder to take advantage of work opportunities elsewhere. With our 12-month lease, my wife and I can assess annually whether our current location makes sense, ensuring that a departure won't turn into a financial quagmire. As the national economy evolves, we might decide our best bet is to pull up stakes and move elsewhere in pursuit of better opportunity. What could be more emblematic of the American dream than that? The downside, of course, is that renting is less stable. Our mom-and-pop landlord makes the same annual evaluation we do and would have every legal right to sell the house from under us at the end of our lease. With kids enmeshed in schools and friendships, it's a fear that hangs over all renting parents. The ROAD Act's enabling of BTR neighborhoods reduces that worry. Restricting build-to-rent would have tilted the market toward our landlord's interests and against ours. Unlike a mom-and-pop landlord, a large BTR owner provides a more durable housing expectation. From the renter's perspective, the more BTR housing on the market, the better. Even if we don't opt for BTR ourselves, new BTR developments can help keep rents low and improve our bargaining power. BTR also gives empty nesters a new way to downsize, meaning more of them put their homes up for sale, allowing the properties to change hands. Renting sometimes offers young families advantages that homeownership does not. By broadening the definition of the American dream, the ROAD Act makes the path to it smoother for families like mine. Why are AP scores rising? The College Board's answers don't add up, by Netu Arnold. Over the past few years, the national scores on several advanced placement tests, which millions of high school students take to demonstrate aptitude in certain subjects, has risen dramatically. On the English Literature and Composition, U.S. History and Chemistry tests, for instance, more than 70% of students now earn passing scores. Just a few years ago, pass rates of around 40% to 50% were more typical for these tests. Such unusual spikes have led some to accuse the College Board, the nonprofit organization that administers the AP program, of artificially inflating passing scores. But the College Board maintains that the newer scoring system is merely a correction of the older version that underestimated how many students were performing at the college level. With little public information about how the new methodology produces these results, the debate has proved difficult to parse. So I reached out to the College Board for answers. Their replies left me with more questions than answers, and it's still unclear what caused the sudden jump. The sudden rise in AP scores warrants attention. Currently, 37 states require public universities to award credit to students who score a 3 or higher on an AP exam. If the scores are now artificially inflated, students who are not proficient in a subject may be encouraged to take upper-level courses for which they are not fully ready. Inflation would weaken the academic signaling value of AP exams, too. Maintaining AP standards can also serve as an important check on grade inflation within high schools and colleges. If the College Board has answers to these concerns, I couldn't get them. In my outreach, the organization sidestepped key questions about the changes to its scoring methodology. And often, when it provided information in response to one question, the answer introduced more inconsistencies and unresolved tensions. Some background. In 2022, the College Board began changing its scoring methodology for 9 subject exams. Prior to the change, the board typically reevaluated its scoring methodology every 5 to 10 years at the direction of a small panel of experts per subject. But the board said that this method sometimes led to volatility in passing rates from one year to another. So it switched to a system called Evidence-Based Standards Setting, EBSS. Under EBSS, the College Board relies on feedback from hundreds of college professors and more granular student data. Prior to the implementation of EBSS, all the affected exams had passing rates below 60%, according to the College Board. After implementing EBSS, all of these exams had passing rates between 60% and 80%, which the board calls a success rate historically achieved in most other AP subjects. What's confusing is how the College Board tries to explain these changes. The board told me by email that EBSS returned passing rates back to historical levels, which defines as what is typically in the early 21st century and beyond. For example, under the new scoring methodology, more than 70% of students met AP English Literature standards, restoring standards back to its 70% historical rates. Yet the average passing rate between 2002 and 2019 was 58%, according to the board's own data. Conducting similar analysis for chemistry and U.S. history, historical rates for the same time period were 56% and 53%, respectively. Yet after EBSS was implemented, the averages jumped to 76% and 73% for the respective exams. In other words, rather than restoring passing rates to their recent historical norms, EBSS appears to have pushed several major exams well above them. Another claim the College Board makes to justify the EBSS changes is that there was volatility in AP scores from year to year during the standard-setting years. It points to individual examples of large swings, such as AP Biology, under the older system, though the swing occurred after a 2013 redesign of AP Biology. But the 9 tests targeted under EBSS were relatively stable prior to the pandemic. Yet another tension involves the College Board's justification for a 60 to 80% passing rate. The board told me that it doesn't predetermine pass rates and that the 60 to 80% range played no role in designing its EBSS methodology. Yet when defending the higher passing rates, the College Board points to the academic strength of AP test takers and to surveys showing that college professors believe such students should pass at rates of roughly 60 to 80%. Other reporting has also described these changes as bringing all exams to between a 60 and 80% success rate. If this is all a coincidence, it's a remarkable one. The board told me that EBSS is not tied to college grades. Rather, it solicits the opinions of college faculty to determine the knowledge that AP test takers must demonstrate. It is possible that such faculty judgment has been skewed by lenient grading culture on campus. But when I asked whether the EBSS included safeguards against professors who embraced alternative grading practices, the College Board did not directly answer my question. EBSS's methodology may not be directly influenced by college grades, but that doesn't mean that EBSS has foolproofed its methodology against lenient subjective beliefs about grading. My experience doesn't seem unusual. The University of California still had ongoing questions and concerns about the College Board's scoring methodology, even after a year-long inquiry that included meetings, hours-long consultations, and a list of 26 detailed questions. This lack of transparency limited my ability to get concrete answers. As of now, the College Board is expecting the colleges, policymakers, and the public simply to trust that its new scoring system is valid without providing enough information to assess it independently. Which raises the central question, are the higher scores a more accurate measure to college-level performance, as the College Board contends, or has its new methodology watered down assessment? That possibility has been a rich topic of speculation. Some observers suspect the College Board is attempting to make the AP exams more desirable. Higher passing rates could encourage more students to participate. And because some states subsidize AP exams, higher pass rates could be an attempt to show state governments that their funding is paying off. Financial pressures may also play a role. The College Board's revenue fell from $403.6 million in 2019 to $289.2 million in 2022, according to the New York Times. At that time, many colleges had stopped requiring standardized tests in admissions. The College Board's equity goals could also be a factor. The board has sought to diversify AP participation, recommending measures such as targeted assistance for schools, enrolling underserved populations, and expanding access for students who have not previously taken advanced coursework. Between 2015 and 2025, participation among traditionally underrepresented and low-income students increased by more than half. The new test might help more of these students secure a passing grade. The College Board has characterized skeptics of the recent scoring changes as dismissing the work of millions of students. But the organization is not doing much to offer clarity to the public. If the College Board is going to make a major change and expect others to have confidence in it, it needs to be more transparent and forthcoming about the process. Otherwise, doubts will persist about whether the higher scores reflect stronger student performance or simply a lower bar. Don't Judge the Supreme Court by Its Polls, by Isla Shapiro. As it gets ready to start a new term, the Supreme Court has a polling problem. Gallup reported in July that only 33% of Americans approve of the job it's doing, a record low in the 26-year poll. Marquette Law School latest survey is less grim but still shows the court underwater, with 47% approving and 53% disapproving. For advocates of Supreme Court reform, the temptation is obvious. Low approval means that the institution has lost legitimacy and needs structural repair. But a closer look at Gallup's polling numbers knocks down that argument. The decline since last year was driven almost entirely by Republicans, whose approval of the court plunged from 79% in September of 2025 to 58% now. The Democratic approval remained at 12% and independent approval at 35%, both near their historic lows. Gallup says the partisan gap in court approval averaged 18 points from 2000 through 2010, but has averaged 32 points since. Marquette finds the same phenomenon from another angle. 74% of Republicans approve of the court, compared with 35% of independents and 22% of Democrats. Among very conservative Republicans, approval reaches 84%. Among very liberal Democrats, it's 5%. That's an unhealthy picture, but it looks more like polarization than a broader crisis of legitimacy. Moreover, Americans have lost faith in nearly everything. Gallup's separate June survey puts average confidence in the 14 major institutions it has tracked since 1993 at 27%, just 1 point above the all-time low. The Supreme Court itself stands at 27%, the national average, compared with 17% for the criminal justice system, 14% for television news, and 9% for Congress. Indeed, approval scores for 12 of these core 14 institutions are at or near their historical lows. And the only governmental institutions more trusted than the court are the military and police. There's another reason to resist treating approval as a referendum on the court's work. Americans often like that work. Marquette asked about 13 decisions from last term. Majorities favored 11, and 8 drew at least 60% support. 66% backed the court's rejection of President Trump's tariffs under the International Emergency Economic Powers Act. 63% supported its birthright citizenship ruling. 62% approved following states to count mail ballots that arrive after Election Day. And 70% supported the ruling that prevented Trump from immediately removing Federal Reserve Governor Lisa Cook. The two decisions that drew majority opposition, presidential removal of independent agency heads and political parties, coordinated campaign spending, were toss-ups within the margin of error, 51-49 and 53-47. In any case, polls are a bad test of judicial legitimacy because judicial review has an inescapably counter-majoritarian function. For example, in 2024, Marquette found 79% support for Students for Fair Admissions versus Harvard, which ended the use of race in college admissions. By contrast, Dobbs versus Jackson Women's Health Organization, which overturned Roe versus Wade, remains unpopular. The court needs its independence to decide legal questions, even when the political chips fall badly. The actual decisions also put paid to the idea that this is simply a Trump court. Last term, the justices expanded presidential removal power, allowed Trump to wind down temporary protected status for Haitians and Syrians, set aside campaign finance restrictions challenged by the Republican National Committee, and invalidated Hawaii's gun restrictions. Yet the same court rejected Trump's tariffs, kept the National Guard from being deployed in Chicago, allowed late-arriving ballots to be counted, blocked Cook's removal, and rejected Trump's effort to narrow birthright citizenship. There's a jurisprudential pattern here. The court's majority commonly uses originalist and textualist methods, with a small c conservative concern for separation of powers and federalism. That approach strengthens presidential control over the executive branch, the so-called unitary executive theory, but it still leaves the president constrained by statutes, Congress, courts, and the Constitution. Trump versus Slaughter vindicated presidential supervision of executive officers, while the tariff case held that Congress hadn't given the president sweeping economic power. The distinction is legal rather than partisan. I drew the same distinction between political popularity and legal legitimacy in my book, Supreme Disorder. The court needs public confidence, but chasing it is a dangerous way to get it. As I wrote, the only measure of the court's legitimacy that matters is the extent to which it gets the law right and applies it correctly. Justices who bend toward the latest poll compromise the reason we have an independent judiciary in the first place. Partisans naturally remember their losses. Progressive critics see Dobbs, affirmative action, and presidential immunity. Mega critics see tariffs, birthright, citizenship, and mail-in ballots. Each side turns disappointment with particular cases into an institutional indictment. But court packing, term limits, and other proposals should stand or fall on their own merits. A dip in approval, especially one produced by historically polarized voters during an era of collapsing trust generally, provides little reason to redesign the Constitution. The proof is in the court's actual work. It regularly frustrates both sides, reaches conclusions the public generally supports, and keeps turning to the same old-fashioned question, what does the law require? Medicare's Sudden Drug Cost Surge by Chris Pope. For its first 15 years, Medicare's prescription drug benefit was a fiscal success story. It had cost much less than expected, and its expense was rising slower than inflation. But from 2021 to 2025, the program's price tag suddenly jumped from $105 billion to $182 billion. For 2026, it is projected to leap again to $222 billion. The main driver of this development is not expensive new drugs, but an enormous miscalculation of the cost of the 2022 Inflation Reduction Act, which the Biden administration boasted would save taxpayers billions. Congress established a prescription drug benefit for Medicare beneficiaries in 2003, almost 40 years after instituting coverage for hospitalizations and physician services. Medicare Part D makes prescription drug plans, PDPs, responsible for purchasing drugs from manufacturers in return for monthly payments funded 92% by public subsidies and 8% from beneficiary premiums. This arrangement initially worked well. PDPs steered beneficiaries to consume cheaper generic drugs and negotiated reduced prices from manufacturers of branded drugs. In 2013, the cost of the program was about 50% lower than the Congressional Budget Office, CBO, had projected when the drug benefit had first been enacted. Over the next 8 years, the cost of the program per beneficiary actually fell after adjusting for inflation. But from 2021 to 2026, the estimated cost of Medicare Part D suddenly leapt from $105 billion to $222 billion, a 70% increase in total expenditures after inflation. What accounts for this surge in expenses? Prices for existing drugs have declined steadily over the past decade. The problem is an increase in utilization of the most expensive branded drugs, which typically cost thousands of dollars per course of treatment. One study estimated that gross U.S. spending on newly developed GLP-1 drugs alone had risen to $132 billion in 2025. Even with rebates and discounts reducing this cost by half, such developments account for enormous increases in expenditures across all players. Yet Medicare spending on prescription drugs grew roughly 50% faster than spending by private insurance from 2021 to 2025, even though Medicare did not cover GLP-1 drugs for weight loss until 2026. The rise in Medicare prescription drug costs similarly outstripped that in Medicaid and Medicare Part B, which pays for physician-administered drugs. From 2024 to 2025 alone, Medicare prescription drug spending surged across the board, with single-year increases ranging from 10% for antivirals to 38% for anti-psoriatics. The swelling costs of Medicare Part D owe much to the Inflation Reduction Act of 2022. Astonishingly, that legislation was enacted in large part because the CBO projected that it would reduce Medicare drug costs for taxpayers. The reform tried to address a real problem: rising out-of-pocket drug costs. These had jumped due to an unintended detail of Part D's structure. The federal government largely absolved PDPs of responsibility for paying for drugs after gross annual expenditures consumed by individual beneficiaries exceeded a catastrophic threshold, $9,719 in 2020. That gave PDPs and manufacturers an incentive to couple inflated list prices to enormous rebates. Beneficiaries were caught in the middle, being typically required to pay a percentage of gross costs as co-insurance, a potentially enormous amount with no upper limit. The Inflation Reduction Act modified Part D's payment structure. It capped out-of-pocket costs for beneficiaries and evened out the responsibility of PDPs for expenditures above and below the catastrophic threshold. The CBO estimated that the cost of doing this would be more than offset by savings that the legislation generated from capping prices for single-source drugs, enabling congressional Democrats to claim $288 billion in net savings over 10 years to pay for the rest of the legislation. Unfortunately, the CBO's projections proved hugely over-optimistic. It overestimated how much regulatory caps would reduce drug prices and greatly underestimated the extent to which eliminating coinsurance for two-thirds of drug spending would cause utilization to soar. A recent study estimated that the Inflation Reduction Act's elimination of coinsurance alone expanded utilization of the highest cost medications by 23%. In February of 2026, the CBO sharply raised its estimate of the cost of Medicare Part D over the next decade from $1.5 trillion to $2.1 trillion. It noted that this was primarily due to the Inflation Reduction Act. And this figure is undoubtedly still a substantial underestimate. Normally, the increase in the cost of plans would have pushed up beneficiary premiums by 141% from 2024 to 2027. The Inflation Reduction Act provided additional funding to bear this additional cost, but that is set to run out in 2029. Unless Congress further expands subsidies, potentially increasing the cost of the program by another 15%. Beneficiaries will be hit with a sudden premium hike in 2030. Medicare Part D was clearly in need of a tune-up in 2022, but the CBO, too, readily accepted claims that it would be possible to reduce costs for beneficiaries and expand their access to drugs without causing a surge in taxpayer costs. That mistake has proved extremely expensive and will be hard for policymakers to undo. The Case for a Left-Right Pro-Flock Consensus by Dario Marino. The furor over Flock, the police tech firm that primarily sells automatic license plate readers, ALPRSs, is a bipartisan affair. It is unsurprising that the left is upset. The ACLU, for example, has attacked Flock's business model, claiming the firm seeks to trade our privacy for massive profits. It is more surprising to see strong opposition on the right, with many rallying behind proposals like Kentucky Congressman Thomas Massie's bill to withhold federal funds from any municipality or police department using ALPRS. This horseshoe alliance, however, could create room for a countervailing left-right pro-flock consensus. This coalition would focus on the potential for ALPRS to accomplish objectives desired by both sides, reducing crime and restoring public order, on the one hand, and fewer traffic stops and less coercive law enforcement on the other. These two objectives are not contradictory. As public policy scholar Mark Kleiman argued in When Brute Force Fails, increased certainty of enforcement can create a less harsh system overall. Instead of focusing on aggressively punishing the few lawbreakers we can catch, we could instead apprehend more offenders and impose lighter sentences. ALPRs help catch wrongdoers. A working paper by Scott Mortgos and Ian Adams studying deployment of Flock's fixed ALPRS across 216 U.S. law enforcement agencies found that deployment was associated with an 11% reduction in motor vehicle theft. Even criminals acknowledge that the technology will reduce car thefts and drive-by shootings. ALPRs, like Flock's, do this without massive increases in officers or police stops and searches. In that sense, the technology increases the welfare of ordinary citizens against the 1% of antisocial offenders. This is possible because cameras make detection of crimes faster and more reliable. With more reliable enforcement, punishments can be milder, since criminals will be deterred by the greater probability that they will be caught. Research on DNA database demonstrates this. The use of these tools increases profiled offenders' risk of apprehension, and they commit fewer crimes. Accepting automation in policing in exchange for a greater probability of catching criminals should appeal to the center-right, because it offers more order without asking taxpayers to fund a police hiring surge. Automation should also appeal to the center-left because it lowers the enforcement burden on low-income and minority communities. Certainty of punishment substitutes for severity, which means fewer people going to jail for low-level property crimes and fewer of the pretextual stops that arouse progressive concerns about disparate impact. Automated surveillance technologies also reduce the risk of discrimination. ALPRS don't flag vehicles based on an officer's instinct. They identify vehicles directly tied to crimes. To understand the power of deterrence, look to Europe, which has a murder rate roughly one-third lower than that of the United States, but far fewer people in prison per capita. This result owes in part to Europe having more police per resident, thanks to higher population density and state capacity. More police means greater risk of apprehension, which in turn deters more criminals. The United States could try to mirror this density, but raising the number of police per resident poses political and practical challenges. The U.S. population is much more geographically dispersed, and its police forces are much more decentralized institutionally. For example, France and Italy have anywhere from 1 to 3 police forces, depending on the definition. The United States has 17,500, including city police departments, county sheriff's offices, state troopers, and federal law enforcement agencies. Technologies like ALPRS can help make up for America's more limited policing capacity. American police departments are short-staffed. A nationwide survey found agencies operating at just 91% of authorized strength, with over 70% of departments saying recruiting has become tougher over the past 5 years. Cameras will help police do more with less. Many ALPRS critics on both sides see police automation as a threat to American civil liberties. But Americans can establish practices and procedures to minimize the abuse of cameras and to ensure that they will not be used to violate our freedoms. If ALPR critics on the right want more policing with less government intrusion, they should push for stronger rules governing the use and capture of camera data, especially limits on data retention. If critics on the left want to reduce the wrong kind of policing, they should support the push for better targeted policing, not eliminate it altogether. Chinese gangsters turned this California paradise into a marijuana factory by Christopher F. Rufo and Haley Strack. Eureka, California, Siskiyou County, is one of the most beautiful places on earth. It sits against the towering backdrop of Mount Shasta and is surrounded by more than 1 million acres of farmland and forest. But in recent years, Chinese nationals have invaded this serene Northern California paradise to build an illegal cannabis empire. Chinese nationals, including some associated with the Chinese Communist Party, run massive illegal marijuana operations just beneath Mount Shasta. They and the county's other illegal growers rake in billions of dollars per year and terrorize the rural community with shootings, gang violence, and trafficking. This massive criminal enterprise operates in the shadows of America's most populous state. We met local law enforcement, spoke to police experts, and rode along for an early morning raid in a primarily Chinese area of the county. The picture that emerged was shocking. Growers operate massive illegal weed operations with impunity. County authorities have seized bags and bags of toxic, unregulated, and banned pesticides from Siskiyou pot farms. An expert told us that Chinese nationals are running illegal grow operations on U.S. soil to poison Americans. One group seems poised to benefit from the mayhem, the Chinese Communist Party. It's a Tuesday morning in Siskiyou County, and it's silent as the sun rises over the nearby mountain range. Sheriff Jeremiah LaRue is in front of his county office preparing to conduct a raid on a marijuana farm. A radio cuts through the quiet. The first batch of officers dispatched to the site is calling LaRue to tell him that a wanted grower has escaped. We hop in LaRue's truck and convoy down County Route A-12, a dusty path that leads to the epicenter of Siskiyou's illegal marijuana cultivation, the Shasta Vista subdivision. Here, growers smuggle out illegal marijuana in vans, shoot at unwanted visitors, and produce an estimated $2 billion of unlicensed marijuana annually. We reach the subdivision's entrance in time to see hordes of Asians in pickup trucks, minivans, and water trucks flee the area. LaRue says that this is normal. Once gang lookouts spot authorities, they alert the community and start getting in their cars and booking it out. Sometimes this looks like a freeway, he says, pointing to the main road, where cars are exiting dirt driveways. There's just car after car coming out, and that's got dust all over them from turning off one of these side roads. Asian lookouts line the subdivision's main road, huddling together in groups to the main road, where cars are exiting dirt driveways. There's just car after car coming out, and that's got dust all over them from turning off one of these side roads.

the site and hunting for evidence. He leads us to a large tarp-covered pool. This is a big swimming pool you'd get at Costco, and it's full of water. And this is not for swimming, he says. Water trucks are delivering out front. It comes through a hose into the pool, and then on the other side it's being pumped out into the greenhouse. That's the kind of traditional system we see here at these illegal marijuana grows. Water being trucked in and then being used for illegal cultivation. LaRue leads us to an area across from the pool where growers have set up a plywood shack and trailer. Inside, he points out the Chinese labels on imported food items, a bowl of chicken feet sitting out in the open, and piles of trash scattered around the floor. Outside the trailer are bags of toxic pesticides with Chinese labels, all banned for use in the U.S. As you look around, you see that really the story is that trash doesn't leave the property, no matter what it is. And you'll see plastic everywhere, he says. It's either burned or buried and doesn't leave. LaRue walks us past open sewage pits to a massive hoop house, a top-covered greenhouse made of PVC pipe. The average parcel in Sisiskiyou uses these structures to raise 2,000 plants, each of which produce between 1 and 5 pounds of flower per grow cycle. In the Shasta Vista alone, per LaRue, the total amount of weed grown could top $2 billion a year. This is just one tiny parcel, right? He says, surveying the plants. Start multiplying this by thousands, and that's the true number. Even the stuff you see today, you think, wow, if this was your only problem, this could take forever to resolve. Once we step outside, deputies will destroy the hoop house with a bulldozer, which they've found is the most effective way to prevent future grows. Unfortunately, LaRue says the growers return as soon as officers leave. Today, officers will destroy thousands of plants and confiscate hundreds more processed marijuana bulbs, doing their best to cause lasting damage to the growers' infrastructure. But it's a Sisyphean task. In California, illegal marijuana cultivation can be difficult to prove and is generally a misdemeanor. Most people aren't afraid of that, he said, of the potential punishment. It doesn't deter any activity, as is demonstrated by what we see. Deputies don't encounter growers on today's raid, but when they do, things can turn ugly. In one case, authorities went to evacuate the subdivision during the massive 2021 lava fire. An Asian man with methamphetamine in his system carried 132 pounds of weed to the evacuation checkpoint. Apparently mistaking the checkpoint for a marijuana search, authorities say he pointed a gun at responders before officers shot him. Apparently, as a result of similar incidents, the sheriff's office says cops are routinely called to act as security before firefighters arrive at cultivation sites. Sisiskiyou is desperate. Residents have been shot and killed. Authorities have found people suspected of marijuana cultivation murdered. There's this dread out here of the criminal enterprise doing all kinds of things, from violent crime to stealing water, LaRue said. With this illegal enterprise that we have people that show up and are being kidnapped, or they're being tied up, they're being robbed, and they're being shot. Imagine having that as your neighbor. LaRue says about 60% of growers they encounter in the Shasta Vista, a subdivision almost exclusively dedicated to marijuana cultivation, are Chinese. They probably aren't running these massive farms alone. We do know that there are certain associations with some of the Chinese gangs, the triads, for example, LaRue said. There were some other associations that linked back to the communist China. It wasn't always like this in Siskiyou. Things began to change around the time California legalized recreational marijuana. Starting around 2015, Asian cultivators began flooding the area. Cultivators brought up residential land en masse. Today, the estimated number of illegal growers in the largely Asian Shasta Vista subdivision could total over 7,000, about 20% of Siskiyou's entire population. Aerial images we received from the sheriff's

office show the stark changes since the growers arrived. In 2017, many lots in the Shasta Vista sat dormant. By 2021, those same lots were filled with greenhouses. County Supervisor Jess Harris has lived in Siskiyou his whole life and saw the transformation firsthand. "My entire life, you always had the Mexican cartel grows," he said, "but it wasn't ever a major issue on private property or anywhere residential. 10 years ago, somewhere around there, all of a sudden there was this big boom of land on subdivisions that prior weren't developed, and all of a sudden were full of illegal cannabis grows. 10 years ago, California's then Lieutenant Governor Gavin Newsom championed Proposition 64, a measure to legalize recreational marijuana use. Shortly before it passed, Hmong growers had begun moving to the Shasta Vista, according to Harris. Chinese growers moved in after the law passed. "I was hearing rumors that the Chinese were coming in and actually telling the Hmong, here's a cash offer for your land. Take it or take a bullet," he said. How did the growers purchase the parcels of land in the first place? In most cases, LaRue told us, the individuals growing the marijuana are not the landowners. Siskiyou authorities have tracked the property deeds back to individuals with Chinese names who reside in separate states like Washington or in other parts of California. "Honestly, we have no idea who actually owns the parcel because there's this shell game of names that go on property deeds," LaRue said. A federal task force would consider it a Herculean task to track down the property owners supposedly in charge of marijuana operations. A 62-officer jurisdiction like Siskiyou County would find it even harder. A larger county facing a similar infiltration, however, has been able to document how the scheme works. In 2019, a criminal complaint against a Southern California real estate broker sketched a potential outline of the scheme. First, foreign nationals descend on California, where they're wired money from China to buy up land. With the help of real estate agents embedded in the scheme, they bury property deeds in obscure LLCs and shell companies. From there, masterminds point proxies to run marijuana grow operations, everything from purchasing infrastructure supplies to facilitating distribution of the pot on the black market. A case in Siskiyou demonstrates how managers try to work the local officials. In 2017, a brother-sister duo named Chai Meng Yang and Gayshon Latinen tried to bribe Siskiyou's then-sheriff to ignore illegal grows. Yang offered the sheriff $1 million in exchange for his friendship and help lobbying to legalize medical marijuana in another state. Once managers establish themselves as criminal landlords, they recruit laborers to handle day-to-day operations. In Siskiyou, LaRue says authorities have found overwhelming evidence that some of the Chinese nationals who cultivate marijuana on farms are illegal immigrants. They have come over the border, and this was during the Biden administration, and they were either working off debt or they're working essentially just because they were brought over across the border, LaRue said. But the shell companies and real estate fraud only scratch the surface of the criminal activity that investigators have found on these farms. In the past few years, authorities have reported that Chinese criminal organizations are smuggling illegal pesticides into California, potentially contaminating millions of pounds of marijuana. At the raid, we saw empty vats of chemicals scattered across the property, some of which had Chinese labels. The sheriff told us these were highly toxic pesticides used, in theory, for tasks like bug prevention. But at least one investigator believes that illegal grows are using chemicals like these as part of a larger plot to poison Americans. In the early years of marijuana,
farm raids, LaRue often found hundreds of Mylar bags of Chinese-labeled products. At first, his office assumed these were household products. It wasn't until an agent translated some labels in 2023, he said, that law enforcement discovered that the bags littering grow sites contained toxic fumigants. LaRue contacted Cal EPA with Siskiyou's discovery of illegal pesticides. Law enforcement officers also reported symptoms of exposure to poisonous chemicals. Authorities called in help from the National Guard unit that analyzes chemical agents to identify the pesticides. What they endured, LaRue said, should have been enough for the state to classify the Shasta Vista as a Superfund site. The chemicals have injured multiple emergency responders. In one case, firefighters encountered pesticides at a grow site and suffered chemical burns. In another case, law enforcement personnel accidentally walked into an act of fumigation on a marijuana farm. They suffered respiratory symptoms and were hospitalized. Siskiyou County authorities have documented dozens of mystery chemicals at these sites, some of which are carcinogens, groundwater pollutants, and toxic air contaminants, and none of which, per LaRue, are approved for fumigation use in California. Methamphetamine is one restricted compound found in pesticides in Siskiyou. Almost all methamphetamine products are restricted use pesticides, according to the federal EPA, because they can cause respiratory paralysis or death. Other states have applied that label to methamphetamine products because of their toxicity. In Michigan, methamphetamine was used to kill animals like skunks, opossums, and raccoons. These compounds just scratch the surface of what investigators have found. They've also discovered organ chlorine pesticides like pentachlorazobenazine, a soil fungicide that can cause convulsions, coma, pulmonary edema, and myoclonic jerking movements, pyrethroid insecticides like cyperthrin and lambdacyclothrin, which can cause coma and seizures within 20 minutes of exposure, and the pyrrole insecticide chlorpyrifos, which can cause convulsions, seizures, and cardiac arrest. If the growers were interested in killing insects, they could go to the local Home Depot and buy a commercial insecticide, Rob Rogoveen, National Coordinator at HIDTA's Marijuana Impact Group, said. His theory? Chinese masterminds may intentionally inject lethal chemicals into the plant as a form of chemical warfare against the United States. This stuff is definitely being sent here to poison the plant that then gets ingested by the consumer, Rogoveen said. And what better way to do it than on a product that's not going to get you right away? It's going to take time for it to fester in the body. It's chemical warfare at its finest, he added. Paul Larkin, a legal expert with a background investigating organized crime at the Justice Department, said that the Chinese Communist Party has a long history of trying to infiltrate America with lethal substances. There is utterly no doubt that the fentanyl problem that we have and still have is attributable in large part to what China has done, Larkin said. You have to look at the entirety of the drugs that China is getting into the U.S. or helping get into the U.S. because it not only makes them money, first of all, if people overdose and die, but it reduces the population and will also weaken the United States from within. Who's responsible for the criminal behavior on these sites? Officials believe that the hydra that is California's Chinese-dominated illegal cannabis empire may have a head, the Chinese Communist Party. It's not hard to believe that the CCP has played a part in the criminal enterprise in Siskiyou, especially given the scheme that investigators discovered in the Mojave Desert. In July of 2022, authorities discovered an illegal marijuana farm on a 75-acre property that was later reported to be owned by a CCP intel official. Authorities are investigating similar potential CCP connections throughout the state.
It's also no secret that California Governor Gavin Newsom, the cheerleader behind California's legalization of marijuana, is friendly with the Chinese. He's brokered massive deals with Chinese companies and accepted gifts from Chinese-linked entities. Newsom's communications director did not respond to a comment request by Deadline. LaRue says he has spoken with Newsom, the governor he thinks is turning a blind eye to the illegal activity for political reason. The state understands how bad this is, but they don't want to talk about it, I think, because it's bad press, LaRue said. This is exactly what he wouldn't want people to see. It really is another failure under his leadership, whether he wants to own it or not.

0: Seattle's grocery store debacle by Stephen Melania. Seattle city government faces a steep budget deficit amounting to hundreds of millions of dollars over the next 3 years, an estimated 10% of its revenues. Yet the city just allocated $1.7 million to help struggling independent supermarkets avoid going out of business. The money is both more than the stressed budget should apportion and not enough to make a difference in a metropolis of nearly 400 food stores. The move by Democratic Socialist Mayor Katie Wilson was a nod to fiscal reality after her predecessor announced last year that Seattle would explore something far grander, opening government-owned supermarkets to address growing concern about food deserts, that is, neighborhoods without ready access to supermarkets. In his statement on the problem, then-Mayor Bruce Harrell noted that at least 10 Seattle neighborhoods lacked convenient access to grocery stores, and he even invoked the possibility of using government's eminent domain powers to appropriate private property to create government outlets. The proposed solution makes little sense in Seattle. The Emerald City is one of America's largest retail markets and one of the country's wealthiest big cities, with a median annual household income of about $120,000 and a poverty rate in the single digits, well below that of most large cities. Even so, Seattle seems plagued by a lack of food stores, which Wilson, during her campaign, blamed on heartless corporations. Speaking at a rally against the closing of a Kroger supermarket, she said, "They want us to think it's about crime and poverty and what they like to call regulatory burdens, which means high wages and strong labor standards. But don't fall for it. It's about corporate greed." Wilson's attack on Kroger reflects a prevailing narrative that emerged some 30 years ago in academic circles, when urbanists began using the phrase food deserts to suggest that profit-obsessed corporations were increasingly unwilling to serve lower-income residents. What's actually happened is quite different. During periods of urban disorder, retailers struggle to survive in the most crime-plagued neighborhoods and either go out of business or move elsewhere. Food stores began disappearing from whole swaths of urban America amid the rising crime of the 1970s and 1980s. Newark, to take one example, went decades without a single supermarket inside its boundaries as it earned a reputation as one of America's deadliest cities. Major sections of New York lacked grocery stores in the 1980s. But stores returned when cities reprioritized public safety. As crime receded, beginning in the 1990s, retail returned and flourished in many New York City neighborhoods. From 1993 to 2000, New York added some 38,000 store jobs and then another 78,000 in the first decade of the new century. Employment at food stores alone increased by some 27,000 jobs from the early 1990s until just before the COVID economic shutdowns. Other cities similarly saw their retail markets blast off. In recent years, those gains have begun to reverse in many places as lawlessness surged again. Beginning about a decade ago, states and cities reduced penalties for property crimes like shoplifting, which spurred a gradual crime uptick. Then, in the aftermath of the riots over George Floyd's death in May of 2020, officials in many cities cut back on policing. Retailers' reaction was swift. Since the beginning of 2020 through last year, chain stores closed a shocking 797 locations in New York City, including dozens of supermarkets and drugstores, as shoplifting complaints soared. Whole neighborhoods that once enjoyed easy access to food stores are now considered deserts. Seattle, which never faced the kind of urban decline that plagued so many Midwest and Northeast cities decades ago, has been particularly hard hit by this latest wave of disorder. Rising homelessness enabled by bad public policy, the outbreak of chaos during the so-called 2020 Capitol Hill-occupied protest that officials allowed to persist for weeks, and increasingly higher taxes and greater regulations have all undermined a thriving city. When Seattle had been a leader among metro areas in attracting people and businesses from around the country for a decade, the number of residents leaving the city exploded, starting with COVID. Businesses, including stores, fled too. The metro area's net retail jobs have declined since 2019 and still haven't returned to pre-COVID levels, according to data from the Bureau of Labor Statistics. Big stores like Kroger have specifically attributed their closings in part to retail theft. They weren't exaggerating. A 2023 study by the National Retail Federation rated Seattle as the fifth worst retail market in America for losses from shoplifting. That's all for today. We'll pick up this article next week.
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2: Hi, my name is Billy, and here is tonight's weather forecast for the Talking Information Center. This evening, it will be partly cloudy with degrees low around 48. The sun rose today at 5:59 a.m. The sun will set today at 6:10 p.m. And the sun will rise tomorrow at 6:52 a.m. And that's all the weather I have for today. I'm Billy giving you the weather for the Talking Information Center. Have a wonderful evening.
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4: Hello, my name is Sarah. Today is Friday, October 2nd. I'll be reading selections for the Tech Hour. Scientists are building a microscope powered by a quantum computer. Source, Universat Wen. Electron microscopes can reveal structures far smaller than anything visible with the ordinary light. But researchers in Austria say conventional electron microscopes may be leaving valuable information on the table. In a standard system, electrons are mainly counted to build an image. Yet each electron also carries quantum information that normally goes unused. Researchers at TU Wen, working with teams from the University of Vienna, JKU Linz, and the University of Innsbruck, have developed a new approach designed to capture and process some of that extra information. Their idea is to connect an electron microscope to a quantum computer. By doing so, the researchers hope to extract more useful information from each electron, potentially allowing scientists to form clearer images while exposing delicate samples to fewer electrons. That could be especially valuable for biological materials that are easily damaged. A quantum computer electron microscope based on the concept is now being constructed at the TU Wen, using quantum entanglement to get more from each electron. Modern electron microscopes already achieve extraordinary resolution. Today, we can image tiny details on the atomic scale, says Philip Haslinger from the Institute of Atomic and Subatomic Physics at TU Wen. However, this requires a large number of electrons, and not every sample can be exposed to the... so when many electrons without being damaged. This is often a problem, particularly when imaging biological samples such as individual proteins. The challenge, then, is to learn more from each electron so researchers can reduce the total number needed to produce an image. The team proposes doing this by linking the electrons to a quantum computer built around trapped ions. Our idea is to combine the electrons with a quantum computer. We let them interact with the ions that are held in place along the path of the electron beam, explains Alia Peskoler, first author of the publication and a doctoral student at the Institute for Theological Physics and the Institute of Atomic and Subatomic Physics at TU Wen. This, for example, create quantum entanglement between the electron and the quantum computer. The electron and the ion then share a joint quantum state. Quantum entanglement allows two quantum systems to share information in ways that have no direct equivalent in classical physics. In this setup, an electron passing through the microscope can become entangled with an ion in the quantum computer, allowing information about the electron to be stored in the ion, turning weak signals into useful information. After one electron interacts with the trapped ion, another electron can pass through and become entangled with the quantum computer as well. By repeatedly carrying out carefully designed quantum operations, the system can combine information from multiple electrons. If we perform very specific quantum computing operations each time, we can optimally combine the information from several electrons so that we obtain a signal of maximum strength, even though we use only a relatively small number of electrons, says Dennis Ratzel from the Institute of Atomic and Subatomic Physics at TU Wen. The algorithms needed to carry out this process were developed in collaboration with Johannes Koffler's team at the JKU Linz. The basic image process still relies on electrons, just as it does in conventional electron microscope. The difference is that the quantum computer can process information that those electrons carry that would otherwise be lost. The electrons themselves are used to image small objects, just as in any other electron microscope. But by processing the quantum information carried by these electrons in a quantum computer, we can extract significantly more information from the process, said Iva Brzeznova from the Institute of Theoretical Physics at TUN. What would previously have been an indistinguishable from random noise can thus become a clear signal. That could allow scientists to recover useful details that would be impossible to identify using ordinary electron counting alone. Quantum physics allows us to overcome the statistical limits that constrain conventional electron microscopes, says Elias Peskoller. From mathematical proof to a working microscope. So far, the researchers have shown mathematically that the new method should offer important advantages. The next challenge is to demonstrate those benefits experimentally. At TUN's University Service Center for Transmission Electron Microscopy, USCEM, researchers are preparing to integrate an iron-based quantum computer into an electron microscope. The quantum computer was developed by Philip Schindler's team at the University of Innsbruck. If the system works as expected, it could open up a new approach to electron microscope in which researchers gain more information while exposing sensitive examples to fewer electrons. It is really exciting that within the Quant-A cluster of excellence, we can combine the expertise in quantum information, quantum computing, and electron microscopes available at different universities in Austria. This allows us to launch a unique project, says Thomas Jeffman from the University of Vienna. Physicists discover a hidden curveball in a quantum light. Source: Paul Schreier Institute. Table tennis players can make a ball suddenly curve by giving it just the right spin. That motion is caused by the Magnus effect, a familiar piece of physics that also influences the flight of larger balls in sports such as soccer. Now, an international team working at the Paul Schreier Institute, PSI, has observed a related effect at the atomic scale. For the first time, researchers have experimentally demonstrated the optical Magnus effect by focusing laser light on a single ion and measuring how the light interacts with it. Instead of causing an atom to follow a curved path, the effect shifts the location where the laser interacts most strongly with the ion. That interaction point moves slightly sideways, a finding that could matter for a quantum computer that the laser light to control qubits with extreme precision. The results were published in Physical Review Letters. A laser's strongest interaction is slightly off-center. At first glance, it seems reasonable to expect that an ion would interact most strongly with a laser exactly at the beam's brightest point. But when the laser light is focused very tightly, the structure of the electromagnetic field becomes more complicated. Because of that altered field structure, the strongest interaction does not occur exactly at the center of the beam. Instead, it appears slightly to the one side. This small sideways displacement is the optical equivalent of the Magnus effect that makes a spinning table tennis curve through the air. That tiny shift could become important in quantum computing. Lasers are often used to change the states of qubits with very high precision. If the optical Magnus effect is ignored, it could interfere with that control and contribute to errors. The same effect may also be useful. The forces it generates could be used to couple qubits to one another, enabling more complex computations, explains first author Philip Leindecker from the PSI Center for Photon Science and the Department of Physics at the ETH Zurich. Using a single ion to map laser light. To detect the effect, the researchers use a single calcium ion as an extremely sensitive probe. This electrically charged atom was nearly held motionless in an ion trap, which uses electromagnetic fields to keep the ion fixed in place. Trapped ions are also widely used in quantum computing. They can function as a qubit with their quantum states manipulated using carefully controlled laser pulses. In the experiment, the team moved the calcium ion through different parts of the tightly focused laser beam and measured how strong it interacted with the light at each position. Our ion acts like a tiny sensor that we can use to feel out the structure of the laser light, Leyendecker explains. This makes it possible to measure a shift of just a few hundred nanometers. The measurements uncovered another surprising feature. The size of the sideways shift depends only on the wavelength of the light and not how tightly the laser beam was focused. Researchers at the University of Amsterdam has predicted the optical madness effect theoretically several years ago. By using a trapped calcium ion as a microscopic probe, the team has now observed the effect experimentally for the first time and measured its behavior in greater detail. Researchers find a Wordle strategy that wins 99% of the time. Source, Binghamton University. Millions of people open Wordle each day, hoping to solve its five-letter puzzle before their six guesses run out. Now, researchers at Binghamton University, State University of New York, say mathematics can dramatically improve the odds. By applying information theory, the team developed a strategy that solved 99% of the word puzzles in simulations. The key is surprisingly counterintuitive. Instead of always trying to guess the answer as quickly as possible, the method favors words that reveal the greatest amount of useful information. How Wordle turns every guess into a clue. Wordle gives players six attempts to identify a hidden five-letter word. The game begins with no clues, so the first guess can be any valid word. After each attempt, Wordle uses colors to show how close the player is. Gray means the guessed letter does not appear in the secret word. Yellow means the letter is in the secret word, but it's in the wrong position. And green means the letter is both correct and in the correct position. Players use those clues to narrow the possibilities with each new guess. The game ends when all five squares turn green, or when the player uses all six attempts without finding the answer. That process of progressively reducing possible answers makes Wordle a natural problem for information theory, a branch of mathematics concerned with measuring and communicating information. The math behind a 99% Wordle strategy. The research team, led by Assistant Professor Connie Peter Wu, focused on a concept known as Shannon entropy. Shannon entropy is a mathematical way of measuring uncertainty. In simple terms, it can help determine how much useful information a particular choice is expected to reveal. The concept was developed as part of a modern information theory and is widely used to study how efficiently information can be transmitted, stored, and processed. In Wordle, that means asking different questions. Instead of simply choosing the word that seemed most likely to be correct, the researchers looked for guesses that would eliminate the greatest number of possibilities. Let's say you're at a certain age. The previous guesses will eliminate a whole bunch of options, and based on the remaining options, guessing some words will send you into a trajectory where information gain is speedier, said Wu, a faculty member at the Thomas J. Watson College of Engineering and Applied Sciences School of System Science and Industrial Engineering. A word that appears unlikely to be the final answer can therefore be extremely valuable if the letters help divide the remaining possibilities into smaller groups. A subtle but important insight from the paper is that a guess doesn't have to be the most likely answer, it simply has to be informative, said Donald Stevens, a doctoral student at Binghamton University. By applying Shannon entropy, the objective shifts to maximizing the expected reduction in uncertainty rather than the probability of being right. In practice, this approach can lead to solving the puzzle in fewer guesses. Why the best guess can look wrong. To a human player, some of the strategy's recommendations might initially seem strange or even random. But the goal is not necessarily to solve the puzzle immediately. It's to make each guess reveal enough information to make the next decision easier. For example, when several possible answers remain, choosing a word that tests a useful combination of letters could eliminate many of them at once. Even if that word has little chance of being the actual solution, the feedback it produces may point much more clearly towards the correct answer. Using strategy during a real Wordle game would require running a separate script or program. After each guess, the player would enter Wordle's color-coded feedback into the program. The software would then calculate the next guess expected to provide the most information. Information beats common letter guessing. The researchers compared their approach with a more conventional strategy centered on frequently used letter, e.g., A, E, R. The difference was substantial. In simulations, the information theory method successfully solved 99% of Wordle's puzzles. The common letter strategy solved 90%. That result highlights an important distinction between simply choosing letters that appear often and choosing guesses that provide the greatest amount of new information. Common letters can certainly be useful, but the mathematical approach continually adjusts its choices based on what they've already learned. A classroom becomes published research. The work did not begin as a formal research project. Instead, it grew out of a class assignment in which Wu challenged students to demonstrate how information theory could be used to solve a problem. The students chose Wordle, turning a popular daily puzzle into a practical test of mathematical decision-making. Co-author Talal Adelil said that the project's evolution from a classroom exercise into a published paper reflects the rigor, depth, and quality of the school system science and industrial engineering program at Binghamton. The courses here don't just teach concepts. They push you to apply them in ways that have real lasting impact, they said. Wu said the project demonstrates how information theory can move beyond simply describing uncertainty and instead become a tool for making better decisions. What is especially creative and valuable about the team's intellectual contribution, Wu said, is that it transformed a static measurement, Shannon entropy, in a scientific domain into a dynamic solution that helps accomplish a popular task. That helps accomplish a popular task better, which showcases the team's deep understanding of class material and their talent as engineers. The paper, Solving Wordle Using Information Theory, was published in the Northeast Journal of Complex Systems. For the first time, scientists watched sound jump between quantum states. Source, Stanford University. Stanford researchers have directly observed quantum jumps of sound in a mechanical resonator for the first time, marking the latest milestone in a line of quantum physics research that stretches back more than a century. Quantum jumps, sudden transitions from one energy state to another, have been part of quantum theory since the early 1900s. Researchers have first demonstrated them in trapped ions in 1986, followed by photons and the fundamental particles of light in 2007. Sound, however, remains a more difficult target. A team led by Stanford physicists Amir Safiv Nanini has now recorded these jumps directly, with the findings published in Science. What this study shows will allow us to move forward with developing a new quantum technologies with sound, said Savi Nainini, associated professor of the applied physics in the Stanford School of Humanities and Sciences. We have seen that vibrating objects can exhibit quantum behavior, which is the prerequisite for many of the operations needed by quantum computing and sensing. Watching sound behave quantum mechanically. The smallest discrete unit of light is a photon. The quantum equivalent for sound is a phonon, which represents the coordinated motion of many atoms. In everyday life, vibration seems to fade smoothly. A ringing bell, for example, gradually grows quiet until the sound disappears. At the quantum scale, the picture is very different. A resonator's vibrational energy changes in distinct steps rather than continuously, much like the behavior previously observed in ions and photons. Earlier experiments had produced evidence that sound could undergo these transitions. The new study goes further by directly tracking individual phonons as they make quantum jumps in real time. Microscopic resonator with an unusually long ring. The mechanical resonator used in the experiment was built with chip fabrication techniques. Its tiny size means that many such resonators could potentially be placed on a single chip to carry out complicated tasks. A critical feature was how long the device could continue vibrating. Acting somewhat like a microscope tuning tool, the resonator can vibrate for 2 milliseconds. If a normal-sized tuning fork had the same relative ability, if a normal-sized tuning fork had the same relative ability to sustain vibrations, it would continue ringing for several hours. That unusually long ring downtime gave the researchers enough time to collect hundreds of measurements. Those repeated readings allowed them to identify the moment when the vibration disappeared and the sound jumped from an energy state of 1 to 0, measuring a fragile quantum state. The experiment also required the researchers to solve a long-standing problem in quantum engineering, measuring what is happening inside a quantum system without disrupting the delicate state of being measured. Takuma Makihara and Eric Sagiel, the first co-authors on the study, developed a method of coupling the microscopic mechanical resonator to a superconducting qubit. A qubit is an electrical circuit capable of storing quantum information, and in this setup also served as the detector. We had to continually develop new processes to make this extremely long-lived vibrating object, and then integrate it with the qubit, which is our little electronic detector, without ruining either subsystem, said Makihara, a recent Stanford doctorate graduate. The qubit repeatedly checks the mechanical resonator during its 2 milliseconds of vibration, determining whether the phonon is in an energy state of 1 or 0. By making these measurements again and again, the researchers can identify precisely when the quantum jump occurs. Toward quantum computing and ultra-sensitive sensors. The researchers see the work as an early but important step towards technologies that use sound as quantum platform. One potential application is quantum error correction. Quantum computers could eventually solve certain complex problems that are beyond the reach of conventional computers, but their quantum states are extremely fragile. Errors can arise before a calculation is completed. In many quantum computing systems, a quantum jump can signal that an error has occurred. Detecting those jumps have been difficult, so the ability to monitor them in sound could provide an important new tool for identifying and correcting quantum errors. The combination of mechanical resonator and the qubit could also become highly sensitive measured platform. Safi Nannini's group is already working with a physicist, Michael Rourke's team at Caltech, to explore whether the system could be used to detect and identify proteins inside cells. Better control of sound. The advance may eventually have applications beyond specialized quantum technologies. Sound plays an important role in smartphones and many other electronic devices, and increasingly precise control over vibrations could contribute to a new generation of those technologies, according to Ezekiel, a current doctoral student at the Safi Nannini's lab. This shows we can have an incredibly fine-tuned control of sound, which might mean that devices that use sound as a fundamental technology can get much better, he said. New nanoparticles make hidden chemical differences light up. Source: University of Toronto's Faculty of Applied Science and Engineering. Engineers at the University of Toronto have developed a new type of dye-sensitized nanoparticle that can detect chemicals at extremely low concentration, while also telling apart molecules that are nearly identical in shape. Tiny particles produce a light signal after attaching to the chemical they are designed to detect. They absorb low-energy photons and convert that energy into high-energy photons, creating a bright optical signal that researchers can measure. The unusual ability could have practical uses in several fields. Pharmaceutical manufacturers, for example, could use the particles to identify unwanted impurities in drugs. Environmental researchers could potentially use them to search for very small amounts of chemical pollutants in groundwater. Turning infrared light into a bright green signal. Organic molecules called fluorophores have been used for decades to absorb lights and convert it into colorful emissions. But the process only works in one direction, said Professor Kai Huang, senior author on a paper published in the Journal of American Chemical Society that describes the new particles. With fluorophores, the frequency has to be higher than the emission frequency, which means they convert high-energy photons into low-energy photons. That makes our dye-sensitized nanoparticles special, is that they are capable of upconversion, meaning that they can absorb light in the form of low-energy photons and emit higher-energy ones. For example, you could excite them with near-infrared light, which can easily produce with low-cost lasers, and then they would glow bright green in response. This process, known as upconversion, gives the nanoparticles an important advantage. Because the light used to activate them has a different frequency from the light they emit, researchers can separate the desired signal more easily from the background light generated by the sample itself. Huang compares the effect to looking at the night sky. It's like the difference between stargazing at night versus the daytime, he said. The stars shine the same brightness all the time, but during the day, the sun is so powerful that it overwhelms them. Shifting excitation frequency lower produces zero autofluorescence background in the samples you're analyzing, while the luminescent nanoprobes keep shining. It's like turning off the sun so you can see the stars better. The challenge of making nanoparticles brighter. The particles rely on the ions ytterbium and erbium, which belong to the lanthanide family of chemical elements, to carry out the upconversion process. Earlier versions of these sensing nanoparticles were typically made as flat hexagonal structures. Ytterbium and erbium ions were distributed throughout a host of material made from sodium, yttrium, and fluorine. The researchers compared this arrangement to chocolate chips embedded in a cookie, while organic dye molecules covering the outside resemble icing. When the infrared light hits the nanoparticles, the dyes first capture the incoming energy. That energy is transferred to ytterbium ions, which serve as a relay and then pass on to erbium ions. The erbium ions perform the upconversion step, allowing the stored energy to emerge as green light. Making this system brighter, however, has historically created another problem. But there's a problem. If you pack the ytterbium atoms in too densely, they start to absorb not only the energy coming in, but also the energy coming out, said Jiaz Wu, a PhD student in Huang's lab and lead author on the new paper. This called back energy transfer, it means the energy that would have been emitted by the erbium ions as green light instead gets bounced back into the erbium relay and never reaches the surface. A layer design creates a one-way energy path. To overcome that limitation, Wu Huang and their colleagues redesigned both of the composition and the structure of the nanoparticles. Instead of building the host matrix from sodium, yttrium, and fluorine, the researchers created a new matrix of lithium, lutetium, and fluorine. They also changed the particles from flat hexagons into more three-dimensional diamond-shaped structures. Each particle contains several distinct regions, a dense core surrounded by an inner shell, and then an outer shell. Were you able to create a nice gradient, the concentration of embedded ytterbium ions gets dense as you go through each layer, with the core being the most dense, said Wu. This arrangement enabled us to pack in much more iberdium. In our particles, the light energy coming in flows almost entirely in one direction, inward toward the iberdium ions. Rather than arriving at the design through trial and error alone, the team relied heavily on computer modeling. Researchers simulated dozens of possible chemical formulations and particle shapes before manufacturing the most promising versions in the laboratory. We used Monte Carlo simulations and density functional theory to simulate how the energy would interact between different parts of the nanoparticle, right down to the atomic or even subatomic level, said undergraduate student Wexan Ben, who led the computational work. That's how we showed that this core shell-shell structure could actually function as a one-directional energy tunnel for incoming light. Nanoparticles up to 150 times brighter. The resulting nanoparticles produce a much stronger signal than earlier designs. According to Wu, their emitted light is roughly 150 times brighter than that of the up version nanoparticles that have not been dye-sensitized. Under the same conditions, they are also about 50 times brighter than some of the most highly optimized conventional structures previously reported. That brightness translates directly into a greater sensitivity. Because each nanoparticle generates such a strong optical signal, even a very small number of particles attached to their target molecules can produce enough light to be detected. The sensor can also distinguish between structural isomers. These molecules can contain exactly the same types and number of atoms, but those atoms are arranged differently. Such subtle structural differences can matter enormously in chemistry, particularly in drug manufacturing. Spotting the wrong molecule in a drug batch. Let's say you're making a drug molecule and your manufacturing process works fine, except that 10% of the batch is the wrong structural isomer, said Wu. That's a huge problem. It can make the drug less effective or worse, lead to side effects that you definitely don't want. The current process for detecting this relies on very expensive analytical tests, but with these nanoparticles, you could do it using low-cost lasers and a very small sample. The combination of high sensitivity and molecular selectivity could make the technology valuable for detecting impurities that are difficult or expensive to identify using conventional methods. The same basic approach could also be adapted for environmental monitoring, where researchers often need to detect extremely small concentrations of contaminants mixed into a larger volume of water. The next step towards commercial use. The technology is still at the proof of concept stage. Before the nanoparticles could widely be adopted, researchers would need to develop a practical way to manufacture them in large quantities. Huang said that work is already underway. We're working on this already. In fact, we think it's feasible, but it requires a very long roadmap, says Wang. In the meantime, this model serves as a proof of concept. With the technique, we can produce a very high-performance upconversion nanoparticle that could be customized to any molecule you may want to detect. That's something entirely new. This tiny organism can shrink to one quarter its size in milliseconds. Source, North Carolina State University. A tiny aquatic organism made of just one cell can compress its body to one quarter of its original length in under 5 milliseconds, hundreds of times faster than a person can blink. Scientists have now identified the unusual mechanism behind this remarkable movement. The organism Spirostomum ambiguum relies on calcium ions and a specialized protein network arranged like a fishnet. This system allows it to contract far more quickly than the human muscle, and researchers say the discovery could eventually help guide the development of faster artificial muscles and synthetic cellular machinery. A single cell with extraordinary speed. Spirostomum ambiguum is a giant single cell ciliate named for the fringe of hair-like cilia it uses to swim. Among ciliates, it stands out for its ability to contract at roughly 100 body lengths per second and then rapidly repeat the movement. Scientists think this behavior may help to escape predators or communicate with other ciliates. Human muscle fibers can shorten by comparable proportions, but but the process takes about 10 times longer. That difference has made spherostomum especially interesting to researchers who want to understand the machinery that makes its extreme speed possible. The difference between spherostomum can do and what we can do comes down to what is powering the contraction and what the machinery behind it looks like, says Mary Etling, associate professor of biophysics at North Carolina State University and a co-corresponding author of the work. If we can understand those processes, it would help us build synthetic systems that mimic the speed and power of this single-cell organism. A protein network that works like a fishnet. Using electron and immunofluorescent microscope, the research team examined spherostomum in detail. They found that calcium ions initiate the contraction while an unusual fishnet-like structure carries out the movement. Unlike animals, single-cell organisms such as spherostomum do not have muscle fibers. Instead, they contain fibrous structures called myonemes. These structures are made from the calcium binding proteins centrin and Sphi1. In spherostomum, the myonemes form a fishnet-shaped web like around the outside of the organism. Once contraction begins, this network tightens inward and then returns to its original configuration. The fishnet geometry is unique because it lets the spherostomum contract uniformly, which protects its internal organelles, single-cell versions of organs, while it moves quickly, Etling says. It works because the Sphi1 protein in the myoneme can shift from one contract uniformly, which protects its internal organelles, single-cell versions of organs, while it moves quickly, Etling says. It works

Adenosine triphosphate, or ATP, to store and release the energy needed for contraction. Spiritotum appears to rely on a fundamentally different process. Comparing the way our muscles contract to the way spiritotum works is like comparing gas to electric power, Etling says. ATP undergoes a chemical change and gets burned up like gasoline, where calcium ions act like electrical current, although we still don't know what produces the voltage that starts the current or how it gets to reset so contraction can happen again. That ability to reset remains one of the major unanswered questions. Researchers now want to determine precisely how calcium triggers a contraction and how the organism prepares itself to repeat the process. We would expect calcium-triggered reactions to be one shot, but the spiritotum can do it repeatedly, Etling said. Understanding those aspects of its motion are keys to the building of fast-moving, ATP-independent artificial muscle. Toward faster artificial muscles. The findings could provide useful clues for engineers seeking to build artificial muscles that move quickly without depending on ATP. By understanding how spiritotum repeatedly triggers and resets its calcium-driven contraction system, researchers hope to uncover principles that could be adapted for synthetic devices. This deep-sea enzyme survives heat that destroys most proteins. Source: Max Planck Institute for Marine Microbiology. Microorganisms are capable of some extraordinary chemistry. One example, nitrogen fixation, a process that converts nitrogen as gas, N2, into a form of living organisms that can actually use. Nitrogen makes up about 78% of Earth's atmosphere, but plants and animals could not use it directly because the two nitrogen atoms in N2 are joined by exceptionally strong chemical triple bond. Certain microorganisms have evolved a way around this problem. They can break that bond and transfer N2 into ammonia, which can then be incorporated into biological molecules. One of these organisms is a deep-sea archaeon, Methanocalcococcus infernus, which lives in volcanic marine environments where vent fluids can reach temperatures above the boiling point of water. Researchers in Tristan Wagner's laboratory at the Max Planck Institute for Marine Biology in Bremen wanted to understand how this organism performs nitrogen fixation under such extreme conditions. They managed to tame the microbe in the laboratory and make it fix N2 at temperatures above 90 degrees Celsius. How do they do it in such heat? And how can the enzyme splitting the N2 triple bond work under these conditions? Wagner asked himself. The enzyme that makes nitrogen fixation possible. The key enzyme behind this ability is nitrogenase. It contains what is considered the most complex metal cofactor known in biology. Metal cofactors are metal-containing helper molecules that bind to enzymes and are essential for their activity. The most extensively studied and highest performing nitrogenases contain a molybdenum-based metal cofactor. Other versions instead use vanadium or only iron. Scientists are still trying to determine how these different nitrogenases are related and exactly how their medical centers make it possible to break down extremely strong N2 triple bond. A nitrogenase built for extreme heat. The nitrogenase found in Methanocalcococcus infernus is remarkable because it seems to share traits of the molybdenum vanadium and iron forms. This type of nitrogenase could be similar to the common nitrogenous ancestor the ancient system all of them evolved from. Thus it could deliver common principles in the nitrogenase reaction, said Wagner. The team successfully isolated the nitrogenase directly from the microorganism and found that it was unusually resistant to heat. The protein only began to break apart at

0: 90 degrees Celsius, and some of it remained intact even at 98 degrees Celsius. This proves that the enzyme is designed to function under conditions in which most proteins would rapidly decay, like egg white cooked in hot water, said first author Navina Maslach from the Max Planck Institute for Marine Microbiology. It is not active at room temperature. Rather, we show that it only produces ammonia at high temperatures. Its extreme stability allowed us to study states of the nitrogenase that are usually difficult to capture. A near atomic look at nitrogenase. The researchers did not need to return to the deep sea to examine this enzyme in detail. Instead, they combined microbial physiology, native enzyme purification, biochemistry, and structural biology. Every step had to be performed under strictly oxygen-free conditions because oxygen can permanently damage nitrogenase metal full cofactors. The team crystallized the enzyme and studied it at the Institut de Biologie Structurale in Grenoble, France. There, they used the faculty's synchrotron, a circular particle accelerator that generates powerful X-rays. This allows them to determine the molecular structure of the enzymes at near atomic resolution. The nitrogenase turned out to be the simplest known example of the enzyme yet studied, while also combining structural features from all three major nitrogenase families, molybdenum, vanadium, and iron-only forms. That combination supports the possibility that the ancient nitrogenase more closely resembled this archaeal enzyme than the nitrogenases found in bacteria today. The researchers then set out to confirm that the enzyme contained a molybdenum metal low cofactor. Our search for the molybdenum was technically extremely challenging and required the experts at the synchrotron to push their instrument to absolute limits, said Wagner. Scientists capture an unexpected molecular state. The measurements confirmed the expected molybdenum signal, but they also produced a surprise. We were stunned to look at, so far unobserved state, a molybdenum containing nitrogenase. Researchers had previously observed this so-called turnover state only in vanadium and iron-only nitrogenases. This state may represent an intermediate stage in the reaction that breaks down N2. Finding the same state in a molybdenum-containing enzyme suggests that all forms of nitrogenase may use a commonly underlying mechanism to break the nitrogen molecule apart. From deep sea microbes to future biotechnology. Understanding nitrogen fixation has implications far beyond deep sea environments. Nitrogen fixing microorganisms such as M. infernus convert nitrogen into ammonia, but they also play an important role in Earth's carbon cycle, such as microorganisms are responsible for producing one half of the methane found in the atmosphere. In the future, researchers could potentially explore these organisms as biological systems for converting gases into useful products, including methane and ammonia, with green hydrogen serving as an energy source. And what if crops could one day obtain nitrogen directly from the atmospheric N2, Wagner speculates. Such an advance could reduce agriculture's reliance on industrial fertilizers. Producing fertilizer through the Haber-Bosch process requires a large amount of energy, and it's linked to greenhouse gas emissions. Excess fertilizer can also contribute to eutrophication and other environmental damage. For now, the study provides something more fundamental, an updated molecular view of one of biology's most remarkable chemical reactions. Scientists find that perfect system may be surprisingly fragile. Source, Northwestern University. Perfection may not always be the best recipe for stability, especially in complex systems such as electrical grids, ecosystems, and advanced materials. For years, researchers often work from the assumption that networks should perform more reliably when their individual parts behave as similarly as possible. Rail systems, however, rarely look that tidy. Power generators operate differently from one another. Neurons vary in form and behavior. Species occupy different roles in ecosystems, and the components inside engineered materials are not always perfectly uniform. Physicists at Northwestern University now say those differences may sometimes be an advantage rather than a deficit. Why disorder can improve stability. In a new study, the researchers created a mathematical framework designed to determine when variation, when scientists often describe as disorder, can actually make a network more stable. Their results suggest that many physical, engineered, and biological systems can be more resilient when the compounds or the connections between them are not identical. That finding challenges the idea that uniformity should always be the goal. Instead, carefully introducing differences into a system could help engineers design more resilient power grids, architect materials, and other interconnected technologies. The work may also help explain why irregularity is also common in natural systems, including neural, biological, and ecological networks. The study was published September 17th in the Journal of Science. The researchers also developed a website that allows users to explore the framework visually. By adjusting different parameters, users can watch network components interact, synchronize, and form organized patterns. Previous studies found a growing number of cases in which disorder, also called heterogeneity or irregularity or asymmetry, across the network's nodes can actually improve stability and desirable behavior, said Northwestern's Adelson Motter, who led the work. We have seen this important real-world system, including power grids, metamaterials, and brain computation, but we didn't know how widespread this effect was or which kind of systems could benefit from it. Our new study answers those questions, explains why these differences can improve stability, and even reveals why scientists overlooked this effect so long ago. Motter is the Charles E. and Emma E. Morrison Professor of Physics and Astronomy at Northwestern's Weinberg College of Arts and Sciences, and director of the Center for Network Dynamics. Northwestern postdoctoral researcher Arthur Montanari and graduate student Pietro Zanin, both members of the Motter Group, are the study's first co-authors. Why older network models miss the effect. Many interconnected systems survive only if they can recover from disturbances. A strong gust can break apart a flock. A sudden spike in electricity demand can strain a power grid. An impact can deform a material. Scientists often represent these systems as networks made up of individual components called nodes that are connected by links. In an electrical grid, generators act as the nodes and transmission lines form the links between them. In ecological networks, species are the nodes while their relationships, competition, cooperative, form the links. Traditionally, researchers have focused heavily on those nodes, on how those nodes are connected. Many students also rely on simplified mathematical models, including the widely used Korematsu model, that represent each node with only a single variable. Those simplified approaches have produced valuable insights, but they can leave out important behaviors found in real-world systems, when individual components and their interactions can be far more complicated. Real systems are rarely uniform, Montanari said. Birds differ in personalities, neurons vary in shape, and even our social relationships can be asymmetric. These differences might appear random, but they can profoundly affect how the whole system behaves. Earlier research had already suggested that the differences could sometimes be beneficial. In a 2020 Nature Physics study, Motter's team showed that the electrical generators could synchronize more successfully when they operated somewhat differently from one another. A 2025 Nature Communications study led by Montanari found comparable effects in the models involving flocking behavior in drone swarms. What remained unclear was whether these examples represented rare exceptions or pointed to a much broader rule. Disorder can stabilize networks, but only when the node dynamics are rich enough, Motter said. Simplified models can inadvertently strip away the very stabilizing effect we want to capture. Finding the right amount of disorder. To investigate the question more broadly, the researchers developed a mathematical framework that could account for more realistic network behavior. They first examined systems close to a stable condition. Next, they calculated what happened after small disturbances were introduced. If those disturbances gradually disappeared, the system returned to stability. If they grew larger, the large system moved towards instability. The team then compared networks whose components were identical with networks containing differences among their components or connections. This allowed the researchers to identify the general circumstances in which heterogeneity can outperform uniformity. Motter and his colleagues tested the framework using models of power grids, neurons, flocks, architected materials, and ecological networks. They found that disorder can improve stability in two ways. Differences can exist among the nodes themselves, or they can appear in the links connecting those nodes. The effect also depends on both the location and the amount of variation. A moderate level of disorder might make a network more stable, while excessive variation could eventually push that same system in the opposite direction. If you make the system more homogeneous, you lose stability, Montanari said. But if you increase disorder too much, you also lose stability. Our framework can help pinpoint the level of disorder that helps the system achieve optimal stability. Random variation can sometimes be enough. The researchers also discovered that beneficial differences do not always need to be carefully designed in advance. In many of their models, randomly introduced variation produced greater stability than the best completely uniform configuration. That means simply allowing some degree of diversity within a system can sometimes provide an advantage. There was an important exception when the variation occurred in the links connecting nodes rather than with the nodes themselves. In those cases, even networks with relatively simple node dynamics could gain stability from disorder. Why nature may favor imperfect networks. The findings could help researchers better understand existing complex systems, particularly ecological networks, while also providing engineers with new strategies for designing systems from the ground up. One long-standing ecological puzzle is that the older mathematical model predicted large, complicated ecosystems should be inherently unstable. Nature, however, contains many ecosystems that are both highly diverse and persistent. Since the 1970s, mathematical models have predicted that large, complex ecosystems should destabilize and collapse, Montanari said. Yet very large and highly diverse ecosystems persist in nature. Our findings suggest that variation among mutually benefited interactions, such as those between pollinators and flowers, could help explain this paradox. The same principle could eventually influence the design of advanced materials. Architected materials are often built from repeating nearly identical units. New findings suggest engineers might be able to create a different or improved behavior by deliberately varying the shape, size, orientation, and physical properties of those units. To do that effectively, researchers would need to treat those materials as mechanical networks and use the models detailed enough to preserve the system's true dynamics. Computational techniques could then be used to search for combinations of variation that provide the greatest benefit. When disorder enhances stability, the next challenge is figuring out how best to design it, Motter said. Billions in rare earth elements may be hiding in America's coal ash. Source, Worcester Polytech Institute. Coal ash, red mud, and mine tailings are usually treated as major waste problems. Yet these enormous waste streams also contain valuable materials, including silica, rare earth elements, and other critical minerals. A research team led by Worcester Polytech, WPI, has received a $3.3 million award from the National Science Foundation's Growing Convergence Research Program to investigate whether biological strategies used by the diatoms, sea sponges, and plants that help recover those resources with less energy and few harsh chemicals. The five-year, two-phase effort is being led by Mingjiang Tao, associate professor at the WPI Department of Civil, Environmental, and Archaeological Engineering. Professors Carrick Eggleston and Yang Wang are serving as co-principal investigators. Researchers from the George Mason University, the University of California, San Diego, and the University of Massachusetts Amherst, and the University at Buffalo will also contribute. Recovering critical minerals is only part of the opportunity, Tao said. We want to develop a process that uses much more of each waste stream as possible, separating strategically important elements while converting the remains material into useful products. That whole material approach could fundamentally change how industry manage waste and obtain essential resources. That's all the time I have for today. My name is Sarah, and you've been listening to the Tech Hour.
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2: Hi, my name is Billy, and here is tonight's weather forecast for the Talking Information Center. This evening, it will be partly cloudy, with degrees low around 48. The sun rose today at 5:59 a.m. The sun will set today at 6:10 p.m., and the sun will rise tomorrow at 6:52 a.m. And that's all the weather I have for today. I'm Billy giving you the weather for the Talking Information Center. Have a wonderful evening.
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10: Good day, all. This is Diana, pleased to be with you for the reading of National Geographic this week. I'm going to begin with an article. Well, first, the comment by the editor of National Geographic in the October 2026 issue, and it reads as follows. When it comes to wild animals, perhaps no place on Earth commands our attention quite as powerfully as Africa. The diverse continent is home to some of the most so-called charismatic species, lions, gorillas, elephants, as well as a thriving tourism industry that has allowed many of us to encounter, observe, and fall in love with such incredible creatures up close. But Africa is also on the front lines of a global struggle to protect many of these animals from mounting threats, a surging human population, encroaching development, intensifying resource extraction. These factors and many others are putting enormous pressure on the continent's ecosystems, and they are raising critical questions about what those of us who cherish wildlife must do to help. This month on Disney's National Geographic launches an extraordinary new docuseries, Earth's Wild Home, a multi-year exploration of our planet and the ingenious ways its animals are adapted to their environments. Each year, we will take you to a new continent, and we begin with Africa. To mark the occasion, we've created a collection of stories in this issue that examines and celebrates the work happening to safeguard the future of its wild animals. Conservation has been a fundamental African value for generations. And today the continent is an advanced incubator for ideas that are reshaping our understanding of what's possible. Africa shows us both the pressing need for action and the promise of what those efforts can achieve. And it's signed, I hope you enjoy this issue, by Nathan Lump, who is the editor of National Geographic. Africa, the fight for the wild. Over the past half century, Africa's wildlife population has dwindled by nearly 80%, an almost unimaginable loss across a continent that remains one of our lost great strongholds of ecological abundance. But amid that disappearance, a different kind of narrative is taking shape. In the pages that follow, we spotlight the daring and invented efforts by conservationists, scientists, and local communities to turn the tide. These stories arrive in conjunction with an ambitious new National Geographic documentary series, Africa, Earth's Wild Home, which takes viewers across the continent to reveal the extraordinary animals that define its landscapes and the people endeavoring to ensure their future. Taken together, they render a portrait of a continent at a critical moment when the fate of the wild hangs in the balance. So again, in this October issue of National Geographic, under Profiles in Conservation, is an article entitled In the Gorilla's Midst, and it's written by Ben Goldfarb. To keep Uganda's mountain gorillas healthy, Gladys Kalima Zakurosa, Z-A-K-U-S-O-K-A, is starting with their neighbors first. And it continues to read as follows. In spring 2020, as COVID-19 erupted worldwide, Gladys Kalima Zakurosa feared less for her own health than for the mountain gorillas in Bwindi, that's B-W-I-N-D-I, Penetrable National Park, 120 square miles of misty rainforest in Uganda's southwest corner. Around 40,000 tourists visit Bwindi annually, bearing pathogens from around the world. In 2009, a pair of Rwandan gorillas died from a respiratory virus likely transmitted by a tourist. And Kalima Zakurosa, a Ugandan wildlife veterinarian, knew that the coronavirus posed an even greater threat. A lot of tourists are so excited to see gorillas that they won't tell you that they're sick, she says. As the pandemic spread around the world, Kalima Zakosa, who serves as executive director of conservation through Public Health, an organization dedicated to protecting mountain gorillas, instructed anyone who came close to the primates to wear masks. Ultimately, not one gorilla tested positive for COVID-19, and masks also reduced the interspecies transmission of influenza. The 2020 pandemic was hardly the first time that Kalima Zakosa's foresight has helped mountain gorillas, a subspecies of eastern gorilla native to Uganda, Rwanda, and the Democratic Republic of the Congo. Over three decades, the Rolex National Geographic Perpetual Planet Explorer has gained renown as a pioneer of One Health, an urgent but hard-to-implement conservation approach that aims to pair the protection of wildlife with the well-being of humans. Thanks partly to Kalima Zakosa efforts, mountain gorilla populations have nearly doubled since the 1990s. You can't look after the gorillas without improving the health of their human neighbors, she says. Kalima Zakosa, the youngest of six siblings and the daughter of prominent politicians, was an animal lover from youth. As a child growing up in Uganda, she adopted stray dogs and established a wildlife club. She eventually moved to London for veterinary school. In 1994, she visited Burundi to conduct summer research on gorillas, creatures that had fascinated her since her childhood. It would be a brief diversion, she thought, before embarking on a career treating domestic animals. Upon hiking into Burundi's interior, however, she entered a clearing and met a proud silverback named Kasupira, K-A-C-U-P-I-R-A. His warm, intelligent eyes found hers. I felt a very deep connection, she says. Kasupira's relatives were in dire trouble. Only 600 or so mountain gorillas then remained in Africa, around half in Burundi. Poachers were thinning their ranks. Loggers and farmers were looping down their forest home. Meanwhile, ecotourists were trickling into the region, lured by Rwanda's protection in 1991 and the habituation of some gorillas to humans. The new gorilla trekking industry promised to bring much-needed revenue, but it also threatened to expose the apes to novel health threats such as the flu. Kalima Zakosa decided her calling lay in caring for Kapuchia's kin. And in 1995, she persuaded the Ugandan government to hire her as the country's first wildlife veterinarian. Some months later, crisis struck. A troop of gorillas began compulsively scratching themselves, and their skin turned white and scaly. When she tranquilized them, Kalima Zakosa discovered they had scabies, a mite-borne disease they'd likely contracted when they ventured into nearby banana fields and touched clothes that farmers had hung on scarecrows. Although she administered an anti-parasitic drug, one juvenile perished. In the tragedy's aftermath, Kalima Zakosa met with locals to preach the importance of clothes washing and other hygienic practices. Just before she launched into her talking points, however, a ranger touched her hand. "Let's hear what you have to say," he suggested. Recommendations poured forth from villagers, more health education workshops, closer clinics to help gorillas. Kalima Zakosa realized she'd have to work with adjacent communities, like not foist ideas upon them. In 2003, Kalima Zakosa founded Conservation Through Public Health, a nonprofit based on Rwanda's border, to promote the well-being of gorillas and people alike. From the get-go, it was monitored and treated gorillas, a process that entails retrieving scat, examining it for pathogens, and darting sick primates with medicine. But the organization has become equally focused on boosting human health and prosperity. Among other measures, it has installed hand-washing stations, dewormed livestock, and dissuaded locals from eating wild game for the sake of both conservation and disease prevention. The group has also doled out thousands of tree seedlings for firewood to discourage the community from gathering kindling from the rainforest, as well as seeds for crops like spinach and beans, furnishing food and income. To observers, the organization's success demonstrates the efficacy of One Health, the discipline that connects conservation to human welfare. The concept works in both directions. For instance, deforestation elsewhere in Africa has sparked Ebola outbreaks by forcing people into contact with virus-carrying bats. Yet One Health isn't easy to practice, says Gary Tabor, an ecologist, veterinarian, and proponent of the initiative insofar as it requires melding expertise in a broad array of fields from conservation biology to epidemiology. A lot of people talk about doing One Health, Tabor says, but Gladys is actually doing it. Her labels have paid off. Today, Bwindi's gorillas are less exposed to disease and haven't suffered scabies since the early 2000s. More than a thousand mountain gorillas now roam Africa, making them the only great apes whose numbers are growing. Although many organizations deserve credit for the comeback, says Kalima Zikanosa, I really feel that we've helped. Having proved her organization's worth, Kalima Zikosa has begun to expand its reach, training rangers to monitor gorillas and holding health workshops in the Democratic Republic of the Congo. She also hopes to broaden its purview in Bwindi, where gorilla numbers have grown but forest habitat hasn't kept pace. Nearly 300 landowners have offered to sell their properties to the nonprofit if she can secure enough funding through grants and are willing to devote their land to conservation, is, to Kalima's mind, a testament to how beloved gorillas have become, in no small part because their future is enmeshed with our own. And that concludes the reading of this article. Continuing on to the next article from our source, National Geographic, the month of October, I'm going to read the following. Inside Africa's Great Rhino Rescue. And it's written by Alex Perry. And it's pre-stated with the following. When a South African animal sanctuary collapsed, a herd of 2,000 white rhinos was suddenly cast into limbo until a group of conservationists hatched an audacious plan to attempt one of the largest animal relocations ever. And the article reads as follows. A minute ago, Donovan Jost, Jooste, attempt to save the rhino from extinction was going well. Jost, 37, tan, stocky, rarely out of a safari shirt and shorts, worked for African Parks, a nonprofit that manages wildlife reserves. Lately, his bosses had him taking care of the world's largest rhino herd, 2,000 southern white rhinos on a ranch outside Klerksdorp, that's one word, K-L-E-R-K-S-D-O-R-P, in northern South Africa, which African Parks acquired in 2023 when the animal's original owner, a rhino-mad millionaire, ran out of money. The initial priority had been simply to ensure that the animals were properly fed. But CEO Peter Fernhead had also been working up his own crazy rhino scheme to divide the herd into dozens of breeding pools and sprinkle them across Africa in an effort to create an inexhaustible, risk-diversified, poacher-protected rhino supply to try to save the species forever. That was the grand plan anyway. Joe's job was to make it work on the ground. To that end, he had been breaking the operation down into scores of translocations of 12 or so animals at a time to reserves across the continent in a program that will last a decade. When I joined him one morning last March, he was into his third year preparing to move 16 rhinos to a reserve at the foot of the Waterberg Mountains, a day's drive away. And for the first hour, things went smoothly. A crew of 64, including rangers and volunteers, assembled at the ranch before dawn. Managing the relocation with Juice was Kester, K-E-S-T-E-R, Vickery, boss of Conservation Solutions, Africa's leading wildlife mover. At first light, the two men guided a convoy of 10 pickups plus two semis carrying 16 custom-made rhino crates on a dirt track toward the enclosures. A chopper shadowed them overhead. The convoy entered a field of several hundred acres. The helicopter scouting the savanna grass located its first mother and calf. With practiced skill, the pilot dropped to 10 feet off the deck and held his machine at a hover, while a marksman leaned out of a side door and darted each animal with two perfect shots to their rears. Then Joe's plan fell apart. Rather than succumb quietly, the mother tore off through the bush at 30 miles an hour, smashing a tunnel through acacia trees and man-sized anthills, her calf galloping behind her. Unable to follow, Jost was forced to slalom his pickup between trees and shrubs and navigate by glimpses of the mother's horn tip sticking out of the grass like a periscope. Just as he was about to lose the two rhinos entirely, they burst onto open ground. Through a gap in the torn scrub, Jost watched the calf come to a dead stop. Just for a moment, the animal blinked and shook its head. Then its rear legs collapsed, and with a squeal, it went down. That much, at least, was as Jost had intended. Then the calf's legs started convulsing, like an epileptic fit, like an animal in its death throes. Jost raced his pickup through the bush, skidding to a halt in front of a thorn tree. He and Vickery jumped out and ran the final 30 feet to the calf. "We're going to have to work quickly," Vickery said. Vickery helped Jost loop a rope around the calf's nose. Vickery then stuck the animal with a shot of morphine, D-I-P-R-E-N-O-R-P-H-I-N-E, a wake-up drug, he said, as Joe tugged a cloth blindfold over its eyes, notched its ears with a hole punch, and drew a syringe of blood for DNA analysis. With nothing else to do but wait, Joe pressed his ear to the calf's hide while Vickery watched for breath. 10 seconds passed. It was impossible to hear a heartbeat over the noise of the helicopter. The only breathing they could hear was their own. 20 more seconds went by. The calf's legs continued to spasm. A full minute passed to nothing. The collective term for a group of rhinos is a crash. From a foot away, a grazing rhino sounds like someone tearing out his hair in clumps while pausing every now and then to burp like an ogre. If you tickle a baby rhino's stomach, a will It will freeze like a kid stage dying in a game of cops and robbers, then topple over on its side. These were some of the fun rhino facts that Jost had learned since taking over at Klerksdorp, that's Klerksdorp, but mainly he discovered that what defined the life of every rhino on Earth and everything and everyone around it was poaching. In the past 20 years, poaching for rhino horn, mostly used in traditional medicine in Asia, jewelry, and ornaments, has reached existential levels. There are a number of reasons an animal might get classified as endangered. When a population drops by at least 70%, reaches below 2,500 animals, or occupies a tiny area among others, at the latest count, the number of Sumatran rhinos was down to an estimate of 34 to 47, Javan rhinos to 50, and Indian rhinos to 4,075. In Africa, poachers completely wiped out the animal in West Africa, and all but two female northern whites in East Africa, and killed thousands of southern whites in South Africa, the global population epicenter. There, the count for rhinos of all species went down to fewer than 15,000. The giant Klerksdorp crash was conceived as a response to this crisis by John Hume, H-U-M-E, a South African hotelier with a passion for game farming. Hume, who lost his first rhino to a poacher in 2007, had a soft spot for the animal, which he considered the overlooked ugly duckling of Africa's coveted Big Five. The other prettier club members are the lion, leopard, elephant, and African buffalo. But poaching also offended Hume as a businessman. Rhinos didn't have to die to give up their horn, which could be removed safely and painlessly from a sedated animal. When you consider that a horn grew back in a few years, ready to be harvested a second time, that made the butchery only more senseless. Poachers killed because they were on a clock. Crews had minutes to cut through a reserve fence, shoot a rhino, saw off its horn, and escape before rangers showed up. And bullets worked faster than darts. As it was, by obliging owners like Hume to spend a fortune on armed guards, CCTV drones, radar, and heat and movement sensors, without any legal way to recoup the costs, the poachers had created an ominous economic corundum. A rhino was worth more dead than it was alive. Hume proposed a two-part solution. Legalize the trade in rhino horn, then flood the market with product taken from intensively farmed anesthetized rhinos. Together, he predicted, these measures would depress the price of horn and discourage poaching, while also yielding an economic rationale to keep rhinos alive. Hume achieved only half his plan. Over approximately 14 years, he bought hundreds of white rhinos. The animals breed at 7 to 8% a year, and by 2023, he had 2,000 animals at his 30-square-mile ranch outside Klerksdorp, that's K-L-E-R-K-S-D-O-R-P, making him owner of about one out of every eight white rhinos in the world, and about 1 in 13 rhinos of any type. But Hume's operation outraged nonprofit conservationists at Save the Rhino International, Inc., the International Rhino Foundation, and others whose philosophy was based on appeals to conscience, not commerce. They argued that to farm a wild animal was to destroy the essence of it. To legalize the horn trade was also to encourage it, they said, and even to reward organized crime. So while Hume's lawyers won a restart to trade inside South Africa, the activists quashed his attempts to sell horn globally. In 2023, Hume was 81 and close to broke after spending $200 million on his herd over the years. Worse, his rhinos were suffering. On visiting Klerksdorp, Marcus Hoffmeyer, director of the Rhino Recovery Fund, said inadequate feeding had produced a gathering, quote, welfare situation, close quote. In 2023, 100 of Hume's rhinos died. Enter Fernhead, 57, who co-founded African Parks in 2000 to manage safari parks for governments on the continent that couldn't afford them. Seized by the urgency of Hume's failing operation, Fernhead decided against a general appeal to his donors in favor of a 20-minute call to his biggest one, Walmart heir Rob Walton, worth an estimated $138 billion. Walton said, yes, African Parks bought the Klerksdorp farm for $13 million, and within months, Jost had begun to turn it around. In 2024, Jost said they had just 29 deaths. As he made his plans, Fernhead steeled himself with the thought that conservationists had saved the southern white rhino once before. More than a century ago, colonial big game hunters reduced the white rhino population to, by some estimates, 20 to 40 animals. A last-ditch effort to preserve the species in 1895 saw the survivors given sanctuary in Hulahulu, that's Hluhluwe hyphen Mfolozi, Imfolozi Park in South Africa. The scheme worked. By the early 1960s, there were about 400 rhinos at the reserve, enough for conservationist Ian Player to start Operation Rhino, taking handfuls of animals from the park and reintroducing them to areas where they had been wiped out. Africa's rhino population exploded. In Kenya, about 50 relocated animals became a population of close to 1,100. In South Africa, a few hundred rhinos grew to around 18,000 by 2013. But that same year, a new set of hunters once again began shooting them faster than they could breed. The difference with African Parks' plan was scale and ambition. This time, the source herd was not 400 animals, but 2,000 or even 3,000, given how the animals would reproduce in the 10 years it would take to translocate them. The destination was no longer a few select spots in South and East Africa, but across the continent using Africa's vast size to spread risk. The goal had also been infinitely expanded from preserving rhinos in the present to rescuing them for all time. But big plans bring big problems. Because African Parks was restocking rhinos in places where poaching continued, there was a danger that it might be catering to the slaughter. Because only about 1% of South Africa's 10,000 private game reserves were prepared to shoulder the cost of keeping rhinos, it was an open question whether there were even enough homes for the Klerksdorp rhinos. Dispatching rhinos across a huge continent would also require partnering with a bewildering mosaic of game parks and wildlife authorities. Perhaps no element of African Parks project was naughtier than Fernhead's notion of moving 56 rhinos to Garamba, G-A-R-M-B-A, National Park in the Democratic Republic of the Congo. That idea would require flying more than 2,000 two-ton mothers and their calves 3,000 miles north, then trucking them for hours down jungle roads. The DRC was also one of the world's most poorest countries, with little in the way of infrastructure. Complicating matters further, since the mid-1990s, Garamba had been on and off war zone, fought over by government soldiers, rebels, and local militiamen, who, when they weren't fighting each other, had freely plundered its wildlife, including by 2026 all its rhinos. Vickery had made a previous per Klerksdorp run to Garamba with 16 rhinos in 2023. Somewhat to everyone's surprise, all those animals were still alive. So in early 2024, Joost and Vickery began planning to take another 56 animals to Garamba. Their idea was to use two planes, a Boeing 747, to take the animals as far as Entebbe, E-N-T-E-B-B-E, Uganda, then a Hercules to take them from the last 500 miles to the DRC in groups. The Ugandans' price for assisting: 8 rhinos to add to their population of about 40. As it happened, almost nothing went as planned. A few months before the scheduled transfer day, the civil war in the eastern DRC erupted once more, and armed local militias began blocking traffic and robbing vehicles along the road to Garamba, forcing a six-month postponement and spotlighting the risks of flying into a war zone on a plane that resembled a military transporter. Then floods washed away the only bridge to Garamba. Joost and Vickery lost several weeks trying and failing to organize a replacement from pontoon barges. Then they switched to extending the small dirt runway inside Garamba to accommodate the Hercules, which meant building across a swamp and dismantling a Catholic church brick by brick and building a new one a quarter mile away. When relocation day finally dawned in December 2025, the rhinos touched down at Antibes to be engulfed in a rainstorm strong enough to send metal cargo crates tumbling across the apron. The next morning, a heavy mist in the DRC delayed the transfers by 5 hours. By the time the last flight left Antibes, it was near sunset. The plane's controls iced up, forcing the pilot to drop to low altitude, and at one point, the plane disappeared from Vickery's flight tracking app. He was with the team in Garamba as they rambled to light the runway with the headlights of every motorbike and pickup they could rustle up. Just insane, Vickery said. But the pilot did a beautiful landing on this gravel strip, absolutely dark, in Congo, middle of nowhere. The doors opened, the rhinos barely stirred, and these big grown men, myself included, Vickery said, were all crying. White rhinos are classified as near threatened by the International Union for Conservation of Nature, and so African parks' success or failure is measured one animal at a time. As fate had it, on the morning I joined Joyce and Vickery outside Klerksdorp, the future of the entire endeavor suddenly narrowed to a single calf and the question of whether it would live or die. Joe's kept his ear pressed to the animal's side. 3 decades of moving rhinos had taught Vickery that they were peculiarly sensitive to opioids, requiring a quarter of the dose that could fell a large antelope. There was a risk of hypoxia, oxygen starvation, of which the calf's shaking legs were a symptom. Rhinos also have terrible circulation, and just lying awkwardly could cut off blood flow to parts of their body with catastrophic effect. Complicating matters further, every rhino was different and reacted in its own way to darts, crates, and transport. Joe's checked his watch. Close to 3 minutes had passed without any sign of life. Vickery lifted his head and turned slowly to Joyce. He seemed about to speak about but was struggling to find the words. Abruptly, the calf snorted loudly. Jost exhaled deeply. Vickery let his head hang between his outstretched arms. Later, he would say the calf had been seconds from death. At the time, his only words were, "Let's turn it." With the help of more ropes and six rangers and volunteers, they heaved the calf onto his stomach, gave it a few minutes, seconds from death. At the time, his only words were, "Let's turn it." With the help of more ropes and six rangers and volunteers,

Kaf and Mother walked into their containers without issue. The truck crane then hoisted them next to each other on the flatbed. Jost and Vickery took a moment to catch their breath. Despite the dawn chill, Jost's shirt was soaked with sweat. He reached through the opening of the crate and patted the calf's side. "You gave us a bit of a worry," he said. Then he leaned up against the truck, pulled out his phone, rubbed his eyes, and began tapping. Vickery looked at him quizzically. "I'm updating my status to 'It's complicated,'" Jost deadpan. 24 hours later, the men were up at dawn once more, preparing to release the animals into their new Waterberg home. Aside from onlookers' astonishment at traffic lights on the way up, the trip had been uneventful. But for the rhinos, it had been 24 hours in a tiny steel box, and several were restless. One large female was bucking and smashing the sides of her cage. At the sight of a human face peeking in, another adult headbutted the crate door. By now, however, the calf that had caused Jost and Vickery such concern was fully recovered. He and his mother were offloaded, the truck crane bouncing with the mother's 3,000-pound weight as it set her down in the dirt. The pair sniffed and whinnied at each other through the opening. Then Jost hooked a crane cable to the gate traps. The crane lifted the doors, the mother bolted out, and her calf trotted after her. The pair walked 30 feet up a small incline, then the mother turned around. For 10 long seconds, she surveyed the scene behind her. Her two giant semis, 16 rhino crates, 6 pickups, and 64 dusty spectators looking back at her. Then she turned, and mother and calf disappeared behind a thorn bush. "Incredible," murmured Juice. "Never get tired of it," Vicky replied. "African Parks is learning that the upside of taking on an impossible mission is that the path to success is paved with miracles." By the end of April this year, it had relocated 745 rhinos to the DRC, Rwanda, and Uganda, and 17 reserves in South Africa. Poachers had killed 12 of those, a tragedy to be sure, but more than offset by the 50 new calves born to translocated mothers. All 20 new populations were stable and growing. Not one of the 56 Garamba rhinos had been lost. In a perfect reversal, some of the rhinos moved to South Africa's Greater Kruger area, were returning home after being moved out earlier by Hume to escape the poachers. None of this would have been possible without Hume's original initiative. But as African Park's plan gained momentum, his problems deepened. In August 2025, at the age of 83, he was arrested and charged with running a rhino horn smuggling syndicate. Hume claims the charges were concocted by South African officials unduly influenced by campaigners adamant that only charity can save rhinos. Ironically, just as Hume was making his second court appearance in Pretoria in March, the South African government signaled an about-face on the horn trade. It now agrees that one way to fund rhino conservation and defeat poachers might be through a highly regulated international trade. With 7 years to go before the lost rhino is moved, more difficult days are a certainty for African Parks. But Fernhead has now identified enough poaching protected homes for all 3,000 rhinos. His latest scheme is reintroducing the animal to the Chinko Conservation Area in the Central African Republic. As unruly as the DRC, but more remote and in a region where rhinos have been absent for a generation. As Fernhead's confidence in African Park success grows, his hopes are running to the program's wider benefits. How the return

0: of a keystone species can restore entire ecosystems across Africa. How a well-run wildlife program can be an advertisement for good governance in lawless areas. How success can show conservationists of all stripes, for profit and nonprofit, what can be achieved when they work together. African parks saw about 15% of the world's white rhinos heading for disaster, Fern had said, and made a new future for a threatened, iconic species and for African nature. When you give people the chance to fight for a common goal, he told one interviewer in 2024, the result can be, wow, isn't that amazing? For Jost and Vickery, both more comfortable fixing broken truck axles than articulating their feelings, voicing the momentousness of what is unfolding before their eyes can be precarious. Dangerous, Joe said. You can get all fluffy, Vickery, whose lifetime in conservation has often meant watching species after species disappear, and that he too had become familiar with, said that he too had become familiar with an unaccustomed new emotion, joy. And that concludes the reading of this article. Continuing on to the next article from our source, National Geographic. The title is The Mysterious Condition That Causes Painful Fat in Your Legs and Arms. And it's written by Lee Worthington. And yes, our source is National Geographic. And it reads as follows. For years, people with lipedema, that's L-I-P-E-D-E-M-A, have struggled to find an explanation for the disproportionate buildup of fat in their legs, often accompanied by pain, tenderness, and easy bruising. Many were misdiagnosed or simply ignored. Lipedema, a chronic medical condition characterized by symmetrical fat buildup, primarily in the legs, was first described in the 1940s. But more than 80 years later, the disease is just beginning to receive broader recognition. In recent years, patient advocacy has helped spur growing interest in the field. Estimates suggest that lipedema may affect up to 12% of women, though the true prevalence is unknown. The World Health Organization introduced a lipedema-specific disease code in 2019 as part of an international classification that took effect in 2022. In the United States, lipedema-specific diagnosis codes aren't expected to go into effect until October 2027. As researchers race to keep up with patient demand, many people with symptoms use social media to share their stories and crowdsource information. So what do we know about the underlying biology of lipedema and how it manifests in the body? Experts discuss diagnosis, treatment, and the big questions left unanswered. At the most basic level, lipedema involves a disproportionate buildup of fat tissue beneath the skin, primarily in the legs and sometimes the arms and lower trunk. Patients who are predominantly women often experience pain, tenderness, and bruising in the swollen regions. While considered progressive, the disease does not always worsen with time, says Vincenza Cifarelli, an assistant professor at St. Louis University School of Medicine. Because of its appearance, lipedema is often confused with disease like lymphedema and obesity. And lymphedema is L-Y-M-P-H-E-D-E-M-A. Lymphedema involves swelling caused by impaired drainage of lymph, the fluid that circulates through the lymphatic system. Lipedema typically affects both sides of the body symmetrically, with disproportionate fat buildup that usually spares the hands and feet. Lipedema can also coexist with obesity, further complicating diagnosis. Researchers agree that there isn't a single cause for lipedema. Although the disease tends to run in families, researchers have not yet identified any genes as responsible. Other physiological factors also play a role. Vascular dysfunction, including fragile, leaky vessels, seems to contribute to the characteristic swelling of lipedema. Notably, symptoms often begin to appear during hormonal shifts like puberty or menopause. Limited research has left important gaps in understanding lipedema and in the care available to patients. Until recently, most criteria for lipedema diagnosis and care were based on outdated information that didn't account for the patient experience. There were all these women saying, "I'm suffering from uncontrollable fat expansion in my legs, pain, easy bruising, and I don't know why," says Rachel Crescenzi, an associate professor of radiology and medical imaging at the University of Virginia. And there was no place for that group to go. For people seeking answers, social media has become a place to share experiences and find information, but that information isn't always reliable. Crescenzi warns that growing attention to lipedema can also create opportunities to promote untested lotions and other alleged treatments. We know that there's going to be bad actors that pick up on the hype about this disease, Crescenzi says, and we think that could be a huge barrier to people actually getting the care that they need. Even as awareness grows, finding a clinician who can reliably identify lipedema remains a challenge. It's tough to diagnose, says Thomas Wright, the medical director of Laser, Lipo, and Vein Center, and a liposuction specialist who regularly sees patients with signs of lipedema. With no objective diagnostic tests, no definitive blood test or MRI scan, Wright says he relies on a clinical exam that considers a constellation of symptoms, including heaviness and tenderness, swelling, and disproportionate accumulations of fat. It can be devastating in terms of affecting mobility and quality of life, he says. Though there is no cure for lipedema, certain treatments can be effective. Some clinicians recommend eating an anti-inflammatory diet, staying active, and wearing compression garments for day-to-day management, although the research is limited. In more severe cases, liposuction may be necessary. Lipedema is not just lack of willpower to lose weight, Cifarelli says. This is an important disease. Patient advocacy and research funding from organizations such as the Lipedema Foundation are helping scientists investigate some of the condition's unanswered questions. Crescenzi, who recently received funding from the National Institutes of Health to study lipedema and other lymphatic diseases, is developing MRI techniques better to understand sodium levels and the structure of affected tissue. Her team has found that MRI measured sodium and fat levels differ between the lower limbs of patients with lipedema and those of BMI-matched participants without the condition. Researchers are now investigating whether such measurements could eventually help doctors diagnose lipedema more reliably. The fact that the majority of the original research was published in the last 5 years is to me a really strong indicator of where the field is going, Crescenzi says. She's hopeful that better measurements will soon improve diagnostics and patient outcomes. I think that could be on the horizon for the next 10 years. And that concludes the reading of this article. Continuing on to the last article for today from National Geographic, the title is Discovering Where the Nile Really Starts, and it's written by Brendan Borrell, B-O-R-R-E-L-L, And again, our source is National Geographic, and it reads as follows. There it was, high in the cloud forest, Rwanda's Nyungwe, that's Nyungwe National Park, a shimmering spring emerging from the spongy soil. It was the first day of their expedition in early February, and conservation biologist Steve Boyce and his team have found what they were looking for, the first hard evidence of the mountain peatlands, absorbent beds of ancient plant matter feeding the Nile River. We predicted there were peatlands up there, Boyce says, and there were. Having achieved formal recognition for the Angolan Highlands Water Tower that sustains the biodiverse Okavango, that's Okavango Delta in southern Africa, Boyce, who is a Rolex National Geographic Perpetual Planet Explorer, has been on a mission to replicate that work along the spine of the African continent. On other continents, vast amounts of water accumulate each winter as snow and ice, dubbed water towers by hydrologists, which then melt and feed rivers through the spring and summer. In Africa, by contrast, Boyce and his colleagues have theorized that many high-level elevation peatlands exist in the mountains and serve this role. These peatlands soak up water in the wet months and gradually release it so that the rivers keep flowing long after the rain stops. Because these peatlands have never been fully documented or mapped, Boyce argues we cannot properly protect the water supplies that more than a half billion people and some of the last remaining populations of large mammals on the planet depend upon. 4 years ago, Boyce and the organization he founded, the Wilderness Project, launched a program to survey and monitor four of Africa's great river basins, the Okavango, the Zambezi, Congo, and Nile, and the water towers that feed them. The $3 million a year program now runs dozens of expeditions annually with local partners. Expedition goers travel on foot and by canoe to capture standardized data on water quality and biodiversity, along with 360-degree images and drone photos of the landscape. We're the largest non-military expeditionary mobilization in modern African history, he says. Boyce's work on peatland water towers began as a response to a 2020 publication in the journal Nature, which included a global map of the most important and most vulnerable water towers on the planet. As a South African, he was stunned to see that all of Africa was left blank. The lead author of that report, Walter Immerzeel, Immerzeel, a hydrologist at Utrecht University, says that his team had decided to focus only on glaciers and snow cover because they were most readily accessible from publicly available data sets. We fully acknowledge the African water towers, and Steve Boyce's work exactly shows their critical importance, Immerzeel says. Last year, for example, the Wilderness Project and collaborators published their discovery that the most distant source of the Zambezi, Zambezi, like that of the Okavango, Okavango, was located in the Angolan Highlands Water Tower, which provides more than 70% of the Zambezi's flow during the wet season. That finding extended the length of the river that feeds Victoria Falls by more than 200 miles and has significant implications for its protection. This is the kind of work that can't be done simply by squinting at satellite maps. You have to physically walk those systems, says Fenton Cotterell, a senior scientific advisor for the Wilderness Project. You have to ground truth it. In the first 8 months of the year, the Wilderness Project had completed 20 expeditions, and it plans to wrap up 200 by 2030. Boyce says that the reason they are moving so fast is that Africa's population is growing at a tremendous rate. The continent is projected to reach 2.5 billion people by 2050, and Boyce believes that more than 150,000 square miles of Africa's water-producing peatlands need to be better explored, mapped, and protected. Rwanda, which is among the most densely populated countries in Africa, lost more than 65% of its forest cover over a 40-year period, and many of its permanent wetlands have been drained for rice and sugarcane cultivation. In 2025 and 2026, the team's goal in the Nile Basin has been to descend the three major tributaries flowing into Lake Victoria and then follow the river north to Uganda's border with South Sudan. The team has already identified a new population of red colobus monkeys, one of Africa's most endangered groups of monkeys, in Burundi's Ruvubu, R-U-V-U-B-U, National Park. We found no written record of them in any of the literature, says Sabine Henry, a senior researcher with the Wilderness Project. The 25-day expedition in the Nile's Rwandan headwaters in February, with 16 team members, included a film crew from the BBC. The team covered more than 400 miles and took measurements at 103 survey sites. As with any expedition to Africa's most storied rivers, an exploration of the Nile would not be complete without puncturing a few misconceptions. The first waited for team members at one of the supposed sources. This is the furthest source of the Nile River, declared a green signboard in Sangnugwangwi National Park. It had been installed there 20 years ago, after three explorers from Britain and New Zealand claimed to have discovered the source during their Ascend the Nile expedition in 2006. The only problem? The water bubbling up from the ground flows south and west into Lake Kivu, K-I-V-U, and the Congo River, not into the Nile. It was great for us because we took a Congo water style, Boyce says. But the team also traveled to the real source of the Nile several miles away. This is a spring-fed stream, first documented by German explorer Richard Kandt, K-A-N-D-T, in 1898, and is generally believed to be the farthest source of the river. It was here that Boyce was delighted to confirm the presence of peat, which the team had expected based on the altitude, rainfall, and forests in the region. These peatlands weren't as extensive as those his team has documented in Angola. But the Nile Basin is complex and has many sources in neighboring countries as well. That small mountain stream joins countless others to form the Narabaranga, N-Y-A-B-A-R-O-N-G-O River, which crashes down the mountainside and merges with the Ruvuba River to become the Karagera, K-A-G-E-R-A, the largest of the rivers feeding Lake Victoria, where the Nile proper begins. During the journey, the group found the densest wildlife populations in the papyrus swamps, which were home to monkeys and hippos, along with some of the largest crocodiles they've ever seen, including one individual estimated at 18 feet. Most crocodiles just want to leave you alone, Henry says. You do find the odd curious one who will follow your boat, and that's sometimes a bit nerve-wracking. The team members have many more crocodiles to face as they follow the river across Uganda and, with luck, begin exploring the Sud Swamp in South Sudan next year, one of the team's critical priorities. And although there are a few more paragraphs to the ending of this article, I'm having to terminate it here because of the time factor. But I hope that you all enjoyed the article and we'll meet again next time. Have good life, good Be kind, be well, and always stay curious.
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3: 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Please stay tuned.

Good morning. My name is Claudette, and I'm here at the Talking Information Center. And today we're going to read about diabetes from the Diabetes Self-Management Magazine. Our first article is Stretching Your Grocery Budget: Smart Strategies for Saving Time, Cutting Costs, and Planning Diabetes-Friendly Meals by Allison Massey. 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
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The affordability, convenience, and versatility of rotisserie chicken make it one of my favorite time-saving ingredients. 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Because rotisserie chicken can be relatively high in sodium, pair it with lower sodium ingredients such as vegetables, whole grains, and reduced sodium sauces. With a fully cooked protein already prepared, dinner can often be on the table in less than 30 minutes and at a cost that is typically lower than takeout for a family. Bean and lentil-based pasta. Bean and lentil-based pastas often cost more than traditional pasta, but they also provide additional protein and fiber. For some people, these products may help support more gradual rises in blood glucose compared with traditional refined pasta. They offer a convenient way to incorporate more legumes into meals while still enjoying familiar pasta dishes. Versatile and easy to prepare, bean and lentil-based pastas can be used in traditional pasta recipes or added to soups, casseroles, and salads. 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Carbohydrate portions and grocery bills. Carbohydrates like potatoes, pasta, and rice are satisfying and budget-friendly staples. How can I adjust carbohydrate portions at meals without increasing my grocery bill? Potatoes, pasta, rice, and other carbohydrate-containing foods are staples in many eating patterns around the world. They are often affordable, versatile, and satisfying. When it comes to blood glucose management, however, portion size can play an important role. One strategy is to gradually increase the non-starchy vegetable portion of your meal while adjusting the amount of starch on your plate. Frozen vegetables, no salt added canned vegetables, and seasonal fresh produce are often among the most cost-effective options. These foods can add volume, fiber, color, and nutrients to meals without significantly increasing your grocery budget.
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She is a registered dietitian and certified diabetes care and education specialist in Maryland. So we have a new article. 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Whether it is a bento box in Japan, a dosirak in Korea, a byeongdaeng in Taiwan, a sashita in Italy, or a tiffin in India, these lunch traditions offer a simple, organized, and often beautiful way to enjoy a homemade meal. Susan Weiner says, who wrote this article, many cultures and regions have developed their own versions of meal containers or lunch boxes. They vary in style, material, and size, but all are designed to make transporting meals easier and more enjoyable. Lunch boxes from across the globe. Reusable lunch boxes offer a number of advantages. They can be more environmentally friendly than disposable bags, are generally easy to clean, and help protect your food from getting squashed before it's time to eat. A well-designed lunchbox can also help prevent leaks and spills while keeping food in foods organized and separated. Let's take a look at some of the types of meal containers used around the world and how they can make meal prep easier. The bento box. Originating in Japan, bento boxes are compartmentalized containers designed to hold a complete meal. Foods are typically portioned and carefully arranged so that they can be enjoyed with chopsticks or by hand. Traditional bento boxes were often made from wood or lacquerware, while modern versions come in stainless steel, plastic, and other materials. Prepared bentos remain a popular grab-and-go meal throughout Japan. The dosirak. A dosirak is Korea's version of a packed lunch. These meals often include rice, protein foods, vegetables, kimchi, and gim, which is roasted seaweed, arranged in portable containers that may be compartmentalized or stacked. Byeongdaeng. Popular in Taiwan and parts of China, byeongdaeng meals typically include rice, a protein source, and several vegetable side dishes arranged in separate compartments. They can be prepared at home or purchased from restaurants, markets, and convenience stores. Shiseta. The shiseta is Italy's traditional packed lunch, a practice that dates back to factory workers who brought homemade meals to work. Today, the shiseta remains a popular way to enjoy home-cooked food away from home.
While the containers themselves vary widely, a cicetta often includes a balanced meal featuring pasta, vegetables, legumes, cheese, or meat packed in reusable containers. The tiffin. Vandana Sheth, author of My Indian Table, describes the tiffin box as India's equivalent of the bento box, a portable, often compartmentalized metal lunch container designed for transporting homemade meals. She remembers her mother packing tiffins with foods such as roti, yogurt, pickles, and vegetable curries. Pack a smart lunch. Think about it. When you're packing a suitcase, would you wad up a formal outfit and shove it into a corner? Of course not. Apply the same idea when planning your lunch. Pack smart. 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If you prepare your salads in advance, try a hearty green like kale, which can stay crisp in the refrigerator for several days. Softer greens like spinach, arugula, or spring mix are excellent additions as well, but may have a shorter shelf life. Remember to pack your dressing in a separate, small container with a tight lid. Try low-carbohydrate flavor boosters such as fresh lemon or lime juice, or a simple dressing made with extra virgin olive oil, vinegar, and a dash of oregano. 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Dinner leftovers are the best lunches. Prepare an extra portion at dinner and designate it for an upcoming lunch. Remember to write it down while you plan out your meals for the week. When you clear the dinner dishes, pack the leftovers into labeled containers and put them directly into the refrigerator for tomorrow's lunch. As an aside, we have a message from Tara, who also wrote this article. Tara's take: don't forget your diabetes supplies. Did you know that your lunchbox can also be a helpful tool for staying organized with your diabetes supplies? Some lunchboxes in insulated bags include extra compartments that can be used to organize supplies and emergency items. Use this extra storage space for important items such as glucose tablets and carbohydrate snacks to treat low blood sugar. Avoid storing insulin or other temperature-sensitive medications directly next to hot or frozen foods, as temperature extremes can affect their effectiveness. If you need to carry insulin, consider using an insulated medication pouch or cooling case and follow
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Each compartment can hold properly managed portions of different food items while keeping them separate and easy to eat. 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Changes in school schedules, routines, and daily responsibilities can make the transition back to school feel overwhelming for children with type 1 diabetes and their families. Establishing consistent routines and communication plans may help reduce stress and support smoother interactions with teachers, school nurses, and others involved in your child's care. Creating supportive routines can also help children build confidence and independence over time. Positive reinforcement, encouragement, patience, and celebrating small successes can all help children feel more comfortable managing diabetes during the school day. As the school year gets underway, these strategies may help support a smoother and more successful transition back to school. Helping your child make food choices at school. Food is an important part of the school experience and often plays a role in celebrations, social activities, and daily routines. For children with type 1 diabetes, food is also one of many factors that can affect blood glucose levels. Balancing diabetes management with the social aspects of eating at school can sometimes feel challenging, but it can also provide opportunities for learning, confidence building, and independence. Whether your child brings lunch from home, buys school lunch, or does a combination of both, involving them in food choices can help them feel more prepared and engaged in their diabetes management. Planning meals and snacks together may also help children feel more confident and comfortable navigating food decisions during the school day. Snack and lunchtime. In many ways, packing meals for a child with type 1 diabetes is similar to packing meals for any child. The goal is a balanced, satisfying meal that includes a variety of nutritious foods. However, because carbohydrates affect blood glucose levels, it is also important to pay attention to carbohydrate content and portion sizes. Meals and snacks that include carbohydrates, along with fiber, protein, and healthy fats, may help support more balanced blood glucose responses and keep children feeling satisfied longer. Depending on your child's diabetes management plan and technology, insulin doses may be adjusted based on carbohydrate intake.
many automated insulin delivery, in quotes, capital IA, capital I, capital D, end of quote, systems now include bolus calculators that help determine insulin dosing for meals and snacks. Planning meals together may also encourage children to try foods they enjoy while helping them become more comfortable with carbohydrate counting and diabetes self-management skills. One helpful tool for organized, balanced lunches is a bento-style lunchbox. These compartmentalized containers make it easy to pack a variety of foods in portion-friendly amounts while also making meals visually appealing and fun for children. For example, a lunchbox might include slices of cheese, whole grain crackers, crunchy vegetables with yogurt dip, berries, and sliced apples. Some families also find it helpful to label carbohydrate amounts for different foods as children develop carbohydrate counting skills. If your child buys school lunch, reviewing the menu together ahead of time can help them feel more prepared and included with peers during mealtimes. Looking over school menus in advance may also help you and your child estimate carbohydrate amounts and plan insulin dosing more confidently. Coordinating care at school in four steps. Number one, start the conversation. Before the school year begins, try to schedule time to meet with the people who will be involved in your child's diabetes care at school. This may help the school nurse and include teachers, principal, coaches, counselors, cafeteria staff, or other personnel who interact regularly with your child throughout the day. During these conversations, discuss your child's diabetes management plans, daily routines, emergency procedures, accommodations, and communication preferences. Sharing information early may help school staff feel more prepared and help create a safer, more supportive environment for your child. Because coordinating schedules can be difficult, these conversations may take place over multiple meetings, phone calls, or emails, rather than in one single meeting. Sending a written summary afterward can help ensure everyone involved understands your child's care needs and school plan. Number two, build your team. If school staff members are unfamiliar with type 1 diabetes, additional education and communication may help them feel more comfortable supporting your child during the school day. Your child's diabetes care team, such as a pediatric endocrinologist, diabetes educator, or pediatrician, may be able to provide guidance, written instructions, or educational materials for school personnel. This is also an opportunity to build a collaborative relationship with the school. Discuss the best ways to communicate about your child's diabetes management, safety needs, routines, symptoms of high or low blood glucose, and any accommodations your child may need throughout the day. Number three, assemble a school diabetes emergency kit. Keeping a diabetes emergency kit at school can help your child stay safe and may provide peace of mind for both families and school staff. According to Breakthrough T1D, formerly known as JDRF, every child with type 1 diabetes
should have access to emergency diabetes supplies during the school day. At minimum, a school diabetes emergency kit may include extra insulin and diabetes supplies, extra pen, needles, syringes, pump infusion sets, reservoirs, a continuous glucose monitor, supplies, 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School staff members who supervise your child should understand where emergency supplies are kept and when to use them. It is also important to check and replenish supplies regularly, replace expired items, and review your child's diabetes care plan throughout the school year. And number four, learn about 504 plans. As part of building a strong partnership with your child's school, it is important to understand Section 504 plans. A 504 plan is a legal document that outlines the accommodations and supports a student with diabetes may need during the school day to help ensure their safety, health, and full participation in school activities. Section 504 plan falls under Section 504 of the Rehabilitation Act of 1973, a federal civil rights law that protects students with disabilities from discrimination in public schools. These plans are designed to help remove barriers to learning and support a safe school environment for children with type 1 diabetes. Working with your child's teachers, school nurse, and administrators to review and update the 504 plan regularly may help prevent misunderstandings and ensure school staff understands your child's individual needs. According to Breakthrough T1D, a 504 plan for a student with type 1 diabetes may include accommodations such as blood glucose monitoring and treatment as needed throughout the school day, access to diabetes supplies, snacks, water, and restroom breaks whenever necessary, staff training on recognizing and treating high and low blood glucose levels, assistance with insulin administration or glucagon emergency medication, including newer nasal or auto-injector options, and instructions for use, permission to use diabetes technology such as AID systems, CGMs, smartphones, or diabetes-related apps, participation in sports, extracurricular activities, field trips, and school events with appropriate supervision and support, flexibility for medical appointments, illness-related absences, or diabetes management needs, clear communication plans between parents, healthcare providers, and school staff. Every child's diabetes management needs are different, so 504 plans should be individual communication plans between parents, healthcare providers, and school staff. Every child's diabetes management

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Sometimes, symptoms of low blood glucose may be mistaken for behavioral, emotional, or attention-related issues. Some possible symptoms may include shakiness, nervousness or anxiety, sweating, chills, or clammy skin, irritability or mood changes, difficulty concentrating or confusion, hunger or nausea, dizziness, blurred vision, weakness or fatigue, sadness, frustration, or unusual emotional reactions. Discussing your child's diabetes management plan with school staff before the school year begins may help prevent misunderstandings and improve communication throughout the year. Regular check-ins with teachers and the school nurse can also help ensure your child is receiving the support they need both academically and medically. Back to school one day at a time. Helping a child with type 1 diabetes navigate the school year can feel overwhelming at times. Managing schedules, meals, supplies, communication, and diabetes care during busy school days requires planning, flexibility, and patience. Establishing routines and maintaining open communication with school staff may help reduce stress and create a more supportive environment for both you and your child. Over time, these routines can also help children build confidence, independence, and self-management skills. Most importantly, remember to take things one day at a time. Be flexible. Give yourself grace and encourage your child to ask for help when needed. As an aside, the Safe at School campaign from the American Diabetes Association provides information and resources to help families advocate for safe diabetes care in school settings. Resources include guidance on 504 plans and legal protections, diabetes management at school, staff training and emergency preparedness, field trips and extracurricular activities, student rights, and accommodations. Families can also find sample care plans, educational material, and advocacy tools designed to help support children with diabetes throughout the school year. Again, it's called the Safe at School campaign from the American Diabetes Association. And packing for a field trip, another aside. Field trips often involve schedule changes, extra activity, and time away from the school nurse's office. So planning ahead is especially important for children with type 1 diabetes. Keeping a field trip diabetes kit packed and ready to go may help reduce stress and ensure your child has access to needed supplies throughout the day. Depending on your child's diabetes management plan and devices, the kit may include blood glucose meter and test strips, continuous glucose monitor, better known as CGM supplies or receiver, extra batteries,

0: 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Her education includes a Master of Science in Bioethics from Albany Medical College, a Master of Public Health from the State University of New York, and a Bachelor of Arts in Liberal Arts from Columbia University. 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Our new article is called Know Your Numbers: What People with Diabetes Need to Know About Cholesterol, Heart Health, and Cardiovascular Risk, written by Amy Campbell. Managing diabetes is about more than keeping your blood glucose levels within a healthy range. Other important health markers, including your cholesterol levels, also play a major role in your risk for heart disease. Understanding what your cholesterol numbers mean is an important step toward taking charge of your overall health. Blood cholesterol versus dietary cholesterol. What's the difference? Understanding cholesterol can feel confusing. There's cholesterol in your blood, cholesterol in the foods you eat, and terms like good and bad cholesterol to sort through. What's the difference? Blood cholesterol is a waxy, fat-like substance made by your liver. Despite its reputation, cholesterol is essential. Your body needs it to build cells, make hormones, and help digest fats. In fact, your liver produces all the cholesterol your body needs for these functions. Dietary cholesterol comes from animal foods such as eggs, meat, poultry, seafood, and dairy products. Research now shows that for most people, dietary cholesterol has a similar impact on blood cholesterol levels than was once believed. Instead, dietary factors that can negatively affect blood lipid levels include saturated fats, trans fats, excess refined carbohydrates. If you have diabetes, it's still wise to be mindful of your food choices, but you generally don't need to eliminate cholesterol-containing foods entirely. While the U.S. dietary guidelines no longer set a specific daily cholesterol limit, the previous 300 mg day limit was removed. They still recommend consuming as little dietary cholesterol as possible within a healthy eating pattern. This is largely because many foods that are high in cholesterol are also high in saturated fat. Understanding your lipid panel, HDL, LDL, triglycerides, and more. When your healthcare provider orders blood work to check your cholesterol, they'll usually request a lipid profile or lipid panel. This test doesn't give you just one cholesterol number. It includes several values that help show how different types of fats are circulating in your blood. To make sense of these numbers, it helps to understand how cholesterol travels through the body. Because fat and cholesterol don't dissolve in blood, The body packages them into particles called lipoproteins. These particles made of fat and protein act like carriers transporting cholesterol and triglycerides throughout the body. Some types of lipoproteins are more strongly linked to heart disease risk than others. The most commonly measured values on a lipid panel include HDL cholesterol, LDL cholesterol, triglycerides, and several related calculations. Here's what one means. Total cholesterol. This number reflects the total amount of cholesterol in your blood. It includes cholesterol carried by several types of lipoproteins, including HDL, LDL, and VLDI. HDL cholesterol, better known as good cholesterol, or a high-density lipoprotein, helps remove excess cholesterol from the bloodstream and transport it to the liver for processing and removal. Higher HDL levels are generally associated with a lower risk of heart disease, which is why HDL is often referred to as good cholesterol. LDL cholesterol, better known as bad cholesterol. LDL, or low-density lipoprotein, carries cholesterol throughout the body. When LDL levels are too high, cholesterol can build up in artery walls, contributing to plaque formation and narrowing of the arteries. Higher LDL levels increase the risk of heart attack and stroke. VLDL cholesterol. VLDL, or very low-density lipoprotein, primarily carries triglycerides throughout the bloodstream. Elevated VLDL levels are associated with plaque buildup in the arteries and an increased risk of cardiovascular disease. VLDL cholesterol is not typically measured directly on a standard lipid panel. Instead, many laboratories estimate it based on your triglyceride level. What are triglycerides? Triglycerides are a type of fat that circulate in the bloodstream and serves as a source of energy for the body. When you consume more calories than your body needs, particularly from excess sugars, refined carbohydrates, or fats, the extra energy is converted into triglycerides and stored for later use. High triglyceride levels are associated with an increased risk of cardiovascular disease. Very high triglyceride levels can also increase the risk of pancreatitis, a serious inflammation of the pancreas. What is non-HDL cholesterol? This isn't a separate type of cholesterol. It's a calculation. Total cholesterol dash HDL cholesterol equals non-HDL cholesterol. Non-HDL cholesterol includes all the cholesterol carried by lipoproteins that contribute to plaque buildup in the arteries, including LDL, VLDL, and IDL, and others. Many experts consider non-HDL cholesterol to be a strong predictor of cardiovascular risk, particularly for people with diabetes and elevated triglyceride levels. What are lipoproteins? Lipoproteins, or LP, is a type of LDL particle that is largely determined by genetics. Because it is considered more likely to contribute to plaque buildup and blood clot formation than typical LDL particles, elevated LP levels are associated with an increased risk of cardiovascular disease. Your healthcare provider may recommend LP testing if you have a family history of early heart disease, a known family history of elevated LP, familial hypercholesterolemia. This is a long word, hypercholesterolemia. A personal history of heart disease or procedures such as stenting. Some experts also recommend that adults have their LP level measured at least once in their lifetime, particularly if they have other cardiovascular risk factors. And what is cholesterol ratio? Some lab reports include the total cholesterol to HDL ratio, calculated as total cholesterol divided by HDL cholesterol. This ratio was traditionally used as a way to estimate cardiovascular risk. In general, a lower ratio is associated with a lower risk of heart disease. Today, however, most guidelines place greater emphasis on LDL cholesterol, non-HDL cholesterol, and overall cardiovascular risk rather than cholesterol ratios alone. Healthy cholesterol targets, ideal levels, and what they mean. In the United States, cholesterol levels are measured in milligrams per deciliter, or blood, in parentheses, mg-dl, end of parentheses. While your personal goals may vary based on your health history, diabetes status, and cardiovascular risk, the following targets are commonly used for adults. Total cholesterol, below 200 mg-dl. HDL cholesterol, generally 40 mg-dl or higher for men, and 50 mg-dl or higher for women. Levels of 60 mg-dl or higher are generally associated with lower cardiovascular risk. LDL cholesterol, below 100 mg-dl for the general population. Below 70 mg-dl for many higher risk individuals, including many people with diabetes. Triglycerides, below 150 mg-dl. Non-HDL cholesterol, below 130 mg-dl for the general population. Below 100 mg-dl for many higher risk individuals. VLDL cholesterol, generally below 30 mg-dl, usually estimated rather than directly measured. Lipoprotein. Levels below 30 mg are generally considered desirable, although laboratories may report LP differently and standardized treatment targets have not been established. Total cholesterol to HDL ratio, below 5, with lower ratios generally indicating lower cardiovascular risks. Cholesterol goals. For people with diabetes, what the ADA recommends. The American Diabetes Association standards of care in diabetes include specific LDL cholesterol treatment goals for people with diabetes. These recommendations become increasingly important for individuals who have additional cardiovascular risk factors or a history of cardiovascular disease. Atherosclerotic cardiovascular disease includes conditions such as coronary heart disease, stroke, and peripheral arterial disease. Because ASCVD remains the leading cause of death among people with diabetes, managing cholesterol levels is an important part of reducing long-term heart risks and health risks. Who is considered higher risk? Many adults with diabetes have additional factors that increase their risk of ASCVD. Common examples include the following: elevated LDL cholesterol along with other cardiovascular risk factors, smoking, chronic kidney disease, albuminuria, which is protein in the urine, a family history of premature heart disease. These and other risk factors increase the likelihood of developing ASCVD and may prompt healthcare providers to recommend more intensive cholesterol-lowering treatment and lower LDL cholesterol targets. If you're unsure about your goals, ask for your care team. 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
1: 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Framingham.
3: Good morning and welcome to the Talking Information Center. Today is Sunday, October 11th, and we have today's reading of the Boston Globe being read to you by John and Cosette. Good morning.
4: Good morning, Billy, and good morning to everyone. On second thought, yes, red line, please. By Spencer Buell at Globe Staff, Dateline Arlington. Where did it all go off the tracks? In the late 1970s, what was then a blue-collar suburb saw plans to extend the MBTA red line under its streets, providing an easy link to Cambridge, Somerville, and Boston. The federal government had money to spend, and the massive effort to extend the subway from Harvard Square to Alewife was just around the next curve. Then Arlington did something that, with 50 years of hindsight, seems unthinkable to many of its modern-day residents. The town said no. The shops were never built. The red line ends at Alewife. Now, at a time when most cities around here would kill for a T-stop to escape their traffic woes, many of the town's residents want a redo, as unlikely as that may be. The people who were in Arlington in 1978 don't have a right to set our priorities, said Paul Schlichtman, a local school committee and town meeting member who is a leader of an advocacy group called Extend the Red Line. The town has changed. People have changed. Their needs have changed. The Arlingtonians of yesteryear had their reasons. Many in town leadership backed the idea of new stops in Arlington Center and Arlington Heights and touted the economic and quality of life benefits of connecting to the rest of Greater Boston. But only if the red line went all the way to Lexington. They feared that putting the end of the line in the middle of town would be a traffic disaster. The state, however, couldn't say when, if ever, there would be enough money for the project to extend that far. It could be a lifetime before they get around to moving the T beyond Arlington, Monsignor John Linehan of St. Agnes Parish, then a powerful political force pushing against the stops, told the Boston Globe in 1977. In the meantime, Arlington would be permanently altered. The church and its Catholic high school's leaders were also appalled by plans to build a large MBTA parking garage next door and successfully pushed to pass a state law in 1976 banning transit facilities within 75 yards of its property. Underlying much of the opposition was not just concerns about gridlock, but also the change new transit would bring, including all the people it might ferry into their quiet town, which in 1970 was more than 99% white, said Tim Dowling, a Cambridge transportation planner who wrote a 2025 master's thesis at Tufts University on Arlington's rejection of the stops. The town was a lot more on edge about the dangers of public transit investment and what could influence their nice, homogeneous community, Dowling said. Ultimately, in a non-binding 1977 referendum, town voters were asked their opinion about four options on how far to extend the Red Line: to Route 128 in Lexington, to Arlington Heights, to Arlington Center, or to Alewife. They decisively voted them all down. Even the best light concept, which would see the Red Line built all the way into Lexington and end near 128, was opposed, 8,206 votes to 5,143. The idea of the Red Line halting at Alewife was even more unpopular. Arlington voters, who thought it would add to congestion on its roads while also keeping the Red Line out of reach for most residents, rejected that by more than a 4-to-1 ratio. But that's the result they got. There had been hope things might change, but political will to find the money for an extension to or through Arlington waned. Another state law in 1980 prevented any further planning of the extension around the legislature's approval, and that was that. Arlington these days is more diverse than it used to be. It has shed some of its parochial tendencies, removed laws banning most alcohol sales, and invested heavily in its public schools, which now get high rankings. There's a well-worn path to Arlington for people who spend their young adulthood in Cambridge and Somerville, and bring with them an appreciation for trains, bike lanes, and hip restaurants. As time passed, busy Arlington Center became a trafficked gauntlet, despite the lack of a Red Line stop, or maybe depending on whom you ask, because of it. And some residents took on with envy as the extension of the Green Line finally opened deep into Somerville, transforming public transit access there, another reminder of what could have been. So, an effort to start over was born. In 2024, with strong support from town meeting, Arlington's representatives at the State House passed a law that repealed the ban on tea buildings near Arlington Catholic. They also added a $50,000 earmark to the state's fiscal 2027 budget to study the feasibility of picking up where their predecessors left off and adding Red Line stops and/or bus rapid transit in the town. They're pushing to create a commission to weigh those possibilities. In September, they filed a bill that would repeal the 1980 law that ended study of the Arlington extension. There is a strong belief from my constituents that Arlington deserves better transportation options for them and their neighbors, said Sean Garbally, an Arlington state representative who grew up in the town and supports those legislative efforts. Residents get little sympathy from some of their peers in other towns that also aspire to more tea access. When you talk to people about this, the reaction is, you had your chance and you screwed the pooch on that one. Too bad for you, said Vincent Badwin, a 40-year-old architect who lives in Arlington. That's unfair. But now, as then, options vary. Not all residents, even in its many new and young ones, want Arlington to have a more bustling place that might come with greater tea access. Jake and Lauren Flaherty, both 31, are among those opposed. The couple moved to Arlington 4 years ago, after stints in Davis and Central Squares, and said they were put off by the drug use and disorder they saw near their neighborhood's busy tea stops. "There's a quaintness here. There's a charm here," said Jake, who works in Boston. "I don't know if you lose some of that quaintness and charm if you start bringing in the effects of the Red Line into town." "It would be way more convenient for sure," said Lauren Flaherty, who now commutes via Alewife, where her husband picks her up by car. "But it would change the town." Others are just frustrated by what can feel like a missing link to points east. For those willing and physically able, trips to Alewife can be done in just a few minutes by bike on the Minuteman Bikeway. But on a crummy day or in colder months, or for those with mobility issues, the only other options can be to take a slow and grueling trip to Alewife by car or abroad a packed bus. "I have to walk, then take a bus, then hop on a train. It's a lot of steps and it adds so much time," said Ben Gottsman, 28, who works in marketing. If he were deciding today, he said he would back new Red Line stops in town, no question about it. "I'm definitely for it," Gottsman said. Like, oh my God. No matter how anyone feels, there is no sign that an extension is on the horizon. It is not in the MBTA's long-range planning, nor is there much federal money being spent on subway lines. The plans gathering dust since the 1970s are simple enough. They call for a cut-and-cover construction project on the existing right-of-way currently used by the bike path. A relative breeze by mass transit standards, advocates say. Yes, the work would have to overcome land procurement hurdles, the engineering challenge of tunneling under a busy intersection, plus a thicket of environmental rules that weren't in place a half century ago. The cost would be substantial. But the idea is to be ready for the day the government wants to spend big on public transportation again, said Schlichtman. There's sort of this defeatist attitude you encounter both in town and beyond it, he said. If people think that it would be a nice thing to have, but it'll never happen, it'll never happen. So what I set off to do is let people believe it. This is doable.
5: Priest's case echoes church's shameful past. Bishop planned to move accused to another parish before charges. This is by Mike Damiano of the Globe staff, Dateline, East Brookfield. In 2021, a young parishioner in the rural middle of the state told a visiting priest that the Reverend Alan J. Martineau had cultivated a special relationship with her and then inappropriately touched her. Beginning in 2019, the girl said Martineau repeatedly hugged, kissed, and touched her. Martineau also exchanged tens of thousands of text messages with the girl, investigators later found. Notified multiple times, the bishop of the diocese, Robert Joseph McManus of Worcester, sought to do what church leaders before him had done so often: transfer Martineau to another parish where he would receive the tutelage of an older priest. But before that transfer occurred, a social worker with the diocese decided the allegations had become so serious that they must be reported to the state. So she called the Department of Children and Families. Ultimately, instead of moving to another parish, Martineau would become the lone priest prosecuted in connection with the Massachusetts Attorney General's years-long investigation into the diocese of Worcester, Fall River, and Springfield, which concluded last week. The details of the diocese's handling of the Martineau case reported here for the first time contain echoes of the practices that rocked the Catholic Church 2 decades ago and that church leaders said were consigned to a shameful past. The church once shuffled accused priests from parish to parish, a practice the Vatican itself has since condemned. Now the church promises to proactively notify law enforcement of allegations of abuse, and Massachusetts passed a law requiring disclosure to the state within 30 days. The Martineau case, as detailed in previously impounded court records obtained by the Globe, played out over a decidedly longer timeline. Nearly 5 months elapsed between a meeting when McManus was informed of the initial allegations and when the diocese contacted authorities. In those intervening months, increasingly serious allegations about Martineau's conduct emerged, including an alleged campaign of retaliation against the victim's family, and details about the approximately 80,000 text messages the priest exchanged with the underage girl. In a statement, Ray Delisle, chancellor and director of communications for the diocese, said that the initial concerns raised in the early fall of 2021 by the victim and her family were about boundaries and poor judgment, but not sexual in nature. Additional outreach continued with the family, who alleged that the pastor was not treating them appropriately and displaying poor pastoral judgment. It was finally revealed in late January 2022 to our victim assistance coordinator, a licensed social worker who specializes in child abuse, that there was something sexual that took place, Delisle said. That triggered a mandatory report to the state and a notification to the Worcester District Attorney's Office, Delisle said. The court records say that McManus himself asked the social worker to speak with the victim. Until now, the Martineau case, which was ultimately prosecuted by the Worcester District Attorney's Office, was shrouded in secrecy. The case files were impounded in the public database of Massachusetts court cases. It was as if the prosecution had never happened. On September 30, when Attorney General Andrea Campbell announced the wide-ranging findings of her investigation into the conduct of three dioceses over the course of a century, she included a brief mention that only said her office had referred a case to the Worcester District Attorney that resulted in a prosecution, but did not provide more details. The Globe identified the case and obtained the court records about the proceedings. The records show Martineau accepted a plea deal in September 2025, in which he agreed that sufficient facts existed to convict him of assault and battery, although he did not plead guilty to that crime. After the plea agreement, the case was dismissed. Martineau had initially been charged with indecent assault and battery on a person age 14 or older and pleaded not guilty. The court gave him a year of probation and ordered him not to contact the victim, but then his probation was ended early in June this year. According to Martineau's lawyer, the charges were reduced because the prosecution could only muster enough evidence to prove Martineau had hugged the victim. "This is the weakest priest abuse case I've seen," the lawyer, Louis P. Alois, said. The Worcester Telegram and Gazette previously reported the plea agreement. Martineau was out of work and living with his parents earlier this year, according to the court records. Attempts to reach him and his parents were not successful, and Alois said he did not believe Martineau wished to comment. The diocese has said Martineau can no longer present himself as a priest, although he has petitioned to be reinstated, Alois said. At the time of the allegations, Martineau led the parishes of St. Paul and St. Stanislaus in Warren. The investigation released by Campbell last week began in 2019, and it found evidence that more than 270 Catholic clerics abused nearly 1,000 children over several decades in the diocese of Fall River, Springfield, and Worcester. It was the most exhaustive investigation since a similar probe of the Archdiocese of Boston, released in 2003. Campbell said the majority of instances identified in the report had occurred before the church scandal erupted in the early 2000s, and many could not be prosecuted due to statutes of limitations or because the alleged abuse wasn't considered a crime under state law when it occurred. In the decades since the height of the priest abuse scandal, the Worcester Diocese has been an outlier by resisting certain reforms, including calls by advocates and Campbell to release a list of names of credibly accused priests. Campbell's report also criticized the Worcester Diocese for how it monitored priests, including those accused of abuse. One paragraph in the Attorney General's report refers to the Martineau case as an example, although it does not name the priest or discuss his prosecution. Bishop McManus learned of the allegations against Martineau no later than September 9, 2021, according to the court records obtained by the Globe. On that day, he met with Martineau and another priest from the Worcester Diocese, Alfredo Porras. Porras had convened the meeting after hearing from a young parishioner that Martineau had inappropriately touched her. Porras had then confronted Martineau about the accusation. Now, in the September 9 meeting, Porras told the bishop that Martineau had confessed, at least partially. When initially confronted by Porras, Martineau agreed that he had held hands with the victim and might have kissed her on the forehead at some point, but denied any other allegations, Porras explained to the bishop, according to the court records. The victim was 14 years old the year the alleged touching began, according to the court records. A few weeks later, on September 27, 2021, Porras met with McManus again and told him that the victim's allegations against Martineau were more expansive. Porras had met with the victim and the victim's father and learned that she and Martineau allegedly had held hands, kissed, and hugged each other for prolonged amounts of time, according to a police report. The victim was nervous when speaking about the allegations, and Porras believed she felt guilty about what had happened, according to the court records. In October, the victim detailed her allegations in a written note rather than speaking them out loud and gave the note to Porras. The inappropriate touching had included hugging, hand-holding, kissing. The alleged kissing, she wrote, was usually done when parting, but sometimes randomly, only he kissed me. Additionally, Martineau would slide his hands along my waist, she wrote. Martineau also allegedly held her tightly, cradled her head, scratched her face with his beard in a teasing way, and stroked her hair, according to the note. Our foreheads would touch, then noses, then occasionally lips, she wrote, according to her police report. Martineau exchanged approximately 80,000 text messages with the victim between 2019, when the touching allegedly began, and 2021, according to the court records. The victim's father had confronted Martineau about the messages earlier in 2021, according to the court records. Then in August, one of the victim's brothers found Martineau in the family's home in the middle of the night, while the parents and the victim were out of town, according to the court records. The family home was located on church property. The brother was sleeping in the living room when he saw Martineau walking through the house, using his phone's flashlight to see the way. Confronted by the brother, Martineau said he had entered the house to close the windows before a predicted rain, according to the court records. After that incident and following the meetings with the bishop, Martineau escalated what the victim's parents later described as a campaign of retaliation against them. The victim's family, which was experiencing financial hardship, lived on the property of St. Stanislaus rent-free in exchange for labor on church grounds. That gave Martineau, who was the church's administrator, significant power over them. The parents told police Martineau cut off their internet service, attempted to halt their oil deliveries, and falsely accused a family member of stealing a lawnmower from the church, according to court records. Martineau remained the head of the parish, holding sway over the victim's family for months after McManus first learned of the allegations against him. At some point, the date is not specified in the records, the victim's father directly informed McManus about Martineau's alleged conduct toward his family. Then McManus asked the diocese victim assistance coordinator, a social worker named Judith Audette, to speak with the victim. Delisle said this request likely occurred in the fall. The victim's father also emailed Audette on December 9 and told him that once Martineau had asked his daughter to bring laundry to Martineau's bedroom. Once they got there, they hugged for an extended period of time, according to a police report summary of the email. The victim's sister, who was in the building at the time, confirmed the account and went upstairs to the priest's bedroom to find her sister because she was uncomfortable with the situation. After her first interview with the victim, Audette concluded Martineau had violated many codes of conduct, but no sexual acts were reported by the victim. The court records did not specify which allegations the victim relayed to Audette in the first interview. At the end of December, the diocese announced in its official newspaper, the Catholic Free Press, that Martineau would transfer to St. George Parish in Worcester. There, Martineau would benefit from the tutelage of a seasoned pastor, according to a December 2022 public statement by the diocese. But before that transfer was completed, Audette, the social worker, continued to communicate with the victim by email. In those emails, the victim described more inappropriate interactions, including one instance in which Martineau allegedly picked her up and twirled her in such a way that their groins touched, according to a police report. Audette was a mandated reporter, meaning she had a legal obligation to report allegations of child abuse to the state. In late January and early February, she informed the Department of Children and Families of the allegations. McManus also placed Martineau on leave, and the diocese hired an outside firm to conduct an independent investigation, according to the diocese. The diocese also notified the Worcester District Attorney's Office. By then, in February 2022, it had been nearly 5 months since McManus learned of the initial allegations. Not long after, the Attorney General's office referred the matter to the Worcester District Attorney for prosecution, according to the spokesperson for the Attorney General's office. At the end of 2022, the outside investigative firm hired by the diocese delivered its findings, and the diocese announced that Martineau had been suspended due to a credible allegation of sexual abuse of a minor. The firm, Matthews & Matthews, shared its findings with local law enforcement. The next month, in January 2023, Martineau was charged with three counts of indecent assault and battery on a person 14 or over in East Brookfield District Court. The case then languished for more than 2 years before the September 2025 plea agreement. The Worcester District Attorney's Office said it was unable to comment because the case files are impounded. The Globe is not identifying the victim or her family members, and they declined to comment. Porras and Audette did not respond to requests for comment. Alois, Martineau's lawyer, during the conclusion of the criminal proceedings, said he was prepared to take the case to trial before the Worcester District Attorney's Office offered the plea agreement and the court agreed to impound the case files. He said the prosecution would not have been able to prove the allegations in court. I've done this for 50-something years, and I represented quite a number of priests, especially back in the heyday in the 2000s. And this is the weakest case I've seen, he said. A search for the case's docket number in the Massachusetts court's database returned only the words, "No records found."
4: In Maine, a wellspring of suspicion, by Kate Sillig at Globe Staff, Dateline Denmark, Maine. For some residents of this quiet corner of southwestern Maine, there's something a little too cruelly on the nose about the old adage from Coleridge, "Water, water, everywhere, nor any drop to drink." This rural one-spotlight town, a source of Poland Springs' famed water, is struggling to understand why some private wells are running dry, and a cherished pond popular with vacationers is shrinking, while a quarter mile away, the beverage company is pumping thousands of gallons of water a day amid a punishing drought. "It doesn't make sense to me to extract millions of gallons of water during a drought," said Cullen Ryan, who built a home on the pond by hand nearly three decades ago. He and other residents, especially those with homes on Long Pond, are so alarmed by the low water levels that they are now pressuring town officials to intervene, using the company's effort to renew its water permit as a pressure point to either cut back on how much it is allowed to draw or, at the very least, get some answers. "There's been a lot of emotion, and I don't blame people," said Andrew Kruczak, chair of the Denmark Select Board, which is conducting its own review of the water situation, while hearing arguments from residents in Poland Spring. "Historically, Maine has been a water-rich state with abundant rain, so much so that it gives landowners sweeping rights to their groundwater, though there are additional regulations on large-scale extraction. For many years, concerns about water bottles were more focused on whether communities were getting a fair deal than on the environmental impact. But back-to-back droughts, including the current parched conditions, are triggering fights over whether Poland Spring could be depleting wells and water bodies. In Denmark, Poland Spring draws its water from an aquifer that feeds a spring. The company maintains that groundwater levels in the aquifer have been stable since it began pumping there in 2010, and there's no evidence that its withdrawals are affecting the pond or private wells. Moreover, it says water does not flow from the area where it is pumping into the pond. The aquifer is overflowing, said Mark Dubois, a senior natural resource manager for Poland Spring. The company says that pump tests have shown no change in Long Pond when it has drawn more water than usual or during unusually dry conditions. Currently, Poland Spring is permitted to withdraw up to 105 million gallons a year in Denmark, though most years it has pumped significantly less. It says that the amount represents only a small fraction of the precipitation that falls on the 3,400-acre watershed. The company does not compensate the town for the water it bottles and sells, but it does pay roughly $30,000 a year in property taxes and even more in donations, such as more than $250,000 in recent years for new fire equipment, lights for the ballpark, 4th of July fireworks, and other community enterprises. But in a time of drought, there's fear and skepticism of the company. Much of that is focused on the state of Long Pond, which is ringed by some 40 properties that include families who have been in Denmark for generations and those from away, as Mainers call them. Longtime residents say the pond is the lowest they've seen it in decades. They can still swim, but their docks no longer sit in deep water, and aquatic plants are drying out on the shore. Some say they've noticed changes to the wildlife as well. The summer symphony of bullfrog calls has quieted. Homeowners with waterfront properties say their wells are running low or have dried up altogether. Though Denmark has received only two official complaints about well levels, neighbors have tallied through roughly six people with well problems. Some residents say it is inconceivable Poland Spring is not partially responsible for the water levels. They question the integrity of the monitoring data, much of it collected by a geologist contracted by Poland Spring. Dennis Elridge, 76, has just 3 inches of water in a well near Long Pond, which she says is enough only to flush a toilet, so she doesn't dare use it for anything else. Elridge and her husband have not stayed overnight in the vacation home in months. She has been quoted roughly $20,000 to have a new well put in, money that would have to come out of her retirement savings. It almost brings me to tears, she said. You can't live without water. Elridge said she was contacted by Poland Spring, which offered to deliver bottled water and even potentially help her with her well issues. She turned them down. I don't want to be bought out by them, she said. When Tara and David Scholder came home from a vacation in August, they tried to flush their toilet, but the tank wouldn't fill. A sample directly from their well yielded dirty brown-gray water, a potential indication of low water levels. Now the Scholders are drinking bottled water and using plastic cups and paper plates instead of dishware. They've leaned on neighbors for showers. How can they extract that much water from the aquifer and not have some change, said David Scholder. Dubois, the senior natural resource manager for Poland Spring, said the answer is a function of geography. Long Pond isn't a fairly high elevation in Denmark, so rain and groundwater flow downhill, under, into, and past the pond, and toward where Poland Spring has its boreholes. A hydrogeologist, Dubois said the company's monitoring data comes from two sources. Some data is provided by a licensed geologist contracted by Poland Springs. In addition, the town's hydrogeologist and code enforcement officer also collect some data, he said. Everything we do in Denmark is transparent, he said. We monitor, report, and share our data openly. And all of our monitoring data is public. Poland Spring began as a local family venture in 1845. Today, it's part of Primo Brands, a multi-billion dollar branded beverage company, and withdraws water from 9 towns in the state. And its presence has become a source of increasing friction. In 2024, the company successfully lobbied to sink a bill before the legislature that would have limited contracts for large-scale water extraction to 10 years. Residents have mobilized against Poland Spring in some communities where it is pumping water, including Hollis, where the company in 2022 ultimately withdrew its request to double the amount of water it taps from a well that it made amid a drought. The conversation at local and municipal levels is changing, said Nikki Sakira, a water rights advocate. We have to get through the corporate lobby. Poland Spring has argued it carefully monitors wells and water bodies to ensure local water supplies are not depleted. During the debate over the state bill several years ago, its parent company said the extraction limits would have made it unaffordable for large-scale water purchasers like Poland Spring to make long-term investments in infrastructure and operations. Controversies around the water extraction are growing across the country as aquifers used for the water supply are being depleted nationwide, and climate change is driving prolonged dry spells. Amid this backdrop, federal researchers have studied water withdrawals for bottled water. The work has been completed, according to a U.S. Geological Survey spokesperson, but a national-level report has not yet been published. A draft of another USGS study released in February focused on the Wards Brook Valley near Fryeburg, Maine, where water is being pumped for both Poland Springs water bottling and municipal use. It found the extraction, primarily from a municipal well, mildly affected two nearby ponds. Back in Denmark, town officials are trying to figure out whether Poland Springs pumping is having any effect on the pond and private wells. The town's water extraction ordinance requires that pumping must not harm water surface levels. It is working with the town's hydrogeologist, whose services are reimbursed by Poland Spring as part of the permit application process. Audrey Rabinowitz, a Long Pond resident who served on the town's water extraction review committee, said the town needs more money to conduct independent monitoring. The state, she added, should also study the effects of Poland Springs water pumping. It's very hard to do something like this without the expertise, she said. Denmark officials will meet again in mid-October to continue the public hearing on the Poland Spring permit.
5: A week later, a few answers on death of Russian researcher. Concerns remain amid Moscow's typical secrecy. This is by Paul Sohn and Julian E. Barnes of the New York Times, Dateline Berlin. More than a week after a young plague researcher's mysterious death from pneumonia, Russia has still not publicly identified the pathogen that killed her. The possibility that the researcher contracted pneumonic plague in her lab led to global fears of an outbreak. Those worries have begun to recede as no other known cases have surfaced in the Irkutsk region, where Darya Shipilova, a 28-year-old researcher in the Anti-Plague Institute of Siberia in the Far East, died October 2nd. But the absence of an official explanation for Shipilova's death, despite thousands of tests conducted on others in the community and on her own remains, has stoked concerns about what, if anything, Russia's authoritarian government might be hiding. According to Rosbotra Banzador, the Russian public health regulator, Shipilova's remains did not test positive for any of the dangerous pathogens she was working on at the institute, which included the bacterium that causes the plague. The regulator has said she died of pneumonia of an unknown origin. Pneumonia can be caused by numerous viruses, bacteria, and fungi. The World Health Organization is still seeking to understand the causative agent of the fatal pneumonia, whether or not it was the plague. Maria Van Kerkhove, the WHO Director of Epidemic and Pandemic Management, said at a news conference on Wednesday, if that's ruled out, they say that it is ruled out. What did she actually die from? Van Kerkhove asked. Experts said they believe that with modern testing technology, Russian authorities should know the answer by now. Presumably, they have the capability within days to do a simple genome sequence, said Raj Punjabi, who served as a White House public health official during the Biden administration. Presumably, they've done that, but they've not shared the results, and that's concerning. The lingering questions reflect a broader lack of global public trust that stems in part from unanswered questions about the origins of the COVID-19 pandemic. More than 6 years after COVID upended the world, questions remain about whether the lab that was studying bat coronaviruses in the Chinese city where the pandemic started played a role in the outbreak. China swiftly rejected the possibility and impeded a global investigation into the matter. In Russia, any possible case of pathogen escaping a lab attracts outside attention globally, in part because the country is one of the few in the world that continues to work on biological weapons, according to the U.S. attempt into the matter. In Russia, any possible case of pathogen escaping a lab attracts outside attention globally, in part because the country is one of the few in the world

0: official in charge of biodefense. Given that Russia has an illegal bioweapons program, it's very concerning. There's no indication that the Irkutsk Institute was doing bioweapons research. People briefed on U.S. intelligence said, speaking on the condition of anonymity, to give a candid assessment. Shipilova was involved in testing which antibiotics and doses worked against why. Pestis, the bacterium that causes the plague, according to the summary of a study presented this year at a Moscow infectious disease conference. The plague caused the Black Death that ravaged Eurasia in the 14th century, but it is treatable with antibiotics if caught quickly. Pneumonic plague is considered the most dangerous of the three main forms of infection because it spreads from person to person and causes deadly rapid onset pneumonia. Referring to Shipilova as the patient, Russian authorities have said that she was vaccinated against the dangerous microorganisms she was working with and that two reviews of the institute ruled out any emergency situations at the lab. The quarantine measures that Russian authorities took in the Irkutsk region were put in place out of caution, owing to the nature of the patient's work, they said. Plague vaccines have long existed, but experts have raised serious doubts about their effectiveness and safety. Beyond what pathogen led to Shipilova's pneumonia, many other questions remain unanswered, including where she was in the days leading up to her death, what she was working on at the institute at the time, and how and when her illness first showed itself and then progressed. Labs around the world working with deadly germs take extensive precautions to keep workers from being infected, but accidents have occurred. Though Russia took swift action to quarantine and test individuals who had come into contact with the researcher, Rospo Prezentantor has not held any news briefings and has provided information only in periodic public statements. The Kremlin has declined to field specific questions. Non-disclosure has long been the modus operandi of the Soviet and now Russian bureaucracy, said Alexander Kell, a senior researcher at the Institute for Peace Research and Security Policy at the University of Hamburg in Germany. He cautioned against reading too much into the paucity of details. Just because there's a lack of information, we have to be careful not to equate that with something nefarious, Kell said, noting that there were many legitimate public health reasons for researchers to work on dangerous pathogens. To posit any link to Russian biowarfare, he said, would be stretching the very limited evidence that has been presented too far.
1: Trump rebukes Ukraine for refinery attacks in Russia. By Mark Santora and Andrew E. Kramer at New York Times. President Trump accused Ukraine on Saturday of causing a world problem with Russian refinery attacks and said it should get a new president, further undermining Kyiv a day after saying he would open U.S. markets to Russian diesel. Speaking to reporters Saturday at the White House, he said the United States had told Ukraine, "You can do whatever you want to Russia. Don't hit the refineries because that's a world problem that's caused." Ukrainian President Volodymyr Zelensky, he said, wants to make problems for the world, he added. I think it's time for Ukraine to get a new president. Over 4 years since Russia launched its full-scale invasion, Ukraine has pursued a strategy for mid- and long-range strikes that have battered Russian supply lines and oil infrastructure. The attacks have helped Ukraine stall Russian advances and even claw back some territory. But Trump on Saturday linked them to high fuel prices, which spiked this year after the United States and Israel attacked Iran. He wants to make problems for the world, Trump said of Zelensky. He wants to make problems for our farmers, our ranchers with diesel fuel, because Russia supplies a large portion of the diesel fuel throughout the world. Later Saturday, Ukrainian Foreign Minister Andriy Sybiha said that Zelensky has the support of the Ukrainian people, and they have the right to decide. He added, statements from abroad only confirm that he is doing his job well. Trump's announcement Friday came despite a Russian ban on exporting fuel and was followed by the lifting of U.S.

0: sanctions on Russian diesel exports until April. The Kremlin apparently offered no concessions in return. Hours later, Russian officials said peace talks would not resume immediately. We will think about when these negotiations might be resumed, Yuri Yushchevo, President Vladimir Putin's foreign policy advisor, said in a statement Friday night. The diplomatic efforts fizzled shortly after Ukrainian negotiators arrived in Miami to meet with Trump's top envoys, Jared Kushner and Steve Witkoff. As those talks were about to begin, Trump spoke at length with Putin over the phone. While Trump's announcement of the deal made no mention of Ukraine, it was poised to hurt Ukrainian efforts to defend itself, as any major purchase of Russian fuel would help fund Moscow's war machine. Ukrainian officials said Saturday that the talks in Miami had ended without a breakthrough. In an online chat with reporters Friday evening, Zelensky did not hide a sense of betrayal. "I believe our team is simply being used as a smokescreen, and that is certainly not fair," Zelensky said. He has worked hard to maintain a stable relationship with the White House, as Trump has steered America closer to Russia and away from traditional democratic allies. "It is certainly not how partners should treat each other," Zelensky added, calling Trump's diesel announcement a weak decision. For Ukraine and its European allies, the short-lived talks in Miami laid bare how U.S. diplomacy has drifted from pursuing a durable peace settlement to hunting for business deals with Russia. The Trump administration has placed the burden of compromise almost entirely on Ukraine and put little pressure on Russia to stop its campaign to destroy the Ukrainian state. On Saturday, Trump similarly did not suggest that Putin should make compromises. The U.S. president said that Zelensky, though, could have settled his war many times, many, many times, and he chooses not to. On Saturday, Zelensky said Russia had directed 5 guided bombs at a residential area of Zaporizhzhia, Ukraine, killing at least 20 people, including 3 children. In Russia, they take any easing of pressure to mean they can keep fighting, to mean that they can keep dropping bombs on cities, he said. Daniel Freed, a longtime senior U.S. diplomat and former ambassador to Poland, said it was very clear that the Russians are completely uninterested in any diplomatic approach and are simply standing back waiting for the West, the U.S., the Ukrainians to come to them with some bigger and better offer. "When you start chasing after them, they simply smirk and wait for you to purchase bigger and better bouquets to throw at their feet," Fred said. He said Trump was undermining not only Ukraine's security, but also Europe's. "All of this is taking place at a time when Russia is escalating its shadow warfare against Europe, and we are acting as if it's not occurring," he said. It is unclear whether Trump's move to import Russian diesel will have much immediate impact on prices before the U.S. midterm elections. In a statement after his call with Trump on Friday evening, Putin and Russia had confirmed its willingness to supply oil and petroleum products to the U.S. market and global markets at large, but he did not specify any amounts. Trump's end run around Ukraine continued a pattern that had been playing out since he started his second term, claiming he could end the war in 24 hours. Last year, Ukraine agreed to Trump's call for an immediate, unconditional ceasefire, but Russia flatly rejected it. The first round of diplomacy established a dynamic that still defines negotiations. Ukraine received no reward for saying yes, and the Kremlin paid no price for saying no.
1: Latest attack on Riyadh Airport is deadliest yet. This is by Sami Magdi and Kara Ana of the Associated Press, Dateline Cairo. The latest attack on the international airport in Saudi Arabia's capital killed 12 people and injured over 300 others, civil aviation authorities said early Sunday, with some in critical condition. The attack was the deadliest in any Gulf Arab country since the start of the Iran war, whose fronts have expanded to include the recent surge in fighting between the Iran-backed Houthi rebels in Yemen and Saudi-backed government forces there. The statement, which did not assign blame for the attack, said the dead included 4 Saudi citizens as well as two Bangladeshi nationals, a Palestinian, a U.S. citizen, an Egyptian, a Jordanian, a Syrian, and a Sudanese. It said the injured were being treated at several hospitals. The attack, the latest of several in the past week on King Khalid International Airport in Riyadh, is expected to increase Saudi pressure on allies, including the United States, to provide military support for the kingdom. Shortly after the attack on Saturday afternoon, President Trump said he was evaluating whether the United States should join Saudi strikes against the Houthis. The Houthis claimed attacks earlier in the week on King Khalid Airport that killed three Saudis, including a pilot. On Saturday, a missile struck a complex housing terminals 3 and 4 for domestic flights. A regional official said, speaking on condition of anonymity because they weren't authorized to speak to the media. We're going to look at it, Trump said of intervening. We just found out about the recent attacks, so we'll make a decision. We'll move very quickly. The surge in attacks, including against other Saudi airports, military facilities, and oil infrastructure, has come in the week since a Saudi-led coalition launched a major military offensive against the Houthis. There was no immediate statement from the rebels, who earlier Saturday accused Saudi Arabia of striking Sana'a International Airport in the Houthi-held Yemeni capital. Saudi civil aviation authorities earlier said airport operations were suspended and the extent of injuries and damage was being assessed. An official notice to aviators said the suspension was through midnight. The airport had a heavy police presence with all entrances blocked, and lights around the complex were dimmed. Flights diverted elsewhere, the Flight Radar 24 tracker said. Countries included the United States, Britain, Germany, Australia, and Canada warned citizens to avoid the airport. The attacks on Saudi Arabia, the world's top oil exporter, have rattled markets and the region. And yet the Saudi Energy Ministry, hours after the latest one, was still promoting a major international energy conference set to begin in Riyadh on Sunday. Fighting in Yemen between the Houthis and Saudi-backed Yemeni government forces has escalated, with the Saudi-led coalition providing air support for government forces attempting to reverse recent Houthi gains along the Red Sea. Those gains gave the rebels better surveillance of shipping on a corridor that is a crucial alternative to the Strait of Hormuz, where Iran has been attacking ships. Though the Houthis have said they're only targeting Saudi shipping as part of a blockade in retaliation for one imposed on them, concerns about wider attacks persist. The Houthis previously attacked other ships after the war in Gaza began, calling it solidarity with the Palestinians. A U.S. bombing campaign sharply limited that. Saudi Arabia is running low on missile interceptors and has asked France, Britain, Pakistan, and Egypt to deploy air defense support to the region, regional officials told the AP last month, with one noting that the United States has seen its own stock dwindle during the war with Iran. Officials have said U.S. assistance has included intelligence sharing, target identification, and planning for the latest offensive against the Houthis. On Saturday, Saudi Arabia said its foreign minister and Omani counterpart spoke by phone about the importance of supporting diplomatic solutions to de-escalate tensions in the region. Oman, which lies across the Strait of Hormuz from Iran, has played a mediator role at times in the region. Meanwhile, Saudi authorities warned the public last week that filming, publishing, or sharing information related to countering missiles and drones and their impact sites exposes you to legal liability. The Houthis last week warned global airlines for the last time about the potential consequences of operating in Saudi airspace, which they described as a theater for their military operations. At least 291 flights at the Riyadh airport have been canceled over the last 24 hours, according to flight tracking site FlightAware. Before the latest attack, Air India, Fly Dubai, Lufthansa Group, and Pakistan International Airlines were among airlines suspending flights to and from Riyadh and other Saudi airports for varying periods.
0: The origin of Tom Brady's potent and destructive drive. by Lars Anderson. It was a Friday night in April 2001, and the first bands of a 20-year storm were starting to gather. Driving out of the Foxborough Stadium parking lot at 9 p.m. and into a biting New England drizzle, Scott Pioli, then the director of personnel for the Patriots, saw the team's indoor practice bubble glowing in the dark like a greenhouse. A staffer or player, he figured, must have accidentally left the lights on. But nearing the bubble's main entrance to investigate, he noticed a canary yellow Jeep Wrangler parked in front. Nobody had left the lights on by mistake. There was someone inside. Stepping through the door, Pioli watched Tom Brady in silence. The quarterback, who had been a fourth stringer the previous season, was by himself throwing into nets he'd placed around the field. With elastic bands attached to his ankles, he held the ball high with both hands as he practiced his dropbacks. "Hey, kid, what are you doing in here?" Pioli shouted across the indoor field. "I'm just getting a little extra work in," Brady replied. "Tommy, it's Friday night," Pioli said. "Yeah, I know, but I got nothing to do," Brady said. Pioli stood there, measuring the young player standing before him, a 23-year-old backup choosing an empty practice facility over the temptations of downtown Boston, months before even a preseason game would be played. Brady paused, his eyes locking on the executive he'd gotten to know in the weight room his rookie year. "Do me a favor," Brady said. "Don't tell anyone you saw me here tonight. This is between you and me, all right?" "Yeah, why?" Pioli asked. "It's Friday," Brady said. "Seriously, I would appreciate it if you didn't tell anyone." And that looks like all the time that we have for today. Thank you for listening in, and enjoy the rest of your weekend.

0: These are the death notices from Sunday, October 11th, 2026. From Acton, Eleanor Irene Mondale. From Amherst, John G. Petazzoni. From Arlington, Robert J. Esquire Anais and Edward A. Brewster. From Eyre, Marilyn C. Morgan. From Back Bay, John J. Farrelly. From Bedford, Robert J. Esquire Anais. From Belmont, Catherine Eaton Dreyer and Mary G. Kennedy. From Boston, Meredith Annie Zink Goddess, Gailey A. Roddy, Thomas Shire Jr., John Spinell, Alan Tobin, and Reverend Arthur F. Wright. From Brookline, Beryl W. Cohen, Kenneth Douglas Lane, Elizabeth McDougall, and Paula Faye Prager. From Burlington, Edward A. Brewster. From Canton, Carol M. Murphy. From Concord, Catherine Eaton Dreyer. From East Boston, Marie Annette Kakis. From Everett, Patricia A. Sullivan. From Framingham, Edwin Stenson Clark. From Gloucester, John Spinell. From Harvard, Marilyn C. Morgan. From Jamaica Plain, Gailey A. Roddy. From Lincoln, Catherine Eaton Dreyer. From Marion, Thomas Shire Jr. From Methuen, Patricia A. Sullivan. From Nantucket, Eleanor Irene Mondale. From Newton, Elizabeth C. Anzavino, Brigidia Edmond, Meredith Annie Zink Goddess, Shirley B. Gifford, R. Michael Henze, Marie Annette Kakis, and Daniel Raphael Katz. From Norwood, Charles Cotton. From Quincy, Reverend Arthur F. Wright. From Rockland, Charles Cotton. From Roxbury, Thomas Shire Jr. From South Boston, John J. Farrelly. From Walpole, Charles Cotton and Brigida Edmond. From West Roxbury, Charles Cotton and Gailey A. Roddy. From West Tisbury, Catherine Eaton Dreyer. From Whitman, Dr. Albert J. Glassman. And from Woburn, Edward A. Brewster. This concludes the death notices for today.
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0: Good morning and welcome to the Talking Information Center. Today is Sunday, October 11th, and we have today's reading of the Boston Herald being read to you by William. Good morning, William.
4: Good morning, Billy, and good morning, listeners, to the Talking Information Center's reading of the Boston Herald for October 11th of 2026. From the headlines of today's Herald, State of Denial. Expert scammers keep 97 cents of every dollar stolen in welfare in the Commonwealth of Massachusetts. Jolly Rogers, Pats Raiders square off. And Hub Leaders Want Healy Hotels Back by Howie Carr.
5: The first article under the heading Welfare Fraud. Expert fraudsters keeping 97 cents of every dollar stolen. Massachusetts has recovered $2.69 for every 100 stolen dollars through public benefit fraud, welfare fraud, by Tim Dunn. Fraud on the SNAP program to MassHealth to other public benefits has run rampant across Massachusetts, and hardly any of it's getting recovered, according to an analyst. An expert says the state is recovering the funds at a rate of just 2.7%, good enough for just $2.69 for every $100 stolen by these fraudsters. This comes after a state audit flagged over $10 million in public benefit fraud in just a six-month span. Massachusetts is no different than any other state in the country, except that they're still in denial about the scale and scope of the problem. Haywood Talco, the CEO of data analytics company LexisNexis, Risk Solutions Government Group, also a government fraud expert, told the Herald. They have less than 10 frontline investigators in the state, so their ability to detect fraud is as limited as the technology to find it. And if I was a taxpayer in Massachusetts, I would really want more controls in place. They are significantly undercounting the fraud, and they don't even have the mechanism to recoup the dollars that have been stolen, he said. State Auditor Diana DeSoglio's office released a report last month detailing $10.6 million in public benefits fraud uncovered by the Office's Bureau of Special Investigations, the BSI, in the third and fourth quarters of fiscal year 2026, running from January 1st to June 30th. The BSI detected public benefit fraud tied to 402 of 2,273 total cases in that time frame, the vast majority of which coming from the state's SNAP and Medicaid programs, with MassHealth accounting for 57% of the total at $6,051,185 in stolen funds, and SNAP making up 36.3% of the fraud in that time for $3,854,119. Notably, the auditor highlights two Massachusetts dental providers billed for several days of service on days their offices were closed, what the auditor's office called impossible days in its report. That's up significantly from the $4.4 million uncovered by the auditor in the first two quarters of fiscal year 26. Meanwhile, the state has only finalized $285,339 in recoveries from that $10.6 million total, equating to a rate of just 2.7%, and good enough for just $2.69 for every $100 stolen through this fraud. But the Healey administration and Democrat leadership say the vast majority of cases, 95% according to their own accounting, in the auditor's office were referred by state agencies. Our goal is to make sure that Massachusetts residents who need assistance can access the benefits they qualify for while protecting these critical programs from fraud and abuse. Spokeswoman from the Executive Office of Health and Human Services, Olivia James, told the Herald. The figures in auditor's report do not capture the full scope of the state's effort to recover funds and protect taxpayer dollars, she said. Talcove says 97 cents of every stolen dollar remains in the hands of the criminals, with the international crime rings making up the majority of that element. He says by the time the check clears, it is too late. By then, the money may have been converted to cash, moved across accounts to send out of the country, Talcove explained. Talcove says Massachusetts needs to take public benefits fraud more seriously by updating its dated and antiquated processes and technology that allows for rates as high as 15% in the benefits program. Talco says that state needs to hire more special investigators, enhance and prioritize identity verification, allow third-party audits, implement front-end eligibility determination, and most importantly, stop accepting self-reported information. Criminals lie and they get away with it, he said. Talco says that all states, Massachusetts, must share personal information about SNAP benefit recipients with the federal government to allow for serious efforts at rooting out fraud. That's a bridge Governor Mara Healey has not been willing to divulge. As she says, the Trump administration has given her no assurances that the data will not be passed on to Immigration and Customs Enforcement. At LexisNexis, we see the same 10 identities being used in all 50 states. The states don't see it because they're not operating in silos when it comes to sharing data. But it's the most effective tool to stop fraud and improper payments, argued Talco. While fraud recovery remains limited in Massachusetts, Talco adds another problem waiting right around the corner for the Bay State is $400 million in penalties it will owe the federal government as part of the new legislation requiring states with SNAP payment error rates above 6% to be financially liable. Massachusetts finished fiscal year 25 with a high payment error of 12.5%, according to the USDA, equating to $325 million in errored SNAP programs. That's down slightly from 14% payments error in the rate seen in fiscal year 24, which was good enough at $364 million in errored payments that year. A Massachusetts DTA whistleblower earlier this year told the Herald of rampant fraud within the state's SNAP EBT program, dating back to an uptick in 2021 that coincided with the surge of illegal immigration. End of story. Boston property taxes. Counselors say assessments pinch the working class, but they cut the wealthy a break. By Gayla Cawley. Boston City Councilors peppered the mayor's assessing chief with questions about the city's varying home assessment practices that have left the wealthy with tax breaks downtown while pinching the middle class in the outskirts. Councilor Minyard Culpepper, the lead sponsor behind the order that sparked Thursday's council hearing, seemed to ask the same question dozens of times, but failed to receive a satisfactory response from Interim Assessing Commissioner Hylan Wong as to why homes were assessed differently by neighborhood. Why, when you come to Back Bay and Beacon Hill, the assessments are so low at multi-million dollar properties, and then you get into Roxbury and Dorchester, the assessments are almost exact as the sale price, Culpepper said. How do you get to those discrepancies? Culpepper said he began noticing the discrepancies after seeing reports of luxury homes in the affluent Back Bay and Beacon Hill neighborhoods that had sold for millions more than they were assessed at by City Hall. On November 24th of last year, an example of 11,500 square foot Back Bay home at 59 Commonwealth Avenue sold for $21 million, despite being assessed and taxed by the city at a far lower rate value of $12.5 million, property records show. The sale set a record on the luxury market that stood until a 9,412 square foot Beacon Hill home at 46 Chestnut Street sold for $22 million this year. On February 17th, the city had assessed the property far below that price at $5.26 million. The same Beacon Hill home had sold for $8.9 million on September 1st of 2023, when it was assessed around $3.8 million. the city assessing records show. By contrast, Culpepper's hearing order cited the sale of a single-family home in Rosendale that sold for roughly $430,000, but was assessed a higher value by the city of $489,000, or about 114% of the sale price. Assessed value determines how much a homeowner pays in property taxes, meaning that the higher a home's value, the higher the property taxes. The average single-family homeowner was left with 13% tax rate this year, which Councilor Ed Flynn said put by a disproportionate financial burden on low-income residents that own property in Boston. At the same time, Culpepper said the city is losing millions of dollars because in the Back Bay and Beacon Hill area, the assessments are so much lower than the sale and the value of the property. He questioned why city assessments seem to accurately reflect a residential property's market value in lower income neighborhoods, but are so far off the mark in affluent neighborhoods, where homeowners paid less in taxes as a result. What I'm trying to get at is, how do we make the assessment closer to the actual value of the property or the value of the sale? Culpepper said, we can do it in the poor communities, but we can't do it in the rich communities. Wong said repeatedly that the city follows state law in assessing properties, and that yearly assessments only take into account sales from the prior calendar year, meaning that the luxury home sales that far outpaced the city's tax assessed value, as referenced by Culpepper, weren't reflected in the latest annual assessments. The city, for example, was using calendar year 2024 home sales to determine fiscal year 2026 tax assessments, Wong said. Essentially, under state statute, we have to value properties at fair cash market value, Wong said. We have to look at these sales and make proper adjustments under state statute. He didn't elaborate much further, only to say that for high-end properties, there will always be high-end outliers that factor into the city's tax assessment. It's always difficult for us to try to reach into those high-value properties because it is an outlier, and our responsibility is to look at a pattern and the forest, not just through the individual tree, Wong said. He explained that in Beacon Hill, there may be a $20 million sale, but city's assessors also have to consider $13 million sales for similar properties, along with homes that sell for $7 to $8 million in the same neighborhood. So we're going to be looking at the overall pattern for those two family sales in the Beacon Hill area, Wong said. What we're not going to do is we're not going to value all two families at $20 million without adequate support. Chris Lehman, a director for the Small Property Owners Association, said his group's analysis disputes the city's contention about outlier sales, saying that the assessment practice that has led to a tax break for the wealthy seems intentional. Lehman said the city's assessment practices are not only perverse and unjust, but also have a real impact on the city's tax base at a time when it's grappling with a loss of commercial tax revenue from the declining office building values. In fiscal year 2026, the city underassessed the top 20 luxury homes by $83 million, leading to a loss of tax revenue, Lehman said. He said his group's analysis found single-family homes in Boston at a low end of the sale price range have generally been assessed at values close to the same year sale prices, ranging from 99% to 105% on average. Meanwhile, homes at the high end are meaningfully underassessed relative to their sale prices, ranging from 68% to 80% on average, Lehman said. He added that the averages high dramatic variations, with many assessed at 50% of the sale price and some at 30%. One of the two instances, of this could be chalked up to an unusual outlier transaction. An idiosyncratic buyer whose preferences diverge significantly from the broader market, for instance, Lehman said. But this is happening with a meaningful percentage of high-end properties year after year. In other words, it appears to reflect a built-in bias of the city's assessment system towards valued high-end homes significantly below their market values, Lehman said. For the sake of fairness and accuracy, I believe the policies should be changed. End of article. In the next article, the Boston City Council, led by Democrats, wants to reopen Democrat Governor Mara Healey's hotels. My Howie Carr. The Boston City Council voted 12-0 last week to demand the reopening of Governor Mara Healey's Haitian hotels. Granted, the council is not a serious, deliberative body. It never has been. And this was really a resolution, which the hacks usually pass to congratulate some old-timer on turning 100 or to commemorate some community advocate's unbroken half-century on the public dole. But still, to demand even frivolously that the city and state provide emergency shelter for displaced former Haitian temporary protected status holders seems insane, even for the virtual signaling unemployable comrades up on the fifth floor of City Hall. It's been said that the definition of insanity is to do the same thing over and over again and expect different results. It's also said that those who do not know history are doomed to repeat it, or at least to get elected to the Boston City Council. Democrat Governor Mara Healey just squandered $4 billion in taxpayer funds on these foreign freeloading flophouses. And now these same entitled third world grifters have their hands out again. How would another multi-billion dollar welfare boondoggle turn out any differently than the previous one, which was a disaster that even regime-controlled media in Boston were unable to cover it up? The council's resolution last week addresses the Haitians' alleged immediate humanitarian needs, meaning even more welfare in addition to the emergency shelter. The proposed services would include Haitian Creole language access, culturally responsive case management, legal referrals, employment assistance, healthcare coordination, transportation, and support securing permanent housing. I think a saner, more cost-effective way to deal with the end of the Haitian TPS would be for Homeland Security to pay an unannounced workplace site inspection visit to City Hall. You know, like they do at the construction sites and at Home Depots. The nice ICE Americans could demand that Mayor Wu produce the required I-9 documents for all the local residents that she's given phony baloney hack jobs to. A lot of those I-9s are probably expired now that President Trump has ended the Haitians' welfare gravy train. Such a long overdue crackdown would make for a great photo op, dragging the illegals out of City Hall for their long overdue trips back home to Port-au-Prince. It might also mean that Hyde Park Avenue eventually becomes less of a shooting gallery than it has been over the past several months. Instead of ending the crime wave in Ward 18, the city wants to reopen the governor's hotels before the residents of the so-called shelters were funneled into other taxpayer-funded free rides and handouts. The state was forced under public records law to release thousands of pages of incident reports from the Healey Hells. Until last week, I never thought I'd have to dip into these dismal public records again. But since the Boston City Council has raised the issue, let's take another look at what the taxpayers got for the Democrats' $4 billion Haitian vacation infatuation. All dialogue taken directly from the reports of Healy's own bureaucrats in 2024 before they stopped reporting of the horrors. Page 1398. The non-resident children were making a mess, so the housekeeper asked them why they had to throw trash on the floor. Redacted replied by calling the housekeeper the N-word. Page 1407, a Hildebrand staff was used to translate with the client. The client became escalated and was screaming at the weekend supervisor, shaking her butt. The police were called to assist. When police asked her to leave the site, she threw herself on the ground and had what would best be described as a tantrum. The police called for an ambulance. Page 1414, drunk Haitian was slurring his words, laughing and using hand gestures. He was belligerent towards the staff, and he was intoxicated. Page 1420, heard a loud scream. Page 1425, room has a foul odor. Mom is expecting a third child, partner not the father of the redacted year-old. 1428, she couldn't get in the room because the husband was so violent, wrecking things and yelling, so she got a security guard. The husband was arrested and is now involved in immigration services. Page 1444, the interpreter did note that he didn't feel comfortable translating some of the things she was saying about her daughters, as they were highly inappropriate for a mother to say about her children. Page 1446, she said her life was better in Haiti, and she didn't come here to be a maid. In 1449, children of the head of household broke into a unit and destroyed and trashed the unit. The kids tore down curtains, pushed over dresses, and threw cleaning powder everywhere. Page 1469. Client's dog, a large breed pit bull, charged at us, making physical contact with the case manager and then attempting to lunge at this writer. Page 1472. At 10:05 a.m., the fire alarm for the building began to go off, and the fire was a result of food burning on the stove. Head of household stated that she fell asleep while she was cooking. Page 1475, Haitian woman complains about security. When asked to identify the specific individuals, she was unable to do so accurately, describing them as short and Caucasian, which did not match any of the security team members. Does that sum it all up? Celebrate diversity. Now, $4 billion later, the Boston City Council and its Democrats want to restart all these wonderful taxpayer-funded Haitian vacations. What could possibly go wrong again? And that was Howie Carr. Now turning to the police blotter, Violent Rumpus Goes Down at City Hall by Flint Pogulgan. There was quite a rumpus at City Hall around closing time Thursday afternoon after a building's employee's daughter was allegedly denied access to the building, though details are obscured by a heavily redacted police report. From what is clear in the police report, the incident was treated as a report of assault and battery on at least one person involved, though the person denied sustaining any injuries or requiring medical attention while the police were there. It is unclear due to the redactions who allegedly assaulted who. The daughter of a City Hall employee, whose identity is redacted in the Boston Police Department report, arrived at the building at around 4:45 p.m. Thursday, which is about 15 minutes before the building closes to the public. Staff at the main entrance security station, however, denied her access and allegedly told her that the entrance was for taxpayers only. The daughter was there to visit the office of the parent who worked there. The parent and daughter told police they had never been denied access before. The parent, a mother, based on a pronouns not redacted from the report, said she went to the security desk to inquire about what had occurred and why her daughter had been denied access to the building, according to the report. Redacted stated that a verbal confrontation ensued when she questioned Redacted about the incident, the report states. She stated that Redacted became physical and struck her with her cell phone, department-issued radio, and arm. Redacted also stated that Redacted threatened to kill her. Cooking oil on a hot commodity in Beverly. Some alleged bandits were as slick as they thought they were when police said they caught them siphoning off used cooking oil from a Beverly business. Hasil Benitez Diaz, 18, and two juvenile males, one 17 and the other 16, faced multiple criminal charges from their alleged theft early Saturday morning. They are each charged with two counts of larceny from a building, as well as a count each of receiving stolen property worth more than $1,200 and the use of a motor vehicle in a felony. Police say they received a call from the business owner, which was itself prompted by a call from a concerned neighbor over the suspicious activity, and were able to catch the suspects with hose in hand. I want to recognize the neighbor who noticed something suspicious and alerted the business owner, who then called the police, said Beverly Police Chief John Lelacher. Officers say that the three were pumping used cooking oil from storage containers behind the two of the businesses, including one of the addresses matching the Beverly House of Pizza. Then three were using a van inside which police say they found a pump and three large liquid storage tanks. The fire department responded to inspect the van and contain the spill before the vehicle was towed from the scene. Businesses routinely sell their used cooking oil to be recycled into products like biofuel. Authorities said the stolen oil had a value of about $2,750. A police shooting in Stoughton. Massachusetts State Police detectives assigned to the Norfolk DA's office are investigating a fatal shooting on the Monk Street in Stoughton that occurred early Saturday morning. One person is dead, though a brief statement issued by the DA's office said that identification of deceased is ongoing. The matter remains an active and ongoing investigation, the DA statement said. Incident summary. The Boston Police Department responded to 265 incidents in the 24-hour period ending at 10 a.m. on Saturday. According to the department's incident log, those included four robberies, four aggravated assaults, three thefts from vehicles, one stolen vehicle, and 18 instances of miscellaneous larceny. Arrests. All the below-named defendants are presumed innocent until proven guilty. Stephen Lydon, 23 Norwell Avenue, Scituate, stalking. Sean Turpin, 755 East 5th Street, South Boston, possession of Class E drugs. Gregory Nathan, 1551 Center Street, Rosendale, warrant. Cherise Pillsbury, no address listed, warrant. Jennifer Gonzalez, 1208 VFW Parkway, West Roxbury, shoplifting. And Stephen Wilson, 284 Columbia Road, Dorchester, assault. End of article. This next article is under the heading Artificial Intelligence. AI founders share President Trump's call for the industry to police itself. But from the Associated Press, Tech Week is in full bloom in San Francisco, packing the city's restaurants this week with venture capitalists and AI founders Evelyn about the White House stance on regulating artificial intelligence, namely, don't do it. And after months of debate about leading AI companies, unchecked AI agents meddling with everything from U.S. government websites to healthcare data, the nation now finds itself further from governing AI systems than it was a few years ago. President Donald Trump brought tech titans to Washington late last month for a luncheon and ceremonial signing of a voluntary safety pact he described as almost a constitution surrounding superintelligence, the administration's new preferred term for AI. The 308-word agreement lays out that advanced AI labs should follow safety protocols and set up internal teams to monitor their own progress. But the administration has yet to provide details on how, in OpenAI CEO Sam Altman's words, to keep bad things from happening. Safety challenges were not the top of mind inside a crowded event space in San Francisco on Wednesday, when the founders and funders said the government's hands-off approach would net higher profits for companies building AI-powered defense and security systems. Panelists praised the government's bullish industry support at one meeting aiming at investing in the forefront, part of the blitz of pop-up events organized by Andreessen Horowitz, a venture firm whose head is a Trump science and tech advisor. I want to start with one figure that I think really emphasizes the investment opportunity of defense, and that's $1 trillion. The United States government, for the first time, is allocating $1 trillion to its defense spending. And the $13.5 billion of that will go to autonomous systems and AI, said Kyle Stanford, a venture capital research director at PitchBook, a market intelligence platform. That has obviously brought a lot of capital into defense tech spending, more than we've ever seen. New concerns emerge on AI safety. A day later, three researchers at OpenAI's headquarters said that ChatGPT maker had fired them, posting that fear and unclear rules stymie AI safety work. Separately, David Robinson, a leader of an OpenAI safety team until he recently resigned, said he was worried about letting the advanced lab police themselves. This is no substitute for hard law, and it does not give a lot of freedom to the companies, Robinson said. The time between model generations is measured in weeks, and I think we have some very serious safety challenges in front of us in the nearer term. Trump has staked his political capital on AI industry success, saying its unbridled development is key to winning the AI race against China. On the first day of his second term, the Republican president repealed a Biden-era executive order that aimed in part at guarding against the risk of AI systems posed to consumers, workers, and national security. His administration has since reoriented federal policy away from oversight and towards rapid growth, including this canceling previous requirements for AI developers to share their safety test results with the federal government. In December, President Trump signed an executive order aimed at blocking AI regulations at the state level, saying a patchwork of rules could stifle the industry. Even as Silicon Valley companies have disclosed their models' involvement in troubling cyber attacks throughout the year, the burgeoning tech sector has continued to drive economic growth. Concerns about AI safety centered on existential risk rather than current real-world harms landed at the center of the debate last month when a relatively unknown Anthropic engineer quit and called for a pause on tech development to keep superhuman systems from eluding controls. Then Anthropic and OpenAI CEOs echoed the call to slow AI development. Some critics, their public manifestos appeared aimed at currying favor with investors ahead of their public listings in the midterm elections, when the political tides could turn with the many vote opposed to data centers. The only control or guardrails that AI needs is a strong and smart high IQ president, and the USA has that in spades. Trump posted in response to Truth Social, warning voters not to kill the golden goose, a term that has been used to refer to both AI and data centers. In our next column, under the heading The Ticker, American Airlines expands satellite internet across its fleet. By the Dallas Morning News, American Airlines will install Starlink on more than 1,000 of its mainline aircraft, doubling down on the high-speed internet service before installations that even rolled out in its Airbus fleet. In May, American said that it would install Starlink on more than 500 of its Airbus aircraft. The installations will now include American's wide-body aircraft such as Boeing's 777-300ER, which is used for long-haul international flying. Starlink installations will begin early next year, according to the airline. Our customers have told us that the dependable connectivity can make a meaningful difference in how they spend their time in the air, American Airlines Chief Customer Officer Heather Garboden said in a statement. Just as importantly, it provides the foundation for future innovations that will further enhance the customer experience. Starlink uses Starlight Constellation technology in low Earth orbit to bring high-speed internet capable of supporting streaming, online gaming, video calls, and more, according to the company's website. The service is operated by SpaceX, the Texas-based aerospace company founded by Elon Musk. Because of customers' demands for increased connectivity, airlines are racing to complete Starlink installations as fast as possible. Dallas-based Southwest Airlines expects to have the service installed on more than 300 aircraft by the end of this year, it previously said. Other airlines like United Airlines and Frontier are also turning to Starlink. Next article concerns streaming services. Netflix plans substantial layoffs, sources say. By the Los Angeles Times, Netflix plans a substantial round of layoffs as the streaming giant faces rising competition and pressure to retain its subscribers, according to people familiar with the job cuts. The cuts are expected to affect 5% of the company's workforce, which could be 800 employees. According to one of the sources who was not authorized to comment, the job losses will affect the creative team, including those working on features, the source says. Netflix declined to comment. The planned cuts are believed to be the sources who was not authorized to comment. The job losses will affect the creative team, including those working on features, the source says. Netflix

2% in the first half of 2026 compared with the year earlier, even as content spending climbed. Overall, we're not growing as fast as I want us to, and we're working on making the move faster, said Netflix co-chief executive Ted Sarandos at Bloomberg Screen Time event last week. Netflix has noted how engagement can be measured in different ways. For example, its investment in live programming helps spur significant subscription sign-ons, even though it represents a small percentage of watch time on the streaming service, the company has said. But some investors remain skeptical about the company's future growth. Rival YouTube remains the leader in streaming viewing hours in the United States on TVs, representing 14.2% versus Netflix 7.8%. In July, according to Nielsen, Netflix stock has also declined 43% compared to a year ago. On Friday, the stock closed at $70.30, down about 2%. Netflix has conducted major layoffs in 2022 after the streamer reported subscriber losses for the first time in more than a decade. In May that year, the company laid off 150 workers and dozens of contractors and part-time workers in areas including the social media teams. The following month, it laid off 300 people, or roughly 3% of its staff. Recently, Netflix made changes to its games division. In August, the company closed its Hollywood-based gaming studio, Night School, and said it was in the process of closing its Helsinki-based gaming studio, Moonloot. In today's Saving Money section of the Herald, Holiday Shopping in an Era Marked with High Prices by Metro Creative Services. The holiday season is a special time of year when families and friends gather to celebrate their faith and enjoy opportunities to spend time together. Many a tradition has come to define the holiday season, and exchanging gifts with loved ones is among the most popular customs come December. Shopping for holiday lists commands a lot of attention. Holiday shopping also is a costly endeavor, particularly in an era marked by high prices. Despite the rising costs associated with inflation, consumers appear ready to spend this holiday season. According to the Basis 2026 Winter Holiday Shopping Trends Study, 35% of consumers are planning to increase their holiday spending this season. But 57% of consumers acknowledge they intend to look for deals and discounts more actively this holiday season, while one in three admits they will shop while sticking to the stricter budget. A high price loom over the holiday season, shoppers can keep these tips in mind to avoid overspending. Avoid blind shopping. Starting a holiday shopping excursion without knowing what you're looking for can lead to impulse buying and overspending. Prior to shopping, make a list of the people that you will be shopping for and the dollar amount you intend to spend on each person. Once that list has been made, jot down some gift ideas next to each person's name. Gift ideas should reflect how much you intend to spend on each person. This pre-shopping planning should not take long, and it can reduce the risk of overspending and even save time on shopping excursions. Track your spending. It's easy to lose track of holiday spending, particularly for shoppers who start months in advance of the holiday season. But tracking all gift-related spending, including dollars spent on items purchased month in advance, is vital to staying within your budget. Take advantage of retail holidays. 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

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Pooling resources with family members is a great way to find great gifts without breaking the bank. If someone on your list finally wants a big-ticket item like a new tablet or television, coordinate with your family members to pool your resources so that the wish can be granted without anyone ending up in debt. End of article. Turning to sports. Major League Baseball, Boston Red Sox mailbag. Which Sox players are most at risk of being non-tendered this offseason? Boston is looking at a roster crunch by Max Cirillo. The Boston Red Sox season is over, and now a long winter awaits after a postseason run that seemingly ended before it even began. So what now? What decisions do the Red Sox have on their plate, and how might the roster look when the club next takes the field? We answer your questions in today's Boston Red Sox mailbag. Note, some of this week's questions have been lightly edited for clarity. With all the club's roster depth in the upcoming offseason 40-man crunch, who are the likely risk guys? This is a great question and probably Red Sox's most immediate concern once the playoffs have wrapped up. After the World Series ends, the Red Sox will have 5 days to resolve all of their option decisions and activate everyone who finished the year on the 60-day injured list. Assuming the team picks up Garrett Whitlock's $8.25 million club option and Sonny's Gray mutual option is declined, as almost all mutual options are by the one side or the other, that would leave the Red Sox with 3 open spots on the 40-man and 7 players on the 60-day IL to add back. You can see the problem there. The 7 injured players to add are pitchers Justin Slayton, Johan Oviedo, Zach Kelly, Cutter Crawford, and Eduardo Rivera, first baseman Tristan Casas, and outfielder Eli White. The Red Sox could potentially designate some of those players for assignment instead of adding them back to the 40-man. But ultimately, a few players currently on the roster will probably need to be trimmed. As far as depth guys who might be most at risk in the initial crunch, my guess is that group would include left-hander Raymond Burgess, right-hander Judixon Paez, and infielder Sung Che Chang, along with Rivera. Crawford, $2.8 million, and Casas, $1.7 million, could both impact next year's team at an affordable price, but both have missed most of all of the past 2 seasons due to injury. Romy Gonzalez, $1.8 million, and Andrew Monasterio, $1.6 million, have both been productive big leaguers in Boston, but could be considered redundant given their overlapping skill sets. So should the Red Sox ultimately pick one or the other? Then there's Boston's highest-priced projected arbitration player, whose fate will probably be among the dominant storylines of the offseason. What are the odds Jarren Duran is non-tendered or traded for pennies on the dollar, and then the Red Sox turn to pursue Randy Arozarena? I think the scenario you're describing makes a lot of sense and would be one of the simplest ways the Red Sox could improve their roster. This past year, Duran primarily served as the starting left fielder and an occasional designated hitter, which is exactly the role Arozarena would presumably take if he were signed in free agency. Major League Baseball trade rumors project Duran will earn approximately $11.1 million in arbitration this winter, which isn't a prohibitive amount for a club with Boston's resources, but only makes sense if the plan is for Duran to start in 2027.
Maybe Craig Breslow believes Duran can still be part of the solution. The club has stuck with him through thick and thin up to this point. But if Breslow decides Duran's best days are behind him and the Red Sox would be better off with a Rosarena or someone else in that spot, then he could absolutely wind up getting non-tendered. That would not only be an option. The Red Sox could also try to work out a trade with a club that believes he can recapture his 2024 form. Either way, moving Duran and his upcoming salary would go a long way towards opening up a spot for a big external addition. Think of it this way. If Arizona is looking at a deal that'll pay something in the ballpark of $20 to $25 million annually, freeing up more than $11 million theoretically gets you halfway there. The Red Sox are also going to have roughly $15 million coming off the books when Patrick Sandoval and Isaiah Kinner-Falela hit free agency. So if the Red Sox can turn three players who might not have been in the plans for next year anyway into a big bat in the lineup desperately needs for essentially the same price, that would be a fantastic outcome. What's the realistic chance that the Red Sox might run things back with the same roster, with the front office only making changes on the edges, by Tim C? Higher than a lot of people might think. Every player who started game one of the American League wildcard series for the Red Sox is under team control for next season. So is most of the starting rotation outside of Gray and Sandoval, and pretty much the entire bullpen. All the players besides Duran, who've been covered as potential roster casualties, are farther down the depth chart. So barring an aggressive shakeup, the core of next year's team is likely already in place. It should be noted that the Red Sox do already have one upgrade in the house. Curtis Meade was among the top bats traded at this past summer's trade deadline, and the fact that he got taken out of the first base or the first game with the Red Sox was a much bigger setback than a lot of fans probably appreciate. He'll finally get his chance to help the Red Sox next year, and if the club adds another bat and can get Roman Anthony back to full health, that should go a long way towards fixing what ailed the club in 2026. Does the team feel like they need a free agent addition in rotation, or will Tanner Houck, Cutter Crawford, Brian Bello, and Jake Bennett demand spots? My guess is that the starting rotation won't be a priority in free agency this winter. Even if Gray doesn't return, the Red Sox will go into next season with a starting rotation led by Garnett Crochet, Ranger Suarez, and Peyton Toll. And beyond that, they can pick up two of Jake Bennett, Brian Bello, Tanner Houck, John Oviedo, Cutter Crawford, and any minor league starter who winds up on the 40-man to fill out the fourth or fifth spots. Maybe you could make a case for signing a low-cost veteran to a one-year deal who could either serve as a high-floor number five arm or mop-up guy, but as far as free agency priorities, I'd imagine that the Red Sox would be better off saving their money for a big bat. Are they dumb enough to trade Wyler Abreu, by Dorvid G? I find it extremely difficult to imagine the Red Sox would trade Abreu. He's one of the club's best all-round players and is probably on his way towards winning a third straight gold glove in right field. He's also under team control for three more seasons, and the Major League Baseball trade rumors projects he'll be in line to make only $4.6 million in the arbitration next season. An absolute bargain for a player of his caliber. So I don't think you'll need to lose sleep over the Red Sox trading Abreu away. But outside of the Red Sox being, in your words, dumb, why else would they ever consider it? Because a case would be made for Abreu is among the most valuable trade chips that the Red Sox have.
If the Red Sox traded the brew, it would presumably only be as part of a franchise-altering blockbuster, the kind of deal that would bring a premium player back to Boston in return. The Red Sox need to improve their lineup somehow. So if the club traded a brew for a player like National shortstop C.J. Abrams, who just hit 33 homers with 106 RBI at age 25, and then turned around and signed Seika Suzuki to fill a bruised spot in right field, would that be a terrible income? Again, I doubt a bruise going anywhere, but if Breslow thinks dramatic changes are needed to fix the offense, that's certainly a lever he could press. If Roman Anthony was playing hurt and experienced escalating zingers to his injured hand, why was he in the Red Sox lineup virtually every day in September when the games were meaningless to the standings? By Matthew G. The way Anthony's hand injured played out feels a bit like a damned if you do and damned if you don't situation. On one hand, Anthony drew criticism from some corners of the fan base throughout the summer for supposedly being soft, both because the injury dragged on much longer than those people felt it should have, and because many fans felt like it should have toughened up and played through it. And on the other hand, once Anthony reached a point where he felt like he was physically capable of toughening up and playing through it, he wound up aggravating the injury, prompting understandable blowback from people who were alarmed that a player of his importance was seemingly put at that kind of risk. Ultimately, Anthony was in a real tough spot. And while I think it's commendable that he wanted to play and was willing to tolerate some discomfort to the extent he was able, if the Red Sox knew he was experiencing painful episodes like that, then they should have definitely given him more rest down the stretch, especially after they clinched the playoff spot. Over the final homestand, Anthony started five of the Red Sox last six games, and in three of those games, Anthony was in the lineup where Duran was not. Even with all the other injury situations the club was trying to manage, it probably wouldn't have hurt to have Anthony sit at the last, at least one more game. But would that have prevented his injury in game one? Who knows? And at this point, it doesn't matter. What matters now is that Anthony gets his hand right over the winter, so next year he can finally put his whole ordeal behind him. And that's all we have for today, ladies and gentlemen. Thanks so much for listening, and we hope to see you back here again next week on the Talking Information Center.

0: Hi, my name is Billy, and here is today's weather forecast for the Talking Information Center. Today, it's going to be mostly cloudy, and then later, 30% chance of showers, with breeze high near 62. The sun will rise today at 6:52 a.m., the sun will set today at 6:08 p.m., and the sun will rise tomorrow at 6:53 a.m. And that's all the weather I have for today. I'm Billy giving you the weather for the Talking Information Center. Have a wonderful day.
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4: 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And Framingham.
5: And coming up next on the Talking Information Center, it's the New York Times. 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
6: Good morning. This is Ed Reedy from the Talking Information Center with the Sunday, October 11th reading of the New York Times. At least 12 killed in Houthi attack on airport in Saudi capital. The strike on Saturday was the deadliest attack in a Gulf Arab country since the U.S.-Israeli war with Iran began in February and forced the airport to temporarily suspend operations. By Vivian Neerham and Ewain Ward. The Iran-backed Houthi militia attacked an international airport in the Saudi capital on Saturday, killing at least 12 people and injuring 50, according to three officials briefed on the strike, which came as the war between Saudi Arabia and the Houthis sharply escalates. The strike was the deadliest attack in a Gulf Arab country since the U.S.-Israeli war with Iran began in February. The officials, two Western and one Arab official, spoke on the condition of anonymity because they were not authorized to speak to the news media. The Saudi Civil Aviation Agency said it was still assessing damage at King Khalid International Airport in Riyadh, the capital, and announced the temporary suspension of operations there. Repeated deadly Houthi attacks on the airport this week have struck at the heart of Crown Prince Mohammed bin Salman's ambitions to turn the city into a global travel and business hub, threatening to disrupt major international events planned for the coming weeks. Across the border in Yemen, Saudi air warplanes have been waging a deadly bombing campaign against the Houthis, who say that the country has been subjected to hundreds of airstrikes in recent weeks. Since September 3rd, airstrikes have killed 91 people in Yemen, mostly women and children, according to Anis al-Ashabi, a spokesman for the Houthi government-affiliated health ministry. Mohammed al-Bukhati, a senior Houthi official, said the militia was responsible for the attack in Riyadh on Saturday, which he said was in retaliation for Saudi strikes, including on civilian infrastructure in Yemen. The Houthis carried out the attack so that the world understands that airports, seaports, wedding and mourning halls, hospitals and markets in Yemen are civilian facilities that must not be targeted or harmed, and that the same rules that apply to these facilities in Yemen may also apply to their counterparts everywhere else, he said. Saudi officials did not immediately respond to questions about details of the attack. A reporter for the New York Times, however, saw at least six ambulances heading toward the airport where the police had blocked entry. The U.S. Embassy in Riyadh, along with other Western embassies, urged its citizens to avoid the area and warned of travel disruptions. Speaking at the White House, President Trump told reporters, "We just found out about the recent attack." He said the United States would make a decision about possibly intervening in the conflict without offering further detail. Mr. Trump carried out a bombing campaign against the Houthis last year, declaring a swift victory after the United States burned through weapons and munitions at a rate of about $1 billion in the first month alone. The Houthis also carried out attacks earlier this week on airports in Riyadh and Abha in the south of the kingdom, killing and injuring several people, according to the Saudi authorities. Major General Tariq al-Maliki, a spokesman for the Saudi-led military coalition in Yemen, said early Sunday that a projectile fell in the area of King Fahd International Airport in eastern Saudi Arabia without elaborating. Saudi Arabia previously led a disastrous bombing campaign against the Houthis in 2015 after the militia took over Yemen's capital of Sana'a, routing the Yemeni government. During the brutal war that ensued, hundreds of thousands of people died from violence, hunger, and disease, but the Houthis survived, cementing their rule over northern Yemen. A truce in 2022 brought a fragile peace to the country until the United States and Israel attacked Iran in February, igniting a regional war. Tensions between Saudi Arabia and the Houthis reemerged in July after the Houthis accused the kingdom of bombing the airport in Sana'a. The Saudi-backed Yemeni government claimed responsibility for that bombing, saying it was acting to prevent an unauthorized Iranian plane from landing. The Houthis have long bristled at restrictions on their airspace that are enforced by Saudi Arabia, calling them a blockade. They soon announced that they intended to enforce a blockade-for-blockade policy and declared an embargo on Saudi shipping in the Red Sea, which has become an important alternative route for Saudi oil exports after the Iran war disrupted shipments through the Strait of Hormuz, a waterway near Iran. Yemen's internal war soon reignited with fierce clashes between the Houthis and Saudi-backed forces allied with the Yemeni government. The Houthis seized Yemen's entire Red Sea coastline last month in a lightning offensive that gave the group greater control over the Bab al-Mandab Strait, an important choke point for global trade. Finally, a full-blown war broke out last weekend. The Saudi-backed Yemeni government announced a new military campaign against the Houthis, pledging to oust them from all of their territory they had seized over the past 12 years, and Saudi Arabia began a new bombing campaign against the militia. That decision has plunged the kingdom deeper into the regional fallout of the U.S.-Israeli war on Iran. The Houthis' main backer, Prince Mohammed, now faces the difficult task of stopping the Houthi attacks while avoiding another prolonged war that could derail his economic plans. Analysts say that a political solution to the conflict has become increasingly challenging to work out as the Houthis' demand continues to grow. Houthi officials, battle-hardened by a decade of warfare and ruling a countryside with much of its infrastructure already destroyed by the fighting, appear to be calculating that they can inflict greater pain on Saudi Arabia than the kingdom can inflict on them. Over the coming weeks, Riyadh was expected to host visitors from around the world for major global events, beginning on Sunday with the WPC Energy Congress, an international gathering of energy officials and executives. In an email to participants late on Friday. Organizers of the event said it would proceed as planned and offered alternative travel options, including coordinated flights with Saudi, the national carrier. The airline's flights were among those diverted on Saturday, according to flight tracking data. Later this month, Riyadh is also expected to host the Future Investment Initiative, Prince Mohammed's annual investment summit, which typically draws world leaders, billionaires, and top global executives. Organizers have yet to announce any changes to that event's schedule. Rebuking Ukraine over oil strikes, Trump says it should get a new president. Hours after President Trump said the United States would buy Russian diesel, the Kremlin said there would be no immediate resumption of discussions to end the war. By Mark Santora and Edward E. Kramer. President Trump on Saturday accused Ukraine of causing a world problem with Russian refinery attacks and said it should get a new president, further undermining Kiev a day after saying he would open U.S. markets to Russian diesel. Speaking to reporters at the White House on Saturday, he said the United States had told Ukraine, "You can do whatever you want to, Russia. Don't hit the refineries because that's a world problem that's caused." President Volodymyr Zelensky of Ukraine, he said, wants to make problems for the world. He added, "I think it's time for Ukraine to get a new president." Over 4 years since Russia launched its full-scale invasion, Ukraine has pursued a strategy of mid- and long-range strikes that have battered Russian supply lines and oil infrastructure. The attacks have helped Ukraine stall Russian advances and even claw back some territory. But Mr. Trump on Saturday linked them to high fuel prices, which spiked this year after the United States and Israel attacked Iran. "He wants to make problems for the world," Mr. Trump said of Mr. Zelensky. "He wants to make problems for our farmers, our ranchers, with diesel fuel, because Russia supplies a large portion of the diesel fuel throughout the world." Later on Saturday, Ukraine's foreign minister, Andrei Sybiha, said that Mr. Zelensky has the support of the Ukrainian people and they have the right to decide. He added, "Statements from abroad only confirm that he's doing his job well." Mr. Trump's announcement on Friday came despite a Russian ban on exporting fuel and was followed by the lifting of U.S. sanctions on Russian diesel exports until April. The Kremlin apparently offered no concessions in return. Hours later, Russian officials said peace talks would not resume immediately. "We will think about when these negotiations might be resumed," Yuri Yushkov, President Vladimir V. Putin's foreign policy advisor, said in a statement Friday night. The diplomatic efforts fizzled shortly after Ukrainian negotiators arrived in Miami to meet with Mr. Trump's top envoys, Jared Kushner and Steve Witkoff. As those talks were about to begin, Mr. Trump spoke at length with Mr. Putin over the phone. While Mr. Trump's announcement of the diesel deal made no mention of Ukraine, it was poised to hurt Ukrainian efforts to defend itself, as any major purchase of Russian fuel would help fund Moscow's war machine. Ukrainian officials said on Saturday that the talks in Miami had ended without a breakthrough. In an online chat with reporters on Friday evening, Mr. Zelensky did not hide his sense of betrayal. "I believe our team is simply being used as a smokescreen, and that is certainly not fair," Mr. Zelensky said. "He has worked hard to maintain a stable relationship with the White House, as Mr. Trump has steered America closer to Russia and away from traditional democratic allies. It is certainly not how partners would treat each other," Mr. Zelensky added, calling Mr. Trump's diesel announcement a weak decision. For Kiev and its European allies, the short-lived talks in Miami laid bare how U.S. diplomacy has drifted from pursuing a durable peace settlement to hunting for business deals with Russia. The Trump administration has placed the burden of compromise almost entirely on Ukraine and put little pressure on Moscow to stop its campaign to destroy the Ukrainian state. On Saturday, Mr. Trump similarly did not suggest that Mr. Putin should make compromises. The U.S. president said that Mr. Zelensky, though, could have settled this war many times, many, many times, and he chooses not to. On Saturday, Mr. Zelensky said Russia had directed 5 guided bombs at a residential area of Zaporizhia, Ukraine, killing at least 20 people, including 3 children. In Russia, they take any easing of pressure to mean they can keep fighting, to mean they can keep dropping bombs on cities, he said. Daniel Freed, a longtime senior U.S. diplomat and former ambassador to Poland, said it was very clear that the Russians are completely uninterested in any diplomatic approach and are simply standing back, waiting for the West, the U.S., the Ukrainians, to come to them with some bigger and better offer. When you start chasing after them, they simply smirk and wait for you to purchase bigger and better bouquets to throw at their feet, Mr. Freed said. He said Mr. Trump was undermining not only Ukraine's security, but also Europe's. All of this is taking place at a time when Russia is escalating its shadow warfare against Europe, and we're acting as if that is not occurring, he said. It is unclear whether Mr. Trump's move to import Russian diesel will have much immediate impact on prices before the U.S. midterm elections. In a statement after his call with Mr. Trump on Friday evening, Mr. Putin said that Russia had confirmed its willingness to supply oil and petroleum products to the U.S. market and global markets at large, but he did not specify any amounts. Mr. Trump's end run around Ukraine continued a pattern that had been playing out since he started his second term, claiming he could end the war in 24 hours. Last year, Kiev agreed to Mr. Trump's call for an immediate, unconditional ceasefire, but Moscow flatly rejected it. That first round of diplomacy established a dynamic that still defines negotiations. Ukraine received no reward for saying yes, and the Kremlin paid no price for saying no. Since then, ambitions of forging a lasting peace have largely evaporated. Instead, only a handful of hastily announced tactical pauses and holiday truces have emerged. Still, when the Trump administration opened the latest diplomatic track on the sidelines of the UN General Assembly in late September, Ukrainian officials were startled by how far Mr. Kushner and Mr. Witkoff went in their offering to Russia. According to officials familiar with the discussions, who spoke on condition of anonymity to discuss confidential diplomatic talks, the Americans put 3 lucrative economic incentives on the table to coax Moscow into a limited ceasefire, either on energy infrastructure or at sea. Washington floated releasing billions of Russian sovereign assets immobilized in the West. The money, the official said, was viewed as an upfront incentive for partial truces, not a reward for their enactment. This revived a proposal from last year to release funds to Russia. Then the suggestion was to release up to $100 billion. The Americans also revisited a plan to sell off parts of the Russian oil giant Lukoil in a multi-billion dollar deal that would go to a group of Middle Eastern investors, including some with business ties to U.S. negotiators. And Mr. Witkoff and Mr. Kushner revived a U.S. proposal that would allow Belarus, the Kremlin's ally and neighbor, to export potash, according to officials familiar with the talks. Kiev has avoided rejecting any proposal outright, but has demanded guardrails. For instance, it has suggested dollar-for-dollar mirror payments of frozen assets to Ukraine or guarantees of additional military aid upon any truce breach. But Mr. Zelensky's frustration with Washington was clear earlier this week when he visited the site of a Russian missile strike on an apartment building in northern Ukraine, hundreds of miles from the front lines. The strike killed 22 people, including 5 children, among more than 100 civilians killed in Russian strikes last week alone. Asked about Secretary of State Marco Rubio's comments that talks to end the fighting were proving elusive because the war had reached a strategic stalemate, Mr. Zelensky bristled. "We are not at a diplomatic dead end," he said. The problem, he added, was that there was not enough pressure on Moscow. "Shut down their entire economy," he said. "Sew Russia's mouth shut. Don't feed them with your own sails." 4 killed as weakened Isaias pushes through the southeast. Hundreds of thousands of people lost power, but towns near the landfall site in Florida were relieved that the hurricane damage was not worse. By David Oval. At least 4 people were killed and hundreds of thousands of others lost power after Hurricane Isaias struck the Florida panhandle late Friday night and raced into Alabama. 2 people died when trees fell onto homes in Escambia County, Florida, which includes Pensacola and Birmingham, Alabama, according to local officials. A man in Florida was found dead in his garage with a generator running, according to Governor Ron DeSantis, indicating he might have died from carbon monoxide poisoning. A person in southeast Alabama died after a motor vehicle crash involving fallen trees in Barbour County, said Josh Johnson, a spokesman with the Alabama Emergency Management Agency. Towns across the region suffered damage, and downed trees and power lines made some roads impassable. But many residents of the panhandle, which was hit with winds surpassing 100 miles per hour, were relieved when they ventured outside on Saturday morning. Trees and fences had been toppled. Signs for restaurants and mini golf courses had been knocked over, as had some RVs. Winds had crumbled garage doors and peeled away the siding and roofs of some homes. The damage was bad, but nowhere near as catastrophic as many people had feared. Coastal flooding was less intense than had been predicted. "We got away with murder," said David Gates, 60, who was out walking in Fort Walton Beach. The hurricane made landfall in Destin, Florida, as a Category 2 storm and was the first to hit the mainland United States in 2 years. It was downgraded to a post-tropical cyclone soon after midnight, but it was still bringing heavy rain to much of the southeast on Saturday as it moved inland, churning along an unexpected track north through Alabama, Tennessee, and Kentucky. Officials in the Carolinas warned residents there to prepare for possible flash flooding. The remnants of the storm will bring rain to the northeast on Sunday and Monday. Nearly 900 customers lost power in Florida, Alabama, and Georgia, though about 200,000 had it restored by Saturday afternoon, according to PowerOutage.us, a tracking site. Officials in Florida said on Saturday they had not received reports of missing people. "We have not yet received any requests for search and rescue deployments, and I think that is an optimistic sign," Mr. DeSantis said at a news conference. The Atlantic hurricane season has been quiet this year. The last time that the first hurricane formed this late in the season was 1905. A major reason for the lull is the El Niño weather system, which typically suppresses hurricanes in the Atlantic while feeding them in the eastern Pacific. On Saturday, 2 storms, Hurricanes Simon and Tropical Storm Rachel, were headed toward Mexico and the American Southwest, bringing risks of flooding, but also potential relief from a brutal Southern California heat wave. Before Isaias, the last hurricane to hit the mainland United States was Milton, which made landfall in Florida in 2024. In the panhandle town of Mary Esther, Maria Hernandez, 75, and her son, Luis Hernandez, 59, said they had ridden out the hurricane in their weather-beaten house, which was built in 1968. A transformer exploded across the street during the storm, spooking their dogs, they said. A tree had blown down in the wind but missed the house. a feared storm surge that might have caused flooding never materialized. "It's gone through a lot of hurricanes," Ms. Hernandez said of the house. "Thank God it's still standing." Her son added that he intended to celebrate by collecting seashells at a nearby beach. "The best time to find them is after a hurricane," he said. Krista Pike discharged from hospital after surviving execution attempt. Ms. Pike, 50, and convicted of the 1995 murder of a classmate, survived two doses of the drug pentobarbital late last month. By Emily Corcoran. Krista Pike has been discharged from a Nashville hospital, her lawyer said on Saturday, 10 days after she survived an attempt at lethal injection. She is back at Deborah K. Johnson Rehabilitation Center in Nashville, the primary prison for women in Tennessee, her lawyer said. As of Thursday, Ms. Pike had been walking with assistance, but still struggling with concentration and memory. She's grateful to the first responders and her medical team for the care, their care in these extraordinary circumstances, her lawyer said in a statement. She's continuing to receive medical care at the prison, and we will continue to track her recovery. Ms. Pike has spent three decades in the prison, largely in isolation, for the 1995 torture and murder of Colleen Slemmer, 19, a classmate in Knoxville. On September 30th, she survived two doses of the drug pentobarbital, the second time this year Tennessee has failed to carry out an execution. Ms. Pike is the first person to have survived receiving doses of a drug during a lethal injection execution. Her survival has gripped the nation and become a flashpoint in the debate over the death penalty. At a moment when support for the capital punishment is at its lowest in decades, according to a 2025 Gallup poll. Conservative leaders, however, have continued to champion the practice, including in Tennessee. The Tennessee Department of Corrections confirmed that Ms. Pike had returned to the prison, but declined to offer additional details about her condition or treatment. Governor Bill Lee, a Republican in the final months of his term-limited tenure, had put a moratorium on executions for the remainder of the year, while an independent investigation into Ms. Pike's botched execution continues. Frank Strada, the head of the state's prison system, said he would step down this month. The course of medical treatment for Ms. Pike in prison was not immediately clear. Her lawyers have asked Mr. Lee to grant her clemency and allow her to spend the remainder of her life in prison. May Martinez, the mother of her victim, had traveled from her Florida home to Nashville to witness the execution and has expressed frustration that the promised capital punishment was not carried out. Before the execution, Ms. Martinez told the Times she remained angry not only over the gruesome torture of her daughter carried out by Ms. Pike and two others, but the toll of lengthy litigation over Ms. Pike's execution. U.S. Senator Marsha Blackburn, the frontrunner to be elected governor in November, has said she believes Ms. Pike should face execution again. The Office of the Attorney General, Jonathan Scarametti, has not said whether lawyers will ask the Tennessee Supreme Court to set another date. Ms. Pike would have been the first woman executed in Tennessee in more than 200 years. A teenager, when she was sentenced to death, Ms. Pike had spent decades largely isolated in the Nashville prison as the only woman on death row. During those years, only one other woman, Gail Owens, was ever held on death row at the same time, and the two did not have physical contact. At the prison, Ms. Pike was diagnosed with bipolar disorder and post-traumatic stress disorder, which her lawyers have said since contributed to the violence of her 1995 crime. In response to questions from the New York Times before her execution, Ms. Pike said, "The biggest punishment was taking me away from people and human contact." A 2024 settlement allowed her to physically interact with other women in the prison, but in the days before her September 30th execution, Ms. Pike was returned to isolation under Tennessee's new execution protocol. Her lawyers have fought to shield Ms. Pike's privacy in the aftermath of the bungled execution, but one, Randy Spivey, has described her expressing an overwhelming confusion over what happened, as well as worry about her loved ones and Ms. Slemmer's family. Katie Zachariah picked as the new White House press secretary. Ms. Zachariah is a conservative commentator who is also an advisor to the company that runs President Trump's social media site, Truth Social. She succeeds Caroline Leavitt. By Hamad Alizi, Tyler Pager, and Karun Demirjian. Katie Zachariah, conservative commentator who briefly worked at the Department of Homeland Security, has been chosen as the next White House press secretary, President Trump announced Friday afternoon. Ms. Zachariah, 41, will succeed Caroline Leavitt, who left the position in August. She is currently a communication advisor to Trump Media and Technology Group, which runs the president's social media site, Truth Social. She previously had a brief stint working as a spokeswoman for then-Secretary Kristi Noem at the Department of Homeland Security and has been a frequent guest on conservative media, including Fox News and Newsmax. In his announcement, Mr. Trump said that Ms. Zachariah had also worked for his election campaigns, assisting in his efforts to win key swing states. She has an unblemished record of support and has been a loyal and brilliant supporter right from the beginning, Mr. Trump gushed on Truth Social, where Ms. Zachariah has been employed since June, according to her LinkedIn profile. Ms. Zachariah is stepping into the role of press secretary at a politically sensitive time for the White House, as the Trump administration faces a critical midterm season in which increasing numbers of Republican candidates are distancing themselves from the president. She is also inheriting the White House briefing room podium during a period of particularly tense relations with the press, as the president's efforts to ban three news organizations from White House grounds are challenged in court. Ms. Leavitt, who left the administration before that ban was imposed, frequently voiced disdain for mainstream media, but had a penchant for delivering quick and sharp-tongued answers to reporters' questions. Mr. Trump regularly praised her, counted her among his trusted advisors. In a social media post on Friday, Ms. Zachariah and Ms. Leavitt had set a new standard and that she wanted to continue delivering strong results for our country and communicating to the American people the major wins that this administration is making every single day. Ms. Zachariah is an attorney who earned her undergraduate and law degrees at Pepperdine University, lives in California, and according to her social media posts, has four children. She has also worked regularly for conservative causes. Before her stint in the Trump administration, she served as general counsel for Fix California, a nonprofit founded by Rick Grenell, a Trump ally, to advance a conservative agenda in the state, and White Rose Resistance, an anti-abortion advocacy group, according to her online resume. More than a decade ago, she also spent a couple of years working in Beijing and claims to have basic proficiency in Chinese. Economic pain and an unpopular Trump put GOP on its heels with 3 weeks to go. Inflation has hurt Americans at many levels, farmers, truckers, consumers. It's also expanded the electoral map into what was safely Republican country just a few months ago. By Patricia Mazey and Shane Goldmacher. 3 weeks from Election Day, deep frustration over an economy that feels unworkable for Americans at most every level, from farmers to truckers to consumers, has expanded the map of competitive electoral contests into areas that seemed safely Republican just a couple of months ago. Sustained high prices are putting at risk some of the constituencies, states, and congressional districts that President Trump and Republicans won decisively in 2024. The widespread discontent has prompted candidates, parties, and major GOP fundraising groups to shift their messages and ad spending in crucial races to try to move voters in the final days of the midterm campaign. With control of the House, Senate, and the vast majority of the country's governor's offices and legislatures at stake, Republicans are examining their own deteriorating internal polling along with their experiences with voters and say they are reassessing their odds and triaging the map. On Friday, for example, the leading Senate Republican super PAC began to plunge another $30 million into advertising in Texas to try to save the state's Senate seat for Ken Paxton, the Republican Attorney General. Several races that are likely to determine the overall outcome on Election Day, the Maine and Michigan state elections, for example, remain tight. Control of the chamber could easily boil down to one or two of these razor-thin contests. Still, Republican baggage is piling up regionally and nationally. Mr. Trump is facing backlash to mass deportations in South Texas and South Florida. His party is bracing for anger at expanding data centers in states including Ohio and Michigan. In big farming states, record diesel prices have arrived just in time for harvest season. In colder northern states, spiking heating oil costs loom for families. When you've got a sitting president whose job approval rating is in the high 30s, said Colin Reed, a veteran Republican strategist, it makes it very difficult for any Republican candidate to compete and win. The White House is racing for stopgap solutions. Mr. Trump announced $90 payouts for millions of seniors on Medicare, and on Friday began sending $500 rebate checks he had promised for some affordable care customers. He has also promised a $5,000 check for every adult U.S. citizen if his party retains control of Congress. This week in Nebraska, a typically solidly Republican state, Mr. Trump announced an executive order to loosen restrictions on the use of tax-free diesel on the roads. On Friday, Mr. Trump said he would allow Russian diesel imports after years of sanctions in an attempt to lower prices. Mr. Trump's unpopularity over his handling of the economy, one of his biggest strengths when he ran 2 years ago, is driving Republican troubles in a nationalized political environment. The party still holds structural advantages over Democrats, including a Senate map with more contests in states that Mr. Trump won in 2024, redrawn congressional maps that made more seats favorable to the GOP, and a wide financial lead, bolstered in part by Mr. Trump's own powerful super PAC, MAGA Inc. In past elections, particularly when Mr. Trump has been on the ballot, some polls have underestimated his popularity. Those advantages have provided little comfort to Republicans who see their candidates faltering in increasingly red corners of the nation. The leading House Republican super PAC, the Congressional Leadership Fund, all but ceded the first Republican-held seat of the election this week, moving money out of a district in Nebraska where Representative Dan Bacon is retiring. Mr. Bacon occupies the most Democratic-leaning seat of any Republican in the House. In an interview, Mr. Bacon said he had urged party officials not to abandon the seat just yet. I wish they could have shown a little more patience, he said. The number one issue is the president is not popular in the district. Republicans also recently pulled money from the Senate race in North Carolina, where Senator Tom Tillis, a Republican, is retiring. They redirected cash to Kansas and South Carolina, which remain a stretch for Democrats but would have seemed out of reach earlier this year. The top super PAC backing Senate Democrats, Senate Majority PAC, is reserving $5 million in ad time in Kansas. There are states right now in play that I would not have imagined being in play, former President Barack Obama said at a fundraiser for Democratic Senate nominees in Virginia on Wednesday, rattling off states such as Texas, Kansas, and Nebraska. We could end up losing all of them by 2 points, he added, according to excerpts released by his office, warning against Democratic complacency, rattling off states such as Texas, Kansas, and Nebraska. We could end up losing all of them by 2 points, he added, according to excerpts released.

with the direction of an economy that Mr. Trump had promised to fix. Angry people vote and satisfied people don't, Mike Johnson, the Republican House Speaker, warned a crowd at a dinner this week in Nazareth, Pennsylvania. He said Republicans had successfully closed the border from unauthorized immigrants, but the achievement had pushed the issue out of mind. Mr. Johnson, typically an optimist, later in the week mused aloud to Fox News about what he might do if his party were to lose the majority this fall. If God moves on our hearts and says we should, you know, go back to my hometown of Shreveport and start a lawn business, I'll do that with equal fervor, he said. Mr. Trump has traveled in red states, including three times to Texas over the past month, with another visit by Vice President J.D. Vance planned for next week. They hope to get Trump supporters who typically vote only in presidential elections to also vote in the midterms. The president has repeatedly urged them to act as though his name were on the ballot. The challenge with that plan, said Paul Schumacher, a Republican strategist in North Carolina, is that many of those voters vote on the economy. The lower-income, blue-collar voters that Donald Trump brought to his winning coalition for Republicans is the demographic group of voters who are being impacted most by the high energy costs, Mr. Schumacher said. Recent New York Times, Siena University polls of red states showed Democrats also doing well with younger voters, older voters, independent voters, and Latino voters who backed Mr. Trump in 2024. Still, Republicans could flip the Kansas governorship, which Democrats have held for 8 years, and Democrats face unexpectedly competitive statewide races in Minnesota, which has not elected a Republican in a statewide election since 2006, when Governor Tim Pawlenty won re-election. Mr. Pawlenty said the state has offset some of the tough national political environment for Republicans, in part because voters here blame a spate of fraud scandals on Democrats. Democrats are trying to make the election a referendum on President Trump, while the Republicans are trying to make it a referendum on fraud, Mr. Pawlenty said in an email. Democrats in states like North Carolina vividly remember past elections where they expected to win or win comfortably, only to lose or win by razor-thin margins. Republicans remember them, too. Austin Barber, a Republican strategist based in Mississippi, invoked a quote made famous by his uncle, Haley Barber, a former Republican National Committee chairman, to describe the political climate. It's never as bad as it seems or as good as it seems. The younger Mr. Barbour said he believed Republicans would ultimately prevail in states that are historically Republican, in part because of the level of far-left candidates that the Democrats are nominating. But cries about looming socialism are proving a tough sell when voters are unhappy now. Sarah Trone Garriott, a Democratic state senator and Lutheran minister who's trying to flip an Iowa congressional seat, said a farmer told her it would cost $16,000 more this year to harvest his crop because of higher diesel costs. That was after dealing with tariffs in the farm market and higher costs for fertilizer, which made spring planting more expensive. I was at the Labor Day parade, and I had a union member say to me, my parents told me, if you vote for Republicans, your life will get better, she recounted. And he said, it isn't getting better. We've got dirty water. We've got cancer. We've got higher costs. I'm voting all Democrat this year. Mr. Trone Garriott said the evidence that Iowa Democrats are doing well is not merely anecdotal. Representative Zach Nunn, the two-term Republican she's trying to unseat, voted in Congress last month to end the Iran war or seek congressional authorization to continue it, after having campaigned with Pete Hegseth, the defense secretary, just a month earlier. On Friday,
The Cook Political Report moved Mr. Nunn.

0: Biden's seat to lean Democrat. Jim Runstad, a state senator and the chairman of the Michigan Republican Party, said it was smart for former Representative Mike Rogers, the Republican Senate nominee, and other Republican candidates to distance themselves from the president. Mr. Rogers has supported a one-year moratorium on data center developments in Michigan and called for an end to the Iran war and to what he called the tariff war. You shouldn't walk in lockstep, Mr. Runstad said. In an off-year election, when the president of your party is in office, he added, there is always a headwind. The next 3 weeks will determine whether seeking that distance this late in the campaign season will be enough. State Representative Kerry Reingans, a progressive Michigan Democrat, has been campaigning across the state for Democrats, including Dr. Abdul El Said, the party's Senate nominee. In past election years, she said, Trump voters wanted somebody to come in, make things different because it wasn't working. Now they have been let down again, she said. That dejection created an opening for the left. The voters are just tired of big corporations, she said. They're either price gouging us or they're monopolies. Vince Borgling, a retired doctor from Scottsbluff, Nebraska, said he planned to vote for the Democratic nominee for governor and independent candidates for House and Senate. Mr. Bajorling, a former Republican who said he left the party early in the Trump era, said he had volunteered for an independent House campaign and had encountered a lot of people out there who are very, very angry with the policies that the president has put forward and also our representatives basically falling in line. The tariffs were a big problem because that created affordability problems, he said. The war in Iran was miscalculated and misguided and now has led to even more affordability issues. Republicans can't run on the issues, he said, and they can't run on their record. Exasperation and resignation in Greece over allegations against Kimberly Guilfoyle. The U.S. ambassador to Greece is facing accusations that she asked a donor to pay off her credit card bill before she took up her post in Athens. By Nikki Katasnonis, Lara Jakes, and Lindsay Chudel. As the U.S. ambassador to Greece, Kimberly Guilfoyle has cultivated a highly visible profile, attending late-night parties and appearing on the cover of Vogue Greece. Lately, however, she has drawn a different kind of attention from Greeks. Revelations this week that a Republican donor said Ms. Guilfoyle asked him to pay her American Express bill in exchange for access to senior Trump administration officials were the latest allegations of hardball tactics or outright misconduct to emerge against her. Greeks interviewed in Athens in recent days expressed exasperation and cynicism about the steady drip of reports about Ms. Guilfoyle's dealings. And some said they saw them as signs of what smaller countries are forced to endure from larger, wealthier nations. Greece is not a major power, Petros Maliaris, 35, a freelance lighting technician, said. We have to get along with the U.S. and whatever representative it chooses to send us. The accusations against Ms. Guilfoyle are hardly a shock, said Anna Markaki, a 38-year-old school teacher. Of President Trump, she added, he probably thinks she's done a good job. Pavlos Iliopoulos, a 47-year-old pizza store owner, shrugged it off. Greece is a small country and pretty much has to play along with the U.S., he said. One corrupt diplomat staying or going isn't going to make much of a difference. Anta Rapaka, 52, a former healthcare worker, criticized the administration's decision to send Ms. Guilfoyle to Greece in the first place. They're underestimating my country as a faithful ally. Instead of honoring that friendship, they sent her here as a favor, she said. She added, because we're a small country, we have to have friends and we need the U.S., but we'll dance the dance up to the point that serves us. We won't knuckle under. Ms. Guilfoyle, who was once engaged to Mr. Trump's oldest son, Donald Trump Jr., was one of the first ambassadors to be nominated in the president's second term. She has said that her experience with Greece before being nominated as Mr. Trump's envoy last November came from college history classes and a honeymoon trip. She has served in Athens with a mixture of MAGA glitz and what her supporters have described as relentlessness in securing business deals involving American interests. She's come under fire in recent weeks in reports in the Wall Street Journal, which reported last month on potential conflicts of interest in Ms. Guilfoyle's involvement in energy deals in Greece. This week, the Journal revealed her communications with a Republican donor, Eric Dieters, who said that Ms. Guilfoyle had asked him to wire $100,000 to pay off her credit card just before her confirmation hearings, which he did not pay. The New York Times confirmed their discussions. A lawyer for Ms. Guilfoyle declined to comment. The U.S. Embassy in Athens directed requests for comment to the State Department in Washington, which did not respond. In a visit to Athens, Secretary of State Marco Rubio refused to answer questions on Thursday about the ambassador's conduct. Ahead of his trip, he had described her as an incredibly effective advocate for the president's agenda in Greece, adding that she had successfully advanced U.S. energy interests in Greece and across southeastern Europe. Mr. Trump said he knew little about all the allegations against Ms. Guilfoyle. I don't know too much, he told journalists on Friday, but she was always very nice. For some Greeks, more troubling was a comment she was reported to have made at dinner in Athens in March, insinuating that the United States could replace the Greek government. The fact that they would send someone like that here with no tact or diplomacy skills shows how low we rank in Trump's priorities, how insignificant Greece is for them, Maria Stefano, a 68-year-old retiree, said. Ms. Guilfoyle's lawyer has disputed the characterization of the dinner, and the foreign minister, George Garapatrictis, said on Friday that the Greek energy minister who was there denied it as well. Asked about Ms. Guilfoyle's purported comment, Pavlos Marinikis, a government spokesman, said, there was never any question of the Greek government being threatened, nor would anything of the sort ever be tolerated. He added that the Greece-U.S. partnership was founded on mutual respect. In Parliament on Friday, Mr. Garapatrictis said it was not necessary to summon Ms. Guilfoyle to explain herself. Summoning an ambassador and potentially creating a diplomatic incident would serve no purpose, he said. Their responses were part of a Greek government effort seeking to tamp down a national debate over Ms. Guilfoyle. Prime Minister Kyriakos Mitsotakis has aligned himself with the Trump administration, seeking cooperation on security and other issues. As long as Ms. Guilfoyle enjoys the support of the U.S. President and Secretary of State, the Greek government has to respect the position of the U.S. government, said Konstantinos Filias, a prominent analyst and director of the Institute of Global Affairs at the American College of Greece, said it's as simple as that. Leftist parties have called on the government to demand clarifications from Ms. Guilfoyle. Favors from Trump's America come with a price tag, Rina Doru, a prominent lawmaker of the leftist Syriza party, said Friday. The question is, how much will the Greek people ultimately have to pay? Ms. Guilfoyle is the latest of Trump administration ambassadors accused of engaging in decidedly undiplomatic behavior. Many serve in Europe, which long has been a destination for American political appointees of both parties who have little to no experience in official diplomacy. Bill White, the U.S. ambassador to Belgium, was asked by that country's foreign minister to stop making derogatory statements about government officials. Charles Kushner, the chief envoy to France and father of Jared Kushner, Mr. Trump's son-in-law, ignored summons by the French foreign ministry after criticizing Paris for doing too little to combat anti-Semitism. And that's all the time we have for today. Stay safe and thank you for listening.
1: Hi, my name is Billy, and here is tonight's weather forecast for the Talking Information Center. This evening, there will be a 100% chance of showers and patchy fog with degrees low around 52. The sun rose today at 6:52 a.m. The sun will set today at 6:08 p.m. And the sun will rise tomorrow at 6:53 a.m. And that's all the weather I have for today. I'm Billy giving you the weather for the Talking Information Center. Have a wonderful evening.
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12: Hello, this is Chelsea here, reading from Edith Cowan University. This is Black Tea and Berries Could Contribute to Healthier Aging. High intakes of black tea, berries, citrus fruits, and apples could help to promote healthy aging, new research has found. The study conducted by researchers from Edith Cowan University, Queen's University Belfast, and Harvard T.H. Chan School of Public Health, found that foods rich in flavonoids could help to lower the risk of key components of unhealthy aging, including frailty, impaired physical function, and poor mental health. The goal of medical research is not just to help people live longer, but to ensure they stay healthy for as long as possible, ECU adjunct lecturer Dr. Nicola Bondono said. We know from previous research that people who have a higher flavonoid intake tend to live longer, and they are also less likely to get any of the major chronic diseases such as dementia, diabetes, or health disease. Our research shows that people who consume more flavonoids tend to age better. The study, which analyzed data from 62,743 women and 23,687 men over 24 years, found that women with the highest flavonoid intakes had a 15% lower risk of frailty and 12% lower risk of impaired physical function and a 12% lower risk of poor mental health compared to those with the lowest intakes. While fewer associations were observed in men, higher flavonoid intake was still linked to a lower risk of poor mental health. Flavonoids are well known for reducing oxidative stress and inflammation, supporting blood vessel health, and even helping to maintain skeletal muscle mass, all of which are important for preventing frailty and maintaining physical function and mental health as we age, says senior author Professor Aidan Cassidy from Queen's University Belfast. She added that regularly consuming flavonoid-rich foods such as berries, apples, red wine, oranges, and tea could support healthier aging by reducing the risk of frailty, physical decline, and poor mental health. The stronger associations observed in women may be due to differences in follow-up time between the two cohorts rather than true sex-specific effects, which remain underexplored in existing research. We found that the participants who increased their intake of flavonoid-rich food by 3 servings a day had a 65.6% to 11% lower risk across all three of the aging outcomes in females and a 15% lower risk of poor mental health in males. Overall, these findings underscore the potential for simple dietary modifications to impact overall quality of life and contribute to the optimization of healthy aging, added Professor Eric Rim from Harvard T.H. Chan School of Public Health.

next we have young adults and rising dry eye disease. The source here is the Aston University. Researchers at Aston University have called for more advice to be given to young people about preventing dry eye disease after a study carried out in conjunction with Oslo University Hospital and Solandet Hospital Trust in Norway found that 90% of participants had at least one sign of the condition in their eyes. Dry eye disease occurs when the eyes do not make enough tears or make poor quality tears without sufficient lipid or mucus levels, which leads to poor tear film stability and rapid evaporation. Sufferers may have gritty feeling eyes, itching or stinging in the eyes. Red eyes, sensitivity to light and blurry vision. There are several risk factors for dry eye disease, including stress and wearing contact lenses. It is also more prevalent in females. In the 18 to 25 age group, a major risk factor is screen use. Research following 50 18 to 25-year-olds over time was led by Dr. Rachel Case Moore at Aston University School of Optometry and is the first of its kind. The researchers looked for symptoms of dry eye disease and the participants studied lifestyle factors and followed up with participants 1 year on to find out if there had been any progression of the condition. An initial study showed that 56% of participants had dry eye disease, while 90% had at least one symptom of the condition. Around half of the participants in the study had lost at least 25% of a type of gland in the eye called the meibomian gland. These glands produce the outer lipid layer of the eye's tear film, which is responsible for preventing evaporation of tears, therefore keeps the tear film stable and eye moist. 1 year on, the researchers found that there had been significant progression of dry eye disease in the study participants. Additionally, the researchers found correlation between how long the study group used screens and signs of dryness on the eye surface. The average screen use of participants was 8 hours per day. Research concluded that the evidence of dry eye disease, symptoms, and progression in young adults in their study shows the need for early detection of potential signs, the identification of those who may go on to develop dry eye disease. These individuals can then be advised or on managing the condition before progression. The progression and development of dry eye disease can be slowed by various methods. Dr. Casemore says that the simplest ways are to take regular screen breaks, to carry out blinking exercises to ensure the release of oils from the meibomian glands and to keep hydrated. Healthy, balanced diet, including sources of omega-3 fatty acids, such as oily fish, is also important, as is regular sleep patterns. Dr. Casemore suggests that those with irregular sleep patterns, such as those caused by sleep disorders or anxiety, should seek advice. People who wear contact lenses need to ensure they get regular checkups to ensure optimal fitting and that they adhere to their replacement schedule, wearing time schedule, cleaning regimes, and safety advice, such as no sleeping, showering, or swimming in contact lenses, Dr. Casemore said. It is concerning to note the increasing prevalence of dry eye disease signs and symptoms in young adults, which has been referred to as a lifestyle epidemic by some researchers. Eye care practitioners are well placed to identify the clinical indicators of dry eye disease and counsel young adults around modifiable risk factors such as screen use habits, sleeping habits, contact lens use, diet, blinking patterns, and management of stress levels.
Our future research aims to continue investigation of the potential tear and meibomian gland oil biomarkers, which were identified during the study, and further explore the effect of diet on dry eye disease development.

Next, from medical news today, we have cutting 1 gram of salt per day may lower risk of heart disease and stroke. A systemic review of available evidence published in the journal Heart found that dietary salt substitutes lower the risk of heart attack, stroke, and death from all causes and cardiovascular disease. Diets high in sodium and low in potassium are known to raise blood pressure. Around 1.28 billion people worldwide have high blood pressure, and only 42% of those are diagnosed and treated. Hypertension, another word for high blood pressure, is a major cause of premature death globally. In salt substitutes, the proportion of sodium chloride is replaced with potassium chloride. Dr. Bruce Neal, Executive Director at George Institute for Global Health, Australia, and Professor of Medicine at the University of New South Wales, Sydney, was one of the several researchers who conducted the salt substitute and stroke study. Commencing in 2014, the lasting 5 years, with over 20,000 participants from 600 rural villages in China, the study is billed as one of the largest dietary interventions ever conducted. It found that switching out regular salt for a dietary salt substitute reduced the risk of stroke by 14%, risk of major cardiovascular events by 13%, and risk of death by 12%. Study participants experienced no harm. The duration of the intervention with the dietary salt substitute ranged like geography, age, sex, history. Tough. Having the evidence that actually it doesn't just lower blood pressure, it also lowers strokes, heart attacks, and death in a really large-scale trial. That changes public perception in a massive way, Dr. Neal explained. There might have been a view among other people that there was sort of settled, but having that really big study is really important in terms of trying to get policymakers, salt manufacturers, and retailers to actually start recommending salt alternatives in a way that they currently don't. Over the next decade, Dr. Neal plans to work on changing how the citizens of the world consume salt. The world's salt supply has been changed once already over the last few decades from regular salt to iodized salt to try and address thyroid disease problems on a global basis. Dr. Neal told M&T, so what we would like to do now is work on changing the world's salt supply from regular iodized salt to iodized potassium-enriched salt. The impact on health would be enormous, Dr. Neal believes. While undertaking the salt substitute and stroke study, the researchers calculated the impact of people in China switching to iodized potassium-enriched salt. We found that if they did that, they would prevent 1 million strokes and heart attacks in China alone every year, Dr. Neal says. A beautiful thing about it, Dr. Neal said, is that switching to dietary salt substitutes is a double behavior modification. They're low cost and easy for people to use, he said. You don't have to make big changes to your lifestyle. Roxana Ehsani, a registered dietitian, nutritionist, and national media spokesman for the Academy of Nutrition and Dietetics, told MNT that the evidence is clear that individuals should try to limit their use of salt and switch to salt substitutes primarily. She also suggests incorporating dried herbs, spices into

cooking because they add flavor antioxidants but no sodium. Taylor Wallace, President and CEO of Think Healthy Group, a food science and nutrition consulting firm, said this systemic review adds to a body of research suggesting a need for reducing the amount of sodium in processed foods. He recommends increasing potassium intake generally to balance the sodium in our diets. Potassium is mainly derived from plant foods like fruits and vegetables, he told MNT, to make sure to indulge in your favorite fruits and veggies as well as to reduce your sodium intake. Not all plant-based diets are the same. Junk veggie food and its impact on health, and this source is Medical News Today. Plant-based diets refer to diets that are based on foods made from plants, including vegetarian and vegan diets. While vegan diets exclude all animal products, vegetarian options, which exclude just meat and fish, are more diverse and may include dairy, eggs. Pescatarian diets exclude meat, but not fish. Plant-based diets continue to grow in popularity worldwide, owing to the decades of scientific research of the mounting evidence of the potential health risks, health benefits not limited to improved blood cholesterol and blood sugar levels. Furthermore, increased awareness of the environmental impact of animal rearing, such as high levels of greenhouse gases, land degradation, and excessive water, have also motivated some people to adopt plant-based diets, which can be more environmentally friendly. However, there are some health risks associated with plant-based diets, particularly if there is high consumption of junk veggie foods. By definition, ultra-processed foods are food products that contain minimal whole foods, are high in calories, added sugar, salt, fats, offer little nutritional value, and have been processed with cheap industrial additives. Using the NOVA, N-O-V-A, classification system, which categorizes food products according to the extent of industrial processes they undergo, junk foods can include many plant-based products, such as commercially produced breads, pastries, cakes, and cookies. Next, carbonated beverages. Next, prepackaged snacks. Next, flavored dairy drinks. Next, breakfast cereals. Next, energy bars. And finally, instant sauces, soups, noodle pots, and desserts. Ultra-processed foods offer convenience, continue to replace minimally processed whole foods, and now account for more than half of the daily intake of calories for many individuals in middle and high-income countries. While a healthy and balanced plant-based diet is diverse, the frequent consumption of plant-based ultra-processed foods is associated with negative health outcomes. For instance, in 2019, a cohort study that followed 105,159 adults over a 5-year period, the research observed that even a 10% risk in the consumption of ultra-processed foods was associated with a higher risk of heart disease and stroke. This small increase in ultra-processed foods is also associated with a higher risk of developing some cancers, type 2 diabetes, and increased exposure to harmful chemicals from food packages. In addition, calorie intake is reportedly higher in plant-based diets that are rich in ultra-processed foods, which may lead to weight gain and a greater potential for developing obesity. To compound the negative health risk associated with diets rich in ultra-processed foods, vegetarian and vegan diets can exclude making nutrient deficiencies more common.
Overall, some studies have shown that vegetarians and vegans have lower levels of nutrients like iron, B12, calcium, vitamin D, and omega-3 fatty acids. Furthermore, a 2022 study showed that vegetarian women have an increased risk of occurrence of hip fractures compared to women who occasionally consume meat. It is possible that these adverse outcomes are linked to the omission of iron and B12-rich meats and calcium-rich animal sources in vegetarian and vegan diets. These problems may be compounded by individuals not replacing these nutrient sources with fruits, vegetables, nuts, and pulses, and eating ultra-processed food instead. Well-planned vegetarian or vegan diets consistently offer several health benefits, and they can safeguard against nutrient deficiencies and adverse health risks associated with diets rich in ultra-processed plant-based foods. Not only do plant-based diets promote longevity, but they may reduce muscle loss, also called sarcopenia, in older people with obesity. They are also safe during pregnancy and lactation, as long as they fulfill nutrient requirements, as well as during physical performance. Nutritionally balanced and well-planned plant-based diets more closely adhere to the U.S. dietary recommendation, improve overall diet quality based on the Healthy Eating Index. This occurs thanks to the increased intake of fruits, non-starchy vegetables, whole grains, low-fat dairy, eggs, plant protein, seafood. Such diets are also lower in sugar, added sugar, lower in salt, added sugar, fats, and calories. Therefore, not all plant-based diets are associated with negative health risks, but it is important to note that following a healthy overall eating pattern is essential for managing risks, the risks of heart disease, diabetes, and cancer. Here are some practical tips to help you maintain a diverse and balanced plant-based diet. First, limit ultra-processed foods. Plant-based ultra-processed foods high in salt, added sugars, and fat should be limited and eaten in moderation. In particular, veggie meat replacement products are often high in sodium and saturated fat, so be sure to choose low-sodium and low-fat alternatives. Make sure you read the nutrient label and be careful with so-called health claims on packaging. Practice reading nutrient labels for packaged food products to become aware of their sugar, salt, and fat content, and choose those with fewer additives. Likewise, labels may help choose foods that are high in calcium and other beneficial nutrients. Monitoring carbohydrate portions is also important. Switching to a plant-based diet may feel restrictive, and research shows that meats may be replaced with refined or highly processed carbohydrate-rich foods. Be sure to include whole grain carbohydrate options in portions appropriate for your health goals. Also focus on proteins, peas and beans, nuts, seeds, seitan, textured vegetable protein, tofu, tempeh, edamame, eggs, milk, cheese, yogurt, and seafood are all high protein food sources for vegetarians that also provide calcium, iron, vitamin D, and some vitamin B12, which are commonly deficient in vegetarians.

When appropriate, dietary supplements may help a person reach the desirable amount of daily nutrients to avoid deficiencies. Speak with your medical team about which supplements may be appropriate for you. Finally, you may wish to consult a dietitian if you are new to plant-based eating. Consult with a registered dietitian to learn which foods will help you to meet your nutrient needs. Plant-based diets are popular worldwide for their potential health benefits, such as improved blood cholesterol, blood sugar, and reduced risk of heart disease, diabetes, cancer, and obesity. However, junk veggie foods are ultra-processed foods, which account for more than half of the daily calorie intake for some individuals, continue to replace minimally processed whole foods and pose adverse health risks. Furthermore, vegetarians and vegans can experience nutrient deficiencies in iron, calcium, vitamin D, and vitamin B12 due to the exclusion of animal foods that are rich in these nutrients. Nevertheless, well-planned vegetarian or vegan diets rich in fruits, non-starchy vegetables, whole grains, dairy, and plant sources of protein offer several health benefits and safeguard against adverse health risks associated with diets rich in junk veggie foods.

Next up from medical news today, we have cornea made from pig collagen restores sight in blind, visually impaired people. Keratoconus is a disease where the cornea of the eye thins and bulges, causing vision loss. The eye disease affects 50 to 200 of every 100,000 people globally. Though there are currently some treatment options available for keratoconus, they do not work for all people. Some people will ultimately require a corneal transplant to regain their entire vision. Though corneal transplants are frequently performed, almost 185,000 occurred in 116 countries in 2012. There remains a need for corneal material to transplant. An estimated 12.7 million people are currently waiting for a corneal transplant. Now, research from Linköping University in Sweden have bioengineered a new corneal implant made from pig skin and designed a less invasive method of performing corneal transplant on people with keratoconus. Following a pilot study in Iran and India, 20 patients who were blind or on the verge of losing their sight due to advanced keratoconus had their sight restored after 2 years. The study was recently published in the journal Nature Biotechnology. In the eye, the cornea is the dome-shaped outermost clear layer responsible for helping you see. The cornea controls how much light enters the eye, triggering the sight process. Additionally, the cornea helps protect the eye from bacteria and dirt and also filters some ultraviolet light when you're out in the sun. Keratoconus is characterized by a weakened cornea that loses its natural shape and starts to bulge, eventually becoming cone-shaped. Eye doctors do not know what causes keratoconus, although researchers believe that environmental and genetic factors may play a role. For example, past research shows a family history of keratoconus may make a person more susceptible to the disease. Another study found people who are Latino and Black had a higher chance of developing it than people who are Caucasian by 43% to 57%, respectively. Keratoconus causes the cornea to become misshapen, affecting vision. Eye doctors can sometimes correct the mild version with the use of eyeglasses or specific types of contact lenses, such as rigid gas permeable contacts, serial lenses, or piggyback lenses. Doctors can also treat eye disease through cornea collagen cross-linking, which helps strengthen the cornea. If this treatment does not help, the last resort for keratoconus is a corneal transplant. Since a large proportion of the eye's cornea is made from the protein collagen, researchers used highly purified collagen molecules from pig skin to create an alternate corneal material. According to the researchers, pig skin is easily accessible as it is a byproduct of the food industry. Additionally, while doctors must use donated human corneas within 2 weeks, they can store the pig skin-based implants up to 2 years. We've made significant efforts to ensure that our invention will be widely available and affordable by all and not just by the wealthy, says Dr. Meridad Rafat, an adjunct associate professor at Linköping University and founder of the CEO of the company Lincocare Life Sciences AB, which developed the bioengineered corneas used in the study. That's why this technology can be used in all parts of the world. According to Dr. Benjamin Burt, an ophthalmologist at Memorial Care Orange Coast Medical Center in Fountain Valley, California, while in the United States, eye banks are registered organ donors help make human corneas available for transplants.
that is not the case in other parts of the world. Internationally especially, there is a dearth of human corneal donor tissue to be used for these types of surgeries. It is a huge issue, he explained, and so these developments in this technology do have the potential to make a huge impact in those communities. According to the research team, current corneal transplant methods include surgically removing a person's damaged cornea and stitching in place a donated cornea. Because it is a foreign human tissue, the patient must receive immunosuppressive eye drops for at least a year and must come back to the clinic several times for adjusting, replacing, removing the sutures, explained Dr. Neil Legale, professor at the Department of Biomedical and Clinical Sciences at Linköping University and leader of the research group that developed the new keratoconus surgical method. Even then, vision is not optimal and requires further corrective refractive procedures. Dr. Legale told MNT, though, through this new, less invasive implant method, the patient keeps their own cornea. A surgeon makes a small incision within it and inserts the bioengineered implant. The implant does not have cells, so it does not trigger an immunoresponse, and only an 8-week course of immunosuppressive eye drops are needed, he continued. No sutures are needed, so the procedure can be performed in a single hospital visit. We showed that this procedure has the potential to give 20/20 vision to initially blind patients without using donor tissue. Dr. Legale and his research team also found the new implant method avoided inflammation and the wound healing was very fast. Having implants instead of a full transplant helped to retain more of the patient's own tissue, which of course is preferable to prevent issues with rejection, neovascularization, or other complications that can happen, Dr. Burt commented. Researchers conducted a pilot clinical study involving 20 people with advanced keratoconus. Of the patient group, 14 were fully blind and the remaining 6 on the verge of losing their vision before surgery. Surgeons in Iran and India conducted the new implant method using bioengineered corneal material. The research team reported no complications immediately following the procedure, nor throughout the 2 years they followed study patients. 2 years after surgery, the 14 participants were no longer blind, and 3 participants who had no vision before the procedure had 20/20 vision afterwards. Dr. Legale hopes surgeons will adopt this method as a simpler, safer approach to treating advanced keratoconus, even if they use donor tissue. Because it does not require suturing skills and it does not open the eye, it could potentially be performed with less surgical training and in more locations, he explained. Our ultimate hope is that the simplified procedure will be able to reach visually impaired people with poorer access to advanced healthcare, and our bioengineered implant removes the reliance on donor tissue and eye banks. So it could be shipped where it's needed, Dr. Neil Legale, the lead researcher. Dr. Legale said the next step in their research is to conduct randomized clinical eye banks. So it could be shipped where it's needed, Dr. Neil Legale, the lead researcher.

terms of the new surgical procedures, it is not patented and is free for surgeons to use, and we hope they will try it with human donor tissue.

brain decoder controls spinal cord stimulation. And the source is Washington University in St. Louis. When a person sustains an injury to the spinal cord, the normal communication between the brain and the spinal circuits below the injury are interrupted, resulting in paralysis. Because the brain is functioning normally, as this is spinal cord below the injury, researchers have been working to reestablish the communication to allow for rehabilitation and potentially restore movement. Ismael Senez, assistant professor of biomedical engineering in the McKelvey School of Engineering at Washington University in St. Louis, and of microsurgery at Washington U, WashU Medicine, and members of this lab, including Carolyn Atkinson, a doctoral student, have developed a type of decoder to restore that communication. Through experiments in their lab with 17 human subjects without a spinal cord injury, they were able to cue movement to the lower leg with transcutaneous spinal cord stimulation or non-invasive external electrical pulses. Results of the research were published online in the Journal of Neuroengineering and Rehabilitation. The team used a special cap fitted with non-invasive electrodes that measure brain activity through electroencephalography, the EEG. While wearing the cap seated, volunteers were asked to extend their leg at the knee, then only think about extending their leg. While keeping it still, two researchers could record the brain waves in both exercises. The team provided the neural activity to the decoder or algorithm so it could learn how the brain waves act in both circumstances. They found that the actual movement and imagined movement use similar neural strategies. After we give the decoder this data, it learns to predict based on neural activity whenever there is movement or no movement. Sinez said, we show that we can predict whenever someone is thinking about moving their leg, even if their leg does not actually move. The team used controls to ensure that the volunteers were truly imagining movement and not actually moving. Whenever people move, this can introduce signal noise, and we want to make sure that the signal noise is not what we're learning. What we are learning to predict, Sinez said. It's movement intention or brain activity that we want to predict. So we have people imagine they're extending their leg and use the same algorithm that has been trained on people moving to predict whether they were imagining or not. Sinez says this reveals two things. One, that it's more likely that we're decoding movement intention and not an artifact, noise, and second, whenever we employ this on people with spinal cord injury who will not have that ability to actually move their legs for us to label the data, we could use their imagination of moving a leg to train our decoder. Sinez said the proof of concept study is a first step towards developing a non-invasive brain-spine interface.

interface that uses real-time predictions to deliver transcutaneous spinal cord stimulation to reinforce voluntary method in a single joint in rehabilitation in patients with a spinal cord injury. Going forward, the team plans to test a generalized decoder trained on data from all participants that could determine whether a universal decoder could perform as well as a personalized one and simplify its use in clinical settings.

cancer research reveals how chemo impacts cells at the molecular level. Sources, University of Copenhagen. Proteins play a central role in virtually every disease. They are the building blocks of life, serving as essential components in nearly all cellular processes. They facilitate communication between cells and ensure that biological systems function properly. Put simply, life wouldn't exist without proteins. That's why researchers around the world are dedicated to understanding them. Now, a new study from University of Copenhagen highlights how protein research could revolutionize multi areas within biology and medicine. The study, published in the journal Cell, was led by scientists at the University of Copenhagen's Novo Nordisk Foundation Center for Protein Research. We hope our findings will help explore how drugs influence protein turnover and contribute to the development of better medicines. Our research could also reveal how protein stability changes with age and how we might promote healthy aging, says Professor Jesper Vellegard Olsen. In short, we have developed a cutting-edge technology that allows us to analyze and quantify proteins in individual cells with unprecedented depth. We can now identify exactly which proteins are present and in what quantities. With this new approach, researchers can measure how individual cells produce and break down proteins, a process known as protein turnover. The technique called PSILAC enables scientists to track both the abundance of proteins and the rate at which they are turned over in single cells. These insights could have significant implications for cancer research, drug development, and personalized medicine. Despite their fundamental importance, there is still much we don't know about proteins, including how many exist in a human cell. SCPSILAC is a breakthrough since it can distinguish between dividing and non-dividing cells. A prime example is a cancer cell which divide rapidly and are typically targeted by chemotherapy. However, some cancer cells do not divide, allowing them to evade chemotherapy. The new method helps identify these treatment-resistant cells, leading to a better therapies. We can now observe that non-binding cells remain metabolically active and continue to affect their surroundings, something previous methods couldn't detect, explains Olsen. The researchers have also used this technique to examine how specific drugs impact protein turnover in individual cells, including the cancer medication bortezomib. Their findings uncovered specific proteins and previously unknown biological processes influenced by the treatment. This method represents a significant leap in protein research, Olsen states. In my field, we have worked for years to analyze proteins within cells. Only recently has technological progress enable us to do so at the single cell level. Thanks to this innovation, scientists now have a far more detailed understanding of how proteins operate at the molecular level. The hope is that this knowledge will drive advancements in disease diagnostics and treatment strategies. New way to prevent duodenal cancer, sources University of Bonn. People with hereditary disease, familial adenomatous polyposis, FAP, have a greatly increased risk of developing a malignant tumor of the duodenum. Researchers at the University Hospital Bonn, UKB,
and the Cluster of Excellence Immunosensation 2 at the University of Bonn are now have now discovered a mechanism in the local immune system that can drive the development of cancer. They see this as a promising new approach to preventing duodenocarcinoma in people with FAP. Results have now been published in the journal Nature Communications. Familial adenomatous, or FAP is known as, is a hereditary disease, which, in addition to high risk of bowel cancer, also a greatly increased risk of duodenal cancer. At present, the only treatment available is close endoscopy monitoring with the removal of the precursors known as polyps, although this is also associated with an increased risk. But there are no specific preventative therapies, says co-lead author Dr. Benjamin Kramer, the scientific head of the laboratory for congenital cellular immunology at the UKB. Since the severity of the disease varies greatly, even among carriers of the same gene mutation, the search is on for the other factors that influence the development of the disease, and the local immune system is becoming the focus of attention. The Bonn researchers have now discovered that certain cells of the innate immune system, known as type 3 innate lymphoid cells, ILC3, are present in significantly higher numbers in the duodenum of FAP patients. We found an increased number of these cells in the mucosa, particularly in the vicinity of polyps and cancerous areas, says co-lead author Dr. Robert Hunenberg, senior physician at the Medical Clinic One, and the National Center for Hereditary Tumor Disease at the UKB. The Bonn research findings provide clues as to how these immune cells could contribute to the development of cancer. They produce a neurotransmitter called interleukin-17A, IL-17A. This messenger appears to stimulate intestinal cells to produce more harmful molecules known as reactive oxygen species, or ROS for short. High concentration of these ROS can damage the genetic material in the cells, says first author Dr. Kim Melanie Kaiser, who until recently conducted research as a doctoral student in the Immunosensation Cluster of Excellence at the University of Bonn. Such damage to DNA, the carrier of genetic information, is a known factor that can drive the development of cancer. Our findings suggest that the increased number of interleukin-17A producing ILC3 in the duodenum creates a local environment that favors the development of the cancer in FAP patients, says co-lead author Professor Jacob Natterman from the Laboratory for Innate Cellular Immunity, Deputy Director of Medical Clinic 1 and Senior Physician at the National Center for Hereditary Tumor Diseases at the UKB. He is also a member of the Cluster of Excellence Immunosensation and the Transdisciplinary Research Area, TRA, Life and Health at the University of Bonn. Targeting these immune cells, or in particular, blocking the messenger substance IL-17A directly to the duodenum, could therefore represent a promising new approach to preventing duodenal cancer in people with FAP and offer an urgently needed therapeutic option in addition to pure endoscopic
monitoring. And that is really all we have time for today. I hope you have a truly good week. And thank you for listening. I'll be back with you next week. God bless.

0: You were just listening to today's version of the Medical News Program on the Talking Information Center. Please stay tuned for more programming, and thank you for listening. Hi, my name is Billy, and here is tonight's weather forecast for the Talking Information Center. This evening, there will be a 100% chance of showers and patchy fog with degrees low around 52. The sun rose today at 6:52 a.m. The sun will set today at 6:08 p.m. And the sun will rise tomorrow at 6:53 a.m. And that's all the weather I have for today. I'm Billy giving you the weather for the Talking Information Center. Have a wonderful evening.
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5: 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And Framingham.
0: And coming up next on the Talking Information Center, it's The Economist. 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
6: The Economist magazine for September 26th and October 2nd, 2026, begins on page 9. The leader section. Healthcare. The cost of cutting. Back and shoulder surgery is often worse than useless. Millions of operations should be scrapped. 6 in 10 Britons have surgery at some point. Some, so do lots of Americans. So, at a cost of perhaps $500 billion a year, a third of all spending on adults in the world's biggest healthcare market. Plenty of these procedures save lives by removing tumors, transplanting new organs, or mending broken ones. Many others make life better, say by restoring vision, cataract extraction, or hearing. Rhinoplasty, for example. Yet, a growing body of evidence suggests millions of surgeries performed each year are unnecessary, and given the risk of complications when a person is sliced open, often worse than useless. Of 10 common orthopedic procedures, a specialty which accounts for a quarter of all operations in Britain and a similar share in America, only three, for carpal tunnel and total replacement of knees and hips, offer outcomes that are clearly superior to non-operative care. Six, including common ones like lumbar spine decompression, are no better than drugs. Physiotherapy, or just father time. Similarly, roughly two-thirds of excised appendices could have been fixed with antibiotics. And many prostates, around 100,000, of which are operated on in Europe each year, are better off with watchful waiting. The list goes on. See Science and Technology section. For patients, needless surgery is a cause of physical pain and, especially in America, financial stress. For stretched healthcare systems in aging rich countries, it is a terrible waste of resources. A recent reduction in referrals for shoulder operations, just one of the six useless orthopedic procedures, is saving England's National Health Service, NHS, around £100 million, that's $134 million US dollars a year, or 1% of its total surgical budget. The main reason for the persistence of useless procedures is the dearth of clinical data on whether they work. Surgeons liken asking about this to wondering whether parachutes are useful when leaping out of a plane. If the patient gets better, the parachute is assumed to have been a success. Regulators do not require proof that it actually was, as they do with new drugs. Individual surgeons have neither the incentive nor the means to check for themselves. Contrast that with drug makers, which bankroll big, costly, randomized trials in the hopes of making lots of money from pills that are proven effective. Governments can start to correct this failure by running trials themselves. The NHS has already begun doing this with some success by testing procedures across many hospitals around Britain. It avoids the charge of impugning the skill of individual surgeons, or conversely, of missing out the truly skillful. It and other public health systems should conduct more such exercises. Once the results are in, it will be easier for payers, be they public systems or private insurers, to refuse to cover procedures that do not benefit patients. This will not only save money, surgeons freed from performing unnecessary shoulder and back operations could spend more time on knees, hips, and carpal tunnels. In systems where care is rationed, like the NHS, this would have the welcome effect of trimming waiting lists. In July, 6.2 million patients in England were awaiting non-urgent specialist treatment, a category that includes lots of surgeries. Unlearning decades of modern medical practice will not come easily to healthcare systems. It will be harder still for the surgeons. Like all medics, they believe they are doing right by their patients. But if your only tool is a scalpel, everything looks ripe for cutting. Jack the knife. Surgeons must therefore be taught, starting in medical school, and then by their mentors in what remains an apprenticeship based on apprenticeship-based craft, to present patients with a range of options and choose the best one together rather than dictating it from on high. Such shared decision-making has become common among clinicians who remain alien to many surgeons. It is in everyone's interest to make it standard. Leaders continues on page 10 with the last article from the leader section. Machine-made prose, the perils of AI writing. Humans should not surrender authorship to large language models. If The Economist had just two loyalties, they might well be to good prose and creative destruction. Those seldom previously came into conflict until artificial intelligence models began writing. Now, AI text is winning literary awards, occupying op-ed pages, and, as we report this week, filling the mouths of politicians. 1 in 10 words used in Britain's parliamentary debates and 1 in 7 in America's House of Representatives are probably drafted by AI. See Britain's section. When it comes to the written word, no writer is a neutral party. This newspaper has applauded the technological progress for nearly 2 centuries. It would be churlish to turn Luddite only now, once the wolves of automation have turned up at our own door. And yet, both writers and readers should be wary of passing the pen to AI. Admittedly, in some sorts of writing, an AI takeover would be welcome. Customer service complaints, say, or technical write-ups where clarity is all. What matters in such cases is disclosing the use of AI and making sure that the human being whose name is on the page still takes responsibility. Writers of all sorts would be doing their readers a disservice if they did not use AI models for research, proofreading, and when appropriate, feedback. Elsewhere, however, in novels, speeches, and even news articles, surrendering human authorship would be a mistake. For the time being, the most popular gripe about AI writing is the clumsiness of the prose itself. That complaint rests on shaky foundations. The Luddites grumbled once about the poor workmanship of machine-made stockings, but then the stockings got better. Doubtless, AI sentences will too. The medium and the message. Any serious case against AI writing must rest, therefore, on the ways that the words are not stockings, how they carry meaning, and significant beyond what ends up on the page. The act of writing tends to be painful even for many of those who do it for a living. But much of that pain is really the pain of thinking, of crystallizing thoughts in text. Sidestepping that is a surefire route to less rigorous, let alone original, human thought. Students who outsource their essays to Claude may lose the habit of reasoning. Politicians who let AI craft their arguments may be less mindful of their consequences. Another big concern is with the consumers of the written word, or readers, as they are better known. AI writing breaks the expectations of a literate culture. Human text takes longer to write than to read. This offers a certain guarantee, if not of quality, the world still swims in dire prose, then at least of effort. Someone, somewhere, thought something was worth saying. Economists call that a costly signal. Whatever French theorists have to say about the death of the author, readers still want to know that a person wrote the words in front of them. Take poetry. Even a few years ago, when AI was less powerful, researchers were already finding that many people in blind tests of AI and human written poetry preferred the robotic rhythms. But making sense of the poem relies on the promise that a human wrote it, and thus that it means something to someone. Even when AI is not used, it can sully readers' experiences. They may stumble on a turn of phrase that sounds suspiciously machine-made and give up on reading the rest of the text. Or the proliferation of AI-generated fakery may make them distrust real news. Polluting the information environment like that is what economists call externality. Technology will remake many of these norms. AI offers immense opportunities, to many of which no one can yet fully grasp. Yet liberal societies negotiate these momentous changes not by passively rendering to technologies or surrendering to technologies, but by adapting to them. The printing press set off religious wars in early modern Europe. In the 1930s, the radio heralded fascism. Few associate either with high drama today. Societies are grappling with plenty of other technologies that pose risks, such as fattier foods and more potent illegal drugs. So it would be hubristic to try to chart out exactly how societies ought in future to approach the use of AI in writing. But any writer knows to start with a first draft that is ours. The Economist magazine continues on page 12 with the final letter from the letters section. Syntactic ambiguity. To the Point, August 22nd, underscored the fact that punctuation matters. Consider the lore surrounding Maria Fyodorovna, Empress of Russia, whose misplaced comma saved a political prisoner from exile. The intended order, pardon impossible, to be sent to Siberia, moved a comma to read, pardon impossible to be sent to Siberia. Thus, flipping a sentence of strict condemnation to an absolute release. A lesson I learned as a child to preserve harmony at the family dinner table was always remember the comma in, let's eat, Grandma. Otherwise, Let's Eat Grandma would put her on the dinner menu. Michael Burek, San Rafael, California. Your review of Florence Hasrat's On the Mark brought back memories of a comedy routine by Victor Borge, a Danish-American comedian, which readers can find on YouTube by searching for phonetic pronunciation. Victor reads a passage from a book, giving voice to every punctuation mark. It is hilarious. Swoosh, pop. Douglas Kranjevic, Merced, California. The By Invitation section begins on page 16. By invitation, Piero Cipollone. The future of digital finance rests on public money, not private. In 2008, an obscure manifesto introduced a new vision of money that promised to make central banks obsolete. The techno-futurist ambitions of Bitcoin's synonymous creator, Satoshi Nakamoto, captured the public's imagination and sparked the wild booms and busts of unbacked crypto assets. More recently, the focus has been shifting towards the use of crypto's underlying technologies, tokenization, and distributed ledgers in mainstream finance. These innovations enable assets such as bonds, shares, or deposits to be represented, recorded, and transferred as digital packets of data or tokens. Combining distributed ledgers with tokenization promises a new, efficient way to offer financial services around the clock and with far fewer intermediaries than today. This technological shift is beginning to reshape finance, but the effects will be different from the predictions made by Mr. Nakamoto. As finance becomes more digital, it will depend more, not less, on a variety widely trusted public form of money. Central banks are not going to become irrelevant anytime soon. Let me explain why. Every transaction, from buying a used car to trading bonds, is complete only when the buyer receives the asset they purchased and the seller receives money they trust. This is called settlement. If the seller cannot fully rely on the asset they are paid with, if they receive an IOU, for example, or a voucher for a company they never heard of, they are exposed to the risk that the issuer could default. This risk reduces the convenience of the deal. Central banks are the only institutions that issue risk-free settlement assets that everyone can trust. This is particularly important for wholesale markets where banks and other institutions routinely process daily trades worth billions of euros. It is crucial that these trades are made using a universally accepted settlement asset that carries no risk. Today, the transactions are typically concluded between the respective banks of the payer and the payee via an exchange of the safest settlement asset you can think of, central bank money. Now, ask yourself whether this will change because the technology we use to move money is evolving. Tokenization can automate transactions, remove intermediaries, and compress into seconds processes that previously took days. For that transformation to happen, though, investors will require a safe settlement asset. The types of money currently available on distributed ledger technology don't fit the bill. Stable coins and tokenized deposits carry intrinsic credit risk, while Bitcoin and other unbacked cryptocurrencies are nobody's liability and subject to wild price swings. At the European Central Bank, ECB, we draw one fundamental lesson from all this. We want to create the conditions to enable this new technology to unlock safer, more efficient, and more resilient markets. Providing central bank money in tokenized form, a common monetary anchor that offers safety and universal acceptance, is at the center of this vision. Throughout history, the most successful financial systems have rested on a common foundation. Banks and other financial firms compete with one another, but all operate within a system where a public authority, be it a king putting his face on coins or a central banker signing banknotes, guarantees trust in money. We should therefore take the efficiency gains made possible by tokenization and distributed ledgers and pair them with the trust, safety, and universal acceptance of central bank money. This is precisely the idea behind the ECB's Pontus Initiative, which went live on September 21st. Pontus connects the platforms on which tokenized assets are issued and traded with the system in which trades are already settled using central bank money. This gives the next generation of financial assets the same solid foundation that traditional finance is built upon. And this is only the first step. By 2028, we aim to make tokenized central bank money directly available on the same blockchain where assets sit, bringing all the advantages of digital ledger technology, including round-the-clock trading, to the backbone of Europe's financial system. And we are working to create an integrated atmosphere, or integrated landscape, for digital assets from the outset, with shared standards across borders and platforms, thereby avoiding the fragmentation that has been hobbling Europe's capital markets. Of course, as in the traditional setup, there will still be forms of money that complement central bank money. Stable coins are a case in point. But even the widespread use of these private assets for settlement requires central bank money in tokenized form to facilitate convertibility between those assets, to avoid a fragmentation of liquidity, and most importantly, to ensure that 1 euro is worth 1 euro, whatever form it takes or technology it uses, a principle that central bankers call singleness of money. To ensure The efficiency gains from tokenization are ultimately passed on to the general public. And to issuers and investors, healthy competition is needed. It is important to avoid the emergence of walled gardens that benefit only a few. With this in mind, central banks are promoting shared standards and network interoperability. If we get this right, the cost of financial intermediation, which has remained roughly constant at about 2% since the late 19th century, could start falling. Let's go back to that manifesto in 2008. The early crypto movement may have imagined a world with no central banks, where finance could operate without governments, public institutions, or trusted intermediaries. But the financial system now taking shape points to a different destination. The history of digital finance is often presented as an attempt to escape public money, but all along it has been a search for a better way to use it. Piero Capelloni is a member of the European Central Bank's Executive Board and chair of the Euro Area Task Force on the Digital Euro. The briefing section begins for September 26th, October 2nd, 2026, magazine, Economist Magazine, on page 18. Briefing, Brazil's dismal election. Disappointment guaranteed. Brasilia. Brazil's next president will either be a vengeful Nepo baby or a doddering lefty. Few countries are as lucky as Brazil. It faces no threat of invasion. Its economy is more resilient to Donald Trump's senseless tariffs than almost anywhere else. It enjoys relatively friendly relations with both superpowers. Above all, it is awash with coveted resources. Yet, as Brazil gears up for a general election on October 4th, an old adage that it is a country of the future and always will be once again rings true. Instead of capitalizing on its advantages, Brazil is all but certain to opt for another 4 years of polarizing gridlock, neck and neck in the polls. A Luiz Inácio Lula da Silva, the 80-year-old incumbent known as Lula, and Flávio Bolsonaro, the eldest son of Jair Bolsonaro, a former populist president serving a 27-year sentence for plotting a coup after losing his bid for re-election in 2022. Think Bernie Sanders versus Donald Trump Jr. If the younger Mr. Trump had connections to the criminal underworld. The ballot is an unpopularity contest. Brazilians fear that Lula will run the economy into the ground, whereas choosing Flavio would mean culture wars, environmental havoc, an uncomfortably close relationship with President Trump's administration. Neither candidate will receive the thumping mandate that is needed to tackle Brazil's fiscal malaise or institutional dysfunction. Hovering over the election is a sordid corruption scandal involving bunga-bunga parties and a playboy banker, which has ensnared the entire political class as well as the powerful Supreme Court, hitherto the last line of defense against the self-serving elite. The stakes could scarcely be higher. The government is living far beyond its means, and its creditors are becoming restive. Mr. Trump treats Latin America as a personal playground, abducting Venezuela's president, propping up Argentina's, endorsing like-minded right-wing populists in a series of elections, and blowing up boats in the Caribbean. If Brazil, the region's biggest country and a rival center of gravity, comes into close alignment with America, he will be even more emboldened. To top it all, the winner of the election will appoint 4 of the 11 justices on Brazil's Supreme Court, shaping the country for a generation. Green and gold. Brazil is a veritable El Dorado. As the rest of the world wrestles with a shortage of oil and of renewable alternatives, Brazil is overflowing with both. In August, Petrobras, the state oil firm, discovered its first crude in the Equatorial Margin, the world's fastest-growing oil province, off the northeastern coast of South America. That will, in time, boost its already prodigious production from the pre-salt fields off its eastern coast. Fully 89% of Brazil's electricity is supplied by renewables, mostly hydropower. Wind and solar energy have grown so fast, the grid often cannot absorb all the output. The surplus green energy could power data centers and make Brazil a hub for the production of low-carbon steel and clean aviation and shipping fuel. The abundance in energy is matched in food. As recently as the 1970s, severe hunger was common, driving millions of migrants, including a young Lula and his 7 siblings, from the arid northeast to megacities of the south. Then advances in agricultural research opened the interior up to cattle ranching and farming. This year, Brazil is set to overtake the United States as the world's leading agricultural exporter. It is now king in beef, coffee, cotton, orange juice, soya beans, and sugar cane. Last year, Mr. Trump had to rescind tariffs he imposed on Brazilian farm goods during Mr. Bolsonaro's trial, after they helped push up food prices in America. There is wealth below the soil, too. Brazil boasts the world's second largest store of rare earths, a group of minerals used in many high-tech goods that are produced and processed almost exclusively by Chinese firms. Brazil could thus be central to Western countries' efforts to secure alternative suppliers. European and American emissaries are harassing us for deals on rare earths, in a good sense, says a diplomat in Brasilia, the capital. This cornucopia of energy, food, and minerals made Brazil the biggest recipient of foreign direct investment among developing countries last year, bar China. It attracted $77 billion, far ahead of India's $39 billion. Brazil has hard assets that will grow in value in a world of greater geopolitical conflict, says Christopher Garman of Eurasia Group, a consultancy in New York. Constellation of complaints. Yet, grave problems are holding the economy back. Despite outsiders' enthusiasm, real interest rates of 9% are throttling growth. They have spurred a rise in corporate defaults and household indebtedness. See Chart 1. Lula faces a similar predicament to Joe Biden, another geriatric leader whose reelection campaign struggled because voters felt gloomy about the economy. Over half of Brazilians say the economy is in a bad or a very bad state, a share that has crept up in recent months. Some 9 million firms are in default, up from 4 million a decade ago when Brazil was in recession. Debt repayments eat up 30% of the average household incomes, according to Tendencias, a consultancy in Sao Paulo, the highest level since it began counting in 2004. The root of the problem is the government's own heavy borrowing, which is pushing up rates for everything else. In its debts amount to almost 100% of the GDP. The deficit is over 9% of the GDP. The government pays a higher share of GDP in interest than any big countries except Egypt and Pakistan. Brazil's history of hyperinflation and recessions makes lenders especially wary. Most of the debt is linked to local interest rates, meaning every time they go up, so do the servicing costs. Over three terms as president, from 2003 to 2011, and since 2023, Lula has spent lavishly on handouts and subsidized credit. On October 17th, for instance, he increased payments under the government's flagship welfare program, Bolsa Família, by 15%. Brazilians have happily spent their windfall, which has kept the economy growing and unemployment low. But productivity has stagnated, and consumers appear to be slowing down. Economists expect annual growth to average around 1% in 2027 and 2028. Earlier this month, Lula offered an alarming solution. We need to put an end to all this nonsense of expect annual growth to average around 1% in 2027 and 2028. Earlier this month, Lula offered an alarming

per person adjusted to account for the cost of living, today Colombians have caught up and the others are all richer. See chart 2 on the next page. The Bolsonaros, dyed in the wool populists, are a little better. Mr. Bolsonaro broke a spending limit that had been imposed in 2016 to gather market confidence. To boost his chances of re-election, he tripled the amount of cash handed out under Bolsa Familia and almost doubled the number of recipients. Although Flavio pledges fiscal sobriety in July, when his approval ratings began to trail among women, he promised 70 million of them free phones and internet. Both candidates will struggle to tackle the interest groups that are driving spending up. One is pensioners, who have managed to lock in constant increases to payouts. The minimum wage in Brazil is adjusted annually based on inflation and GDP growth during the two prior years. Pensions are indexed to the minimum wage as a disability allowance, unemployment insurance, and other benefits. This means that for every increase of one real, that's 19 cents in monthly minimum wage, an annual public spending rises by 400 million reais. This indexation is devouring the federal budget. 90% of it now goes on mandatory spending, mostly pensions. On current trends, there will be no money left over for discretionary spending by 2029, precipitating a government shutdown. This Geronto coddling robs the young of better schools, health care, and roads. Brazil spends 10% of the GDP on pensions, about the same as Japan, even though its population is far younger. Meanwhile, it invests just 18% of the GDP, less than half the share of India's. Pampered bureaucrats are another strain on the budget. The Constitution says that no official can earn more than a Supreme Court judges, who receive $8,865 a month. Yet, more than 67,000 civil servants make more thanks to untaxed housing, transport, and other allowances. These super salaries, as the local press dubs them, lift the median earnings of judges and public prosecutors to 48 times the national figure. America's best-paid judge earns just 6 times the national median wage. Brazil has been taken hostage by public servants at the very top, says Guame Coelho of Republica.org, a research outfit that looks at waste in government. Undeserved tax breaks are a third burden. Corporate tax loopholes, some of which have been knitted into the Constitution, cost a whopping 7% of the GDP a year, up from 2% in 2003. Here, companies don't compete for a share of the market, but a share of the government, says an economist. Doctors, lawyers, and other professionals also enjoy sweetheart deals. In theory, both candidates are determined to fight entrenched interests. Lula has scrapped some tax breaks and made it harder to create new ones. An advisor to Flavio enthusiastically bashes parasites in the

0: state. Daniel Marquis, who leads economic policy for his campaign, has praised Javier Milei, Argentina's libertarian president, as a great example. But when pressed, his team offers few specifics. In practice, the winner will struggle to rein in such spending. Pension reform is as politically difficult in Brazil as it is everywhere else. Over the past decade, a series of weak presidents has ceded control of a quarter of the discretionary spending to members of Congress to dole out in their districts with little oversight. Much of that money has ended up in friends' pockets rather than in local schools or clinics. Over the past 4 years, Lula has been unable to restore order. The next parliament is likely to be dominated by right-wing parties, which could make it even harder for him to govern. Flavio, too, has failed to win over many of them. To advance his agenda, either man would have to keep buying off Congress. Congress is not the only institution with questionable motives. In 2023, the Supreme Court allowed judges to rule in cases that involve firms or individuals with connections to their own relatives. Eight of the Brazil's 10 current Supreme Court justices have relatives working for law firms representing cases before the court. Unscrupulous clients hire them in the hope that they will receive special treatment. The ubiquity of influence peddling has become clear through the collapse of Banco Master, a fraud-riddled lender. Its boss, Daniel Vaccaro, threw lavish parties for politicians and judges, flying in sex workers from Russia, Venezuela, and elsewhere. He had a preference for foreign prostitutes because they could not understand their clients' conversations. At a Halloween party thrown at a nightclub called Madame Satan, 120 women attended alongside only 20 men, mostly politicians. Davies going crazy, asking of the Swiss girls, are coming. Read a text message between the banker and his fixer in an apparent reference to Davy Alcolumbre, the head of Congress. He denies this. After Mr. Vaccaro was arrested trying to flee on a private jet last November, federal police worked their way through his eight mobile phones. Almost half the Supreme Court had links to him. It turns out messages suggest that Mr. Vaccaro paid for an escort for one justice, bought a $4 million stake in a hotel owned by another, and hired the wife and sons of two further judges on lavish but vague contracts. Brazil's institutions have thus arrived at the point of mutually assured destruction. Only the Supreme Court can investigate politicians for crimes such as corruption, and only politicians can impeach Supreme Court justices, which they are promising to do. Congressmen have an incentive to target judges investigating them, while judges have an incentive to target congressmen who want to impeach them. That the Blanco Master scandal involves the entire elite means that a backroom deal could eventually let everybody off. Disorder no progress. Neither frontrunner can tackle the rot. Flavio is part of it. He claims never to have met Mr. Vaccaro, which made the leak in May of a recording of the two of them, speaking embarrassingly, especially because he called the banker my brother and asked for $25 million to pay for a film about his father. Almost $11 million was forthcoming, most of which ended up in a bank account linked to Flavio's actual brother, Eduardo, who lives in Texas. Flavio has been investigated for allegedly pocketing the salaries of fake workers while serving on Rio's local council. He denies it. And for his links to local criminals. A particularly infamous contact was Adriano da Nobrica, a former police captain who went on the run, who went on to run a death squad. Flavio nominated Nobrega for a medal after he was jailed for homicide and gave jobs to his wife and mother. He says he was unable, they were on his payroll. Meanwhile, though Lula has not been implicated in the Banco Master case, some of his allies have. His party continues to be tarnished by previous corruption scandals, and his son is being investigated for influence peddling. The campaign has been petty and insubstantial. Flavio's main proposal is to pardon his father and impeach the judges who've jailed him. This month, the former head of the Air Force, Carlos Baptista Jr., published a book detailing how Mr. Bolsonaro tried to persuade him and the other military chiefs to stage a coup, floating ideas about how to annul the election he had just lost. Mr. Bolsonaro dropped the plan only after the army chief warned him, "If you do that, I'll have to arrest you." Like his father, Flavio has cast doubt on Brazil's voting machines, falsely claiming the same kind were used in a stolen election in Venezuela, a complete fabrication. It is unclear if he would accept a Lula victory. Flavio's other proposals are fluff. He says he will decree that Brazil belongs to the Lord Jesus Christ and chemically castrate rapists. Victory would spell a close alignment with Mr. Trump. Flavio and his family have lobbied the Trump administration to impose tariffs and sanctions on Mr. Bolsonaro's enemies. At campaign rallies, supporters have paraded with American flags and inflatable effigies of Mr. Trump, holding Lula by the scruff. Flavio appears willing to acquiesce to America's expansive demands over rare earths. The White House wants Brazil to notify it before the sale of any firms or assets involving critical minerals and to limit investment by foreign entities of concern. In effect, giving the United States a veto over the use of Brazil's minerals. Nevertheless, Faria Lima, Brazil's equivalent of Wall Street, is cautiously lining up behind Flavio in the hope that he will make good on his talk of spending cuts. Lula, for his part, talks about investing in defense and artificial intelligence. He has a solid record of reducing deforestation. He has championed laws to spur investment in data centers and in rare earths, albeit with a heavy state involvement. We want to build a supply chain with value added, not simply export raw materials in a colonial way, leaving behind only holes in the ground, says Kwame Bulos, a minister working on Lula's campaign. Yet, there is no money to pay for Lula's ideas, and he does not have a credible plan to right the government's finances. At rallies, he rambles on for hours, mainly about his past glories and life story. His much younger wife has taken to posting videos of him working out to prove he's fit. In public, he wears a Panama hat to hide scars from the removal of a mole and an operation after a fall in the bathtub. Brazil is not a lost cause, even as politics descends into debauched scandal. A robust civil society, thriving free press, and independent national police force are holding the powerful to account. At least in Brazil, corruption investigations actually happen, notes Sila Roca de Barros, an academic. Journalists in India and Turkey may look on with envy. Brazil has vanquished hunger, hyperinflation, military rule, and coup attempt in just a few decades. Despite dysfunction, it muddles through. The next presidential term, however, is likely to be a shambles. Neither leading candidate seems willing to fix the government's finances. Neither will have the backing he needs in Congress to institute meaningful reforms. Neither Congress itself nor the courts can fix Brazil's international institutional rot, since they are both implicated in it. Things will get worse before they get better.
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2: Hi, my name is Billy, and here is tonight's weather forecast for the Talking Information Center. This evening, there will be a 100% chance of showers and patchy fog with degrees low around 52. The sun rose today at 6:52 a.m. The sun will set today at 6:08 p.m. And the sun will rise tomorrow at 6:53 a.m. And that's all the weather I have for today. I'm Billy giving you the weather for the Talking Information Center. Have a wonderful evening.
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0: The Economist magazine for September 26th through October 2nd, 2026, continues on page 21 with the United States section. Midterm elections, Rough Waters, Kodiak. A contentious battle in Alaska may determine control of the Senate. Alaska is an unusual state with unusual politics. It is both tiny and enormous, with fewer than 740,000 people living in a territory more than twice the size of Texas. It is staunchly Republican, yet politically open. The last Democratic presidential candidate to win Alaskans' vote was Lyndon Johnson in 1964. But the state prizes moderation. Now, America's 49th state is one of the handful that will determine if Democrats win the Senate. The Senate campaign between Dan Sullivan, a Republican incumbent, and Mary Peltola, a former Democratic congresswoman, is a toss-up, and maybe more contentious still. On September 23rd, the New York Times published an investigation about Ms. Peltola, alleging chaotic mismanagement and mistreatment of her staff. Her campaign denies any pattern of abuse. The allegations are particularly jarring for a candidate whose appeal to voters was built in large part on her charisma and approachability. Democrats hope that Alaska's unique political culture and the outsized impact of Donald Trump's policies on the state will help to bolster Ms. Peltola's chances. But much depends on Ms. Peltola, too. The Economist forecast model, which does not yet account for the Times report, puts her odds of victory at 56%. That she has even a chance is a reminder of how, in a partisan era, Alaska's politics have remained remarkably fluid. In 2010, Lisa Murkowski, Alaska's other Republican senator and a centrist, lost to a Tea Party candidate in the primary, then won the first write-in Senate campaign in more than 50 years. The ruling majority in the statehouse is tripartisan coalition of Democrats, Republicans, and nonpartisans. Alaska is the only state that combines a nonpartisan primary with ranked choice voting. When it comes down to it, parties really don't play an important role, says Gary Stevens, the state's Senate president, who worked alongside Ms. Peltola in the legislature in the early aughts. Ms. Peltola is a product of this environment, a native Alaskan who captured her first fishing boat, who captained her first fishing boat at 14. She won statewide office in 2022 when she beat Sarah Palin, a former governor, to represent Alaska in Congress. Ms. Peltola and Ms. Murkowski endorsed each other that year. Mr. Sullivan's campaign ads try to portray Ms. Peltola as a puppet for the lower 48 liberals. But she often bucks her party. The National Rifle Association supported her in 2024. She is also happy, on occasion, to side with the president. Mr. Sullivan argues that Ms. Peltola and a Democratic Senate majority would restrict leasing and drilling in the Arctic. My opponent would ally herself with the anti-Alaska energy groups in Congress who will do what they always do, shut down Alaska Energy, he said in a debate on Kodiak Island on September 12th. Ms. Petrola has released a pro-oil ad in which she promises that she will work with Donald Trump to unlock more land and more development. On other issues, Ms. Petrola criticizes the effect of Mr. Trump's policies on Alaska, if not Mr. Trump himself. The president carried the state by 13 points in 2024. So Ms. Petrola must win over many Trump voters if she is to eke out a victory. Despite the state's oil riches, Alaskans are particularly affected by pricey fuel, which raises the cost of heating rural villages, transporting goods and people over long distances, and of course, fishing. Because Kodiak Island is a fishing hub, the entire debate was devoted to fisheries issues. Fuel is the number one cost for fishermen, Ms. Petrola told the crowd. We are being priced out of petroleum, and we're being priced out of our lives in Alaska because of the war in Iran. In the state survey of Alaska's rural communities this summer, average petrol prices were $7.56, almost twice the national average. Alaskans have also been particularly affected by the Department of Government's efficiency dismantling of federal bureaucracy. The Alaska Department of Labor and Workforce Development reckons the state lost nearly 5% of its federal workforce in 2025, a higher share than any state other than Maryland and New Mexico. Federal employment in Alaska is now at its lowest level in 35 years. Take fishing again. Officials and fishermen rely on data from the National Oceanic and Atmospheric Administration, NOAA, to set seasonal fishing quotas, track fish stocks, and monitor the weather. NOAA's lab on the Kodiak Archipelago, which surveys crab in the Bering Sea, lost a third of its scientists last year to firings, buyouts, or early retirements, according to Mike Lithzow, in its former director. The administration's hostility toward the federal bureaucracy also ironically increased the lab's burdens. To get on the boat to survey crab requires something like 12 layers of approval, Mr. Litzau adds. Every purchase made with a government credit card was subject to scrutiny. Someone who worked for me had a credit card packet with 15 purchases for the month, and the packet was 385 pages of documentation, he recalls. Frustration with high fuel prices or unreliable weather data, the petrol campaign hopes will overshadow any reports of mismanagement or outbursts, though the race is close enough that negative news may have an impact. In such a big state with many remote communities, Kodiak fishermen were pleased to see their candidates show up to seek their votes. Several fishermen at the debate were identified as Republican and viewed Ms. Petrola as one of them. The rubber boots she wore on stage probably didn't hurt. The United States section continues on page 22. Education funding. It's not about the money. Schools for the poor are not poor schools. The woke race and gender focus ideology that peaked in 2020 had no leader. But Nicole Hannah-Jones has a strong claim to be its defining intellectual. A journalist for the New York Times Magazine, she wrote, "The 1619 Project, a revisionist history of America centered on slavery, and won plaudits for a story in 2016 about sending her daughter to a school with mostly poor non-white pupils. Her latest article, published on September 20th, is a partial mea culpa that has triggered a torrent of anti-woke schadenfreude." It's German. "It recounts her daughter's subsequent ordeal of absent or neglectful teachers and rowdy classmates, and rage at the sacrifice of her education in the vain hope of fixing a broken system one child at a time. Yet, even as Miss Hannah-Jones takes personal responsibility for this betrayal of her child, she says little about the progressive-backed education policies that arguably contributed to the dysfunction of the schools her daughter attended. Moreover, the main explanation she provides for the school's failings is decades out of date. Miss Hannah-Jones cites a study from 2019 by EdBuild, an advocacy group, reporting that nationally, schools in predominantly non-white districts receive $23 billion less in annual funding than their heavily white counterparts. From this, she concludes that such schools' poor test scores merely reflect this financial disadvantage. She could hardly have picked a worse example to support this claim than her daughter's own public school, PS 307, in New York, which spent $52,349 per pupil in 2024-2025, making it one of the best-funded schools in one of America's highest-spending districts. And PS 307 is no exception, but rather an extreme example of national pattern. State schools with the lowest share of white pupils actually received the most funding. The belief that poor areas have poorly funded schools is grounded in history. In 1940, 68% of school budgets came from local sources, such as property taxes. But a series of redistributive reforms, starting in the 1960s, supplemented these funds with state dollars and, to a lesser extent, federal money largely allocated to poor districts and not counted in EdBuild's study. According to a recent study by the Brookings Institution, a think tank, the poorest and least white quintiles of school districts had the greatest per pupil spending as early as 1976-1977. This pattern still held in 2021, even after accounting for the higher prevailing wages in heavily non-white districts that tend to be in big cities and subsequently strengthened thanks to Democratic COVID-era fiscal stimulus package. The Economist analysis runs that in 2024, the average black pupil's school district spent 3.5% more per pupil after adjusting for wage differentials than those of their white counterparts. The corresponding premium for Hispanic pupils was 0.9%. This spending, however, has not yielded equal learning. In national testing of 13 to 14-year-olds in reading and maths, in 2024, the average white pupil scored in the 58th percentile, compared with the 32nd for the average black exam taker. Some of this gap stems from black pupils being more likely to be poor and therefore more likely to have greater educational needs, which may justify more progressive funding distribution. Schools like PS 307 often have more children with learning disabilities, and they need more specialists to help pupils with difficult home environments and those who are learning English. However, education scholars also highlight a host of problems beyond money, most of which are apparent in Ms. Hannah Jones's account. Unionized teachers are paid largely based on seniority rather than on performance or on the difficulty of their school environments. As a result, teachers in poor schools tend to flee to schools in richer areas with fewer disciplinary issues, saddling their former schools with a revolving door of inexperienced teachers. Teachers who frequently miss work or whose pupils fare poorly remain in classrooms because they are hard to replace. Promoting children to higher grades despite low scores on standardized tests, which Miss Hannah Jones has said measure privilege rather than intelligence or school quality, makes pupils unaware that they have failed to master material. And failing to discipline disruptive children or remove them from classrooms impedes all their classmates' efforts to learn. Many of Miss Hannah Jones's critics still give her credit for her public reckoning, but the main lesson from her parable is not that every parent with the means to escape such schools should do so. It is to heed the message of the principal of her daughter's second school that lowering expectations for non-white pupils is racism under the guise of anti-racism. The United States section continues on page 23. The news, full court press. Washington, D.C., Donald Trump's latest brawl with the media may fail, but his fight is taking a toll. He was uncharacteristically silent as he cut the ribbon on a new helipad at the White House on September 26th. Donald Trump's mouth moved, but viewers heard nothing. The press pool that normally relays the president's public remarks was absent. Mr. Trump had been muted by his latest skirmish with the press. The dispute began days earlier when Mr. Trump announced that he would ban CNN and MS Now, two cable news networks, and Politico, a news outlet, from the White House. There was no reason, he said later. It's really just cumulative stories over the past 2 years. You get sick of it. In response, America's five big television networks, ABC, CBS, NBC, CNN, and Fox News, said they would boycott some coverage of Mr. Trump. Those five comprise the White House television pool, taking turns filming the president and sharing the footage with other news organizations. The relationship between the press and the presidency is inherently fractious. Even so, excluding outlets because of their coverage constitutes viewpoint discrimination, which is barred by the First Amendment. On September 24th, a federal judge said the administration had not followed due process and ordered it to temporarily lift the ban on the outlets. In this battle, as in others, Mr. Trump craves victory. But merely starting the fight has an impact. Last year, the president imposed new restrictions on journalists, much of its traditional press corps left and was replaced by influencers and once fringe outlets. In March, a federal judge deemed the restrictions unconstitutional. Courts are also weighing a dispute between Mr. Trump and the Associated Press, which was barred from some events, and Air Force One after refusing to call the Gulf of Mexico the Gulf of America. The president himself has sued almost a dozen journalists and outlets since he first took office. Most cases have been dismissed, but two were settled in terms favorable to him. ABC agreed to pay $15 million towards Mr. Trump's presidential library, plus $1 million in legal fees, and expressed regret over remarks by George Stephanopoulos, a presenter. Paramount Sundance, CBS's owner, agreed to pay $16 million towards the library to settle another case. Brendan Carr, chairman of the Federal Communication Commission, has threatened broadcasters with scrutiny of their licenses over programming Mr. Trump's dislikes. Fears about the politicization of news helped prompt a dozen Democratic state attorney generals to oppose Paramount's takeover of Warner Brothers Discovery, which owns CNN. Paramount is run by David Eliason, who reportedly assured administration officials that he would make sweeping changes to CNN. He had already installed Barry Weiss, a critic of the left, as editor-in-chief of CBS News. On September 21st, the attorney general allowed the deal to proceed, with one of the conditions being that Paramount appoint an editorial independence board for CNN and CBS. The point of Mr. Trump's campaign is not necessarily to win each fight, but to wear the enemy down. Americans' trust in news is fading, with many relying on social media for information. Mr. Trump's ally, Elon Musk, owns X, one of the biggest platforms, and the president offers rambling monologues on his own Truth Social site. A new poll from the Pew Research Center finds that Americans broadly support a free press, but most say the government should be able to restrict it in certain circumstances, such as if it contains inaccuracies. To Mr. Trump, that may sound like an invitation to wield a bigger gag. The United States continues on page 24. Surveillance. What the flock? License plate readers are angering Americans. Americans do not like to be watched. Either, it seems, do bosses of companies that make surveillance technology. Josh Hawley, a Republican senator from Missouri, invited several of them to testify to a subcommittee about their products on September 23rd, amid mounting privacy concerns. All declined. His request follows months of backlash against Flock Safety, America's largest operator of automatic license plate readers, ALPRs. Flock's cameras use AI to track vehicles, aiding police investigations. But officers have also misused them. The share of Americans opposed to ALPRs in their community has risen from 33% to 46% in under a year, according to YouGov, a pollster. Lawmakers from both parties are mulling bills to limit the technology. ALPRs are not new. Local governments have long used them to collect tolls and enforce traffic laws. More recently, activists on the left protested against their use by federal immigration authorities. Donald Trump, on the other hand, says he likes Flock because it helps law enforcement. Yet the uproar has escalated quickly, echoing the outcry over data centers. ALPRs and data centers have both scaled up quickly and become symbols of anxiety about AI. Flock, which sells cameras much cheaper than its competitors, boasts more than 120,000 across the country, each generating millions of images. Owners can share this data with nearby police departments and Flock's nationwide database, allowing officers to search different cities or states. AI can extract other details about a vehicle, such as its color, broadening searches beyond license plates. Police say this helps them solve crimes such as theft or abductions. Flock claims to have aided 10,000 missing person cases last year. But its network of ALPRs goes far beyond what people previously understood the tools to be, argues Melissa Owen of the National Association of Criminal Defense Lawyers. Cops do not need warrants to look up plates, and state laws vary on how officers log searches, how long data can be stored, and whether footage can be sent to other states. Officers have been caught stalking ex-partners and tracking spouses. Software errors have led to innocent drivers being stopped. A lack of transparency has added to the furor. The Electronic Frontier Foundation, EFF, a digital rights group, analyzed such search logs and found officers entering nonsensical reasons for looking up plates, including LOL and sexy. Flock has since added drop-down menus of categories. The EFF is one of several organizations suing cities for allegedly running thousands of unnecessary searches. The company says it has tightened requirements for searching its databases. However, the uproar has spilled into the midterms. Seth Bodnar, an independent running for Senate in Montana, recently filmed himself shooting a camera with a shotgun. The backlash is producing more substantive results, too. Greg Abbott, running to be reelected as Texas governor, has paused state funding for Flock. Over 250 cities, towns, and schools ended their contracts with Flock in August and September, according to a tracker by Secure Justice, an anti-surveillance group. In the same 2 months last year, it was five. The United States section continues on page 25. Renewable energy, hot air. New York, disdain for wind is not killing it yet. Climate Week NYC is held alongside the UN General Assembly each September, when leaders gather in New York to discuss some of the world's most intractable challenges. For Donald Trump, climate change isn't on the list. He mentioned it in his speech to the United Nations on September 22nd, only to characterize it as a hoax. In last year's address, he called it the greatest con job ever perpetrated on the world. Policymakers have long discussed how governments can unleash renewable energy. Mr. Trump is now providing a study of how to restrain it. My goal, he said at the start of this year, is not to let any windmill be built. Some tactics have been expected, such as the Republican tax law that ended the Biden-era tax credits for wind and solar farms. Other methods have been more creative, such as paying wind developers to abandon offshore projects, a practice over which the attorney generals of California and New York filed suit on September 22nd. Mr. Trump has not succeeded in halting all renewable development. He is slowing it down. The president's main problem with wind and solar were summarized in an executive order last year titled Ending Market Distorting Subsidies for Unreliable Foreign-Controlled Energy Sources. It is correct that wind and solar produce supply chains and benefit from public support. Yet, by the government's own figures, the levelized cost of electricity, that is, over an asset's lifespan, from onshore wind and solar is now lower than that of natural gas, and there would be ways to manage intermittency through energy storage and complementary service sources, and foreign dependence, through trade deals with allies. Mr. Trump is unconvinced. Chris Wright, his energy secretary, emphasizes the need for consistent power of a kind generated by natural gas and coal. If you produce electricity only some of the time, and we don't know when, Mr. Wright argues on September 23rd, that's not firm electric generation. Installations for utility scale solar have dipped, in part due to permitting bottlenecks and shifting rules on imported equipment. Last year's tax law included provisions to determine if a project was supported by prohibited foreign entity. But the president harbors a specific disdain for wind turbines. He blames them for killing birds, slashing property values, causing cancer, and generally inappropriate and pathetic. Offshore wind has proven particularly vulnerable due to its high cost of $119 per megawatt hour, MWH, compared with $77 for natural gas, as well as lengthy timelines in dependence on federal permitting. On Mr. Trump's first day of his second term, he issued a memorandum temporarily halting permits for wind development or deployment on federal land and waters, which include all sites approved for offshore wind. Then in December, the Department of Interior suspended the leases for five offshore wind projects that had received permits during the presidency of Joe Biden. The judges have allowed construction to resume. But beyond those five, says Harrison Scholler of Bloomberg NEF, a data outfit, no more are expected to come online by 2035. So far this year, the government has paid about $3.9 billion to firms to abandon their planned projects offshore, using taxpayer money supposed to settle lawsuits against the government. Inflation and high interest rates have already made those projects less attractive. Uncertainty around state support made matters worse. Patrick Poyan of Total Energies, the first to strike a deal, explained the effects of shifting policy on long-term offshore projects. It doesn't work. Offshore wind is cheaper at $57 per kilowatt hour and has fared better. There was a surge in building this year as developers scurried to claim tax credits before they expired. But Bloomberg NEF has lowered its forecast by 2029 to 25% compared to its outlook from April of 2025. On top of expiring tax credits and the pause in federal permitting, developers are now grappling with delays from the Department of War. Wind projects have long required approval from the Department of Defense, now the DOW, to ensure that they do not interfere with radar or flight paths. But from August 2025, the DOW gradually stopped reviewing proposals. Since then, says Jason Grummet of American Clean Power Association, a trade group, they've just turned off the lights and pulled the blinds. They're canceling the meetings. Over 150 projects are caught in the bottleneck, which the DOW argues is justified on national security grounds. As Mr. Trump continues to clamp down on renewables, two forces may lift them up. One judge has ordered the administration to resume reviews of projects delayed by the DOW, and another has indicated that restriction of permits on federal lands may be illegal. More important, there is booming demand for power. There's a certain point, argues Mr. Grummet, at which the price increases and what we fear will be energy adequacy challenges will force any administration to get behind an all-of-the-above policy. The last article from the United States section comes on page 26. Lexington. Split decision. What a race in Maine will mean for common sense in the Senate. Being a United States senator can be a cushy gig if you hail from a state where your party has a decisive advantage and you talk a lot. Cast your votes as the leader of your caucus directs. Don't leave any space for primary challenger to your right, if you are a Republican, or to your left, if you're a Democrat, and materialize regularly on Fox News or MS Now, respectively, to rant about the other party. Then sit back, watch the donors' dollars roll in, and look forward to your golden years in what was once known as the world's greatest deliberative body and has now become its finest nursing home. Some senators are inclined to work a lot harder than that, of course. At least one, Susan Collins, a Republican, has had no choice. Since 1997, she has represented a state, Maine, that has not voted for a Republican for president since 1988. She is also the last of a vanishing breed who share their state with a senator from a different party. In her case, Angus King, an independent, who caucuses with the Democrats, so-called split delegations. Were once common. At least 20 states and at least as many as 27 had split delegations from 1969 through 1994. As recently as 2013, there were 18 such odd couples who generally learned to collaborate in their state's interest and sometimes even the countries. Now, there are just four, the fewest since direct election of senators began in 1913. And that includes Vermont, where the split is between Peter Welch, a Democrat, and Bernie Sanders, who, as an independent, is a Democrat, but only more so. This is a harder to fix result and cause of polarization than the gerrymandering of the House seats. Instead of politicians sticking their voters in picking their voters by sorting them into congenial districts, Americans are sorting them according into states by party. And as all politics have become national, splitting their votes less often. Ms. Collins has bucked the trend, though, and as all politics have become national, splitting their votes less often. Ms. Collins

half through all those votes, demonstrating enough independence to appeal to centrists and even some Democrats without alienating her Republican base. An analysis by the Bangor Daily News in August found that Ms. Collins, over her career, has cast the decisive vote against her own party infrequently, yet more often than any other senator of either party, including to convict Donald Trump after the attack on the Capitol in 2021. For 13 years, she has ranked first among Republican senators in the annual bipartisan index kept by Lugar Center, a nonprofit, and Georgetown University's Public Policy School. Now, as seems true every year, Ms. Collins is in the toughest race of her career. Though a supporter of abortion rights, she voted to confirm Brett Kavanaugh to the Supreme Court, saying she believed he would treat Roe v. Wade as settled law. His subsequent vote to strike it down sealed the indictment, one hears often from Democrats in Maine, that Ms. Collins voices concerns that do not stand up to Mr. Trump when it counts. Add to her liability record diesel prices in one of America's most rural states and trade war with the state's top international trading partner, Canada. Then on September 22nd, ProPublica, an investigative news outlet, commanded headlines in Maine with a report detailing a scheme several years ago by a defense contractor to trade campaign contributions to Ms. Collins for federal funds. Ms. Collins' office denied any wrongdoing and said it returned the contributions. These issues were resolved in 2021, her office said. The report reinforced the campaign message of her Democratic adversary, Troy Jackson. You shouldn't be able to buy the government based on your wallet, he declared during an event in Scarborough. An evening before the ProPublica story appeared, Mr. Jackson is campaigning on the populist economic message Democrats across the country have embraced this cycle, condemning a rigged system, high prices, and Elon Musk. But he is unusual in having the working class credentials in which the party is desperate to drape itself. In its communications, his campaign invariably precedes his name with fifth generation logger, the way one might title a person doctor or prime minister. Woodsmen, spare that trope. Yet Mr. Jackson has liabilities too, including a tendency to mumble and meander on the stump. Democrats were deflated by the collapse amid scandal of their previous nominee, Graham Platner, an electrifying candidate. He had talent. He was clearly going to have an impact, says one Democrat, surveying the crowd in a Scarborough event and finding it wanting. If it was Graham Platner, we wouldn't be able to get in. He asked that his name not be used because he knows Ms. Collins personally. Some Democrats fear Mr. Jackson may carry authenticity too far for the college-educated professionals who are the party's base. People think to themselves, Christ, fifth generation. One, says one,

0: Democratic insider. Couldn't the fourth or fifth have gotten out of logging? Unlike Mr. Plattner, Mr. Jackson is less clearly an anti-establishment choice, having served in the state legislature for 20 years. Despite trailing the polls in 2020, as she is now, Ms. Collins won the race by more than 8 points, even as Mr. Trump lost Maine by more than 9. It will take a mighty Democratic wave to put an end to Maine's split delegation. And with its one of the last moderating Republican influences in the Senate, on the other hand, a wave that might also split delegations anew in such Republican states as Ohio, Iowa, Kansas, Texas, and Alaska, creating a new moderating force within the Democratic Party, and with it, more motivation for hard work of bipartisanship in the Senate. One can hope. The Americas section, page 28, Venezuela, the love-in. Donald Trump's rapport with Delcy Rodriguez bodes ill for her country. Donald Trump grinned and gave a thumbs up as he posed for a photograph beside Delcy Rodriguez, a leading member of the torturing, election-stealing regime, which all but destroyed Venezuela. Mr. Trump met Ms. Rodriguez, who is Venezuela's unelected interim president, at the UN General Assembly on September 22nd. For Mr. Trump, the encounter in New York was a chance to highlight a foreign policy success. For Ms. Rodriguez, it is a golden opportunity to charm Mr. Trump in the hope that he ignores opposition demands for elections and continues to favor her biddable authoritarianism. Her strategy is evidently working. In January, U.S. Special Forces dragged Nicolas Maduro, the former dictator, out of his compound in Caracas, dumped him in the jail in New York. The next day, Mr. Trump threatened Ms. Rodriguez, then Mr. Maduro's vice president, with a fate worse than Maduro, unless she complied. That she is now chummily glad-handing Mr. Trump 7 miles from where Mr. Maduro languishes behind bars underscores her survival instincts, her ideological flexibility, and the fact that she has done almost everything Mr. Trump wants. She is so pliant in part because the Trump administration controls all of Venezuela's oil revenues. Above all, she has helped the United States grab that oil. Her government promptly overhauled Venezuela's hydrocarbons law to welcome more American investment. Then last month, she made a big dodgy deal to give the United States government, via a private company, rights to exploit 17 oil fields and cheaply get much of the oil as they could produce. Given Mr. Trump's fondness for both oil and obsequious obedience, this is a bad news for those who favor elections. The relationship between Mr. Trump and Ms. Rodriguez is the key factor influencing Venezuela's democratic future. But it is not the only thing that matters. A second round of negotiations in Caracas between part of the Venezuelan opposition and the regime is expected to wrap up this week. These talks are overseen by Marco Rubio, the U.S. Secretary of State, who seems keener on holding elections than Mr. Trump. The first round ended in a promise to replace the entire Supreme Court, crucial to overseeing a fair vote. The second began with the regime unblocking access to some independent media sites. More discussion is expected over steps towards repealing repressive laws used against opposition politicians. There are ramifications in the United States, too. Senator Bernie Moreno, a Republican, has called for Venezuela's elections next July. In Florida, home to many Venezuelans, Mr. Trump's embrace of a hated despot deputy may hurt some Republican candidates in the midterms. Democrats are demanding elections and promising investigations into Venezuela's policy if they win the House. These politicians still have faith in Morena Carreño Machado, the exiled opposition leader. She reportedly made three separate attempts to return to Venezuela just before Trump-Delcy meeting, but failed. Her presence in the country would increase pressure for elections. The Trump administration has at least twice blocked her actual return, and she remains in Panama. Until that changes, the Trump-charming Ms. Rodriguez looks comfy in power. The Economist magazine continues on page 42. San Tome and Principe. Pint-sized problems. San Tome. What a beer with no label says about a tiny African country. For centuries, São Tomé and Príncipe were known for chattel and chocolate. After the Portuguese landed on the islands in 1470, they brought enslaved Africans to toil on sugar rocas plantations. Portugal ostensibly ended slavery in the 1870s, but indentured labor on São Tomé and Príncipe continued, making it the world's largest cacao producer for a time. These days, to understand Africa's least populous country after the Seychelles, and one that holds general election on September 27th, grab a beer. Specifically, an unlabeled brown bottle made by Rocima, the archipelago's sole brewer. After independence from Portugal in 1975, the country became a Soviet satellite. East Germans helped set up the Pilsner-making state entity, Rocima, also known as Cerveja Nacional, a fitting name for a beer that quenches a thirst for post-colonial patriotism and offers a window into the political economy. There are few big firms in São Tomé and Príncipe. Dreams of an oil industry and deep water port are unfulfilled, but Rocima is always on tap. Since privatization in 1995, ownership has rocked back and forth like a drunk between an Angolan businessman and two influential local brothers, much like a Congolese mine or a Nigerian oil firm. Control can oscillate depending on who is in power. In the latest twist, in May, the Constitutional Court returned the brewer to the Angolan, Melo Xavier, to fifth shift since 2018. It has seen as proof that Carlo Villa Nova, the president, is consolidating power after dismissing his rival in a palace coup in 2025. The chicanery in the pint-sized country reflects its weak rule of law, shallow economy, and patronage politics. Beer is part of the lubrication of elections, says Alex Vines of the European Council on Foreign Relations, a think tank. As polls loom, candidates are handing out gifts, including beer. Locals call it tomando banho, taking a shower, a sticky one. At Cantajo de la Chila, a dusty pink kiosk cum bar on the smaller island of Principe, Chila, the eponymous owner, tips some beer on the floor before pouring one into a glass, a common ritual across Africa and in the hip-hop videos of the 1990s. She says Rosima occasionally puts labels on the bottles, but they slide off in the humidity. Still, it is cheaper than Portuguese imports, and it gives people pride in our country, or our land. Her patrons agree, but like many barstool philosophers, they dismiss politicians' promises, shaking their heads as noisy campaign vehicles pass by the street. They know from experience, it's the hops that kill you.
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2: Hi, my name is Billy, and here is tonight's weather forecast for the Talking Information Center. This evening, there will be a 100% chance of showers and patchy fog with degrees low around 52. The sun rose today at 6:52 a.m. The sun will set today at 6:08 p.m. And the sun will rise tomorrow at 6:53 a.m. And that's all the weather I have for today. I'm Billy giving you the weather for the Talking Information Center. Have a wonderful evening.
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5: Hi. I'm Jennifer from the Talking Information Center, and today I'll be reading select articles from the September 28th edition of The New Yorker. First up, What Barbara Kingsolver Believes the Novel Can Do, by Casey Sepp. Barbara Kingsolver always struggles with beginnings. I write probably 100 pages to get to page one of any novel, she told me recently. Not all at once, like 8 or 9 pages a day, and then the next day I start over completely. She's looking for the voice and the tone that she wants, the vein of silver in the mine that she's digging. And 10 novels into her career at age 71, it hasn't gotten easier. I still begin with the feeling that this is just a load of crap, she said. Every single time I think this is going to suck. For each book, there's page minus 100 to page zero. Her new novel, Partita, was even harder to start than most, but she eventually found her way to 3 different beginnings, each with a heading borrowed from classical music, Overture, Prelude, and Allemande. Like Kingsolver, the narrator of Partita once had a promising career ahead of her as a pianist, and she thinks in musical terms. I have in mind to ask Kingsolver about a 4th beginning to the novel, a note on the music that prefaces those other beginnings, directing readers to a listening list with selections from Bach, Beethoven, Chopin, Ravel, and Miriam Makeba. But before I can do so, she insists that I eat some more cucumbers. We picked a basket full of them from her garden the day before, and today she's cut some into spears and bathed them in balsamic vinegar. It's almost pickling time in Southwest Virginia, late July, on what Kingsolver calls a dog's breath day, hot and humid, with a threat of thunderstorms in all directions. Although it's lunchtime, what sun there is hasn't fully cleared the holler where Kingsolver lives. Light flashes here and there between the leafy branches of all the maples, oaks, and poplars, illuminating various patches of the 240 acres that she shares with her husband, their border collie, a flock of guinea fowl and laying hens, and a herd of Icelandic sheep. Readers of Kingsolver know this farm from her memoir, Animal Vegetable Miracle, A Year in Food Life, which describes her family's efforts to eat only what they or their neighbors could grow or raise. The book makes an environmental and civic case for doing so, but it's also true that Kingsolver doesn't like to go too far from home. My family has this running joke, she said, explaining her love for this part of Appalachia and her stubborn reluctance to abandon it. How long since Mom left the holler? The answer today turns out to be not that long, and not just because she went to the post office in the nearby town of Meadowview or to the farmer's market in Abingdon. Kingsolver and her husband have recently returned from Greece, where she taught a writing workshop in Patmos before they toured the Pindus Mountains and the monasteries of Meteora, and paid a visit to the old neighborhood in Athens, where she'd lived a few vagabond months during college. They take a trip together whenever she finishes a book. Otherwise, if she had her way, she'd seldom leave the farm. I'm as extreme an introvert as they make, she says, moving strands of gray hair away from her face. Kingsolver has hazel eyes that follow you from behind round, scholarly glasses. And although that self-characterization may contain a touch of hyperbole, she does seem to have roughly the same attentiveness, curiosity, and social needs as an owl. I've learned to be comfortable in front of an audience, she tells me. When I was a kid, and we played that game of wishing for our superpowers, the one I always wished for was invisibility, and I still wish for invisibility. That desire is somewhat at odds with Kingsolver's career. She's published 19 books. In addition to the novels and the memoir, there's a story collection, a children's book, a photography book, a work of narrative nonfiction, 2 volumes of essays, and 2 poetry collections, which have cumulatively sold more than 20 million copies in this country alone. She's won most of the major literary prizes, some of them twice, and her commercial success has launched her into a tier of celebrity rare for novelists, with her work appearing in Jeopardy clues and crossword answers, and her name bantered about by characters on The Sopranos or King of the Hill. Her last novel made her more visible than ever, Demon Copperhead, the story of a dirt-poor Appalachian boy orphaned by the opioid epidemic, won the Pulitzer Prize in 2023, sat on the Times bestseller list for more than a year, and was voted the best book of the 21st century by the newspaper's readers. Kingsolver talks about that novel's success as we rock in parallel chairs on the front porch of her 100-year-old farmhouse, sipping coffee and watching butterflies and birds through its cloister-like arches. She relays the history of those arches like a fairy tale, how they were made by the original owner's 11 children, each of them paid 10 cents a day to help their father soak boards in the creek and bend them into shape, covering the arched wood and framed flower boxes with mortar and river stones that he'd gathered by the trunkful while working for the railroad on the Nolichucky River in Tennessee. You can see the little ones go a little sloppy down the bottom, she says, laughing. Kingsolver can turn anything into a story, so I'm surprised to learn that she struggled with writer's block after Demon Copperhead. I think it should actually be called Writer's Fear, she says. She had the idea for her next book, but she couldn't stop worrying about whether readers would like it and how it would do and other things that real artists are supposed to at least pretend not to care about. She was well and truly stuck when a Substack post, of all things, got her writing again. The headline was, "Barbara Kingsolver is a fraud," a charge that literary critics have debated, usually in more polite terms, for most of her career, but not the sort of proposition I expected Kingsolver to entertain. I had to know why, she said, explaining her decision to click on the link. Maybe I am a fraud. The writer of the post had done her wiki research, she recalls. She had read my dad was a doctor, so obviously I had to be in the country club set. What would I know about working class people? And I went to college on a piano scholarship. But how could any working class person ever play classical piano? That pissed me off. Kingsolver writes that she called socially engaged fiction, novels in the tradition of Charles Dickens and John Steinbeck that takes on whatever political, economic, or cultural issue she feels a moral urgency to address. Her books, like theirs, are sometimes knocked as preachy and sentimental. But Kingsolver says it wasn't the criticism of her work that irked her so much as the stereotypes about people on the margins of American life. There are assumptions in both directions, she told me. Rural working-class people don't necessarily feel at home in a concert hall, and therefore they might not support the NEA because of all the snooty people who look down on us. And those snooty people think, how could someone from Appalachia know anything about classical music? Kingsolver has always believed that the arts belong to everyone and has spent her life writing books that she hopes can be read by anyone. Partita clicked into place when she realized that its narrator, the daughter of a dairy farmer, would need to justify her musical ambitions, not only to her family and to herself, but to her peers at the conservatory she attends, and to the man with whom she falls in love, a Marxist organizer who has his own doubts about the purpose of the arts. A smaller and more intimate novel than Demon Copperhead, it nonetheless addresses, in Kingsolver's usual manner, a host of politically charged topics, among them abortion rights and access to health care. More strikingly, it wrestles with the questions that have fueled her whole career, namely, what is art for, what makes it good, and what can it actually accomplish? There's a difference between beginnings and origins. Kingsolver came into the world in 1955 in Annapolis, Maryland, where her father, Wendell, was stationed after being drafted into the Navy, and where her mother, Virginia, suffered from what was likely postpartum depression. Far from home and raising two children while her husband was busy in the service, Ginny, as she was known, struggled to bond with Barbara, her second baby. The family soon moved to Kentucky, where Kingsolver's parents, high school sweethearts, had been born and raised, and settled in the small town of Carlisle, where another daughter was born. Dr. Wendell, as everyone called him, opened a medical practice for the people he thought most needed one, and Kingsolver grew up surrounded by alfalfa and tobacco fields and neighbors who made their living working them. Her parents were founding members of a Disciples of Christ church and the Kentucky chapter of the Sierra Club, and they raised their children in the gap between God and his green earth. As Kingsolver tells it, she and her siblings, older brother Robert and younger sister Anne, grew up as wild as Peter Pan or Pippi Longstocking. They tried to tame baby snapping turtle in a pickle jar. They tried to tame a baby snapping turtle in a pickle jar, caught crawfish with their bare hands and cooked them over a campfire, counted to a million together in the back seat of the family's VW bus, and divided the encyclopedia into shares with the aim of collectively reading the whole thing. But it wasn't just facts that interested Kingsolver. Barbara was a wonderful storyteller as a child, Anne recalls. By age 10, Kingsolver had a menu of recurring characters from which she'd let her little sister pick each night. The Maya stories, the Henry stories, the Annie stories, all of which grew new chapters whenever needed. Dr. Wendell sought to serve the impoverished and imposed a kind of poverty on his own family. The kids wore hand-me-down and homemade clothes. Much of what they ate came from their garden or whatever food his patients had brought for barter. The spiritual truth my father lived by is that your value is not what you have, but what you do, Kingsolver says. Exceptions were made for books, travel, and musical instruments. Our dad took literature very seriously, Robert recalls, and every Friday night we'd sit down by the fire in the winter or out on the porch in the summer, and he would read novels to us, classics like Robert Louis Stevenson or Jack London. The family also had a hi-fi, which is how Kingsolver first heard the classical compositions that form the repertoire of Partita, and a piano, which she and her mother both played, plus a bass and a flute for her sister and guitars for her father and brother. Kingsolver's parents aspired to live a humble life in an even humbler part of the country. But they were set apart by their education, and so was she, not always in ways that benefited her. She remembers being bullied by students and teachers alike, first for learning how to read so early. She figured it out at 3 when the word orange in one of her father's newspapers tempted her like Augustine's pear, then for reading more than people thought a girl should. Once in middle school, her teachers abandoned her desk and had Kingsolver lead the lessons. "I wasn't just the teacher's pet, I was her emotional support animal," Kingsolver said. She was in the back painting her fingernails and reading romance novels, and I was up front talking about Lord Halifax. Around that time, Kingsolver was accused of cheating in a regional essay contest. They rejected my essay, Robert tells me, rejected her essay, Robert tells me, and sent it back and said, obviously, this girl had her parents write her essay. No seventh grader could write this. Kingsolver, furious over the false accusation and offended because she felt she had already was already a better writer than both of her parents, sent a letter of protest with supporting evidence from her teacher. The judges reconsidered, I won, and my authorship was never questioned again, she recounts. Early on, Kingsolver fantasized about ways of getting out of school, and when she was in the second grade, the Lord, or at least Dr. Wendell, provided. The family spent half that year on the Wamba River in the Republic of the Congo. A colleague of his told him, yes, the people of eastern Kentucky need you, but the people in Congo need you more, Kingsolver says. It was the first of a handful of medical mission trips he undertook with his family, first to Congo, then to St. Lucia, and later to the rural coast of Newfoundland. In the village of Kikongo, the kids picked up Kutuba and learned not to pick up spitting vipers, get close, but not too close to the leper colony nearby, and made a treasure hunt out of searching for the parachuted packages of medical supplies that aid workers dropped off every month by plane. Those supplies were essential, penicillin, antivenom, surgical tools, but never enough. I think my father just thought it would be a grand adventure for all of us, she says. He was a real believer in what doesn't kill you makes you stronger. It fell to Ginny, she adds, to keep us all alive. Kingsolver never felt close to her mother, but she could see how hard it was for her. She loved him, but being a mother and a housewife was not her thing. As soon as I knew that people, adults I mean, had feelings, I knew that hers were not good. He was doing all these things to save lives. She was doing it because she'd gotten married at 19. And even though she was completely dismayed by most of it, whatever he said, she did. I decided then I didn't want to be a wife because it was obvious wives got a really bad deal. Kingsolver likes to say that she learned the power of prose after an essay she wrote about the need for a new elementary school ran in the local paper ahead of a successful tax levy. She is pleased to take a little credit for the overdue upgrade. But one of her first awards was for the sort of ventriloquism that would shape her career came from channeling a woman like her mother. When the girls in her high school were sent to participate in the Betty Crocker search for the All-American Homemaker of Tomorrow exam, Kingsolver closed her eyes and imagined the antithesis of what she wanted for her life, then began to write. In truth, the 1973 winner for Nicholas County High School wanted to be anything but a homemaker. She stuffed her days with drama club, speech club, French club, honor society, and whatever else she thought might help her escape the miserable domesticity she knew from Scrubgrass Road. A benevolent librarian had taught her the Dewey Decimal System, and she found her way to categories like 323.34, Women's Rights and Feminism, the novels of Gordimer, Gordimer, Nadine, Lessing, Doris, and Wolfe, Virginia. Later, the polemics of Betty Friedan, Germaine Greer, and Gloria Steinem. These women provided a genealogy of aspirations and ideas from which Kingsolver fashioned herself and her sense of the world. A piano scholarship landed her at DePauw University in Greencastle, Indiana, though she soon switched her major from music to zoology. She dropped her accent just as quickly, changed her clothes, and leaned into a life as far from Carlisle as she could. Alongside her classes, Kingsolver marched for abortion rights and against the Vietnam War, and worked as a house cleaner and a typesetter. She sent self-righteous letters home to her mother on the great freedom women could experience if only they would throw off the bondage of housewifely servitude. but she did not reveal in these letters that she'd been raped in her sophomore year by a man she'd met a few nights before, worried her mother would say that was her own fault for going to a bar. Kingsolver cut off her waist-length hair and started wearing combat boots and an army overcoat. Somehow, even as the world collapsed into a knot of nothingness, it also opened wider than ever. She moved abroad the next year, first spending a semester in Greece, where she trained as an archaeologist's assistant, then heading to France and to England, where she found work on a Viking dig in York. After that, she cobbled together whatever other gigs she could until her visa ran out. Copy editor, translator, even art model. She soon stopped telling her parents where she was. "My mother deserved the daughter who ran away," she said. Whatever Kingsolver studied, wherever she went, she filled notebooks with poems and stories and kept a diary, as she had been doing since she was 7 years old, when she opened the lock on the little red one she'd been given for the Christmas before, leaving for Congo, and carefully crafted words that now seem as if they were meant to be read. "When I first saw Africa, I thought it was a cloud." In her early 20s, she wanted to write War and Peace, but figured she'd settle for Canary Row. When neither materialized, she enrolled in graduate school, but not for creative writing. She earned a master's degree in ecology and evolutionary biology at the University of Arizona in Tucson, where she studied subterranean termites, specifically why it is they behave so altruistically toward each other. She dropped out of the PhD program she was in to take a job as a technical writer at the university's Office of Arid Land Studies and began dating a quiet, lanky chemistry professor named Joseph Hoffman. The pair wrote a few science papers together, mostly related to his research on alternative uses for native desert plants. They collaborated on political work as well, volunteering with the sanctuary movement to provide support to refugees and to document human rights violations along the border. She and Hoffman married in 1985, sending her parents a postcard from Spain. "Having a wonderful time. Weather's great. Got married. Wish you were here." Back in Arizona, she quit her day job and freelanced full-time, writing for local newspapers, literary journals, and left-leaning magazines. She got a break when some outlets sent her to report on copper miners and mill workers striking against the Phelps Dodge Corporation over wages. She was supposed to file a few quick stories, but the strike dragged on, and Kingsolver kept talking to the workers. Eventually, they started introducing her to others as "the gal that's writing the book about us." Kingsolver wrote that book, Holding the Line, Women in the Great Arizona Mine Strike of 1983, about the wives, daughters, and sisters of the miners, who formed a picket line when the men were prohibited from doing so. But no one wanted to publish it. She found an agent in a directory at the public library, Frances Golden, whom she chose because her entry had indicated that her agency would not represent pornography or ageist, sexist, racist, or homophobic material. Kingsolver emphasizes how radical that was for the time and how heartened she is that literary culture has caught up to the mission-driven agency, whose marquee clients were Adrienne Rich and Dorothy Allison. Although Golden couldn't sell Kingsolver's book, the pair grew close, and Golden, already beloved at pride parades for the sign she carried in support of her two lesbian daughters, became a kind of surrogate mother to the author. When Kingsolver got pregnant in 1986, she developed severe insomnia and used those extra hours to write fiction. It came slowly until she began drawing on aspects of herself that she'd spent nearly 15 years suppressing. "I was in this little writing group," she tells me, "and there were four other women writing short stories and sharing them with each other. And I kept sharing these stories about all these people who lived around Dog Dew Park," the nickname her characters gave to their small urban park. "And one of the women said, Most people don't seem like they're from anywhere. Kingsolver, chastened and inspired, apprenticed herself to the working-class characters of Bobby Ann Mason and the neo-agrarian works of Wendell Berry. Those Kentucky authors helped her find the voice of Taylor Greer, the narrator of The Bean Trees. I've been afraid of putting air in the tire ever since I saw a tractor tire blow up and throw Newt Hardbine's father over the top of the Standard Oil sign, it begins. I'm not lying, he got stuck up there. A prolonged pregnancy gave Kingsolver more time to finish. Instead of opting for induction when her due date passed, she waited out her baby for another 3 weeks, long enough to send the manuscript off to Golden with a note, "I'm sorry, you probably don't want this. I think it's a novel." The day that Kingsolver came home from the hospital with her daughter, Camille, there was a message on the answering machine from Golden with two offers for the book. The novel, published in 1988, foreshadowed the career to come by taking on, with disarming frankness, everything from child abuse to transracial adoption. It also divided critics in ways that her work has done ever since. Only a Dickensian villain could fail to like this book, Carolyn C. wrote in the Los Angeles Times, adding that this novel goes beyond ordinary storytelling in its noble intent. But that intent seemed like a flaw to others. A reviewer in the New York Times lamented Kingsolver's over-manipulation of characters, from the unfailingly honorable victims to the impossibly perfect heroine, saying that the book, with all its virtues, sometimes read like an upbeat novel for teenagers. Although The Bean Trees sold modestly, book clubs and independent booksellers adored it and kept it in print. But while Kingsolver's professional life was taking shape, her personal life began falling apart. "When the attention started coming to me, not to him, that was not in the contract," she tells me. In the early 90s, she and Hoffman moved with Camille to the Canary Islands for a year, partly because Kingsolver, who had been protesting the Gulf War, wanted a break from American politics, but also because she and Hoffman were trying to reset their life. When that failed, they divorced. "A non-functioning marriage," Kingsolver wrote not long afterwards, "is a slow asphyxiation. It's waking up despised each morning, listening to the pulse of your own loneliness before the radio begins to blare its raucous gospel that you're nothing if you aren't loved." Kingsolver still has insomnia, but doesn't write in those late night hours anymore. Instead, she keeps a special stack of books by her bed, which she essentially uses as soporifics, and which she diplomatically asked me not to name. Despite all the lost sleep, she gets up early to write, which she does in a long and gorgeously renovated L-shaped office. She jokes should have a plaque for Oprah Winfrey, who has twice chosen Kingsolver novels for her book club. Every edge, ledge, and surface is covered with books, pictures of her children, and cards from her grandchildren, plus art, letters, and tchotchkes from her readers. Everyone, she says, from prisoners to presidents. She works at a standing desk, taking a break whenever her feet fall asleep. She generally wakes up with a few sentences, occasionally even whole paragraphs in mind, and starts typing. After she gets these written up, she reads what she wrote the day before, often aloud, and keeps doing it over and over until she's satisfied, which can sometimes take dozens of drafts. These days, her process can be slow for another reason. She suffers from Dupuytren's contracture, a painful disease that causes the tissues of the palms to thicken and tighten, forming hard cords that curl the fingers until they cannot lie flat. She has had corrective surgery on both hands and is grateful to still be able to play the piano and to knit. Some days she can type only with one hand, but she quips that, much of the time, you really just need one finger. Whenever people ask for writing advice, I say, fall in love with your delete key. Kingsolver tends to alternate between smaller novels and grander ones. 2 years after The Bean Trees, she published Animal Dreams, which is not only about a woman who moves home to take care of her ailing father, but also about her sister, who has been murdered by the Contras in Nicaragua while trying to help the Sandinistas grow cotton. That was followed quickly by Pigs in Heaven in 1993, which returned to Taylor Greer and her adopted Cherokee daughter, Turtle. By then, Kingsolver was already well into the decade. She spent writing what she came to call the DAB, the Damned Africa Book. The rest of the world would know it as the Poisonwood Bible. The novel is narrated by the five female members of the Price family in Bethlehem, Georgia, who collectively tell the tragic story of Western intervention in Congo. It occupied the Times bestseller list for more than 6 months, largely thanks to its gripping sweep, but also because of Kingsolver's knack for producing the right book for the moment. It appeared in 1998, a few months after the Congolese president, Laurent Désiré Kabila, banished Rwanda and Ugandan troops from the country, leading his former allies to support rebel uprisings, and eventually pulling some two dozen armed groups and nine African countries into the deadliest conflict since the Second World War. But some critics found the book as preposterous as the Betty Crocker cake mixes the Prices tote with them across the Atlantic. In The New Republic, Lee Siegel crowned Kingsolver the queen of nice writing, arguing that she offered a no-calorie version of life's real tragedies, whether it was colonialism in Africa or American imperialism in Latin America. Kingsolver does not exactly outrage me because she is so damn nice, but she is becoming outrageous, he wrote. With the publication of the Poisonwood Bible, this easy, humorous, competent, syrupy writer has been elevated to the ranks of the greatest political novelists of our time. The Poisonwood Bible drew on the experiences of Kingsolver's family. She was finally able to finish it because she'd made a new family of her own. In 1993, divorced and raising her daughter alone, she accepted a teaching fellowship on the condition that she be placed on a college campus near enough to Eastern Kentucky that her relatives could help with childcare. She wound up at Emory and Henry University in Virginia's Western Highlands, where one day she got a phone call from Stephen Hoppe, a professor whose class on global wildlife conservation she had agreed to visit. Hoppe asked what she'd be talking about, and when she realized that she hadn't planned anything, she made up a lecture based on the title the fellowship coordinator had chosen for her, Ecofeminism and Personal Responsibility. What happened next remains a source of amicable contention 35 years later. Hoppe tells me his version of the story while the three of us walk the timber road of their farm looking for mushrooms. Trumpets are in season. They're dark, earthy umber, contrasting almost comically with the neon pink basket the Kingsolver carries. Irrespective of any sentence she might be in the middle of, she bounds ahead whenever she sees a big cap to try to get it before Hoppe can. He, meanwhile, is happy to lose the foraging competition in order to win the argument about their first meeting. He claims that during their initial conversation, he made awkward small talk while inwardly worrying she might deliver a lecture on ridding the world of men. She claims that he told her, "Good luck parlaying that into an hour." "In my defense," Hoppe interrupts, "I don't think I would have known what the word parlay meant." Kingsolver, in any case, parlayed it into a marriage. After the lecture, Hoppe invited her to his farm near Meadowview, where they walked the same trail the three of us are walking now. The Jane Austen version would be, "He had a beautiful farm, unpolluted acres," Kingsolver jokes. It was the night before she was supposed to leave town, and they found that they couldn't stop talking. They built a campfire, looked for glowworms, played music, and stayed up until daybreak. I said, I haven't had this much fun in forever, King Solver remembers, and he said, Really? I have this much fun every day. She returned to Tucson, but not before she and Hop exchanged numbers. They got married, she said, when their telephone bills exceeded their mortgages. Hop transferred to the University of Arizona, but they returned to southwestern Virginia every summer. And when King Solver's daughter finished high school, they relocated to Hop's farm full-time. By then, they'd had a daughter, Lily, and they soon finished renovating the old farmhouse that had come with the property. One of the most conspicuous luxuries there now is a Steinway piano. King Solver used to play it with the Rock Bottom Remainders, a band of best-selling authors who perform rock and roll covers to benefit literacy and free speech advocacy groups at glamorous venues such as the annual convention of the American Booksellers Association. Barbara was like a bad girl from the Shangri-Las, the novelist Amy Tan told me, recalling the outrageous outfits she and the other Remainders wore. Stephen King, a guitarist and sometime vocalist for the Remainders, described King Solver as gorgeous and dryly funny, adding, I can remember her once saying, I'm back here trapped in triplet hell, talking about that rock beat, you know. Hop is a drummer and guitarist, and he and King Solver have played music together from the beginning. Ours is an egalitarian marriage, King Solver explains, while giving me a tour of their curing barn, which the chickens and guineas call home, and where practically all the other open space is taken up by this year's garlic, onion, and shallot crop, drying on a rack almost the size of the reflecting pool, though already significantly less green. He's so supportive, the extrovert to my introvert, she says. Hop is also the first reader of her drafts, and, at least during my visit, the baker of bread, maker of salads, brewer of coffee, checker of weather, and acquirer of USDA land use data on their farm when I asked about its acreage. No one is more surprised than King Solver by how happy she is living in Appalachia and being someone's wife, though her husband is likelier to be called Mr. King Solver than she is Mrs. Hop. When Animal Vegetable Miracle came out in 2007, some quipped that King Solver had already been trying to make her readers eat their vegetables. It's difficult to summarize or even catalog all the issues she was tackling in her work. An abridged list would include the complexities of tribal law in Pigs in Heaven, the Sanctuary Movement, in Animal Dreams, Censorship and Artistic Freedom, in The Lacuna, her 2009 novel about Diego Rivera, Frida Kahlo, and the House Un-American Activities Committee, Climate Change and Regional Fundamentalism, in Flight Behavior from 2012, and The Kitchen Sink in Unsheltered from 2018, which takes on evolution, poverty, racism, globalization, higher education, miscarriage, utopia, dystopias, and nearly everything else that was plaguing and polarizing. America circa both 1875 and 2015. The critic Dwight Garner called the last dead on arrival in the Times, diagnosing a fault similar to one that had split readers of The Lacuna, a feeling that the novels were really each two distinct books with a superior story crowded out by a lesser one. There was always a condescension towards Barbara and her work from literary circles. Sam Stoloff, who took over Frances Golden's agency when Golden died, told me when I asked about King Solver's reception. Barbara's theory is always a prejudice against rural people, and I think there's more to it than that. She straddles the line between commercial and literary fiction, and part of the condescension is people feeling she's too popular. I also think it has to do with wearing her politics on her sleeve. King Solver has never lived in New York City and doesn't have an MFA, and she says she doesn't feel beholden to what either urbane readers or workshop leaders think a novel should or shouldn't do. I never want to be one of the cool kids, she tells me, And despite a keen awareness of the critical conversation about her work, her way of defending herself has been to make more of it. She delights in finding the right metaphor. Relationships like that harden like arteries, a pregnant woman who feels like a universe with ankles, and deploying aphorisms. The wonder is that you could start life with nothing, end with nothing, and lose so much in between. In just the appropriate tone and register for her wildly variable castes, which range from farmers, mechanics, and entomologists to fictional mid-century novelists. She's written in the first person, the third person, and in an omniscient no person. She's written allegories, books within books, and collages of reportage, real and imagined, plus epistolary novels, sestinas, and sonnets. Kingsolver says that writing a poem is like riding a unicycle, and the arts is in balancing one idea, but her novels are more like station wagons she fills up and then throws some other ideas on top of or tows a few more behind. That maximalist approach was out of sync with American literature for much of her career. But eventually the culture, at least when it came to fiction, veered in the direction her station wagon has always been driving. For a long time, one of the things Kingsolver could neither let go of nor commit to the page was another kind of DAB, a damned Appalachia book. She wanted to write a novel about the opioid epidemic and what it had done to the place she calls home, yet struggled to find a voice for it. In 2018, exhausted after the international tour for Unsheltered, she checked herself into Bleak House, a bed and breakfast that operates out of Dickens' summer house in Kent, looking over Viking Bay, where guests are booked into such rooms as Copperfield Bridal Suite and Little Dorrit's Classic Double. Kingsolver didn't get a chance, though. She got the author herself. Summer House in Kent, looking over Viking Bay, where guests are booked into such rooms as Copperfield Bridal Suite and Little Dorrit's Classic Double.

even beloved authors, which made the whole experience particularly bizarre. Perhaps it was a waking dream, she says, or a little glitch in her brain. In any case, she obeyed, conjuring, in the months that followed, one of the few child narrators to elbow their way into the American canon, Damon Fields, a Melungeon boy who becomes known as Demon Copperhead. Born in the call to a teenage mother high on pills and passed out on the floor of her trailer, Demon makes the best of an almost entirely unsupervised childhood, digging for sassafras and avoiding snakes, playing Nintendo Duck Hunt and wishing to be Wolverine. Next door is his best friend, Matt Peggett, a.k.a. Maggot. Everyone in this novel has a nickname. Fast Forward, Humvee, Hammerhead, Extra Eye, Baggy Eyes, U-Haul, Creaky, Swap Out. Partly because comedy is one of the only coins in this impoverished realm, but also because no one ever leaves or leaves behind their reputation. Here, Demon says, all we can ever be is everything we've been. Plenty of novelists swear by Word, Scrivener, or Google Docs, but Kingsolver uses an Excel spreadsheet to outline every chapter of David Copperfield, then marched Demon through a parallel plot. Somehow, the result doesn't feel formulaic. It's fierce and feral, and most improbably, fully original. Take the paragraph below, from soon after Kingsolver explains, in breath-catching detail, how Maggot's mother ended up in Goochland prison for almost Lorena Bobbiting the boy's father, and a few moments before she gives a Zola-like account of bringing in a tobacco crop, complete with the nicotine poisoning that came with it. This is Demon on getting to Elk Knob Elementary School from the farm where his case manager has temporarily placed him. Riding the bus with high schoolers was where he learned everything, how girls got pregnant, how to watch your back. Given the time we are in, the only way country kids got the most education. I saw more than one guy fingering his girlfriend on a school bus, or her going down on him. More than one face slapped by a girl that wanted none of it. A lip or two busted. Once, this fierce, tiny, toe-headed girl got so fed up of a big guy calling her Q-tip, she stood on the seat behind him and cracked her Etch-a-Sketch over his head. Screen side down, the silver shit running down to cover his whole face. Picture Tin Man out of the Oz movie. That girl was going places. Probably, she's the president of something by now. At least, not pregnant. The slang, the syntax, the specificity, the sociology, all compressed, black hole style, onto a school bus. Kingsolver keeks this up for 500 pages, from Demon's dashing, first I got myself born, to an ending too good to spoil. Reading the book is like watching one of those mothers who lifts up a car to rescue their child from underneath. Kingsolver wrote Demon Copperhead, she says, out of the grief and the anger she feels for what has happened to Appalachia, a colony of sorts within America, where one extractive industry after another robbed its natural resources, first timber, then coal, then tobacco, until Purdue Pharma came peddling cures for all the pain those earlier industries had left behind. Because of her zip code, Kingsolver has long been a kind of MAGA whisperer, an unofficial ambassador of real America. She hopes that that gig ends soon, and dismisses the possibility of Trumpism having a successor, insisting that the president has cultivated a cult of personality, not a lasting political movement. He chose a vice president with the charisma of a turd, she adds. America's divisions, she said, are not attributable to any one person, and Demon Copperhead wasn't intended to explain why half the country voted for Trump and was about to do it again. It was an elegy for the generation of children being raised by their mamas or thrown into foster care because their parents were dead from overdoses or locked away for selling pills, a rebuke to the well-meaning policymakers

0: nonprofit directors whose arrogance masquerades as helpfulness. It is, finally, an apologia for rural life by someone who came from and willingly returned to it. Kingsolver's daughters, Camille and Lily, both live near their mother, and their two grandchildren visit all the time. One of Kingsolver's favorite local restaurants is a Mexican joint where she enjoys the Asian pear martinis, and the grandkids enjoy the balloon artist who's there every Tuesday. Camille's husband runs Snow's Fine Meats and Provisions, a butcher shop in Abingdon. While we ate lunch from there one day, Lily and her husband came by to use the printer. Both daughters contributed to Animal Vegetable Miracle, and both have continued to collaborate with their mother. Camille's work as a community mental health counselor and her familiarity with the foster system helped inform Demon Copperhead, and Lily's training in science education led her to co-write the children's book, Coyote's Wild Home. I didn't really expect my girls would be able to come back here after college, but I'm glad they could, Kingsolver says. I couldn't get far away enough from my family. When her mother died in 2013, Kingsolver wrote in a poem, "While we spoke kindly, mostly my mother and I did not love one another. Ever. Not even when I was a baby." It was through reading old correspondence that Kingsolver learned about her mother's postpartum depression. "For the first 25 years of my life, until therapy, I thought it was my fault," she said. How could a mother not love her child? In the poem's final line, with the last of her mother's breath drawn and a wild stampede of a storm outside quieted, Kingsolver writes, "Here begins my life as no one's bad daughter." After Dr. Wendell died in the spring of 2024, Kingsolver finally felt free to write about her origins. "I needed both my parents to be gone before I could write this," she says of Partita. Its narrator, Livia Bohus, is a small-town girl from Tennessee who learns to play piano at church, practicing endless hours for one recital after another, culminating in a guest appearance with the Knoxville Symphony Orchestra, and then a scholarship to the Indiana School of Music, University School of Music. Her ambitions are fueled not only by a desire to perfect her talents, but by desperation to escape her family, a brother whose suicide torments those who survive him, a mother who terrorizes her emotionally and physically for everything, including her musical gifts, a cross-to-bear Methodist father who is too cowed to protect his daughter or publicly champion her talents. A child can't hate her mother without putting the load-bearing walls of the known world at risk, Livia confides in one early chapter. "I settled for hating her shoes." Plenty of people in Partita question whether the daughter of a dairy farmer could ever earn her place in the world of Satie and Schubert, and plenty of people who care for Livia don't understand the universe of meaning she finds in 88 Keys. As she taps out Bach with her fingers on the back of her boyfriend's shoulders one night, he asks her if she's happy when she's playing the piano. "I have no idea," she tells him. "When I'm playing, I'm not me anymore. I go inside the music and disappear in there." That boyfriend is Sigurd, the Marxist organizer whose beliefs make Livia question hers. He disrupts her trajectory in other ways as well. And in true Kingsolver-ish style, their affair draws a variety of crises down on Livia's head. Kingsolver knows that it's a lot to fit in. In one scene, Livia explains to Sigurd and to us that a partita will never be all happy rondos or all andantes in a minor key. You usually have a prelude, a thrilling allemande, maybe a slow, sexy sarabande. The contrast is the point. The parts are all different, and the artist's work is to make them all add up to something that feels whole. Kingsolver can play a partita too, but as much as she's used her life as inspiration for this novel, she is emphatic about being its author, not its protagonist. "I think it's similar to acting," she tells me, "in that actors play all kinds of different characters that they would never be, including murderers. No one says, 'Is this based on your own mother?' To inhabit a character, they pull something from inside themselves that helps them understand that character. And that's exactly how I would put it. I've written as many different kinds of people as Meryl Streep has played, and more. And most of them are very different from me. So although Livia escapes Appalachia on a music scholarship, as Kingsolver did, and she also returns there, she does so chastened, like the heroine of a Nathaniel Hawthorne or a Thomas Hardy novel, not like the world-famous artist Kingsolver has become. But the consolations of art did not depend on achievement, and that might be Kingsolver's most direct riposte to her critics. Back home, Livia takes long walks with her sister-in-law, Mickey, the latest in line of truth-telling public school teachers from Kingsolver's books. A former literature major, Mickey, or per the Steele County High School yearbook, Mrs. Michaela Barnes, AP English, finds meaning in pressing Dickens and Longfellow on farm kids. Or, so not so that they can become novelists or poets, but so that they have a storehouse of beauty to sustain them for the rest of their lives. When a dispirited Livia is wondering what good there is in music, Mickey, like a wind-up Mary Oliver, tells her, "The point of art is to help you like your life better." I ask Kingsolver if she agrees with Mickey, and she says she isn't sure. This claim about art is the kind of thing that would enrage her detractors, although it's easy to imagine the credo tattooed on the arms of MFA students and italicized in their bios on TikTok. "I haven't updiked," Kingsolver tells me one day proudly, noting that, although she gets older with every book tour, her audiences seem to stay at least relatively young. Foster kids have written to her about how much they love Demon. New classes of students read about the Price family every semester. And Kingsolver still hears regularly from parents and grandparents who, moved by Animal Vegetable Miracle, have tried their own version of that book's experiment, whether on hobby farms or with whatever pots they can plant on their front stoops or fire escapes. These days, nice isn't the withering critique it once was. The novelist Richard Powers, a friend of Kingsolver's, told me, "All the qualities that are there in the books are magnified, in fact. Wisdom wrapped in warmth, commitment to community, wry pragmatism, a reverence for place." Certainly, her life is like her work in at least one respect. It is far more difficult to dismiss once you've actually engaged with it. During my visit, Kingsolver dumps the leftover water from our drinking glasses into one of her plants before answering a question I've asked about charity. "The whole idea of charity is condescending," she says. She prefers the category of generosity because giving in that spirit lacks the coercive expectations of charity, the implicit hope that the recipient will become more like the donor. After Kingsolver's advances grew large enough to support her family, she began passing along her royalties. One novel endowed the Bellwether Prize, which offered $25,000 and a publishing contract for socially engaged works of fiction. One of the essay collection contributes to the Environmental Defense Fund, Habitat for Humanity, and Heifer International. Another novel became the engine for a new medical scholarship for Congolese students named in memory of her father. For 15 years, Hoppy ran Harvest Table, a restaurant in Meadowview serving food and selling goods sourced from a few hundred local farmers and craftspeople. It made no money, but embodied the principles he and Kingsolver had articulated in Animal Vegetable Miracle, serving grits made from Appalachian dent corn and burgers that came from nearby beef herds. Hop closed Harvest Table in 2022, and Kingsolver sunsetted the Bellwether Prize in 2023. "Not because they gave up on their convictions," she said, "but because they were becoming so widely shared. There are more locavores than ever, and the type of books the Bellwether championed, Jamila Minnick's Moonrise Over New Jessup, Hillary Jordan's Mudbound, Lisa Coe's The Leaves, no longer need as much help getting published. After Demon Copperhead came out, Kingsolver convened some of the social workers and medical professionals who'd helped her while she researched the book by sharing their experiences of providing addiction and recovery care. Many came from Lee County, which is both where the book is set and one of the counties most ravaged by the opioid epidemic. Over breakfast at Shoney's, she asked what she should do with her avalanche of royalties. To a person, they told her that what the region most needed was a recovery house for women, something small enough to let its residents feel like family and unhurried enough that they could really get back on their feet, whether they came from prison or the streets. Kingsolver and Hop opened one, Higher Ground Women's Recovery Residence, which, so far, has served more than a dozen women in Pennington Gap, Virginia, offering sober housing, education, and support for up to 2 years. When the women living in the house that Demon built needed more opportunities for employment, Kingsolver and Hop donated funds to buy the property next door, which will soon become Second Chances Thrift Shop. Attention and money just feel like things you have to hold a mirror up to, directing them somewhere else, Kingsolver tells me. I guess partly I don't want to be the tall weed that gets cut, and partly because of my raising, I just don't want to get too full of myself. We're cooling off from today's walk in the woods, resting for a while in the oversized arts and crafts chair in her sitting room, opposite the piano, with some of the music mentioned in Partita still on the track. The chair Kingsolver has chosen is the one where she knits almost daily, using the wool of her sheep, 75 pounds or so of which she and Hop harvest every year, then take to solar-powered mill where it's spun into yarn. Well, I'd love to finish this story. It goes on for just a couple more paragraphs, but I think we have run out of time. This is a very lovely article. I hope you'll read it, and I'll certainly try to finish it on our next reading. Thank you very much for listening to the Talking Information Center and the New Yorker.
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3: And coming up next on the Talking Information Center, it's today's reading of the Washington Examiner. 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
4: Hi, I'm Eileen. Today is Friday, October 9th, and I'll be reading from the Washington Examiner, September 30th. 2026 edition. Your land. Seattle is a slowly dying city. Several Democrat-run cities across the United States are in the decay process thanks to their left-wing policies. Perhaps none is dying faster than socialist Seattle. Data from the real estate company Redfin shows that Seattle has a higher share of residents looking to move out of state than any other major metro area in the country. Per capita, more than double the number of residents want to move out of Washington from Seattle than the second place city in state, San Jose, California. In raw numbers, the only city with more people looking to move out of the state is New York City, which has nearly 7.8 million more people than Seattle, and only about 2,000 more who want to move out. Seattle lost more than 13,000 jobs in 2025 thanks to taxes and employment regulations, leaving 35% of downtown Seattle's office and retail spaces vacant. Seattle giants such as Starbucks Amazon, and Microsoft, which are being targeted by the city's socialist mayor and by state Democrats hoping to extract more tax revenue from them, have cut hundreds of jobs. As a result, the city had to wrestle with budget deficits for years. Perhaps the biggest sign that Seattle is a dying city, though, its children's population. A five-year census from 2020 to 2024 found that six of Seattle's census tracts counted zero children among their population. Another 23 census tracts had fewer than 100 children. Seattle has about 109,500 children, roughly the same number as it did in 1950. In 1950, Seattle had a population of around 468,000, making up around 23% of the city's population. Now Seattle has a population of nearly 785,000, dropping the percentage to around 14%. Seattle has added more than 300,000 people in the last 75 years, and yet the number of children has remained the same. Is there cause for optimism for Seattle's future? Not at all. The city is still artificially increasing the cost of goods and services with its employment regulations, most recently its minimum wage for food delivery gig workers. Seattle and Washington State Democrats have learned nothing, and not their gem of an emerald city is being hauled out underneath their very noses. Seattle isn't raising a new generation of residents, and it is becoming so expensive to live that it won't be able to bring in new residents to replace the ones who are already leaving. It is not a winning formula for the future. By Zachary Faria. Mall criminals. My brother and I were almost barred from the Montgomery Mall for life. We were about 10 and 12 years old, visiting my grandparents in Bethesda, Maryland. As I recall it, Mike and I were first busted for going up a down escalator, and soon after, the same security officer caught us riding down a different escalator by hoisting ourselves up on the rubber handrails. We were told to leave the mall and threatened with a permanent ban if we loitered. As fate would have it, 35 years later, my sons and I are banned from the same mall. This isn't a case of punishing the sons for the sins of the father, but it's a different sort of guilt by association. My sons are the same rough age as other kids throughout the country who have gone on a multi-year crime spree, including assaults, shootings, and of course, theft. Increasingly, this criminality is occurring in the country's malls. So this month, Westfield, the owner of the Wheaton and Montgomery malls, has barred all children after 3 p.m. unless accompanied by an adult over age 21. The roots of this problem go back to 2020. Since the country closed its schools for a year, removed the hoops from the backboards, and outlawed Little League, the youth of Montgomery County have gone feral. As the county politicians took away civilizing, pro-social activities from kids, they also handcuffed the cops. In the name of wokeness, the county council barred Army security guards from high schools. County Executive Mark Elric declared a policy of lessening police presence on streets as a direct measure to help diminish impacts of racial bias in interactions with Montgomery County police officers. The result was predictable, a youth crime wave. As I review all of my detectives' investigations, one MoCo police official stated, in 2023, the individuals involved are getting younger and younger. By 2024, police noted that juvenile-related violent crime increased 95% since 2019, and robbery specifically increased 108%. Arrests of juveniles fell in the same period, thanks to Maryland's Juvenile Justice Reform Act and the Child Interrogation Protection Act, which made it harder to arrest young criminals. The youth violence and criminality flared in the school's hallways, at football games in the streets, and more recently in the country's shopping malls. A gang of teenagers followed a stranger into a bathroom at Wheaton Mall in March and stabbed him just for fun. Surveillance cameras show the boys' glee at the occasion. A 17-year-old in July shot a 13-year-old at the same mall for apparently no reason. He's being charged with attempted murder. The Tonier Montgomery Mall doesn't have quite the same record of stabbings and shootings, but assaults in the first half of this year set a record pace, and they've started back up again along with the school year. So the malls have decided that no school kids may hang out at the mall anymore. In other words, if we don't have law and order, we can't have nice things. By Timothy P. Carney. The internet isn't killing God. First it came for Tower Records, then Blockbuster, then newspapers. Now researchers are claiming it is coming for God. I am speaking, of course, about the internet. Miron Lavrick and Tibor Rutar, sociologists at the University of Maribor in Slovenia, have published a new paper in Sociology of Religion, examining whether the spread of the internet has caused religious decline worldwide. The study covers 81 countries, including the United States, from 1990 through 2022, and the authors claim they have evidence that the internet is bringing atheism to the masses. Lavrick and Rutar open by citing philosopher Daniel Dennett and Linda Lascola's 2015 predictions about the inevitable growth of atheism. The first prediction was that the internet would accelerate disengagement from religion by piercing the information firewalls that once sheltered religious beliefs from scrutiny. Dennett later called the internet the best thing to happen to atheism since Darwin. This article examines that bold claim, the author's claim. To do so, they use six waves of the World Value Survey and build a measure of religiosity from six questions included in those surveys: whether respondents belong to a religious denomination, how often they attend religious services, how important religion is in their lives, how important God is in their lives, how much confidence they have in churches, and whether they describe themselves as religious, not religious, or convinced atheist. They then compare changes in those measures with increases in internet use. Their models also account for other factors that could drive secularization, including income, education, urbanization, globalization, immigration, aging, inequality, government spending, and changing attitudes toward abortion, homosexuality, and divorce. The headline finding it striking: as internet penetration rises, religiosity tends to fall. The relationship remains even after the other identified variables are taken into account. But failing religiosity is not the same thing as rising atheism. Of the six factors that make up the author's religiosity index, only religious affiliation and religious self-identification fell with the internet's rise. Church attendance, confidence in churches, and the importance of God in people's lives remained unchanged. If the internet is creating so many atheists, why are they all still going to church? The study handling of the religious identity question is also suspect. Respondents were given three choices: religious person, not a religious person, or convinced atheists. Lavrick and Rutar assign those categories numerical values and calculate an average. But that method cannot tell us whether atheism itself is actually rising. Imagine a country where 70% of people call themselves religious, 25% say they are not religious, and 5% are convinced atheists. Years later, the religious share falls to 50% and the non-religious share rises to 45%. while atheists remain at 5%. The author's religiosity score would fall substantially, yet atheism would not have increased at all. Despite beginning with Dennett's prediction about the inevitable growth of atheism, the paper never separately tests whether the percentage of convinced atheists increases as internet use spreads. That does not make the study unimportant. It does mean its findings support a narrower conclusion. The internet may be associated with people abandoning religious denominations and becoming less willing to call themselves religious, but that is not the same thing as creating atheists. The late sociologist Rodney Stark spent much of his career warning against precisely this confusion. Declining church membership, he argued, does not necessarily mean declining supernatural belief. Religious institutions can weaken while belief survives in new forms. This paper may actually fit that argument better than Dennett's. Tower records disappeared, but music did not. Blockbuster vanished, but movies did not. Newspapers shrank, but people did not stop consuming news. The internet may be weakening institutions through which people traditionally encounter God, but that is not the same thing as belief disappearing. By Con Carroll. A weird lesbian bar just dropped its mask mandate and liberals are melting down. I hope your venue gets firebombed. That's a real comment from a leftist reacting to the Massachusetts lesbian bar, Last Ditch Bar, and arts venue dropping its mask mandate for just one night per week in an effort to increase business. Here's another. People like you kill disabled people in the name of your own leisure and convenience. The lesbian bar is facing a firestorm of allegations of bigotry, ranging from ableism to outright racism. In what has to be the most comical and unserious controversy of the year, when the bar's owner tried to explain himself, one critic lambasted him for crying, "White they them tears." Another lamented a white therapist for centering the feelings of a majority white and white adjacent staff. A couple more funny ones. Just say you're being complicit in a mass disabling event and get it over with, one critic said. When you all close, let the record state it was ableism plus complying in advance, because that's what it is, another wrote. But the absolute funniest comment came from Representative Rosa DeLauro, Democrat from Connecticut, one of the most notoriously unhinged members of the House, who posted on X, "Getting a group together to visit the weird lesbian bar in a Western Mass DM, if interested, can't talk here." And followed up with, "Trip canceled, no one wanted to mask. The fact that nobody could tell whether she was serious is as hilarious as it is concerning." So here's the thing. Mask mandates were stupid in 2020. They were objectively ineffective at stopping the spread of COVID-19. The boxes the masks came in even had fine print saying they did not protect against the virus. Anthony Fauci admitted there's no reason to be walking around with a mask before his medical advice took an unscientific and authoritarian turn. But as stupid as they were 6 years ago, they're even dumber in 2026. Now that sharing this information won't get you the platform. During the pandemic, people who refuse to wear masks or take an experimental vaccine that had its own efficacy issues were called grandma killers. I received death threats after suing Rutgers University for its nonsensical COVID-19 mandates, which went as far as requiring the vaccine, even for those studying remotely. But frankly, I thought medical fascism was out of style. Apparently, the Fauci youth movement is alive and well in Greenfield, Massachusetts. This is what happens when left-wing orthodoxy goes unchecked. This is what happens When there's nobody to tell the crybaby left, no. It may be an extreme example, but this is a microcosm of how rigid the left's dogmatism can be. You either comply with the masses or you're a racist, ableist murderer who should be firebombed. This is not representative of every person who identifies as left of center politically, but by large, people in leftist bubbles such as college campuses are buying into this radical, violent victim mentality. This is the exact mindset responsible for the cold-blooded killing of Charlie Kirk because he dared to criticize the left-wing orthodox view that men can become women and vice versa. Just as the assuredly liberal but not liberal enough bar owner was accused of killing disabled people, those holding Kirk's view are said to support the genocide of transgender people, when the only ones genociding transgender people are themselves, with suicide rate rivaling only people with schizophrenia and bipolar disorder. And the people actually trying to help are the ones refusing to affirm their delusions. We can and should laugh at this leftist meltdown, but at the end of the day, we have to share a society with these people, the same people who justify, incite, and carry out violence against anyone who disagrees with them. While some liberals are crying about the mandate being dropped, the controversy has unmasked a troubling reality. No matter how far to the left you are, there is no grace for falling out of line, even one day a week. By Peter Cordy. Decision time for Democrats. How the midterm elections will set presidential candidates up for success or failure in 2028 by W. James Antle III. It may seem premature to look ahead to the 2028 presidential race before the midterm elections are over, but jockeying for party nominations to the White House will start almost immediately after control of Congress is settled later this year. In fact, campaign staff hiring and early decision-making for prospective presidential candidates have already started. This is especially true for Democrats, who seem likely to have a big, wide-open field. Governor Gavin Newsom, Democrat, California, wasted no time trying to nudge former Vice President Kamala Harris, the 2024 Democratic nominee, out of the race under the guise of saying he wouldn't run if she did. Of course not. Why would I? I wouldn't do that to her. I wouldn't do it to me. Why would I? Newsom told CNN's Jake Tapper. I wouldn't waste everyone's time. Who needs that? Soon afterward, Axios reported that a surprisingly large number of former aides, surrogates, and donors to Harris were saying they didn't think she was going to run. These Democrats pointed to her slow hiring, minimal public posturing, and continued tensions with her party's big donors after blowing $1 billion on a race in which she lost all seven battleground states and the popular vote to President Donald Trump. But, as the outlet noted, some of her former aides concede they could be wrong or could even be wish-casting because they don't want her to pursue another bid. Harris leads in most of the public polls and is the only top-tier contender performing especially well with black voters. Newsom and Harris have both been out on the campaign trail ahead of the midterm elections, boosting Democratic candidates. How the Democrats and other presidential wannabes, such as former Transportation Secretary Pete Buttigieg, appear and ultimately do will matter for their 2028 prospects. Democrats who want to run for president are going to look very closely at the midterm elections results. A blue wave would embolden virtually every faction of the party. This would especially make the left eager to reach for the stars. And if Democrats don't do as well as they expect or the polls currently predict, many primary voters will put a premium on electability. When the promised red wave failed to materialize in the 2022 midterm elections, it convinced many Democrats it was safest to stick with then-President Joe Biden in the subsequent presidential contest. If congressional Democrats had taken a bigger beating, it's possible that Biden would have declined to run for re-election, and likely that he would have faced more serious opposition in the primaries if he did seek another term. The Democrats who would be president have different theories for how their party can win the White House again. The midterm election results could help or hurt some of their arguments. Do Democrats track to the center, move further left, or do something else entirely in 2028? Most of the socialists who won Democratic primaries this year will win in November because they are running in deep blue congressional districts. But Democrats have nominated a handful of socialists, or at least Democrat Socialists of America adjacent candidates for Senate in battleground states. Some of these states may turn out to be battlegrounds in this year's election precisely because they have tapped socialist nominees. Abdul al-Sayed of Michigan, Troy Jackson of Maine, and Peggy Flanagan of Minnesota are all running in typically blue states in what should be a Democratic year. Although Trump won Michigan and carried Maine's second congressional district, Minnesota was the only state to vote against Ronald Reagan in his 49-state landslide reelection in 1984. Yet, all three of these Democrats have underwhelming leads. Jackson and Flanagan are each up by 1.8 points, according to the Real Clear Politics polling averages. Al-Sayed is ahead by 2.8 points, though the polls there dramatically overestimated his support in the primary earlier this year. Jackson replaced socialist fellow traveler Graham Platner as a Democratic challenger to Senator Susan Collins, Republican from Maine, after a series of Platner scandals jeopardized Democrats' chances of flipping the seat. Jackson has considerably less baggage than Platner, but there are concerns about his campaign. Democrats are consistently led Collins in the polls 6 years ago, often by a bigger margin than Jackson enjoys right now, only to lose to her by nearly 9 points. Al-Sayed won a hotly contested primary against Representative Haley Stevens, Democrat, in which Israel, money in politics, and the direction of the Democratic Party loom large. He campaigned with left-wing social media personality Hassan Piker, whose comments about American deserving the 9/11 terrorist attacks have become an albatross for the Michigan Democrat in his general election race against former Republican Mike Rogers. The progressive Michigander has also had to make amends with Stevens' supporters in an attempt to knit the Democratic coalition back together by November. Jewish and black voters have been unenthusiastic, while Rogers has openly courted disaffected Democrats. One reason many black Democrats are cool to Al-Sayed is his support for the uncommitted movement to withhold delegates from the Biden-Harris ticket in 2024. Harris came to Michigan to support him. I know the history. When we look at the stakes in this moment, we cannot take ourselves out of the game, the former vice president said. It's okay to not be in love with the candidate because this choice is better than that one. Flanagan is Minnesota's lieutenant governor. In addition to possibly being too left-wing for what Republicans hope will eventually become a swing state, She has been dogged by the same daycare fraud scandal that caused Governor Tim Walz to forego a reelection bid just 2 years after being the Democratic nominee for vice president. Republican former sports broadcaster Michelle Tafoya has waged a spirited campaign, trying Flanagan in one poll and trailing by single digits in others. Many voters remain undecided. A fourth socialist Senate candidate came the surprise Democratic nominee in Florida. The race against Senator Ashley Moody, Republican, Florida, wasn't expected to be competitive. Florida has become the reddest big state in the nation under Governor Ron DeSantis, and Trump has carried it in the last three presidential elections. When Angie Nixon won the primary over resistance hero Alex Vindman, Democrats initially rejoiced that they wouldn't end up spending money in the state and diverting resources from other, more winnable elections. As Democrats gain strength in polls across the country after Labor Day weekend, some have taken a second look at Florida. One poll found the Senate race tied, though most others show Moody with a lead in the high single digits. The Real Clear Politics average has Moody up by 5.5 points. The Democratic establishment did not want socialist candidates in any of these races, though party leaders were resigned to a state convention picking Jackson after Plattner's decisive primary win. But their electability arguments fell on deaf ears because the establishment lost to Trump in two out of the last three presidential elections and needed perfect conditions to beat him in 2020. Democratic leaders have come around on these candidates after the primaries, needing them to prevail on Election Day to take control of the Senate. But they could be horrific victories if the socialist Senate candidates lose. It will revive the electability argument against them in the presidential primaries. But if they ride a blue wave to Washington, the socialist momentum will continue to build. The rest of the Democrats threatening the 53-47 Republican Senate majority are positioning themselves with varying degrees of plausibility as centrists. That may not be the best way to describe former Governor Roy Cooper in North Carolina, former Senator Sherrod Brown in Ohio, or ex-Representative Mary Pattola in Alaska. But none of them is trying to win in a Trump 2024 state by running on a socialist platform. That contrast will unmistakably clear if the socialists lose. It will get lost in the post-election Democratic euphoria if all or most of them win. Nothing in life is so exhilarating as to be shot at without results, Winston Churchill once wrote. For partisan political operatives, winning an election with a bad candidate comes to a close second. Much of the Newsom-Harris wrangling is over the donors and supporters they share as Californians. But a non-trivial part of it is also about clearing the lane for non-socialist establishment liberals. Only so many of them can run, and both Newsom and Harris have tried to make peace with the socialist uprising inside their party. I believe in universal health care, and I believe in Medicare for all, the party does, overwhelmingly, Newsom said when asked about the DSA's rise. And so, if it's about more money in your pocket, lowering costs, getting money out of politics, if it's about Medicare for all, I think we're pretty aligned. It's about recognizing that we've got a planet that is getting hotter and drier, and we've got to address the issue of climate change. We want energy security, and we want to move off fossil fuels. Newsom added, that's a DSA position. That's a mainstream position within the Democratic Party. Harris has been in talks with the socialists, presumably trying to smooth over left-wing opposition to her and Biden's record on the war in Gaza following the October 7, 2023 Hamas attacks on Israel. Daria Liza Avila Chevalier, a socialist Democrat running for Congress in New York, had to delete past social media posts saying, F Kamala Harris. The vice president reached out to have a conversation, and we've had a brief conversation. New York City Mayor Zohran Mamdani, the socialist kingmaker, said of Harris on a podcast in June. We've been in touch over the last few months, and I really do appreciate her outreach. The socialist lane will need to sort itself out. Mamdani was born outside the United States and is therefore constitutionally ineligible to run. Senator Bernie Sanders, Vermont, carried the mantle in both 2016 and 2020. But he is older than both Biden and Trump. He appears to realize that his age would be a major impediment to a third campaign, even if the national environment is more inviting than ever. I am 40 years of age now, Sanders quipped on a podcast with a Politico reporter. And I think having reached the golden age of 40, it's hard, I think. It's unlikely that I will become president of the United States. Representative Alexandria Ocasio-Cortez will soon turn 37. She is much younger than Sanders, but meets the constitutional age and birth requirements. She is the third socialist Democrat who could plausibly run a national campaign. Some think she is too cautious to run for president, given the safer and easier option of mounting a primary challenge against Senate Minority Leader Chuck Schumer, though she seemed to dispel that notion in a recent interview. There's an argument that some make that this is a very unique political window, and oftentimes in politics, you do only get one shot. A case Ocasio-Cortez told the New York Times. Life doesn't wait for you to be ready for things. Sometimes life just makes things ready for you. She has already been in Congress nearly twice as long as Barack Obama was when he ran for president, though no one has gone straight from the House to the White House since James Garfield won the 1880 presidential election. In 2020, Biden won the nomination after the party establishment coalesced behind him to stop Sanders and socialism. Buttigieg, now a much more established national figure, was part of that great consolidation. Whether something like this would happen again in a more socialist-friendly climate is anyone's guess. If neither Sanders nor Ocasio-Cortez runs, it's not clear who the socialist-preferred presidential candidate would be. There are candidates who hope to chart a different course for both the party and themselves, some of whom may be directly empowered by the midterm elections. Governor Josh Shapiro, Democrat, Pennsylvania, is expected to win re-election in a state Trump carried in two of the last three presidential elections in a landslide. Senator John Ossoff, Democrat, Georgia, insists he has no plans to run for president, but his re-election campaign took Georgia from being one of the GOP's best Senate pickup opportunities to one of the Democrats' strongest states. Rahm Emanuel, the former Chicago mayor, White House chief of staff, congressman, and U.S. ambassador to Japan, has been urging the Democrats to move to the center more vocally than any other potential candidate. This has gotten him a lot of media attention. Will it translate into many votes in a Democratic primary? If Democrats do well in the midterm election, It seems likely that the answer will be no. It took three straight presidential election losses in which Republicans carried at least 40 states for Democrats to nominate Bill Clinton. Why would a party coming off its biggest wave since 2006, one that can elect socialist senators in swing states, need to course correct or moderate? Emanuel's electability argument and that of more liberal contenders such as Harris and Newsom would be in tatters, unless, of course, the polls are wrong and Democrats underperform in ways that can not plausibly be blamed on gerrymandering. That seems like a bit much to hope for, though it is possible Republicans could retain the Senate and the fight for the House could tighten by November. This could ultimately become a problem for Shapiro or Governor Andy Beshear, Kentucky, as well, though they both have more room to shapeshift to align with the primary electorate. Beshear says Democrats need a governor to be their presidential nominee, which they haven't done since Bill Clinton in 1992. Newsom, Shapiro, Governor J.B. Pritzker, Illinois, and Governor Westmore, Maryland, are a few others who could check that box. The midterm elections won't settle every argument among Democrats. It's possible the results will further complicate them. Progressives could win by a narrower margin than the Democrats running to the right. States, the parties by coastal elites traditionally write off, could become a vital part of Democrats' electoral college calculations. Democrats could also easily overreact to the midterm elections, seeing a mandate in what is merely a rebuke of Trump, high gas prices, and unpopular war. And Republicans will have debates of their own, especially if voters reject them at the ballot box. But November will affect how Democrats think about 2028, and that's exactly what they'll do the second this year's elections are over. W. James Antle III at J. Mantle is executive editor of the Washington Examiner magazine. The builder-in-chief, Trump's neoclassical architectural campaign, by Daniel Ross Goodman. Ever since the age of the pharaohs, great leaders have always understood the importance of architecture in the civic life of their nations. Augustus found Rome a city of brick and left it a city of marble. Louis XIV turned a modest hunting lodge into Versailles, a stage on which the Sun King could display the order of his realm. Napoleon commissioned the Arc de Triomphe to proclaim the glory of France in the language of Imperial Rome. Thomas Jefferson, writing to Pierre Charles L'Enfant as the federal city was being planned, urged that the capital be based on the models of antiquity, which have had the approbation of thousands of years. Even Herod, a ruler the sages of the Talmud regarded with deep suspicion, expanded the temple in Jerusalem so magnificently that they proclaim that one who has not seen Herod's building has never seen a beautiful building in his life. President Donald Trump has taken up that ancient vocation with characteristic energy. In the second year of his second term, cranes are swinging over the former east wing of the White House. Concrete is pouring 20 hours a day, and plans are advancing for a 250-foot triumphal arch, a garden of American heroes along the Potomac, and a colossal statue of George Washington. The program is patriotic, unapologetically classical, and tied to the nation's 250th anniversary. If executed with the quality its advocates promise, it could return inspiring, civic-minded art and architecture to the heart of the Republic at a moment when many Americans have grown wary of public buildings that look like parking garages, abstract sculptures that explain themselves only to specialists, and presidential libraries such as the recent one erected in Chicago that really put the brutal in the term brutalist architecture. A ballroom worthy explain themselves only to specialists and presidential libraries such as the recent one erected in Chicago that really put the brutal

House announced a new state ballroom of approximately 90,000 square feet, designed in the neoclassical idiom of the existing mansion. The East Wing, added in 1902 and given a second story in 1942, came down in October 2025. Construction has proceeded at a pace unusual for Washington. Hundreds of workers, 7 days a week, with the administration reporting substantial progress on foundation steel and a below-grade complex that officials say would modernize aging, secure infrastructure. Trump has repeatedly called the project the greatest of its kind anywhere in the world, and a gift to the USA from me and other American patriots. He has also said presidents have wanted such a space for 150 years. After a trip to Beijing this spring, he posted, China has a ballroom and so should the USA. Renderings released on Truth Social in mid-September show a cavernous hall of golden brown marble floors, gilded columns and moldings, crystal chandeliers, and tall draped windows. Earlier descriptions circulating with court filings and administration materials speak of Corinthian columns, coffered ceilings, and a portico of unusual depth. Capacity figures have grown in public statements from 650 seated guests toward as many as 999. The original design team included James McCreary, a Washington classicist known for churches and a former member of the Commission of Fine Arts. Shalom Baranis Associates later assumed the lead, with McCreary remaining as a consultant. Cost estimates have risen from the initial $200 million as the scope expanded. President Trump and private donors have pledged the bulk of the construction funds, while security-related elements have drawn separate federal attention. The administration continues to describe the ballroom itself as privately funded. The target opening remains September 2028. Critics have objected to the demolition, the scale relative to the historic mansion, and the legal path the project has taken. Preservation groups sued. A district court briefly halted above ground work. The Supreme Court allowed construction to continue. The administration has framed the ballroom as both a practical necessity for future presidents and a declaration that the White House should look at and feel like the seat of a confident nation rather than a compound that must erect tents whenever the guest list exceeds a few hundred. An arch for the semi-quincentennial across the Potomac at Memorial Circle adjoining the Arlington Memorial Bridge, another project is taking shape. The planned 250-foot granite arch, designed by Atlanta-based Harrison Design, would stand nearly 100 feet taller than Paris's Arc de Triomphe and more than twice as tall as the Lincoln Memorial. It is intended to mark the nation's 250th birthday with a gold letter inscriptions such as One Nation Under God and Liberty and Justice for All, flanking eagles and a gilded figure evoking liberty at its summit. An observation deck would offer 360-degree views of the Capitol. The Commission of Fine Arts approved the design in May 2026. The National Capital Planning Commission followed in July. Trump has observed that among the world's major capitals, Washington, D.C. is the only one in the world that does not have a triumphal arch, and promised by far the greatest of them all. This month, he announced that at what he described as a military strong request and for now

0: national security purposes, the structure would also serve as a facility able to house drones and snipers and store ammunition. Construction is slated to begin after remaining reviews, including the National Park Service's still pending Section 106 consultation and a later National Capital Planning Commission final vote, with the administration aiming to finish the work during the current presidency. If this arch can be completed successfully, it will stand as a long overdue civic monument in the classical tradition that LaFont Washington and Jefferson themselves favored when they laid out a capital of radiating avenues, reciprocal views, and buildings meant to instruct as well as house government. Heroes in stone and a colossus of Washington. West Potomac Park, a stretch of athletic fields and memorials along the Potomac near the Jefferson Memorial, is a chosen site for the National Garden of American Heroes. President Trump first proposed the garden in a July 2020 executive order issued after a summer of statue topplings, describing it as an answer to what he called an attempt to erase the nation's heroes. A January 2021 order listed 244 names. A 2025 revival brought the total to 250 and directed that the work proceed as expeditiously as possible. Congress later appropriated $40 million for it. Trump has called the current site a total barren field of prime waterfront real estate that will become one of the world's most beautiful public spaces. The rosters of figures that will be honored in this garden is eclectic, a kind of national hall of fame. It includes the founders and presidents, Washington, Jefferson, Adams, Lincoln, Reagan, alongside Harry Tubman, Frederick Douglass, Martin Luther King Jr., Clara Barton, Amelia Earhart, Jackie Robinson, Muhammad Ali, Neil Armstrong, Louis Armstrong, Billy Graham, Antonio Scalia, and figures from science, letters, and the battlefield, such as George S. Patton Jr. and Roy Benavides. Later renderings have added reflecting pools, dining facilities, an amphitheater, and theme walks connecting politicians, soldiers, scientists, artists, and athletes. Officials hope a first group of statues can appear in time for the remaining 250th anniversary events. The rest would follow through the end of the term. On September 12, Trump separately called on the Smithsonian Institution to replace Infinity, Jose de Rivera's abstract 1967 sculpture outside the National Museum of American History with a 30-foot Washington Colossus. He also asked an 11-foot bronze of Washington displayed at August Freedom 250 Grand Prix be installed in the museum's flag hall for Constitution Day, and that a 5-year exhibition on the first president begin at once, looking toward Washington's 300th birthday in 2032. That strange modernist sculpture tells visitors nothing about America, inspires no one, and honors none of our great American heroes, he wrote. George Washington does. He is easily America's greatest hero. Without him, our country and our freedoms wouldn't exist. It's hard to argue with any of that. These projects sit inside a larger policy. On October 28, 2025, Trump signed an executive order 14344, making federal architecture beautiful again. directing that classical and traditional styles be preferred for federal buildings, especially in the District of Columbia. The order states that such buildings should uplift and beautify public spaces, ennoble our nation, and command respect from the general public. It treats classical architecture as a default in Washington, absent exceptional circumstances, and it requires justification when a design embraces brutalist, deconstructivist, or other modernist, and let's be honest, frankly, ugly styles. The directive revives a similar order from the close of his first term that President Joe Biden had rescinded. Justin Chabot, president of the National Civic Art Society and principal advocate for the policy, has argued for years that public buildings should be visually identifiable as civic buildings, and that the post-war federal landscape too often intimidated rather than inspired. He frequently cites Winston Churchill, "We shape our buildings, and afterwards our buildings shape us." The founders in this telling chose the language of Athens and Rome because they wanted citizens to remember both their rights and their duties. A courthouse or a White House addition that looks like a warehouse does not perform that work. Beauty as civic duty. The administration's architectural turn is a conscious break with the brutalist and late modernist federal buildings that proliferated after the 1960s guiding principles for federal architecture. Those structures convey bureaucracy and abstraction. Classical architecture was the language chosen for the Capitol, the White House, and the early federal city because it linked the American experiment to the republics of antiquity and to the Renaissance and Enlightenment architects who recovered those forms. President Trump's own taste, gold, marble, deep colonnades, grandeur, align with that tradition even when it exceeds it in ornament. He has said he is a great builder and that the thing I do best in life is build, and that there will never be anything like this. He has compared the ballroom portico to the Supreme Court and found the court's three ranks of columns insufficient. The projects are tied to the America 250 celebrations I've covered in this space, such as the UFC card on the South Lawn and the IndyCar race down Pennsylvania Avenue. Sports and stone in the vision are both ways of staging national confidence on the most symbolically loaded ground in the country. These structures will allow us to celebrate America 250 further and take pride in what we're capable of, that we can still build works of grandeur and beauty. It's about time that we've had a president who's been willing to treat the Capitol's appearance as a matter of national pride rather than an afterthought left to design committees that, for half a century, preferred concrete bunkers to neoclassical columns. Herod's temple was so magnificent that it even surpassed Solomon's in the sage's assessment. Augustus's marble Rome outlasted his dynasty and became the visual standard for every later capital that wished to look like a republic with an empire's poise. Versailles still draws millions who come to see what one king made of stone, water, and axial perspective. Jefferson's Virginia State Capitol, modeled on the Maison Carré at Nîmes, announced that a new people would house its legislator in a temple. The test of Trump's program will be whether the ballroom, the arch, the garden, and the Washington statue possess proportion, craftsmanship, and dignity that make buildings endure in the public mind rather than merely dominate a news cycle. Daniel Ross Goodman is a Washington Examiner contributing writer and teaches theology and religious studies at St. John's University. You've been listening to the Washington Examiner, September 30th, 2026. Thank you for listening to the Talking Information Center.
1: 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Please stay tuned for more programming, and thank you for listening. Hi, my name is Billy, and here is tonight's weather forecast for the Talking Information Center. This evening, there will be a 100% chance of showers and patchy fog with degrees low around 52. The sun rose today at 6:52 a.m. The sun will set today at 6:08 p.m. And the sun will rise tomorrow at 6:53 a.m. And that's all the weather I have for today. I'm Billy giving you the weather for the Talking Information Center. Have a wonderful evening.
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0: Hello, you're listening to the Talking Information Center. My name is Lorraine, and I'm reading from the Christian Science Monitor. I will start with the headline news. Supreme Court hits record low approval, what it means for the new term. This is written by Henry Gass. The next U.S. Supreme Court term begins October 5th. Justices return to the bench amid record low public approval, with some indications that the court is making subtle shifts to restore confidence. The U.S. Supreme Court will gavel in a new term on Monday, and it will do so with its public approval at record lows. In theory, members of the nation's highest court and the federal judiciary as a whole aren't supposed to worry about public approval. Judges and justices are supposed to follow the law, not public opinion, which is why the Constitution grants them lifetime appointments. Where electoral politics might leave Congress and the president vulnerable to majoritarian impulses, an independent judiciary is designed to check such impulses when they exceed the law. At the same time, the Supreme Court needs the public to trust that it's doing its job properly. Since justices have no independent mechanisms for ensuring their rulings are followed, it has been several years since the majority of Americans viewed the court
8: positively, however. Why we wrote this is because record low approval of the Supreme Court puts pressure on the justices who need to retain support from the public and other branches of government for their rulings to be enforced. Polls, while an inexact science, show that public trust in all institutions, especially government institutions, have been declining for years. The Supreme Court has historically enjoyed stronger public approval than Congress or the presidency, but that support has waned amid both a steady stream of decisions favoring conservative policies and intense criticism from President Donald Trump and his allies when courts have ruled against his administration's priorities. The current lows in public approval have been exacerbated by a drop in confidence among Republicans over the past year, even as overall support for the court remains high among conservatives. Support among Democrats and independents stand at record lows, according to Gallup polling from September. It's just very hard to be a national institution these days that maintains public trust, said Azee Huque, a constitutional law scholar at the University of Chicago Law School. The court is caught in the broader story of increasing partisan polarization in the United States. When the court loses legitimacy, he adds, it's not later regaining all of the support it loses. Perhaps mindful of that, the High Court is displaying some indications that it's taking criticism into account. Court watchers suggest, although the influence of public opinion is likely to remain limited. What's behind the drop? More than half of the country doesn't like how the Supreme Court is doing its job. In July, Pew found that 53% of Americans surveyed had an unfavorable opinion of the court. Gallup's September survey found that 61% of U.S. adults disapprove of how the court is doing its job, higher than at any point since 2001. And they show the graphs. Some changes have been tied to a high-profile, politically-coded decisions from the court. High Republican approval rates, for example, have followed decisions overturning a national right to an abortion in Dobbs versus Jackson Women's Health Organization in 2022 and declaring affirmative action at universities unlawful in 2023. That trend appears to have shifted. Republican approval of the court has dropped in recent months, likely because of decisions the justices made to strike down key Trump administration policies on tariffs, birthright citizenship, and the deployment of the National Guard domestically. Meanwhile, approval of the court on the left has barely shifted, in contrast with recent history, when decisions favoring liberal policies such as upholding the Affordable Care Act and declaring same-sex marriage constitutional were followed by spikes in Democrats' approval of the court. Ultimately, polling's usefulness is limited, especially for an institution like the Supreme Court, writes Kate Shaw, a professor at the University of Pennsylvania Law School, in an email. Approval and disapproval are imprecise ways to ask about the court when we're mostly interested in the public's trust in the court and its confidence that the court's rules based on legal principles rather than pure politics, she adds. The cause of this decline, are many court watchers say. When Trump confirmed his third justice in 2020, cementing a six-justice supermajority of Republican appointees on the High Court, Republicans might have expected the dawn of a new era of conservative jurisprudence. But that hasn't quite played out. With the court's rejection of some flagship Trump administration policies in the past term, even as it also expanded presidential power over the executive branch. Where liberals view the Supreme Court as handing President Trump a great deal of power, some right-of-center observers are going to perceive the court as hobbling President Trump and his political agenda, says Justin Driver, a professor at Yale Law School. While the court's decision-making is a significant factor in how it's perceived, the other factors could also be at play. The integrity of the Supreme Court and the judicial branch as a whole has been publicly questioned by Trump. The GOP leader described some justices in February as an embarrassment to their families. He criticized justices twice in September, seeming to focus his rebukes on his three appointees. Those statements have come as violent threats against judges at all levels. Those statements come as violent threats against judges at all levels have been increasing. The Supreme Court has also been criticized for its lack of clear ethics policy and questionable ethical behavior by some justices. The country is in an era in which people generally view government as captured by elites, said Professor Huch. Given its makeup of nearly all Ivy League grads, several with deep government ties, he adds, the Supreme Court suffers from the distrust of elites more than other national bodies. The consequences is the depth and breadth of disapproval and something the justices should be taking into account as they go about their work. Some observers note that the court seems to have changed one practice on account of public criticism. In recent years, the courts have been faulted for how it uses its emergency docket. Intended for short procedural orders, the justices have instead been using the docket to make substantive legal decisions with perfunctory orders that offer thin or zero legal reasoning after minimal briefing and often no oral argument. In the last two terms, however, the court seems to have changed its behavior, providing more written explanation and at times holding oral arguments. According to Steve Blavitt, a Georgetown law professor who tracks the emergency docket, during the 2024-2025 term, the court issued 28 orders on the emergency docket, and only three came with written opinions explaining the decision. During the 2025-2026 term, the court issued 19 such rulings, and 8 came with written opinions from the majority. To me, that change is evidence that they're aware of criticism, says Professor Driver at Yale. Justice Elena Kagan said as much during congressional testimony on Capitol Hill in July when she noted that on the emergency docket, the court had done a better job in the recent past of explaining ourselves, at least to a moderate degree. But could public opinion influence the justices' regular merits docket rulings in the upcoming term when they consider cases after full briefings and oral arguments? Professor Driver is doubtful. It's not their job to be popular, is how they would perceive it, he says. They would also say whether an opinion is popular today isn't necessarily indicative of whether an opinion is whether a decision will be popular 25 years later. End of article. Next up, Houthi militia now leads Iran's axis, but how much can Tehran count on it? This is written by Scott Peterson and Dominique Sogel. Commentators in Iran's hardline media are expressing delight at the lightning offensive of Yemen's Houthi militia, which has stepped into the Middle East wars by targeting Saudi Arabia and seizing effective control of a second global energy choke point. Fighters of Ansula, as the Houthis are formally known, are part of Iran's Regional Axis of Resistance Alliance. After repeated blows from Israel weakened other key Axis members, Hezbollah in Lebanon and Hamas in Gaza, the Houthis in recent weeks have assumed the mantle of the alliance's most potent player. While Iran has shut down much of the energy exports that flowed through the Strait of Hormuz, action by the Houthis is also hindering shipments from the Red Sea through the Bab al-Mandan Strait as the U.S.-Israeli war against Iran marks 7 months. Why we wrote this? With their recent territorial and maritime conquests, the Houthis have become the tip of the spear of Tehran's axis of resistance. Yet even if their military power largely relies on Iranian support, they still have a strong independent streak. Ansarullah's show of force has created a powerful lever for Iran against U.S. President Donald Trump. The hardline KN newspaper wrote this week, "Whenever Trump considers renewing the war against Iran, he is reminded that alongside Hormuz, there is Bab el-Mandeb, also within Iran's sphere of power and action. Yet even as Houthis have emerged as Iran's most powerful regional ally, the militia whose capabilities Iran has done so much to build might be the least responsive to Iranian direction. Iranian officials and state media often describe Houthi gains as though they are owned by Iran, and no doubt they have improved Iran's bargaining position. But analysts say Iran's decade-long investment in boosting Houthi missile and drone forces doesn't mean it can order Houthis' actions. The Yemeni militia is far from being a proxy force and is not beholden to Iran or as open to Tehran's wishes as Hezbollah was when it served as Iran's most powerful regional ally. Iran would have been in much stronger position had Ansarullah blocked Bab el-Mandeb in February 2026, dealing a major shock to energy markets and to gas prices in the United States, says Ali Afani, an Iran expert at the Arab Gulf States Institute. It took Tehran considerable time and effort to persuade the Houthis to take action against Saudi Arabia and restrict Red Sea shipping, he says. And one could argue that in the end, Ansarullah acted more out of self-interest than to accommodate Tehran. Indeed, Houthi hesitance to join the war immediately hampered Iran's war strategy. There appears to be considerable relief in Iran that Ansarullah has been finally risen to the task, says Mr. Alfana. But there also must be some disappointment in Islamic Revolutionary Guard Corps circles that for so long it stayed out of the war, limiting itself to symbolic strikes against Israel. The Houthis' advance has brought all of Yemen's western Red Sea coastline under its control and forced Saudi-backed troops of the internationally recognized government to withdraw from Mocha Port and key Red Sea islands. The Houthis declared a blockade of Saudi ships on July 20th and have since targeted 7 vessels. When we talk about their military improvements and weapons, it's always about Iran, says Mesa Shuja al-Din, a Yemen expert with the Sana Center for Strategic Studies, contacted in Manama, Bahrain. The Iranians improved their capabilities. They trained them how to make and assemble the pieces of the missile, she says. The smuggling networks between the Houthis and Iran never stopped. The Houthis are keen to be part of the axis of resistance and always have that ambition to play a regional role, says Ms. al-Din. 7 weeks of American bombing of the Houthis in 2025, which burned through $1 billion worth of ordnance, failed to lessen the Houthis' ideological determination or their territorial grip. The Houthis have geography. They almost have a state. They have a population under their control. They have economic resources, says Ms. Dean. They are the strongest Iranian ally in the region right now. The Houthi strikes in recent weeks have damaged the east-west pipeline that Saudi Arabia was using as a workaround to Iran's control over the Strait of Hormuz. The Houthi blockade of Saudi ships in the Red Sea, vessels of other nations are free to travel, they say, also have restricted that alternative route. Gregory Gause, an associate fellow at the Middle East Institute in Washington, makes the case that the Houthis are ideologically committed to Iran's project in the region. The idea, he says, is that if Iran is defeated, they are defeated. Still, if the Houthis have proved themselves especially resilient members of the Axis, they are also particularly independent from Iran. Some Iranian media coverage appears designed to convince the Houthis to be better members of the team. The solution for Ansarullah is to stop operating as an isolated military and political player and see itself as part of the larger system, the axis of resistance, in which the scrutiny and interests of each component are tied to those of the others, wrote Tasnim, a news outlet linked to the IRGC in early September. Meanwhile, the benefits of more than a decade of military help and training from the IRGC Quds Force, which manages overseas operations, are clear to the Houthis. Even in small battles, the Houthis have not hesitated to fire 100 missiles, says Ms. Aldeen of the Sana Center. If they can do this in a small battle, it means they are not afraid to lose their stockpile. And the Houthis have evolved into a sophisticated fighting force. During the latest evidence, for example, they used artificial intelligence to imitate the voice of a government commander giving withdrawal orders. The fake order caused big chaos in the front lines, says Ms. Aldeen. But there also appears to be a limit to Houthi intelligence prowess. Saudi targets that have been struck so far are easily visible on Google Maps. Until now, we have had nothing that Houthis have hit that is hidden, that we can say is based on intelligence information, she says. Yet, there is a result that benefits Iran from the changing battlefield in Yemen. For Iran, Yemen has always been a low-cost, high-yield investment, said Mr. Alfani, the AGSI analyst. The current Houthi offensive significantly strengthens Tehran's negotiating prowess vis-a-vis Washington. End of article. Republicans are losing support among Latinos. It might cost them the House. This is written by Simon Montlake. In 2024, Donald Trump's success in appealing to Hispanic working class voters, particularly young men, fueled his return to the White House and put the political world on notice. Strategists even raised the prospect of realignment that could give the GOP a formidable edge for years to come. Just one election cycle later, however, those gains appear to have vanished, and then some. With fewer than 5 weeks to go before the November 3rd midterms, polls indicate that the Latino voters who had embraced the Republican Party are abandoning it in droves, and at a greater rate than non-Hispanic voters. Increasingly, these voters are telling pollsters that they disapprove of President Trump and that he has failed to deliver on his promises to bring down the cost of living. The prices of gas and groceries are of particular concern, driven up in part by the war with Iran. Many also have soured on the administration's immigration policies. Why we wrote this? Hispanic voters who swung toward Donald Trump in 2024 are now unhappy about the prices of gas and groceries amid the war with Iran. Many also have soured on the administration's immigration policy, which I just said. The GOP's collapse among the Hispanic electorate might be particularly costly because many of the most competitive House districts this year, in states from Texas to Florida and California to Pennsylvania, have high shares of Latino voters, sometimes even majorities. The collapse is also a key reason some previously non-competitive seats now appear to be in play for Democrats. Heavily Hispanic districts in South Texas, for example, which were gerrymandered to create more seats for the GOP, might now be at risk. A poll of Texas Latino voters found that only one-third approved of Mr. Trump, who won Latinos in Texas by 10 points in 2024. Hispanics rented but did not buy Republican in 2024, says Albert Eisenberg, a GOP political consultant in Pennsylvania who runs outreach programs to Latinos. Our mistake since 2024 has been not showing up and delivering for our future Republican voters. While some Latino support While some Latinos support Mr. Trump's border policy, a majority in most polls disapprove of the administration's immigration enforcement tactics. Last month, Florida Rep. Maria Elvira Salazar, a Republican from a majority Hispanic district in Miami, broke publicly with Mr. Trump on immigration, saying in a campaign video that Latinos who voted for Mr. Trump felt betrayed. Latino voters, who make up around 16% of the electorate, are not a monolith. But the hard turn away from Republicans is happening across the country, said Mike Madrid, a Republican political strategist and pollster based in California. I'm seeing Puerto Ricans in Allentown, Cubans in Miami, Mexicans in the Rio Grande and the Central Valley of California, Dominicans in New Jersey, Central Americans in Virginia, the Manassas area, all moving in the same direction, he says. But just as the rightward shift in 2024 didn't last, he warns the current move towards Democrats could prove to be transitory as well, with Latinos becoming a true swing constituency. It's not really right or left. It's moving away from both parties, he says. It's a de-alignment. In Pennsylvania's 7th Congressional District, which includes Allentown, one in five residents identify as Hispanic. In 2024, Latino voters here helped Republican Ryan McKenzie eke out a victory by about 4,000 votes. This year, Democrats have nominated Bob Brooks, a firefighter and union leader, in a race that shows one of the party's top pickup opportunities. Allentown lies in Pennsylvania's Lehigh Valley, where steel and manufacturing industries first drew workers from Puerto Rico during the expansion that followed World War II. In recent decades, Dominicans, Puerto Ricans, and other Latinos moved here to work in warehouses and other service industries that have replaced most of the manufacturing jobs. Latinos now make up a majority of the nearly 130,000 people in Pennsylvania's third largest city. Some commute to jobs in Philadelphia and New York, trying to make higher wages to afford housing and other essentials. But it's become harder to make ends meet as costs for gas and other items keep climbing, says Alex DeJesus, the pastor of Bilingual Evangelical Church in Allentown. He's seeing more families come to financial breaking point and reach for help. Many are asking, he says, hey, which bill am I going to pay this month? Or which bill am I not going to pay this month? At Anna Pina's Dominican restaurant, steaming hot dishes are served from metal trays behind a plexiglass-fronted counter topped with pumpkin and sunflower paper cutouts. Ms. Pina voted twice for Mr. Trump, but is unhappy with how the president has handled the economy. Business is bad because people don't have money to spend on food, she says. We expected prices would come down, but the prices of everything is going up. She says we won't be voting for Republicans in the midterm. In 2024, voters blamed inflation and high prices on Democrats, says Allentown Mayor Matt Turek, a Democrat, who knocked on doors that year for Vice President Kamala Harris. People didn't feel like their concerns were being heard by Democrats at the time, he says. The result that year was a swing to Republicans in 52 out of 55 city precincts. In Lehigh County, where she held a rally the day before Election Day, Ms. Harris won by fewer than 5,000 votes, a nearly threefold decline from Joe Biden's margin of victory in 2020. Still, when Mayor Turek checked subsequent voter rolls in Allentown, he saw only a modest uptick in Republican registrations. It wasn't a structural shift that I could see, he says. A September poll by Franklin and Marshall College in Lancaster, Pennsylvania, found Mr. Brooks with a 5-point lead over Mr. McKenzie, the Republican incumbent, with 16% undecided. A majority of respondents said they were worse off than a year ago. Republicans in Allentown say they understand the financial pressure and why voters are disgruntled. But you have to vote for the right people, says George Rivera, who chairs the Lehigh Republican Committee. A vote for Democrats, he says, will mean higher taxes, and that would hurt Latinos who run small businesses in the community. Mr. Rivera and other Republicans are keen to stress the local issues that Mr. McKenzie has worked on rather than talk about Mr. Trump and his agenda. In June, Mr. McKenzie appeared with the president at a rally at Mack Trucks outside Allentown. But on his campaign website today, there are no images from the rally and no mention at all of Mr. Trump. Arnold Armstrong, a campaign spokesman, says the choice on affordability is clear. Mr. McKenzie has cut taxes for every American, delivered results for working families, stood up to special interests and big corporations, and brought over 160 million home to the Lehigh Valley and the Poconos. For some Latino voters, that remains a compelling message. Luis Garcia, a member of the National Guard, voted for Mr. Trump in 2024 and says he has no regrets. He supports the war against Iran, saying it had to be addressed, despite the economic impacts here at home. I drive a truck. I know what gas costs, he adds. He met Mr. McKenzie at a recent lunch in Allentown for service members and came away impressed, though he says he is still weighing his vote in November. Mr. Brooks, the Democratic nominee, has strong support from labor unions and migrant advocates. In his pitch to Latinos, he styles himself Bombero Bob, using the Spanish word for firefighter. He calls Mr. McKenzie a lapdog for Mr. Trump. Mr. McKenzie has supported Trump's policies that cause harm to our community, says Christian Pungo, a Democratic city council member in Allentown. But opposing Mr. Trump only gets you so far with Latino voters, many of whom are in disillusion both with Democrats and Republicans, he warns. What are you actually going to do? What is the plan? In a statement, Mr. Brooks zeroes in on the Iran war. Latino voters want what everybody wants, a life they can afford and a fair shot at the American dream. Right now, gas prices are making that impossible. And Ryan McKenzie has voted 6 times to continue the war in Iran that's driving them up. I'll vote to bring it to an end. Arturo Arand hasn't forgotten the George W. Bush's administration's war in Iraq, during which his son served in the Air Force. Until then, the Colombian-born engineer had voted for Republicans. But the Iraq war, waged on the premise of non-existent weapons of mass destruction, soured him on the GOP. Mr. Trump's promised many things and has delivered so little, Mr. Rand says, from his neatly swept cafe in Allentown, where customers can get authentic pandebono, a Colombian cheese bread. And he's outraged at the Trump administration's treatment for immigrants. Trump hates us, he says. So when the Brooks campaign offered him yard signs, he agreed to put them outside his cafe. He's faced some criticism over the signs and briefly wondered whether he should keep his political views private. But he decided against it. I have to stand for something in my life, he says. End of article. From the news briefs section, 6 major technology companies signed a voluntary accord to establish controls on AI. Leaders from Google, Anthropic, Meta, OpenAI, xAI, and Nvidia joined President Donald Trump at a DC lunch Tuesday and signed a joint commitment on frontier responsibilities. The accord affirms that companies developing cutting-edge AI models should use both internal monitoring and outside auditors to make sure AI safety controls are working. The tech leaders also said they would meet regularly and that the commitments may need to become legally binding going forward. U.S. Supreme Court permits, for now, deportations to third countries. The High Court on Monday afternoon issued a short, unsigned order allowing the Trump administration to resume deporting immigrants to countries other than their own. The justices also added that the case to its merits docket for the upcoming term, scheduling it for oral arguments in December and a final ruling before the end of June 2027. Immigrants subject to so-called third country removals argue that the practice violates immigration law and their constitutional rights. The court allowed the policy to take effect last year, but it has not yet ruled on the policy's lawfulness. Federal prosecutors charged a man shot by ICE officers in Texas last week. The man, Wilbur Rafael Garces Perez, has been charged with one count of assault, resisting and impeding a federal officer, according to a criminal complaint filed on Monday. An ICE agent shot him in the back during a traffic stop arrest on September 20th. The complaint alleges that the Venezuelan national led the officers on a high-speed chase until they stopped him with an intentional collision. Lawyers for Mr. Garcia Perez says he has not been receiving adequate medical care since his arrest. The last U.S. forces in Iraq were set to depart by Wednesday, ending more than two decades of military presence. Troops arrived during the 2003 invasion. At its height, the U.S. military presence reached 170,000 troops stationed in Baghdad and at sprawling military bases and small outposts around the country. More than 45 U.S. troops died. The Iranian government is celebrating the U.S. departure as a victory for the region. Americans' confidence in the U.S. economy hit a decade low. The Conference Board said Tuesday that its Consumer Confidence Index dropped 6.7 points to 81.9 in September, down from 88.6 in August. That's the lowest reading in the board survey since April 2014, and below the lowest level reached during the pandemic. Americans remain flustered by the economy after 5 years of elevated inflation and amid the ongoing war in Iran. Respondents cited the high cost of gas, goods, and services. The survey also found that consumers' view of current business conditions became negative for the first time since September 2024. President Donald Trump has blamed high prices on his predecessor, Joseph R. Biden, yet inflation has risen since Mr. Trump's inauguration last year. That's the end of the news briefs that I'm going to read. From the editorial board, Morocco welcomes women in leadership. The North African nation names its first woman prime minister. Supported by Islamic scholars, news views of women's worth are taking hold across the Arab world. 2 months ago, Morocco made large font boldface global headlines. Some 70,000 of its citizens forcibly crossed into the Spanish enclave of Ceuta on the tip of North Africa. A few days ago, the country's appointment of its first female head of government was also reported in the international press, but with somewhat less prominence. Yet this step is a significant marker for Morocco and the broader Middle East and North African regions. Governments from tiny Qatar and Kuwait to much larger Saudi Arabia and Algeria are navigating shifting attitudes around the role of women while also confronting economic and employment challenges. Most of the mostly young Moroccans who flooded Ceuta, frustrated with a sluggish economy and encouraged by social media posts, returned home in a few days. Last October, their calls for clean government and more democratic freedoms had spilled over into street protests. These demands will top the to-do list for Prime Minister Fatima Azara El Mansouri, the French and U.S. educated lawyer who was named to the post on September 29th. We are fully aware of the high expectations of citizens, particularly young people, she said, promising realistic and concrete solutions. Much of the MENA region recognizing that women's inclusion and participation is one key to achieving realistic solutions. Neighboring Tunisia has had two women prime ministers, and Morocco leads the way in parliamentary representation of women at 27%, followed closely by Egypt and Mauritania. The Gulf Arab nations have fewer women in politics, although an increasing share of in the workforce. Overall, public support for women as political leaders dramatically increased in most MENA countries over a 10-year period, according to 2023 Arab Barometer survey. I just want to go back and tell you what MENA means. The MENA, M-E-N-A, stands for Middle East and North Africa. In part, these changes have been spurred by and continue to spur deeper examinations of Islamic teachings by religious leaders as well as civilian scholars. These are questions that concern all of society. They are not the monopoly of theologians or the religious sphere alone, according to Asma Lambret, a Moroccan scholar and rights advocate. In a Q&A on her website, she upholds the religious guidance of Islam's holy text, the Quran, but notes that many laws that derive from it are human social constructs that can be reformed. Earlier this year, the Grand Imam of Egypt's widely respected Al-Azhar Mosque and University made statements in a similar vein, as reported in Egyptian media. Under Islam, centuries ago, the Imam indicated women had rights to education, inheritance, and choice of her husband. But emerging cultural customs overshadowed these rights, leading to confusion and social disorientation. Announcing resolutions by Al-Azhar's Council of Senior Scholars in February, Imam Ahmed Al-Tayyib affirmed a charter that included women's right to all professions, including senior state positions, an absolute prohibition of domestic violence, freedom of movement, rights in case of divorce, and division of marital assets. In Dr. Lamrabe's view, the benefits of renewed conceptions of religion help uplift more women than alone. They offer a path that can lead nations and citizens towards what should be just, equitable, and for the common good of society. End of editorial. Next from the Monitor's editorial board, when students rise up, integrity might prevail. Waves of youth-led protests worldwide offer a chance to reverse the democratic decline. The latest example, Serbia's leader was forced to call a snap election after massive demonstrations. About one-third of the world's people are between the ages of 14 and 29, the largest youth generation in history, and in recent years, this demographic bulge, dubbed Generation Z, has certainly created history. By tapping social media's ability to both lament and liaise, youth-led protests have toppled corrupt leaders from Bangladesh to Bulgaria and pushed democratic reforms in institutions from colleges to courts. The latest example, student demonstrations in France over the poor quality of the country's high schools. As the United Nations declared 2 years ago, young people are powerful forces for promoting integrity. If the worldwide decline in democracy is ever reversed, credit might first go to this global cohort of fresh-faced netroots. One budding success could be in Serbia. Since 2024, the southeastern European country has experienced one of the world's most admired student-led uprisings. It was driven by calls for government accountability after the November 2024 collapse of a railway station's concrete canopy, which killed 16 people. One protest in 2025 brought out about 4% of Serbia's 6.6 million people. The main demand? Urgent elections. On Sunday, President Aleksandar Vučić was finally forced to call parliamentary elections on October 25th, more than a year before they were required. He also resigned as president and announced he would run for the prime minister's post, perhaps hoping to retain some power. In addition, he pardoned 12 anti-corruption activists accused of plotting to subvert the state. Just days earlier, the student movement formally announced its list of candidates from all parts of society. Its stated goal is to improve the legitimacy of the parliament as the country's representative body. The students have been touring the country on bicycles to promote the rule of law. As one student told the Associated Press, the new party will show that the law exists in Serbia and that justice is not the privilege of the chosen few. Youth-led protests are more than twice as likely to succeed than other types of protests, according to scholars. One reason, young people might be better at shedding perceptions of themselves as victims of corruption and then becoming activists for integrity. That's end of that editorial. Other types of protests, according to scholars. One reason, young people might be better at shedding perceptions of themselves as victims of corruption and then becoming activists for integrity.

countries that try to stay impartial in international disputes are having a tough go these days. That's also true for countries that serve as trusted interlocutors or simply provide safe venues for adversaries to talk. Russia's full-scale invasion of Ukraine, along with U.S. President Donald Trump's high tariffs on friendly nations and his war with Iran, have forced a reckoning of the meaning of diplomatic or military neutrality. On Sunday, the country that epitomized neutrality for centuries, Switzerland, added some clarity to its identity as an icon of even-handedness. In a referendum, more than two-thirds of Swiss voters rejected a proposal to enshrine perpetual and armed neutrality in the country's constitution. The proposal was an attempt to roll back the Alpine state's decision in 2022 to join the European Union's sanctions on Russia for threatening Ukraine's existence. Young voters especially have sided with Ukraine and, like much of Europe, felt Russia might try to take more nations by force. Switzerland's neutrality was never absolute and often a la carte, even during many 20th century wars. Yet its people have slowly realized that the legacy of being a moral bystander at times, such as trading with apartheid South Africa or turning away Jews fleeing Nazi suppression, undercut principles on which neutrality relies, the stability and security that rests on individual rights. As Foreign Minister Ignazio Cassis said during a televised debate, Switzerland would not look away when we see violations of the very international rules that allow us to live in peace. The Swiss vote was not much of a surprise in the context of other relations to Moscow's threat. Finland, another icon of non-alignment, joined NATO in 2023, while longtime neutral Sweden joined the military alliance in 2024. Many former Soviet states in Central Asia have cautiously moved out of Russia's orbit. Last year, Kazakhstan's leader openly said the reason for the invasion are not clear to many, including us. For many years, Switzerland, with its population of 9 million people, has steadily increased its cooperation with NATO, yet it has largely maintained its role as a haven for international negotiations. Its leaders try to practice cooperative neutrality that upholds international laws and rights. They also now better understand that trusting their own citizens to define neutrality will enhance Switzerland's role as a symbol of peace and as a peacemaker. An honest broker knows when to listen for the right guidance. End of editorial. Again, from the headlines, Afrikaners, Trump's priority refugees, settle into American life. This article is written by Sarah Matusik. Donnell left behind the early scent of Skebos Wood. The thought brings him back to the wilds of South Africa, where he used to hunt for impalas with his wife. Now he hunts for work in Oklahoma. The Afrikaner hadn't heard of the place until this year, after the United States deemed him a refugee. A former manager in South Africa's mining industry, he works overnight at a factory that makes pipes. Mr. Nell is very, very grateful to President Donald Trump for offering the path to South Africans like him, as immigrating on his own would have cost too much. His Tulsa apartment displays a small American flag. Why we wrote this? The Trump administration has made Afrikaners, a white minority of European descent in South Africa, practically the only refugees admitted to the United States. Like most refugees, they say they're seeking safety as they begin new lives. Nearly all of the more than 12,900 refugees admitted during fiscal year 2026, which ends Wednesday, came from South Africa. The White House has accused South African leaders of racial discrimination against Afrikaners, which those leaders have dismissed. The Trump administration plans to primarily admit that minority group of largely European descent, a majority plus Black South Africa. Among the 17,500 refugees it can receive over the next

0: 12 months, according to a letter sent to Congress that the monitor obtained. The State Department doesn't publish refugee admissions data by race. By contrast, in fiscal year 2024, the Biden administration admitted more than 100,000 refugees from 85 countries. Mr. Nell says he's open to America widening the welcome again. You cannot favor the one and not the other, he says. Other people's danger might be more dangerous than ours. The current plan aligns with a broader White House crackdown on humanitarian paths into the U.S. amid an aggressive deportation push. Refugee groups have sued the government over its policies while continuing to resettle South Africans across 34 states. Critics accuse the administration of an official preference for white refugees. Lauren Biss, a White House spokesman, referred questions on exclusion and alleged discrimination to the State Department, a key player in the refugee program. The State Department pointed back to the president. Mr. Trump makes clear the U.S. is prioritizing resettlement of Afrikaners, escaping government-sponsored race-based discrimination, a spokesman said in an unsigned email. As they step into a maelstrom of immigration debate, many South Africans, like countless refugees before them, try to lead quiet lives and get on their feet. Objecting to policy, not people. As Charissa Pettit drives a dresser and coffee table jostle in the back of her van, she's on her way to store the furniture donations in a newly arrived Afrikaner's garage. She's helped many South African families settle into Oklahoma. More than a couple decades ago, I arrived with two suitcases in America, so I know what it's like, says Ms. Pettit from South Africa herself, who has also driven refugee women to get their hair cut. You're only as strong as your community. Refugees must have experienced persecution or have a well-founded fear of persecution in the future. Though refugees are authorized to work, expenses like rent can quickly eat up initial funds they receive through the nonprofits. As volunteers like Mrs. Pettit help fill the resource gap, the Trump administration has also extended certain benefits from 4 to 8 months. Historically, many refugees have spent years in camps outside their home countries as they wait for resettlement. Typically, people who haven't yet fled their country of origin would have a hard time articulating their refugee-ness, says one resettlement group representative who asked not to be named due to political sensitivity around serving South Africans. But under Mr. Trump's order, Afrikaners can go through the application process while still living in South Africa. Basically, if they fit into the category of this ethnic group and or belong to other racial minorities in South Africa, they're generally eligible to apply, said the representative. Meanwhile, conditionally approved Congolese, Burmese, Iraqi, and Iranian refugees, for example, have been shut out by Mr. Trump's policy. Mark Krikorian, executive director of the Center for Immigration Studies, which favors low immigration, doesn't dispute that many Afrikaner farmers qualify as refugees, but the U.S. should resettle only those who can't stay where they are one more minute and who have absolutely no other options, he says. The president initially suspended refugee admissions on his first day back in office in 2025, citing concerns over resources, assimilation, and security. Claims that the U.S. government didn't properly vet prior refugees are ridiculous, says Jason Marks, who resigned as a supervisory refugee officer from the Department of Homeland Security last year. He says the refugee policy sealed his decision to leave. The U.S. refugee admissions process, including multiple interviews, background checks, and biometrics, involves probably one of the toughest screening standards in the world, said Mr. Marks. Criticism of the Trump administration's policy doesn't extend to the refugees themselves, said Krishomara Viganish, president of Global Refugee Settlement Group. Our core objection isn't to helping those families, she said on a press call. Our objection is to a system that helps only Afrikaners. Back in Tulsa, Martin, a plumber, sits on a donated couch. His refugee family arrived this summer. The thing that we like here is the safety, the freedom, the cleanliness, he says. The kindness, as his wife Charmaine. But most importantly is the safety, Martin says. The Afrikaners couple, who asked to have their last name omitted for the security of relatives still applying, are getting used to quiet neighborhood. For the first time, they say their teenage daughter took a walk around the block on her own. Given the fear of crime back home, Martin used to walk with two or three knives. Across South Africa, gun violence is a serious concern, often attributed to criminal groups. In urban areas, recently at least 38 people were killed in mass shootings in the span of a week. While he hasn't faced persecution directly, Martin says he sought refugee status, fearing for my kids and my wife in the future. He recalls learning about the opportunity at a flea market in South Africa, where he met a couple in the refugee program selling their belongings. For his part, Mr. Nell says he was verbally threatened by black employees at his workplace after attempts to discipline them. They will tell you, this is not your country anymore. Be careful with what you are doing, he says. Martin plays clips on social media, including one video showing apparent supporters of a left-wing party whose leader has chanted, "Kill the Boer." A South African appellate court in 2024 ruled that the politician's use of that anti-apartheid song did not constitute hate speech. Boer means farmer in Afrikaans, but it also understood as Afrikaner. Martin feels like the South African media downplay violence against white people. South Africa does not systematically publish violent crime data by race. While some attacks have targeted white-owned farms, research suggests robbery is the main motive for farm attacks overall. The Monitor has interviewed both Afrikaner and black farmers who have alleged theft. Beyond perceived threats of violence, some Afrikaners also decry state-sanctioned affirmative action. The South African Constitution considers some discrimination fair as a remedy for past racial segregation. The South African government has called the extension of U.S. refugee status to Afrikaners ironic, given their economic privilege. As of 2023, the average income of white-headed households was five times higher than the households headed by black people. White South Africans are completely outnumbered, says Charmaine, though she recognizes that black people suffer violence too. On the decision to leave, she says, we just wanted our family to get out of there. Whether the U.S. will admit exceptions to South Africans remains unclear. At Afghan Evac, a group supporting Afghans who worked with the U.S. overseas, says two Afghan refugees arrived last week. Those could be the first Afghans and first non-South African refugees to enter since 2025. The State Department declined to comment on individual cases. Back in Oklahoma, someone donated a ping pong table that's enjoyed in Martin's garage. They'll get a pool table too, he says, and be the cool parents on the block. His wife pumps the brakes. We just need to get the jobs first. We can buy this stuff, she says. Then they'll let all the refugee kids come and play. End of article. I will end with the article recounting cockpit struggle on Fly Dubai flight, Israeli passengers return home, written by Ian Benzion. A pilot aboard a Fly Dubai flight from the United Arab Emirates, Israel, to Israel, stabbed his co-pilot and attempted to crash the plane, forcing the commercial aircraft to make emergency landing in Saudi Arabia, Israel's prime minister said Wednesday. During the flight, when they approached Israel, one of the pilots stabbed the other and apparently tried to crash the plane, Benjamin Netanyahu said in a video statement. Some of the passengers and crew members aboard the aircraft charged the cockpit and restrained the assailant, allowing a second pair of pilots on board to take controls and safely land the plane. About 180 people were on the flight, most of them Israeli citizens. None of the passengers suffered significant injuries in the confrontation with the assailant, which dominated headlines in Israel throughout the day. Flight 1073 departed Dubai for Tel Aviv at 6:50 a.m. Wednesday. About 2 hours in, the cockpit transmitted an emergency broadcast and the airliner diverted from its course. They had already served breakfast, and we ate and they cleared it. Hia Gria, one of the passengers, told Israeli's radio. Suddenly, the plane plummeted. The communications and electricity and screens cut out, and we were flying down. Then we were straightened out, then dived. Flight track data indicated the plane made a sudden drop from cruising altitude at 33,000 feet down to 15,000 feet before making an emergency landing at an airport in Tabuk in northern Saudi Arabia. A video circulated widely on Israeli news outlets showed an injured passenger saying in Hebrew, "We're in the middle of a plane hijacking." One of the Israeli passengers that his wife heard screams from the cockpit. Another crew member entered the cockpit, and then we saw the stabs, and he was thrown out. Three of us jumped on him and neutralized him, he said, and then bound the attacker. One of the pilots was reportedly wounded. I salute these heroes who demonstrated exceptional resourcefulness and courage, Prime Minister Netanyahu said. A separate Fly Dubai aircraft with the passengers landed in Israel Wednesday evening. Its approach and touchdown were followed live on all of Israel's national television channels. End of the reading for today.
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4: Welcome to the Op-Ed Hour for October 8th, 2026. For the Talking Information Center, this is Dan Cobran. Let's start out today talking about Democrats and affordability. Affordability is a winning message for Democrats, but there's an even better one. By Tim Wu from the New York Times. After years of fumbling around for an effective campaign message, Democrats seem to have finally found one in affordability. The idea couldn't be simpler. Life's essential goods have become intolerably expensive, and somebody ought to do something about it. Zoran Mamdani campaigned for mayor on this theme in New York City and won, as did more centrist candidates like Mickey Sherrill in New Jersey's governor race and Abigail Spanberger in Virginia's. Similar platforms are now driving midterm campaigns for high-profile Democrats such as James Tallarico, Rob Sand, and Roy Cooper. Affordability links the high costs of living to Republican policies, particularly tariffs and the Iran war. It's no wonder Democratic strategists are embracing it as a campaign message. Winning elections is no small thing. Yet, to provide a lasting advantage for the Democrats, the affordability issue can and should be more than about high prices. The great risk for the Democratic Party right now is to fail to reckon with the much larger and more powerful issue that affordability candidates are tapping into, and to end up disappointing voters once again. The most important political division in our times is not between Democrats and Republicans, or socialists and capitalists. It's between those who think today's economic system is fair and working well for most people and those who do not. While a majority of Americans defend the current system, citing aggregate indicators like growth rates, a majority see things differently. A recent CBS poll found that some 60% of Americans think the economy is unfair, and that most people under 45 say they have fewer economic opportunities than their parents did. In a recent Economist YouGov poll, 66% of Republicans said that the gap between rich and poor is a big problem. Though the stock market is up and the United States is not suffering a recession or mass unemployment, Gallup's monthly economic confidence index has been persistently negative. To run a proper affordability campaign, one that taps into a discontent even deeper than over high prices, Democrats should cater to this widespread sense of unfairness. The key message is rebalancing, a promise to level out a lopsided economy that favors huge concentrations of wealth. That message can risk sounding like a generic political talk about standing up for the little guy. Credibility has to come from a platform of policies that shift economic power away from the big guys in ways that voters can readily understand. You see this in the platforms of candidates who have run on affordability. Mr. Mamdani's government-run grocery stores are supposed to make milk cheaper, yes, but also to undercut the power of corporate food conglomerates. Ms. Sherrill's utility tariff for data centers is designed to lower energy prices for consumers, yes, but also to force big tech to pay for its own infrastructure. Mr. Sand, running for governor in Iowa, hopes to lower home prices, yes, but in part by barring private equity from buying up single-family homes as investments. What we are seeing in these is the resurgence, of an age-old American ideology of economic balance. While it lacks a formal name, it may well be the most popular ideology in the country. There are signs on the campaign trail that some Democratic candidates grasp the appeal of this broader affordability message, as when Mr. Tallarico, running for Senate in Texas, says that the biggest divide in this country is not left versus right, but rather top versus bottom. Democrats should not be afraid to hit this message harder. The problem is not just high prices, but also the structure of the economy. If Democrats can embrace that what affordability is really about, they might do even more than win elections. They might bring about the change that most Americans, including most Republicans, say they are looking for, and in doing so, realign our policies. Americans have repeatedly rebelled against imbalances of power. From the American Revolution to the election of 1800, from the Jacksonian War on the National Bank in the 1830s to the farmer revolts against monopolistic railroads in the 1870s, from the Progressive Era to the New Deal, Americans have repeatedly sought to offset or balance concentrations of power. To call it populism undersells the point. The historian Arthur Schlesinger Jr. perceptively observed that the United States oscillates every few decades between periods of private interest, pro-business individualism, and public purpose, civic-minded reform. The cycle goes back to the early 1800s, when an economy dominated by Eastern banking and commercial interests was upended by a series of small producer presidents, beginning with Thomas Jefferson, who led the movement that would ultimately open the Midwest and West to millions of small farmers. The Jacksonian era, the Civil War, the Progressive era, and the New Deal were the public's reckoning with the powers of the financial sector, slaveholders, and corporate monopolies. We're in a similar period of private interest today. For the past 40 years, we've let large businesses and the richest Americans concentrate wealth on the theory that at some point, later on, the winnings would reach everyone. Unfortunately, that later never came. Making things worse, the economic imbalances in our time are more varied than the simple divide between rich and poor. We also have economic divides between geographic regions, between generations, between small and large companies, between employers and employees. And now, seemingly, we have a divide between the tech industry and everyone else. We're often being told that if left alone, AI is a tide that will lift all boats. But the skeptics have history on their side. It is not a coincidence in this context that the American anti-monopoly tradition, exemplified by the lawyer and Supreme Court Justice Louis Brandeis, has reemerged. You can see this in the sweeping lawsuits against Live Nation, Google, Meta, Amazon, and Apple, and in the recent verdict against Meta and YouTube concerning social media harm. You needn't be an economist or technocrat to understand that concentrated market power is a threat not just to widespread prosperity, but also to social cohesion. You don't even need to be a Democrat. Recall that J.D. Vance, before becoming the vice president, voiced many of the same concerns as today's affordability candidates, as have Republican politicians such as Senator Josh Hawley of Missouri, Representative Brian Fitzpatrick of Pennsylvania, and Governor Phil Scott of Vermont. The election of Donald Trump in 2016, of course, was at least in part a reaction to the same sense of economic imbalance, especially among rural and working class voters. To be sure, there are those who insist that efforts to rebalance economic power will destroy the vitality that gives America and American business their dynamic character. Politically, this worry has less force than some imagine. To understand why, consider the National Football League. It is by far the nation's most popular and most financially successful sports league, and it is constantly rebalancing power among its teams through tools such as a hard salary cap, which Major League Baseball lacks, and aggressive revenue sharing. In a laissez-faire NFL that was run more like today's American economy, New York and Los Angeles would dominate. Instead, Kansas City, Detroit, and Baltimore compete too. If the league's fans, representing perhaps half the country, prefer regulated competition in their football, why wouldn't they want it in their economy? Some Democrats fret that a full-throated message of economic balance will sound too radical for most voters, a worry exemplified by figures like Mr. Mamdani, who campaigned on affordability while describing himself as a democratic socialist. But for every Mamdani, there's an Abdul El-Sayed or Phil Weiser, self-described capitalists who have beaten favored establishment candidates on affordability platforms. In this vein, Mr. Tallarico's campaign calls him a proud capitalist, while he also laments that the richest 1% of Americans now own more wealth than the entire middle class. To see our current political moment as a replay of the old contest between socialism and capitalism misses what's really going on. Rebalancing or redressing economic power can mean many things. In the midterms, the Democrats campaigning on affordability are proposing a variety of strategies. Some, like Mr. Sand, favor what's sometimes known as an abundance approach, cutting the red tape that slows housing construction, for example, to help lower housing prices. Others, like Mr. Tallarico, emphasize more direct forms of help, such as federal down payment assistance for first-time home buyers. But the most salient difference between candidates will be less about method than about credibility and resolve. A cautionary tale is that of Kristen Sinema, the former Arizona senator who once campaigned as a fighter for the forgotten middle class and the powerless in our society, only to end up as a great ally of the pharmaceutical industry and a key opponent of strong drug price reform. As Ms. Sinema's case reminds us, the forces opposing affordability politics should not be underestimated. While theirs is a minority position numerically, it draws from powerful industries and individuals who benefit enormously from the economic system remaining as it is. Let us not be naive about this. Campaigning on a platform to rebalance economic power may appeal to a broad swath of voters, but it can cost candidates corporate support and ultimately donations, and it takes a lot of money to run for office. This calculus, more than any ideological qualms, is what can lead to a mere superficial embrace of affordability, as in Ms. Sinema's case, or to wishy-washy economic commitments, such as the ones Kamala Harris put forward during her presidential campaign. While paying lip service to affordability might help protect donations in the short term, ignoring what a large majority of voters want after promising to serve them is a recipe for long-term unpopularity. Indeed, a golden opportunity exists today for Democrats precisely because Mr. Trump's second administration has entirely abandoned efforts to address economic imbalance and instead has become a case study in corruption and command capitalism. Mr. Trump and some of his officials, such as Treasury Secretary Scott Bessent, have taken to denying that there's an affordability problem or refusing to take any responsibility for it. A growing popular disillusionment with Mr. Trump's economic management, more than 70% disapproval, means that his experiment with strongman economics has run its course and is offering Democrats a chance to take the issue of economic balance and make it firmly their own. The greatest beneficiary of our nation's partisan divisions is the economic status quo. If it were possible to translate the preferences of the American public directly into policy, I suspect that we would see fundamental changes to our economic order, changes that rebalance the power of wealth. That's why the main challenge today is to overcome the politics of distraction and division and to convert the affordability instinct into a program of political action. Doing that isn't easy, but history shows that earlier generations pulled it off in even more difficult times. The fact that we've done it before should give us hope. Democrats are banking on voters forgetting how terrible they are. By Joe Concha from the Washington Examiner. On October 3, 2022, with the midterm elections less than 5 weeks away, the U.S. inflation rate had climbed to 8.3% under the Biden-Harris administration. Eventually, despite the passing of the Inflation Reduction Act earlier that year, inflation would skyrocket to 9.1%, its highest level since 1982. On October 3rd, with 2026, with the midterm elections less than 5 weeks away, the U.S. inflation rate stands at 3.4% under the Trump administration. This comes 1 year and 3 months after the One Big Beautiful Bill Act was signed into law, which included making the Trump tax cuts permanent and eliminating taxes on tips for service workers and on Social Security. In September of 2022, more than 227,000 people crossed the U.S. border illegally, a 12% increase from the previous month. About 20% of those crossings involved those who had tried to cross the border before. Shortly thereafter, Biden visited Arizona, a state overrun by illegal immigrants during his first and only term, but refused to visit the border. Why go to a border state and not visit the border? Fox's Peter Ducey asked Biden at the time. Because there are more important things going on, Biden shot back. On October 3, 2026, zero people were released into the country who tried to enter in September. This continued an impressive streak of 16 months without one illegal being released into the United States under Trump, which ended the Biden era's catch-and-release policy. The media and our friends in the Democrat Party kept saying we needed new legislation to secure the border, But it turned out all we really needed was a new president, Trump declared, and he was absolutely right. Affordability and abolishing immigration customs and customs enforcement have been the rallying cries of Democrats as they try to take back the House and Senate in November. The party is depending on voters who have the memory of a goldfish, hoping they cannot recall how we got high prices and rampant illegal immigration in the first place. More compare and contrast figures. Grocery prices were rising at a 7.7% clip in October 2022, but are only increasing by 2.2% today. Housing was up by 5% 4 years ago, but is up 4% and falling today. Giving Democrats back the levers of power is like handing matches back to an arsonist, because if they had a plan to make things more affordable, why did 220 out of 220 Democratic lawmakers in Congress vote for the toothless and misleading Inflation Reduction Act? Why did all 50 Democratic members of the Senate do the same? In retrospect, it only led to nearly $900 billion in new spending, including nearly $400 billion on green tax credits, grants, and climate initiatives. The Inflation Reduction Act, I wish I hadn't called it that, because it has less to do with reducing inflation than it does to do with dealing with providing for alternatives that generate economic growth, Biden admitted 1 year later when it was clear the bill wasn't working as named. So what's the Democrats' plan for bringing down prices this time around? It's objectively difficult to answer. Some are saying that taxing millionaires and billionaires is part of the answer, which will only slow economic growth. Another proposal is to drastically increase spending by having the government build 4 million new homes to address the housing crisis. They also seek to extend Obamacare tax credits. In other words, throw money at the problem. Gas prices have been a major thorn for Republicans during the Iran war, but history again shows things were worse under Democrat rule. Overall, the inflation-adjusted average for a gallon of gas is $3.43 under Trump in his second term versus $3.89 on average under Biden. Yet the blue team, which comprises more than a few members who oppose offshore drilling and fracking, says it knows how to bring down gas prices. It's unintentional comedy, as are Democrats wanting to abolish ICE, which is a wink and a nod back to the days of open borders and granting amnesty to anyone coming into the country illegally, all with the hope of making them U.S. voters one day. Americans may choose to vote for Democrats to send a message to Trump, wrote the Wall Street Journal's editorial board earlier this week. But expecting daily life to become more affordable under their policies is indulging hope over expensive experience. Trump understands this contrast better than anyone. But his frustration with legacy media playing its usual role as servants to the Democratic Party is palpable. We have the best economy in the world, he said recently. There's no economy like this economy. The only thing we don't have is good public relations. We don't seem to be able to get the word across. That's because of the press. Yes, the press is going to do what it always does, ensure Democrats gain power. That's done through outright bias in broad daylight and through the bias of omission. As a prime example, few Americans, if they watch the evening newscasts or outlets such as CNN or MS Now, or read the New York Times or Washington Post, have seen Trump's deal with 9 major pharmaceutical companies agreeing to slash prices for prescription drugs for Medicaid recipients and those who buy medications in cash, as opposed to insurance. We hear lots about affordability, but very few, if any, media outlets have given this administration and Republicans who supported it any credit for it. But we have seen wall-to-wall coverage of Trump's ballroom or efforts to improve water quality at the reflecting pool, and the utter disdain and/or mockery associated with both. Another example. Did you know that Democrats all voted against a bill this week to ban members of Congress from trading stocks? If you haven't, you're likely not alone. Included in the bill was a voter ID requirement, which Democrats have staunchly opposed since Trump took office again in January 2025, all despite polls showing more than 80% of voters, including a majority of Democrats, support for the requirement. This is the game, always has been. Trump and GOP candidates need to figure out two things in the next 4 weeks. First, how to remind voters of the absurdity of Democrats running on affordability, given their track record earlier this decade, all while touting Trump's successes. Second, how to get the message through to undecided and low-propensity voters who don't follow the news closely, as Trump did so effectively in 2024. If not, say hello to Trump impeachment hearings in perpetuity and a Democratic Party that believes government is the solution to everything. Now let's look at some thoughts on the Strait of Hormuz. It's Advantage Trump in the Strait of Hormuz by Tom Sharp from Telegraph UK. Gulf crude exports are close to pre-war levels. Some reporting even has it above. Yet Iran is hitting more ships than at any point in the war. How can both these things be true? Let's start with the flows. Data House Kepler, which counts ships by satellite and is as close to an authority on this subject as is possible, puts Middle East crude exports at 18.5 million barrels a day in the week to October 1st. Against pre-war figure of 18 million barrels per day. U.S. official sources quote anything from 13 million to 22 million. The spread tells you how strongly the counting method affects the result here, which in turn makes this an area ripe for misinformation. Either way, Brent crude remains stubbornly above $100 a barrel. Plenty of other stuff is not getting through. Refined product, including, for instance, diesel fuel, stands at 680,000 barrels a day against 3.6 million before the war, and Qatari LNG, liquefied natural gas, remains under force majeure. There are other important things than crude, and it's worth noting that most of them explode more easily than crude does. Meanwhile, Iran has been busier than ever trying to cut all this flow off. War numbers outfit ACLED counted 18 ships struck in September, 16 of them tankers, a worse month for tankers than any since February 28th when it all started. Last week added at least six more, including the Kuwaiti supertanker Qasmat III hit off Oman October 3rd. The weapons are mostly one-way drones and unknown projectiles, probably fired into a kill box to look for a target rather than at a specific ship. At least 11 of September's victims were linked to the UAE, Kuwait, or Saudi Arabia. The targeting is political, if not always accurate. Damage is usually engine room fires and lost propulsion, nasty and occasionally fatal, but rarely ship-killing. In March, that rate of attack saw traffic reduced to near zero. So why is that not the case now? It's partly because the target has changed. Before the war, about 138 ships a day passed through. Now it's nearer 28. And most of the oil moves in very large crude carriers, VLCCs, running a shuttle. They load at Basra or Das Island, then do the dash with their AIS tracking transponder and navigation lights off, and tight mobile phone discipline, hugging the Omani side as close as they can, making good use of the deep water there. The U.S. has also been providing overwatch via a variety of means, including increasing use of autonomous vessels. I will be very interested to see the detail on this when it eventually emerges. Then the shuttle tankers discharge their oil shipment their oil shipped to ship off Faruja or Sohar to another tanker, one whose insurance premiums are probably considerably lower, turn around and repeat. Kepler counts 63 huge VLCCs doing this. Iran gets perhaps 5 loaded crossings a day to fire at instead of 100, and the U.S. Navy's Southern Corridor provides the cover. A key unknown, as has been throughout, is how good Iran's surface picture compilation in the Southern Strait can be right now. Every time they metaphorically pop their head up, it could be the last thing they do. They're still hitting ships, so the kill chain is sort of working, but not always the right ones. Having U.S. Navy FA-18 strike fighters, Hawkeye radar birds, and all kinds of other things overhead will do that. How are the shuttle tankers insured when in March nobody would sail? Insurance never vanished. It was just repriced, and the crews still refused to go. What has changed is ownership. The shuttle fleet is led by the crude producers' own fleets, for whom one cargo is worth more than the ship. They pay premiums of 6 to 9% of hull value per crossing, or carry the risk themselves. The bill lands through discounts to Asian buyers and on us at the pump. Sal Mercogliano, a former merchant mariner and maritime historian at Campbell University in North Carolina, points out that the high flows out of the Strait of Hormuz coincide with the highest charter rates ever seen for very large crude carriers, $1.3 million per day for a voyage from the Persian Gulf to China. Add war risk insurance in the double digits and low volumes of crude on shore and float, he says, and you have the current situation in global oil. Iran's own exports are quite another story. Zero crude loaded in September, the first time since 1979. The U.S. Navy has turned back 125 blockade runners, and after Iranian attacks on September 5th destroyed 5 Iranian tankers, the $90 million barrels Tehran had afloat at sea on the way to customers run out this month. The rial is 2.5 million to the dollar. Inflation is near 90%. It's taken longer than many expected, but the pain of the U.S. blockade is now very high. To the south, in Bab el-Mandeb, the entrance to the Red Sea, the Houthis still matter because they own the back door. They overran the rest of Yemen's Red Sea coast last month, and the Saudi East-West pipeline was struck on September 10th, shutting Yanbu for a fortnight and pushing Saudi crude back through Hormuz. The Houthis also claimed attacks on Riyadh and Karay with last weekend. Red Sea flows of Gulf oil halved following these, and the legitimate Saudi-backed Yemeni government announced a renewed offensive this month. It's not clear what this will look like. What is clear is that all routes out for Gulf oil, the Bab el-Mandeb, Yanbu, the pipeline, the Omani hubs, are under Iranian attack to some degree. As for the macro picture, the U.S. is on an operational pause. The USS George H.W. Bush left the Arabian Sea in late September and was in Phuket on Sunday. A week ago, 3 aircraft carriers looked to be heading for the Gulf of Oman. Today, the Washington is the only one on station. The Roosevelt is still heading in. Her estimated time of arrival might give some indication as to whether strikes are planned by Donald Trump's administration before or after the U.S. midterms. The USS Ford's arrival in the Eastern Mediterranean in February was a good indicator that strikes were about to start. None of this is an exact science, and it is easy to read into routine rotations as if they are strategic indicators. This has certainly happened after the U.S. Air Force's forward-deployed B-1 bombers left RAF Fairford over the weekend. This means that there are none of them there now, which has been the case for 70% of the last 5 years. This could be rotating a rare and precious asset back home, knowing they can return at a moment's notice if strikes recommence. Or it could be the strategic embarrassment for Britain that most commentary suggests. Based on my knowledge of how these rotations happen, the fact that RAF Mildenhall and RAF Lakenheath still have their U.S. aircraft there, not to mention the USAF's own statement on the rotation, then add in the Bush and other assets leaving the Middle East, and I suggest there's not a lot to see here, but let's see. Back in the Strait of Hormuz, where sailors' lives are on the line, it remains the case that both friendly flow rates and Iranian strike rates are simultaneously as high as we've seen since March. Meanwhile, Iran's own flow rates are at a historic low, and this month their floating pipeline empties. Has this latest shift in tactics on the water sprung things in the favor of the U.S.? Arguably, yes. Has it reduced the price of oil prior to the midterms? Definitely no. Can this uneasy status quo survive contact with the enemy for the remainder of October, or is there another shift in tactics with the strategic outcome to follow? A week is a long time in politics, let alone a month, and it can be an eternity in war. Right now, it's advantage U.S. Increase in Hormuz oil traffic is papering over a darker reality. By Kelly Bokar Flahos from Responsible Statecraft. Reports that more oil is getting through the Strait of Hormuz have been heralded as a win for the Trump administration. But experts say this kind of happy talk hides the fact that the war remains in a quagmire. As shipping costs rise and Iran continues to attack vessels, world markets, including fuel, will remain in peril for the foreseeable future. In other words, no matter how much narrative shaping is attempted to alter American perspectives before the midterms, prices for consumers will not come down to so-called pre-war levels in time for any change. If anything, the diesel crisis continues, as does the impact of ships carrying dry bulk, fertilizer, aluminum, petrochemicals, grains, sulfur, cement, industrial minerals, etc., still stranded in the Persian Gulf. Moreover, with news that another U.S. carrier strike group led by the USS Roosevelt has been sent to the Gulf, it is almost certain that President Donald Trump wants to keep the naval presence in place to protect these oil transfers and perhaps support future military operations. But how long can the U.S. military sustain this costly level of activity in the Gulf in order to keep the fuel markets from going off a cliff? And it's not like these ships are moving without challenge. Despite what Trump and Defense Secretary Pete Hegseth say about the obliteration of the Iranian military, attacks on vessels attempting to cross the strait last week continued, many under the radar of the mainstream press. So while the administration and its social media influencers have declared victory over Tehran, a very expensive cat-and-mouse game continues unabated. One that Rose Kalanick, director of the Middle East Program at Defense Priorities, says may be impossible to sustain for the long term. We're still in this limbo where Iran can't fully close the strait, but the U.S. can't fully open it either, she tells Responsible Statecraft. If the U.S. wants oil to go through the strait without getting to a peace deal with Iran, it needs to commit a large amount of military force to do that, Kalanick continues. Whether that's really sustainable or wise or fair to the American taxpayer is an open question. Pro-war influencers like Will Chamberlain took to posting on X daily reminders that the strait was open and we are winning last week while blasting doomers for saying the war policy has failed and is hurting Americans back home. What is really happening? There are myriad ways of tracking shipments through the strait, through ships, automatic identification systems, radar and satellite imagery, and monitoring actual crude volume. Some trackers use a combination of sourcing. Last week, all industry trackers found an increase in ships entering and leaving the strait since the start of the war, with volumes ranging from 13 million to 17 million barrels per day, and 6 to 17 tankers per day getting through. This compares to an average of 20 million barrels getting through before the strait before the war. Kepler, a private data and analytics platform, has been the most cited in a recent press report. It said that transits of oil averaged 13 million barrels a day at the end of the month. It is also tracking how much oil is getting out of the Middle East through other ports on the Red Sea and on the end of Saudi Arabia's east-west pipeline, which went back online at the end of September. This bypass route has allowed another 4 million barrels per day to exit the region, according to Kepler. Much of the higher volume is made possible by the ship-to-ship transfers, notes Amir Hanjani, an energy lawyer and public affairs executive, in an interview with RS. That is where private companies come into ports and, with AIS transponders off, undergo the very risky and expensive task of transferring fuel cargo onto government shuttle vessels that travel through the Strait dark, then offload onto larger tankers in safer open waters. Ship-to-ship is also used for shuttling through Hormuz bypass routes. It's not moving without cost and without huge investment by the U.S. Navy. Is that sustainable? Asked Hanjani. I don't know. I guess anything is possible. Though government tankers can avoid insurance costs, the premiums on private ships are increasing, in part because of continued attacks and supertankers or very large crude carriers, VLCCs, which are needed to meet the shuttles on the other end, are now in short supply. The paradox here is that physical oil movements are recovering, but the maritime system is doing so through longer voyages, ship-to-ship transfers, rerouting, and extraordinary war risk costs, rather than a return to normal operations, pointed out maritime expert Sal Mercogliano. On the October 3rd episode of his podcast, add to that the ridiculous rates being charged for very large crude carriers, $1.2 million out of the Persian Gulf and $800,000 out of the Gulf of Oman heading to Asia. Any analysis of the situation would not be complete without talking about diesel, which is a refined product of crude. According to experts, the first impact point is the Hormuz choke point for oil exports explained above. And if and when the crude gets through, there are fewer refineries on the other end because of Iranian attacks on Gulf facilities. And refineries in both Ukraine and Russia have been targets in the war there. Moscow has banned exports as a result. The U.S. is a major exporter of diesel, but it's not making up for the reduction in global supply. Shrinking supply is wreaking havoc on prices, including in the U.S., particularly because diesel is used for overland shipping, farming, and transportation throughout the U.S., Europe, and the Global South. Under pressure from the Trump administration, the G7 countries agreed Friday to release 100 million barrels of crude and diesel from reserves. This is on top of an earlier agreement in March via the International Energy Agency to release 400 million barrels. Trump said the Europeans were not living up to their end and has threatened to ban U.S. exports of diesel, which experts tell RS would be a disaster for prices and in the U.S. and abroad in the long term. As for American oil reserves, experts say they are at the lowest point since 1983, thanks to releases of hundreds of millions of barrels by the Biden and Trump administrations during the wars in Ukraine and now Iran. Recent news of vessels getting through the strait won't make up for all the problems plaguing the system. It's all still net negative, the amount that's getting out compared to what the market demands, Kalanick pointed out. We're depleting our inventories more slowly, but those buffers are also much less robust than they were in February. Izana Tedla, a macroeconomic analyst at the Bourse and Bazaar Foundation, tells RS that without a resolution of the war and an end to the threat of attacks on shipping, the markets remain uncertain, which is why Brent crude pricing was still $102 a barrel on Sunday, even after all the good news last week about the Strait. By looking at global macro financial data, you can see that there's significant pressure by the unresolved part of the conflict, Tedla said. He points to a recent research note from J.P. Morgan News last week about the Strait. By looking at global macro financial data, you can see that there's significant pressure by the unresolved part of the conflict,

rotated in and out of the Middle East without compromising its security posture elsewhere. The bottom line is that prices will not come down before voters head to the polls next month. However Trump might spin it, small victories in the Strait of Hormuz do not reflect any end to the war. Unless Trump signs a deal with Iran, of course, that would help a lot, said Hanjani. That is what the market is really looking for. For our last topic, let's go to Boulder, Colorado, and the fight over energy. Boulder versus Big Oil. Who pays for climate change? By Matthew Tejada from Real Clear Politics. The Supreme Court returns from recess with a case that pits the fossil fuel industry against the public's right to seek compensation for all the widening toll of storms, drought, wildfires, and other disasters made worse by climate change. The court's ruling in Suncor Energy Inc. v. County Commissioners of Boulder County could shape the ability of state and local governments to win restitution for expenses that threaten to overwhelm their capacity to cope with mounting climate costs and threats. On the other side is the city and county of Boulder, Colorado. They have sued in state court to force two oil and gas giants, Suncor Energy USA and ExxonMobil, to pay part of the tab for a runaway train of climate disasters amped up by the burning of fossil fuels. In opposition lies an industry desperate to escape responsibility for its role in driving the climate crisis. The companies have asked the Supreme Court to quash the Boulder suit, and, by extension, dozens of others like it elsewhere, by ruling that state governments lack the authority to remedy a problem rooted in greenhouse gas emissions that cross state lines and international borders. Siding with the industry, the Trump administration argues that only the federal government has the authority to set limits on those emissions. Separately, the administration contends that it lacks the authority to curb greenhouse gas emissions. The administration's public contradictions betray a doggedly consistent goal: shield the industry from consequences of its actions and let the rest of us pay the price for climate devastation. The people of Boulder counter that there's nothing in the Constitution, federal law, or judicial precedent that prevents state governments from holding fossil fuel companies to account for damage and loss their products or practices have caused, nor does Boulder seek to regulate emissions. Wherever the court lands on the narrow but important issue of state authority in this matter, the case has put before the country a far larger question with enormous stakes. For decades, the fossil fuel industry has misled the public about the growing dangers its products pose, while lobbying heavily to derail or delay action to confront those hazards. Even now, the Trump administration is making climate change worse with a suite of policies meant to choke the growth of wind and solar power and lock future generations into decades more dependence on coal, gas, and oil. And yet, as my organization argues in an amicus brief in Suncor v. Boulder, the science is beyond dispute. Carbon pollution from burning these fuels has warmed the planet faster than at any other time in the last 2,000 years. Seas are rising. Croplands are baking. Storms, floods, and wildfires are raging. Now the staggering bill is coming due. The question before the country is, who will pay it and how? The industry has made trillions of dollars profiting from the production and sale of fossil fuels. It has a clear and irrefutable obligation to help pay for the damage its products have caused. That's not retribution. It's basic fairness. Lawsuits are one way to compel just compensation. States are exploring others. Vermont, for instance, set up a climate superfund that assesses fossil fuel companies for climate costs. States can also establish cap-and-share programs that, in effect, charge a fee for carbon pollution and use the revenue to address climate harm.

0: There are still other approaches, but the principle dates to kindergarten: clean up your mess. As it is now, the public is being forced to pay for the ongoing damage and catastrophic risk of climate change in a way that is capricious, inequitable, and ultimately unsustainable. A confidential 1979 internal Exxon memo warned that burning fossil fuels would warm the planet and that, as one consequence, the flow of the Colorado River would diminish and the Southwest water shortage would become much more acute. Today, the river is so low, federal officials have cut water supplies to parts of the Southwest as heat, wildfires and the region's worst mega-drought in at least 1,200 years are pushing ranchers to the brink, court filing state. It took a heavy toll on Kathleen Sullivan Kelly's third-generation Colorado cattle ranch even before a 2025 wildfire ripped through her property, forcing her to sell off what was left of her herd and threatening part of Colorado's $47 billion a year agriculture industry. Nationwide, major disasters from extreme weather made worse by climate change have killed more than 6,500 people and done $1.5 trillion worth of damage over just the past decade. That doesn't count the accumulating costs from the creeping nature of climate change as record heat hammers heartland crops. The smoke from wildfires blots the skies above cities and farms, and the soaring cost of property insurance puts home ownership increasingly out of reach. The fossil fuel industry has responded with a callous shrug. Not our problem. A nation dedicated to justice and equity has the right to demand better than that from its corporate sector and from its own government. The People's Republic of Boulder wants to run your energy policy. By Larry Behrens from Real Clear Politics. Boulder, Colorado has spent decades wearing a nickname most towns would take as an insult, the People's Republic of Boulder. It's a college town of roughly 100,000 people where the politics climb about as high as the elevation. But now Boulder wants to export its Rocky Mountain High, and it's headed to the Supreme Court. At stake before SCOTUS is whether that town gets to set energy policy for the rest of America. That's the real question in Suncor Energy Inc. v. County Commissioners of Boulder County, no matter how carefully supporters dress it up. In 2018, the city of Boulder, Boulder County, and San Miguel County sued in Colorado State Court, arguing energy companies' products fueled climate change and that the companies should cover whatever local costs these opportunistic politicians wanted. Translation: sell a legal product to willing customers around the world, and a county in Colorado can bill you for the weather. Boulder insists it isn't trying to regulate anyone's emissions. One of its own lawyers forgot the script. David Bookbinder, who helped file the case for Boulder, told the Federalist Society panel that tort liability is an indirect carbon tax, and the lawsuit is somewhat of a convoluted way to achieve the goals of a carbon tax. Congress has refused to pass a carbon tax for decades because voters won't stand for one. So the activists went shopping for a courtroom instead. This is how the Green Movement operates when it can't win an honest vote. Pick one friendly jurisdiction, score a win where nobody's watching, then export the result to everyone else. California perfected the method. Its rule to end sales of new gas-powered cars by 2035 was never put before the people of Ohio or Virginia. Yet the Clean Air Act let other states copy it, and 11 states plus Washington, D.C. signed on. Unelected regulators in Sacramento were writing the car buying rules for a huge share of the country. Boulder is running the same play, with a jury box in place of an air board. A win wouldn't stay in the Rockies. Roughly 36 similar lawsuits are already waiting around the country, and every one of them would get a green light. One law professor put it plainly, if Boulder can attach liability to these two companies, it can attach liability to thousands of others. That isn't a lawsuit. It's a regulatory regime run by whichever county files first. Emissions don't stop at county lines. They come from every state and every nation on Earth. And Beijing won't be cutting Boulder a check anytime soon. The Constitution has an answer for problems that cross state lines and national borders. Washington, not a county courthouse. Thankfully, the Trump Justice Department filed a brief backing the companies, as did Alabama and more than 24 other states. Lined up behind Boulder, Colorado, and 18 Democrat-led states. That tells you whose agenda this really is. Oil companies, like every other company, don't eat judgments. They pass them along. Every dollar a Colorado jury awards becomes a cost baked into what you pay to fill the tank, heat the house, and ship the groceries. Then they will feign crocodile tears over affordability. The trucker in Missouri and the farmer in Kansas never got a vote for Boulder County Commissioner. Under this theory, they'd still get the invoice. But as the case comes up for a hearing, there's a twist. Justice Samuel Alito recused himself last week, leaving 8 justices to decide the case. An evenly split court would leave the Colorado Supreme Court's ruling in place, and Boulder's lawsuit would roll on. That makes this argument even more important. The justices need to see this case for what it is. National energy policy drafted in one of the most liberal zip codes in America and aimed at everyone else. America became an energy superpower because producers, workers, and voters built it, not because a county commission found a sympathetic judge. If the left wants a carbon tax, it should make that case to Congress and the American people out in the open. Boulder is free to govern Boulder. The rest of us never voted to join the People's Republic. Well, that's all the time I have for today. You've been listening to the Op-Ed Hour for the Talking Information Center. This is Dan Colburn. Have a great rest of your day.
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2: Hi, my name is Billy, and here is tonight's weather forecast for the Talking Information Center. This evening, there will be a 100% chance of showers and patchy fog with degrees low around 52. The sun rose today at 6:52 a.m. The sun will set today at 6:08 p.m. And the sun will rise tomorrow at 6:53 a.m. And that's all the weather I have for today. I'm Billy giving you the weather for the Talking Information Center. Have a wonderful evening.
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6: Hello, this is David Murphy from the Talking Information Center. Today is October 8th, 2026. I'll be reading from Reason Magazine. I begin with Democrats are quietly clashing over U.S. involvement in Saudi Arabia's war in Yemen by Matthew Petty. The war in Yemen has come full circle. In 2015, a proxy conflict broke out with the United States backing Saudi Arabia against Iranian-backed rebels there. After years of a brutal slog, in 2022, the two sides agreed to a fragile truce. It broke down this summer as the U.S.-Israeli war on Iran turned into a regional conflict. Earlier this week, President Donald Trump ordered a U.S. attack on Yemen, but pulled back at the last minute. Meanwhile, Democrats in Congress have been pushing the administration in two different directions, either to get involved or back off. While the hawks are a small and unpopular group within the Democratic base, they have the backing of Democratic leadership. The Trump administration is not supporting the fight against one of the largest terrorist militant groups in the Middle East. Representative Jared Moskowitz, D, Florida, complained during a House Foreign Affairs Committee hearing about Yemen earlier this month. He had an implicit nod from Democratic leadership, which had just appointed Moskowitz as a ranking member of the Middle East subcommittee. It is a sign of how Congress could approach foreign policy if Democrats win a majority in the upcoming midterms. In 2014, the pro-Iran faction Ansar Hala, better known by the name of its leader Abdul Malik al-Houthi, launched a coup d'etat in Sana'a, the Yemeni capital. The United Nations quickly recognized a rival government in Aden. A few months later, a Saudi-led coalition invaded Yemen in support of the Aden government with U.S. backing. The resulting war killed an estimated 233,000 people. Despite a 2022 truce, both sides began flexing their muscles. The Houthis started harassing international shipping and clashing with the U.S. Navy in the name of the Palestinian cause. Saudi Arabia, meanwhile, crushed an attempted secession movement against Aden, backed by the United Arab Emirates, in January of 2026. The two sides finally came back to blows in July of 2026 after the funeral of Ayatollah Ali Khamenei from Iran. Saudi Arabia fired warning shots at the airport in Sana'a to stop the Houthi delegation from returning from Iran with Iranian advisors, and Houthi forces hit back hard, sweeping Yemen's coast while bombing Saudi oil infrastructure. The U.S. military has sent around 100 advisors to Saudi Arabia in support of the campaign in Yemen. France is also sending troops to defend the most important Saudi pipeline. And Britain has offered an aerial tanker for refueling Saudi fighter jets. Saudi Crown Prince Mohammed bin Salman and the Aden government have both been lobbying Trump to get more directly involved. House Foreign Affairs Committee ranking member Gregory Meeks, D, New York, gave those efforts a boost on the sidelines of the UN General Assembly in New York this month, meeting with a delegation from Aden to discuss how the United States Congress can support Yemen's government against the Houthis, according to Meeks' statement. From the other side of the aisle, Representative Joe Wilson, R, South Carolina, has already put in an opening bid. He has proposed a bill to give the Aden government $100 million in military aid, $100 million in economic aid, and $100 million for anti-Houthi propaganda. But the war-weary Democratic base doesn't necessarily want deeper U.S. involvement in the Middle Eastern wars, nor does the Republican base, parts of which increasingly regret the war with Iran. After all, one of the big Democratic foreign policy pushes during the first Trump administration was to pull U.S. support from Saudi war in Yemen. Almost immediately after the State Department announced a $24.3 billion sale of F-35 fighter jets and a $5 billion sale of bombs to Saudi Arabia last week, Senator Ed Markey, D, Massachusetts, proposed a resolution to block them. Senators Jeff Merkley, D, Oregon, and Bernie Sanders, I, Vermont, joined him as co-sponsors. Markey tied the arms sale to the recent U.S.-Saudi nuclear cooperation agreement proposed by Trump, which Meeks also opposes. The United States must not send thousands of conventional weapons to Saudi Arabia or allow it to develop a nuclear program. I am deeply concerned by the kingdom's human rights abuses, the security of the region as the war in Iran rages on, and the proxy war that is escalating between Iran and Saudi Arabia in Yemen, Markey said in a statement. Further escalation in the Saudi-Iran proxy war will worsen an already dire humanitarian catastrophe in Yemen and risks setting off a nuclear arms race between Iran and Saudi Arabia. The Democratic suspicion of Saudi Arabia may be a silver lining from Dove's perspective, limiting how much Democrats are willing to throw in behind a Saudi campaign in Yemen. In the same meeting with Aden's representatives, where he called for U.S. support, Meeks also called for revitalize dialogue and diplomacy. It was implicit nod to the Trump administration's direct talks with Sana. Of course, the whole situation is downstream of Trump's decision to attack Iran. And back then, Democrats showed the same mix of hawkish and dovish reactions, with some trying to restrain Trump and some egging him on. Iran is a bad actor and must be aggressively confronted for its human rights violations, nuclear ambitions, support of terrorism, and the threat it poses to our allies like Israel and Jordan in the region, House Minority Leader Hakeem Jeffries, D, New York, said in his first statement on the war, but then called for Trump to avoid another costly, prolonged military quagmire in the Middle East. So ends the article. Canada's health care failures highlight the flaws of Medicare for All by J.D. Tusselli. For evidence that universal government-run health care has become an almost theological article of faith among certain segments of our society, I need to look no further than some emails received in response to my last column. In that piece, I wrote that government intrusion into healthcare is rising costs, devouring the federal budget, and increasing Americans' dissatisfaction with the quality of medicine. Yet, my correspondents assure me that doubling down on government involvement with some variety of Medicare for All will solve the problem caused by that intrusion. They are not alone. Progressive candidates for office, like Michigan's U.S. Senate hopeful Abdul al-Sayed, have made the policy part of their platforms. Well, if this country's experience with government trespassing into patients' relationships with their providers doesn't convince, maybe the Canadian experience will be more persuasive. Earlier, the Vancouver, British Columbia-based Fraser Institute published a report on the failings of Canada's single-payer healthcare system. Next section. A healthcare system that serves government bureaucrats. An assessment of how money is spent throughout the healthcare system concludes that the needs and preferences of patients play a small and indirect role in the allocation of healthcare resources, having only limited input through the political process, conclude authors Nadim Esmal and Stephen Globerman. The healthcare system is oriented towards the needs and preferences of governmental decision makers and bureaucrats, while healthcare providers do not compete to serve patients, but rather compete for government funding and their share of the healthcare budget. Coincidentally, Canada's single-payer, tax-supported healthcare system is commonly referred to as Medicare. It is more or less what many lefties demand when they call for Medicare for All and excoriate the relatively mainstream Democrats like House Minority Leader Hakeem Jeffries for not signing on to a full government takeover of medicine. Jeffries sponsored Medicare for All legislation for many years, but cooled on the scheme as he gained seniority. Perhaps tenure in office granted him insights into the quality of services controlled by the states. Next section. Long waits and Canadians moving to the U.S. for health care. That Canada's health care system is failing patients is obvious to most Canadians. Note, Esmail and Globerman. Proximate examples of the system's shortcomings include remarkably long queues for procedures and treatments, millions of Canadians without a family physician, and problems with accessing timely emergency care. Last month, Reason's Reem Ibrahim wrote that, in Canada, the median waiting time between referral from a general practitioner and receiving treatment has hit 28.6 weeks, which is 208% longer than the wait Canadian patients would have expected in 1993. In 2020, 62% of Canadians who needed specialist care waited at least a month to get it, compared with just 31% of patients in the United States. As a result, among Canadians moving to the United States, a July report from the University of Calgary School of Public Policy noted health care's overall prominence as an observed driver of relocation across all age groups. Combined health care reasons, i.e., access and quality, account for 25.62% of observed relocation, second only to job opportunity, 27.74%. But how can that be if our northern neighbor's health care system is free? Well, prepaid, courtesy of funding through taxes. It turns out that one feature of single-payer government health care is the problem with the quality and availability of medicine. Next article, next part. A lack of prices and emphasis on bureaucratic planning. In most activities other than healthcare, suppliers rely on prices to inform them of the preferences and priorities of consumers, and to guide their efforts to improve the quality of their products and lower their costs through innovation, observed Esmail and Globerman. Prices also assist consumers in their decision-making by informing them of the existing trade-offs between alternative consumption options. Because of legislation and government policies, the information and incentives supplied by prices that are used by participants in private markets to help them make economic decisions are not available to Canadian patients, healthcare providers, or government decision makers, they add. As a consequence, government, absent the knowledge conveyed by prices, allocate healthcare resources through bureaucratic planning approaches. In other words, the patients who need checkups, tests, and treatment aren't the ones paying for their care. So they not only don't consider the cost of what they want, they are not even the customers. Government officials who issue payments are the customers, and their priorities are addressed by the system. This third-party payer problem isn't unique to government schemes. Insurance that isn't really insurance for unexpected illness, but rather prepaid coverage, faces the same challenge. The healthcare market is hindered in many ways, but the core structural problem is simple. The person receiving care is almost never the person actually paying for it. Roughly 90 cents of every dollar is covered by a third party, an insurer, or the government. Economist Veronique de Ruggi wrote in March for the Cato Institute, "When someone else pays, no one shops around. No one compares prices, and no one asks whether a service is worth it." Next section. We need markets to improve healthcare. The problem is compounded in a single-payer system in which there is no competition, and the government can raise taxes to cover rising costs or compel rationing, at least for a while. Ultimately, the Fraser Report adds, bureaucrats lack any profit motive or other means to directly, that is, not politically, benefit from improving the healthcare system's performance, including reducing patient wait times. In fact, add Esmail and Globerman, the ever-lengthening wait times suffered by Canadians who need tests and treatments are an inevitable outcome of a system in which patients don't pay for care. They represent the substitution of non-price rationing of scarce resources for rationing by price. The lesson for Americans is not that our system is perfect, far from it, but that many of the problems that make people so unhappy with Medicare are caused by existing government intrusion into relations between providers and patients. So-called Medicare for All would make those problems worse by further stripping patients of say over their own care. The answer lies in making people responsible for paying their own bills, using insurance to cover only unpredictable costs and events, and returning market prices and discipline to the provision of medicine. So ends the article. Texas Wants Free Speech on Campus, with Exceptions, by Josh Posse. Giorgio Olivares Gutierrez was an editor of the Mercury, a student newspaper at the University of Texas at Dallas, before he was placed on a 2-year deferred suspension after his school deemed that his editorial decisions constituted discriminatory harassment. This all started when UT Dallas Hillel President Jade Steinberg sent the Mercury a letter about campus anti-Semitism and the Israel-Palestine conflict. Gutierrez thought the letter lacked credible sources, so he added a disclaimer to its publication stating that the letter does not meet the journalistic standards of the Mercury and should be treated as opinion rather than news. A day after the piece went live, Steinberg complained, leading to Gutierrez's suspension. Gutierrez filed a lawsuit last week alleging that the school violated his First Amendment rights. Gutierrez's case is one of many free speech controversies at Texas universities. Texas schools received an average grade of F in the annual College Free Speech Rankings, recently published by the Foundation for Individual Rights and Expression, FIRE. The report cites 25 free speech controversies across the state's universities, and 42% of students claim to have self-censored at least once a month. The failing grades are a stark contrast to the state's government's recent attempt to support free speech on campus in the wake of conservative activist Charlie Kirk's assassination. Last year, Texas House Speaker Dustin Burroughs, R. Lubbock, and Lieutenant Governor Dan Patrick created the House and Senate Select Committees on Civil Discourse and Freedom of Speech in Higher Education. The committee was created in Kirk's honor just 2 days after his death to study bias, discourse, and free speech at universities. In the committee's announcement, Patrick said, "The attack on Charlie was an attack on the First Amendment. those who cheered his murder are also cheering for the death of America. We cannot tolerate either at our institutions of higher learning. Yet, Fryer noted a slew of free speech controversies over the last couple of years. Among them, Devon Canty Jr. was forced to withdraw from Texas State University after a video of him mocking Kirk went viral enough to cause government Greg Abbott and Rudy Giuliani to call for his expulsion. English Department lecturer Melissa McCool was fired from Texas A&M after a video of her dispute with a student over her teaching illegal gender identity material went viral. Two of her superiors went down with her because they approved the course. Brooklyn-based street artist Victor Quinarez has his exhibition shut down by the University of North Texas after an anonymous tip about anti-ICE artwork. Khalid Al-Hakim was invited to bring his Black History 101 mobile museum to Texas State University until the school canceled his event by email, citing Senate Bill 1788R, the climate of our state, and certain topics covered as part of the museum. Texas A&M was penalized by Fryer's rankings for the school's ban on drag shows, which Fryer is now challenging in court. In February 2025, the Board of Regents voted unanimously to implement the policy, stating that it was inconsistent with the system's mission and core values. As a result, Draggyland, the annual drag pageant organized by students, was canceled. A federal judge blocked Texas A&M's ban in March 2025, allowing the event to proceed. The university system appealed, and the full Fifth Circuit heard arguments on Wednesday, September 23rd, along with a separate challenge to West Texas A&M drag show ban. Texas's principal deputy solicitor general, William Billy Cole, argued that the ban targets conduct, not viewpoint, and that drag performances could discriminate against women. J.T. Morris, Fryer's supervising senior attorney, argued that the First Amendment has a mandate for viewpoint neutrality and rules targeting expression because it is deemed demeaning give administrators too much discretion. The court is yet to rule. Morris tells Reason, "We remain hopeful that the court will uphold the Constitution's staunch protections against viewpoint discrimination and prior restraints that are essential to maintain public universities as beacons for free expression." Free speech protections matters most when it comes to speech that is unpopular or offensive. Whether it's a Kirk-related event at the University of California, Berkeley, or a drag show at Texas A&M, the same First Amendment protections should apply. So ends the article. A Tennessee First Amendment auditor is suing after videos of cops led to pre-dawn arrest raid by C.J. Caramella. A Tennessee man is suing a local police department for allegedly violating his First Amendment rights after videos he uploaded of an officer speeding led to the man being arrested in a pre-dawn raid. The Foundation for Individual Rights and Expression, Fire, a free speech advocacy group, announced Tuesday that it is representing Joshua Gibbons in a federal civil rights lawsuit against the city of Kingsport, Tennessee, the Kingsport police chief, and several individual officers. Kingsport officers arrested Gibbons, who frequently films Kingsport officers and uploads the videos to his YouTube channel. In October 2022, on charges of disorderly conduct, speeding, and using a cell phone while driving. However, after nearly 4 years, all the charges were tossed out. Gibbons' lawsuit alleges that his recordings and criticism of the department were motivating factors in Kingsport officers' decision to arrest him. "They tried to intimidate me, but I'm not backing down," Gibbons said in a Fire press release. "I can't let this injustice stand, because my family doesn't feel safe anymore. There is no coming back from that raid on our home. They sent 8 heavily armed officers to arrest me because I embarrassed them." On October 9th, 2022, Gibbons recorded a Kingsport police sergeant who appeared to be speeding in a police SUV without his emergency lights activated. Gibbons followed the officers to a fast food restaurant, where the officer was waiting in a drive-through for his order. Gibbons got out of his car and approached the officer's SUV while recording on a cell phone and demanded his name and badge number. When the officer refused, Gibbons called him a piece of shit and full of shit, then left. The entire interaction took roughly 1 minute. On October 15th, 2022, Gibbons uploaded another video of a Kingsport officer flipping him off. The following morning, a member of the public submitted a complaint about the officer in the video, according to Gibbons' lawsuit. It was then that Kingsport's police department became aware of his other recent videos. On October 17th, a Kingsport detective obtained a warrant for Gibbons' arrest from a court clerk. The detective wrote in an arrest affidavit that Gibbons' video showed him operating a cell phone while driving, as well as traveling 53 miles an hour in a 45 miles per hour zone. Additionally, Gibbons yelling at the fast food drive-thru was disturbing the lawful conduct of the officer and other patrons that are in the drive-thru. At 5 a.m. the next morning, 8 armed officers arrived at Gibbons' house. The officers allegedly rousted Gibbons out of bed half-dressed and arrested him in front of his elderly mother and daughter. Gibbons is part of a fast-growing trend of independent reporters, live streamers, and self-described First Amendment auditors who film police and government employees, both to hold them accountable and to test their compliance with the Constitution. The First Amendment right to film the police in public has been upheld in all 9 federal circuit courts that have considered the issue. Likewise, there's a wide body of case law upholding the First Amendment right to criticize police officers, including through vulgar words, gestures, or other expressive activity. In a press release, Fire attorney Adam Steinbaugh said that the Kingsport Police Department's widely disproportionate response is Exhibit A in how police should not respond to criticism. The First Amendment protects the right to film and criticize police officers without having to worry that you're going to wake up in handcuffs, Steinbach continued. The Kingsport Police Department needs to hear that message loud and clear. Gibbons first filed his civil lawsuit in 2023, but waited until the criminal charges against him were dismissed before he went public. That ended up taking a while. At a 2023 bench trial, a county judge acquitted Gibbons of the speeding and of the cell phone charge, but found him guilty of disorderly conduct. Gibbons appealed to a higher court for a new jury trial, which didn't take place until 2025. At his new trial, the jury was instructed that Tennessee's disorderly conduct statute applies when someone in a public place with intent to cause public annoyance or alarm, creates a hazardous or physically offensive condition by any act that serves no legitimate purpose. Although none of the other people waiting in the drive-thru, whom prosecutors called as witnesses, testified that Gibbons did anything other than momentarily distract them. Prosecutors argued that just hearing the encounter and the actual physical looking in the mirror diverted attention from whatever they were doing, according to court records. The jury convicted Gibbons of disorderly conduct. Gibbons filed an appeal, and this June, the Tennessee Court of Criminal Appeals ruled that the evidence against him was insufficient to support his conviction. The prosecutor's argument to the trial court that a person's momentary distraction is enough to sustain the charge is incorrect, Judge Matthew Wilson wrote. In this case, no evidence established that Gibbons yelling prevented any person from doing any lawful activity. Wilson wrote, Gibbons did not impede progress in the drive-thru. All three witnesses for the state testified that the brief encounter did not prevent them from placing their orders, getting their food, and moving on with their plans. Gibbons' offensive statements were, in fact, on the milder end of invective that the state and federal courts have ruled as constitutionally protected speech. For example, in 2022, the U.S. Court of Appeals for the Sixth Circuit ruled that police had no probable cause to arrest an Ohio man who wore a T-shirt that read, "Fuck the police," to a county fair. Many of these rulings draw from a 1987 Supreme Court case that struck down a Houston ordinance prohibiting verbal abuse of police officers, finding that the freedom of individuals verbally to oppose or challenge police action without thereby risking arrest is one of the principal characteristics by which we distinguish a free nation from a police state. The Kingsport Police Department did not immediately respond to a request for comment. So ends the article. The War on Gifted Education is Hurting Poor Kids by John Stossel. Schools are ending gifted and talented programs. They will no longer separate kids by ability. Why? To address inequity. This is so misguided, says education researcher Michelle Petrilli in my new video. These equity people say, oh, we're against gifted education. At the same time, they're upset that universities aren't very diverse. Guess what? The equity advocates are a big part of the problem. They stand in the way of kids of color and low-income kids getting what they need in elementary and middle and high school, so they could compete. Different level classes haven't always been controversial. Testing, then putting kids in different tracks, was standard when I was in school. It's super hard to teach reading to everybody if some don't know their letters and others are reading Harry Potter, says Petrelli. The challenge began in 1985 when education theorist Jeannie Oakes wrote Keeping Track, a book that complained that tracking students created racially segregated classrooms. Instead of tracking, teachers are supposed to use something called differentiated instruction to address different skill levels, adapting methods and expectations to match each student's learning ability. Differentiating instruction, laughs Petrelli. Magically, you look out at 30 kids and figure out how to teach them all at the same time, .. This led to a big anti-tracking movement, a big effort to get rid of ability grouping, to just say kids should be mixed together all the time. I point out that richer parents sometimes hire tutors, and the result is that disproportionate numbers of white and Asian kids get that fast-track education. But it is not mostly about race, replies Petrelli. It is really mostly about class, family structure, culture. Many Asian kids came from severe poverty, and I do as well, I know. Regardless of how poor they tend to be, agrees Petrelli, culture matters, family matters, .. Where this has been shutting down is mostly in our poorest neighborhoods. There, you've got kids who are poor but academically gifted, and they suffer the worst of both worlds. In New York City, former Mayor Bill de Blasio removed the gifted test, saying teachers and administrators should recommend which kids are fast-tracked. Activists said that tests exclude kids because they're poor. But Petrelli says there's a lot of evidence that recommendations are biased, while tests are much less biased. That's true. A study by the National Bureau of Economic Research shows universal screening leads to large increases in economically disadvantaged students and minorities placed in gifted programs. At what age should tracking start? My current mayor, Zohan Mamdani, wants to get rid of gifted classes until third grade. It's reasonable, says Petrelli, but you need to make sure that you have something for kids, including kindergartners, who show up highly advanced, It doesn't help any of us if kids are coming to school and sitting bored in class because we're not teaching them anything new. I tried to interview anti-tracking activists to ask why they think racial equality is so much more important than letting smart kids excel. No one we contacted would agree to an interview. Today's ideologues rarely want to debate the other side. So ends the article. Bro, we need your vote. Matt Gaetz and a desperate GOP wrestle with Trump's unpopularity, by Nick Gillespie. Bro, we need your vote. Former Congressman and Attorney General nominee Matt Gaetz posted on X, I hate the war too, but the Democrats want to trans your kids. Gaetz, who withdrew his nomination to be President Donald Trump's Attorney General, amid reports of sex with underage women and other improprieties, was replying to a Florida voter who declared, "When I vote for a Democrat, for the first time in my 41 years of life this November, it will not be because my values have changed, but because my party has abandoned our values for the sycophancy of a transactional leader who has none." The ex-congressman's bid for continued support of the party of Lincoln is pathetic because it ignores the voters' complaint and instead offers up an old oh, who has none. The ex-congressman's bid for continued support of the party of Lincoln is pathetic because it ignores the voters'

prediction, Marxists, that the Republicans will lose the House in November. The only question remaining is by how many seats. And as pollster Nate Silver puts it, it's no longer accurate to describe the battle for the U.S. Senate as a toss-up. In our terminology, that designation covers all races where neither party has more than a 60% chance of winning. But Democrats' Senate chances are now between 63% and 69%, and all three versions of Flipper, Silver's proprietary analytical system, including 65% and our headline deluxe version. In the red state of Florida, Republican Maria Elvira Salazar has openly criticized the Trump administration's immigration policies. And the Miami Herald reports that GOP gubernatorial candidate Byron Donalds just scrubbed numerous prominent references to his endorsement from Donald Trump as the president's approval ratings hit new lows. Democrats have not won a statewide election in Texas since 1994. Yet, the Senate race between James Tallarico and Trump's handpicked and deeply compromised candidate, Ken Paxton, has turned a safe seat into a toss-up where Libertarian candidate Ted Brown will cover the spread if current polling holds up. Brown pulled 267,000 votes, or 2.36%, in the 2024 Senate race. In the wake of overtly racist comments, Republican candidate for Texas Railroad Commissioner Beau French has seen his lead and favorability ratings dip. These sorts of developments seem impossible, even a few months ago, when a Trump endorsement routinely made or broke candidate in GOP primaries. As the president's disapproval ratings jump to a historic high, 66%, per Reuters, a plurality of registered voters, 45%, agree that their votes in congressional races are votes mostly against President Trump. 24% say their votes are mostly for President Trump, and 30% say he is not a factor. It's important to emphasize that the turn against Trump is not because the MAGA agenda has been blocked or compromised or watered down, but precisely because it has been enacted virtually exactly as Trump wanted. Writing at the completion of the first year of Trump's second term, Brian Doty wrote that Trump wielded state power to punish enemies and reward friends, sent military into city streets under bogus pretenses and over objections of local elected officials, authorized masked cops to enforce papers, please, policies on U.S. citizens moving in public. The loosening of such largely undisciplined shock troops in American cities where they are not wanted has now predictably resulted in the unconscionable murders of two citizens, ordered the serial murder of suspected drug smugglers, and disrupted the global economy by making Americans pay sharply increased taxes on imported goods, for starters. While some of Trump's policies have been disallowed by the courts or revised due to public outcry, he's done exactly what he promised he would do, with predictably disastrous and unpopular results. One exception, fully think there is anything of his own making.

0: was making a clean release of the Epstein files. Whether you think there's anything of value in them or not, his refusal to fulfill his campaign promises hurt him. And then there's the war with Iran, which Trump has repeatedly declared over or nearly over since U.S. bombing runs began in February. Indisputably, a war of choice, and a choice that alienated even formerly devoted fans such as Tucker Carlson. The president has compounded its problems by waving away voter concerns over kitchen table issues like the price of gas. The American Automobile Association, AAA, reports that the national average for a gallon of gas is $4.47, an increase of $1.30 from the same time last year. Most voters link at least part of that hike to the Iran war, which has spooked global energy markets and shows few signs of resolution on terms favorable to American interests. Yet Trump seems at best indifferent and at worst deeply hostile to voters. Higher gas costs are a very inexpensive price to pay for what we've done, the president told crowds in North Carolina last week, as reported by the Associated Press. Remember that. It's a little more, frankly, even if it was a lot more. As important as any specific policy is Trump's overall emphasis on personal loyalty over anything remotely resembling philosophical principle. As the Florida voter who occasioned Gantz's response wrote, he was voting Democratic for the first time because the Republican Party has abandoned our values for the sycophancy of a transactional leader who has not. And mandatory financial disclosures released in June, the president reported that his family business hauled in at least $2.2 billion in 2025, much of it from an investment firm in the United Arab Emirates that secretly bought half of the World Liberty Financial, a cryptocurrency company co-founded by Trump and his sons and headed up by Zach Witkoff, son of Trump's special envoy to the Middle East. As Matt Welch characterized the scale of Trump's self-dealing for reason earlier this year, the 47th president has serially exceeded the most infamous corruptions in the U.S. history while generating a fraction of the outrage. If the best you can muster in the face of all of this is, I hate the war too, but the Democrats want to trans your kids, your president, your party, and your movement deserve to lose power by historic proportions. So ends the article. The federal government ran up a $2 trillion deficit in 2026 by J.D. Tricelli. Fiscal year 2026 just ended, and while official figures aren't out yet, it looks like the federal government spent $2 trillion more than it took in. And that's not quite a record in dollar terms. The federal government ran a bigger deficit in 2020 when the Fed showered money on the country in the hopes of offsetting COVID-19 lockdowns, fueling inflation in the process. And the deficit was a bigger share of the GDP both that year and during the Great Recession. But given the federal government hasn't balanced its books in 25 years, A $2 trillion deficit adds to the already staggering national debt and looming disaster. The Fed run-up, the credit cards. Noting the end of the fiscal year on October 1, the Committee for a Responsible Federal Budget, CRFB, commented, though official figures have not been released, our preliminary estimates show high and rising deficits and debt. Among other things, the CRFB estimated a $2 trillion total deficit, totaling 6.2% of GDP, with debt held by the public at least $32.3 trillion, or 100% of the GDP. Interest alone totaled $1.1 trillion, a record 3.4% of GDP. The budget watchdog added that interest on money borrowed to finance the accumulated debt and deficits was the second largest line item, outpacing both defense and Medicare. Social Security has long been the federal government's largest expense. The CRFB is almost certainly correct. The U.S. Department of the Treasury, using figures through the end of August, put the 2026 federal deficit at $1.965 trillion. It's a fair bet that another month of spending put the deficit over the $2 trillion mark. To put this in context, in 2020, in response to the pandemic's dislocations, the U.S. government sent about $5 trillion in checks to people and businesses, $3 trillion of it newly printed money, with no plans for repayment, as economist John H. Cotrane described for the International Monetary Fund. According to the Federal Reserve Bank of St. Louis, that tallied to a 14.5% of GDP. It also, according to Cotrane, as well as researchers from the Massachusetts Institute of Technology, fueled painful inflation. Federal stimulus in response to the Great Recession created a 2009 deficit of 9.8% of the GNP. I'm going to have to end there, even though I haven't finished the article. This has been David Murphy reading to you. Thank you very much for listening to me.
1: 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Please stay tuned for more programming, and thank you for listening. Hi, my name is Billy, and here is tonight's weather forecast for the Talking Information Center. This evening, there will be a 100% chance of showers and patchy fog with degrees low around 52. The sun will rise today at 6:52 a.m. The sun will set today at 6:08 p.m. And the sun will rise tomorrow at 6:53 a.m. And that's all the weather I have for today. I'm Billy giving you the weather for the Talking Information Center. Have a wonderful evening.
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6: Hello, you're with Helen with the Talking Information Center with readings from Wired. Today's date is Thursday, October 8, 2026. First article is entitled, A Decade-Long Experiment is Unlocking the Mysteries of the Ocean's Deep Reefs. Bird Pinkerton, Source Wired. Scientists left structures up to 100 meters under the surface. Here's what they found when they retrieved them 10 years later. On a bright sunny day last May, I stood on a boat surrounded by the turquoise waters of the island nation of Palau. I was there in the Western Pacific watching scuba divers as they prepared to bring up evidence of a mysterious aquatic world. Palau is famous for its spectacular and rich coral reefs, but these divers were planning to descend past those sunlit marine communities and down into a lesser-known twilight zone known as the mesophotic coral ecosystem. Mesophotic essentially means middle and light, which is where these ecosystems are, not quite in the bright daylight, not quite in the profound darkness, but somewhere in between. For simplicity's sake, we'll call these communities, which range from some 30 meters to 150 meters below the surface, the, quote, deep reefs, unquote. One of the divers on the boat with me was a zoologist and curator at the California Academy of Sciences named Luis Rocha, who has spent decades studying these deep reefs and their secrets. Anything between 30 meters and 150 meters is really, really unknown, he told me. Because these deep reefs are so unknown, researchers like Rocha are left with big questions. They want to get a baseline picture of what is going on in these ecosystems, even just who lives there, so that they can better understand how they function. They've also tried to work out whether or not these deep reefs might provide a refuge for species living in shallower coral reefs. I was in Palau for Vox's Unexplainable podcast because, in an effort to gather more information about these mysterious places, Rocha left some scientific structures down in these twilight depths back in 2016. Those structures then spent almost a decade becoming encrusted with all kinds of marine life. And now Rocha was back to retrieve them, hoping that he, along with many other scientists, would be able to open them up like a box of scientific puzzle pieces full of clues about this understood marine world. One thing that's often acknowledged in papers about mesophotic coral ecosystems is that scientists don't know as much as they'd like to. A National Oceanic and Atmospheric Administration article about them from 2019 is full of mays, as in they may serve as essential fish habitat for economically and ecologically important species. Researchers do know some things, of course. They know that these deep reefs can be found in many of the same regions as shallower coral reefs, so mainly the tropical and subtropical parts of the world, like Micronesia, the Caribbean, and even the Gulf of Mexico. They found that there are many species that seem to be unique to these places, and recent research points to their potential susceptibility to